0: actually omit the word in Ephesus. So it's likely that Paul used Ephesus as a letter to a bunch of different churches, and he would write, depending on what church he was writing to, specifications, idiosyncratic things about each individual church. So this is a letter of understanding. Big themes in it are unity and the idea of being in Christ, which we'll study today. The earliest manuscript we actually found is on Papyrus 46. Irenaeus and Martian's canon include it from the year 140 AD. It's the Martorian canon in AD 200. Why am I telling you these names? Because if you came in here thinking, well, in the year 700 or in the temple or in the convocation of Nicaea or the Council of Trent, everyone just guessed at what the Bible was. This is historically inaccurate. These books were circulated as divinely inspired word of God. It is referred to as the word of God within the first and second century AD. They're actually one of Paul's letters has in the book of 1 Corinthians, there's a poem that he writes in there that it was established within months of the crucifixion and resurrection of Jesus that was circulating around the church. These aren't late texts. These weren't manipulated over time. Legend wasn't added into them. Anyone who says that is not a scholar. Scholars would agree unanimously on the idea, anyone worth their weight in salt would agree on the idea that Paul as a historical figure, almost any top 10 list of most influential people of all time, anywhere in history, on planet Earth, Paul's going to be included in that list. What he did in planting churches and his missionary journeys is why many of us, especially if you're of European descent, it's why you're sitting here today. Depending on what your background is, if it's more African, you might be contributing to like a Thomas or one of the other disciples who is witness to that part of the world. And so depending on your heritage, we have a whole bunch of different people to thank. But Paul did more church planting and more missionary journeys, wrote 13 books in the New Testament. He was a Hebrew of Hebrews, a Pharisee. He was rich and powerful and famous. And then overnight, he gave that all up. And you go, why did you do that? And he said, because Jesus Christ, after his death and resurrection, appeared to me on the road to Damascus. He blinded me. He told me everything I was thinking was wrong. Here's what Paul did before this encounter. It says in the New Testament book of Acts, Paul was breathing out murderous threats against anyone who dared call Jesus Lord and God. He was holding the coats so people could stone Stephen to death. He was a murderer of Christians. And then gave all that up, switched his allegiance towards Jesus, gave up money and power and prestige and fame and everything. And everyone said, why did you do this? And he had one answer. I saw the risen Jesus, the one who I had persecuted. When Jesus appears to him on the road to Damascus, you know what he asks Paul? He says, Saul, Saul, why do you persecute me? Why do you persecute me? After being blinded, he goes and he learns a proper understanding of who Jesus actually is. He's then going to go to his death, and around the year 64 to 67 AD, he's going to be beheaded in Nero's circus after Hero fashions the guilt of the burning of Rome to Christians. There's a tension then that's culminating here. Ephesus is a port city. Why is it the idea of a port city important? It's important because it's important. Port cities are important. It's Father's Day. I get a dad joke. I get one. Because of anonymity, the same reason that Las Vegas has the vibe that it has. You traveled on the 15, you traveled over, or you're traveling east and through, then you stop in this city that none of your family is near, none of your friends are near, your mom isn't in that city, and you do whatever you want. It's anonymity. Port cities had the same reputation. No one knew you, where you'd come from, or where you were going. So you can imagine then this is the establishment of many cultic practices, animal sacrifices, sexual promiscuity, temple prostitution was thriving. And so this is the world that Paul writes to, one where women are commoditized, used, abused, and thrown out. Temple prostitution is thriving. Everyone does whatever they want to do. There is no such thing as what is ethical and what is not. There are no rules. There is only worship of pagan gods and bestiality and every sort of vice you could imagine. And then Paul writes a letter that says things like this. Husbands, love your wives as Christ loved the church. Be dedicated to one woman alone. Wives, submit to your husbands as to the Lord, for this is right in the Lord. Everyone, your whole goal should be spiritually mature in Christ. He props up the church. He rejects all other gods. And he says, there's only one. You could imagine What an affront to the system this was. But here's what Ephesus is experiencing in this time. It's called silting. Silting is a practice by which the surrounding rivers are dumping silt into the port at Ephesus. Why is that a problem? Because now larger and larger navigation vessels can't get to port, and so their trading starts to take a hit. And if you live in a port city, that is your main source of commerce. So all the people of Ephesus have already felt the smack on their wallet and feeling like we're losing trade and it's only going to get worse. Every year, as floods come and waters rise, they're going to dump more silt until all of this area, this waterway, is going to be full. And now we're going to be desolate, which is exactly what happens to Ephesus. But they're beginning to feel it. And not only that, they're already feeling the impact and the economic weight of silting. Guess who enters the pictures? Christians. Why is that a problem? Because the Christians enter in and they start going, hey, you know all the idols that you guys worship made of bronze and gold and silver, all those statues, all this? Yeah, so you craftsmen, blacksmiths, goldsmiths, silversmiths, if you're a Christian, we don't buy these idols. We don't worship these idols. We don't surrender to any idols. There is only one King, the Lord and Savior, Jesus Christ. And so what happened to all those people who were the blacksmiths and goldsmiths and silversmiths? They're going, are you kidding me? We've got the silting problem. Now we've got this Christian problem. So the tension is rising already. So when you approach the book of Ephesus, you're writing to a group of Christians that are in peril. They're about to have, as Nero, Rome burns in 67 AD. Nero, who's the emperor, it is likely that he actually started the fire because he wanted a better reason to fashion the guilt to Rome. This is what Tacitus tells us in his annals. He sets Rome on fire and then blames it on the Christians so he can start killing them. So they are persecuted, prosecuted, beheaded, crucified, and killed in the first of many waves, including Diocletian and other rulers who are trying to stomp out this new movement of Christianity. The background of this is extremely powerful. Now, what I want you to do, if you're willing, you don't have to. Free country. You live your life. I'm going to ask you to close your eyes because I'm going to set a narrative for you. And I want, when every time we open this book, I want you to walk this path again. I want to give you an ancient understanding of what the city would have looked like, felt like, and smelt like so that as you're approaching the book, you can do it as they would have understood it. So as I read this, imagine it, close your eyes, or don't if you've got a rebel spirit. But I'm going to read this to you and try to jump into this. You step into the city after dusk. The marble stones of Harbor Street, one of the three main streets, flicker under torchlight. Dust rises from carts wheeling wine and olive oil. There's a smell of incense in the air, burning in the temple of Artemis. This smell of the pagan deities mingles with the salty wind blowing from the Aegean Sea. Merchants are shouting in multiple languages, Greek, Latin, Aramaic. Bronze statues glisten under the moon. To your left, a temple portico, large, grandiose, carved with imperial eagles saluting Caesar. To your right, smoke drifts lazily to the inner courts of Artemis's temple, where animal sacrifices have begun to bleed on the ground and enter into your sandals, and ritual songs echo with their cadences. It's a city of gods and empires, power and pageantry. And yet you're not headed for these temples or these libraries like the Library of Celsus. You glance over your shoulder, you're headed somewhere quieter, riskier, because tonight you're going to go listen to the words of the apostle. You turn off the Grand Boulevard and descend into the back alleys. There's a heavy wooden door, unmarked. You give a soft knock, a slot opens, you whisper a password, and you're let in. It's dark, smoky. You move down narrow steps to an underground chamber, likely part of an old burial crypt. The walls are cut stone, damp with the breath of the earth. Oil lamps flicker along the walls. On a ledge, there's some bread and a single carved fish with some wine. I wonder what that's for. The secret sign of followers is inscribed, marking the space. This is where the church meets. It is not safe. Christianity, though not yet illegal, the air is thick with its tensions. Rumors are rising from Rome. Nero is unstable, paranoid, watching. You don't know it yet, but in just 2 years, he'll light a fire. Rome will burn and Christians will be blamed. Historian Tacitus will write, a vast multitude of believers will be tortured and burned alive, not for their crime of arson, but for how much they are hated by mankind. It hasn't happened yet, but you can feel the tremor of it. The Roman cult grows more demanding. The temple priests are more curious. The blacksmiths and silversmiths are more angry. Their neighbors are more suspicious. you settle into your seat, shoulder to shoulder with non-believers, Jews and Gentiles alike. You look down your row and it's comprised of the Jew, the Gentile, the slave, the free, the Greek, the heathen, all of them. You lean in. A brother stands, unrolls the scroll. The room is quieted. And the man standing at the front reads Ephesians 1, verse 1. Paul, an apostle of Christ Jesus by the will of God, to God's holy people in Ephesus, the faithful in Christ Jesus. So as we approach the book of Ephesus and we're looking through this lens, we're feeling the tension of everything he's going to say. But this is why you can't read it in some sort of modern way or through a modern lens, because this book isn't written as a suggestion to a bunch of people who have a lot of different outs on what they could choose religiously speaking. This is an underground cult compared to the empire of polytheism. We worship all gods, and yet Christ says you worship only. John 14:6, Jesus says, I am the way, the truth, and the life, which obligates us to, you either worship Jesus or you don't worship him at all. There is no multiple deity idea. He is the way, the truth, and the life. No one is saved except through me, he writes. And so Paul begins with this, to God's holy people. That word holy, if you want to circle it in your Bible, use that phrase is set apart. Okay. And this is going to become core to his message. You are the set apart ones, the faithful in Christ Jesus. So Paul, the only time that Paul or the New Testament talks about Christ followers as Christians is when it's making fun of Christians. The word Christian means little Christ people. And it was a derogatory way of remarking on this new movement that they said, we'll do whatever Jesus does. And they go, well, then we're going to crucify you. And the Christians were going, yay, that's what happened to Christ too. And it was an affront to their sensibilities because these people were willing to go to their death for this truth of Jesus Christ, dead, buried, and resurrected. So it upset them. They didn't know what to do with us. What do we do with what Paul called the way? What do we do with these people? So when Paul talks about this, he doesn't use the word Christian. Why? Because the New Testament doesn't define Christian, just like our modern culture doesn't define Christian, right? You could be a Christian Buddhist in our culture. We don't even know what that means. Christian, you can throw it on whatever you want to. Put it in your Instagram bio alongside these ideas of like a Star of David, whatever else. You can be anything you want if you're just quote unquote a Christian, because the Bible doesn't define what a Christian is. Paul doesn't use this language. Now, if you ask Paul, what does it mean to be in Christ? There's a whole different ballgame. This is the language that he uses. Don't look for the word Christian. Paul uses this term to mean this instead. Those who are in Christ Jesus. In Christ Jesus. The preposition there, it's not just that word for in. It's not metaphorical. That's how we understand it, especially as modern Americans. We think in terms of, well, this is, oh, I like that. I'm in Christ. That's warm. It's like a warm hug. Okay. But it balks at being anything beyond metaphorical. That makes me feel good. That is a cute analogy. It's an endearing metaphor, if you will. But it's not actually a poetic phrase. It's not just a moral alignment. Those who are in Christ, the idea is not those who agree with what the Bible says in terms of what's right and wrong. It is that, but it's not just that. It's actually a personal identity. It is, in a sense, as Clinton Arnold says, this ontological shift of the Christian's mind was the new reality for all believers. Everything flows from this. You are now in Christ. In Christ is a positional identity. According to scholars like G.K. Beale, it's a spiritual union, not a metaphorical one. It's not just cutesy. It's a physical and a spiritual union. It's a real covenantal location, a new way of existing. So when Paul writes about this in the book of 2 Corinthians chapter 5, here's the language that he uses. If anyone is, help me out, in Christ, he is a new creation. The old has gone, the new has come. This is one of his best ways of summarizing, but he says this all over the text. Therefore, if anyone is in Christ, they have been crucified with Christ. It's no longer they who live, but Christ lives in me. There is a newness of life. Of course, I'm still responsible for the things that I did when I was in high school. I don't get to just wash all that away and go, well, you're thinking about Chris Hilken. He's dead. this new guy, you can't put me in jail. That was before I knew Christ. You're still responsible for those things. But on your spiritual record, it says he's separated you as far as your sin from you as far as the east is from the west and remembers it no more. It is a literal re-transformation of the self. It's newness of life. Which means when we're invited to become a Christian, you can throw that language out because it's not properly identified. The question that Paul wants to ask you is, are you in Christ? Are you in Christ? The alternative is to be in the world or to be in the flesh or to be in your old self. Are you in Christ? Why does Paul do this up front? He says two ideas. You must be in Christ and you're called to be holy. Okay, what's the word holy mean? Set apart. Why would you begin the book of Ephesians with these two massive theological ideas? Because if you don't, the whole book, every 10 words, you're going to throw it out and go, well, I don't want to. Well, I don't want to. Well, I don't want to. Because this book says a lot of stuff that you're not going to like. So Paul just starts up front. He goes, look, if you're sitting and you're listening to the book of Ephesians and you're not in Christ, you might as well walk out of the burial crypt, friend. Because it's going to demand too much of you. If your life, here's the way that Jesus put it. If your life is built on shifting sand, here today and gone tomorrow, then you're going to look at this and go, well, I don't feel like it. Paul says, I'm about to tell you some really difficult things. He calls himself an apostle, apostolos in the Greek. He unites himself with a divine command from Jesus. God sent me to tell you this directly. These aren't Paul's opinions. It's not a diatribe of his emotional state. It's not his personal struggle. It is not his diary. He is saying the book of Ephesians is written. It's the divine word of God given to you. And if you're not in Christ, you're going to reject it because God demands too much for the person who is just here for the food or just here for community. The Ephesians will demand too much of you. And so we'll find, even as we go into the book, this wedge driven between our own hearts of going, am I in Christ? Or is this just a fun thing I do every once in a while? Is it just a cross in my Instagram bio or am I in Christ? This misunderstanding pervades all of modern Christendom. The idea that you can make a nod towards God and that it makes you a Christian. Paul is going to take a whole book to go, no. In Christ. We'll talk about more what that means here in a second. To be in Christ, I love the way this is put. To be in Christ is not to carry Christ as a banner, but to be carried by Christ as your entire reality. So growing up in the church, there's some fun things that we said like this. Did you guys grow up and you heard this phrase in the church? If you didn't, you're going to be introduced to it right now. But when I say this, at its core, Christianity isn't a religion. We used to say it like this. All of you who grew up in the church, you can help me with this. Christianity isn't a religion. It's a relationship. Isn't that funny how universal that idea is? It's not a biblical one, but it's a universal one. Sometimes the church just picks up things and we just keep repeating it, right? Like one of my favorite Bible verses, all you need is love, said the Beatles, right? Like this, there's God helps those who help. None of that is found in scripture. None of the things I just said. But we just keep repeating them until you go, it's got to be in there somewhere. My grandma said it to me all growing up. It's got to be there. And it's not. Okay. But here's what's true. Christianity is not just a religion, but it is a religion. It is religious. Okay, but listen to this. Acts 2:42, the beginning of the church. These are religious ideas. They devoted themselves to the apostles' teaching and to fellowship, to the breaking of bread and to prayer. You're doing this right now. Coming to church on Sunday is a religious practice. How do I know that? You don't come on Monday. You don't come on Saturday. You don't come on Friday. We all have universally agreed because Jesus rose on Sunday. This is the new Sabbath. We all come together and you gather. You're doing what they did. You're devoting yourselves to the apostles' teaching. That's the book of Ephesians, Paul the apostle. To fellowship, right? Unless you don't talk to anyone when you come, that's not okay. To the breaking of bread, that's communion and fellowship. And to prayer, you were talking to God. You just sang, that when you worshiped, that was a prayer. A prayer is just words set to music. That's all it really is. So we're doing this. But if someone walked in and I said, are you in Christ? And they said, yes. I listened to the apostles' teaching, to the breaking of bread and to prayer, and I fellowship with other believers. Does that make you a Christian? No. Does that make you saved? No. Does that mean you're redeemed? No. Are you part of the Big C church? No. You just are good at religion. So we can't just throw it out, though. That's what we love to do. Well, it's not a religion, but it is. It's just not just that. It's not a religion. It's a relationship, but it's not. Sorry. Your junior high is ruined. Is it relational? Yeah. Is it just a relationship? No, but it is relational. Listen, John 15:15, Jesus says, I no longer call you servants because a servant does not know his master's business. Instead, I have called you friends. So you ask someone, have you a relationship with Jesus? Yes, he's my friend. Are they saved? Nope. Are they part of the Big C church? Nope. Not with what they just said. Being friends with the big guy, right? Remember that shirt from I was big and big.
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1: I will hear them. I will say, it is my people, and they shall say, the Lord is my God. That will be such a joyful day that when that happens, the Bible says that God will do what we have never seen God do in the Bible, which is to sing. God will sing in Zephaniah 3:16. In that day, it shall be said to Jerusalem, fear thou not, and to Zion, let not thine hands be slack. The Lord thy God in the midst of thee is mighty. He will save. He will rejoice over thee with joy. He will rest in his love. He will joy over thee with singing. That's the only place in the scripture where we see God joy over the Jewish people. It's the only place in the scripture where we see God sing. And when the Jewish people finally are united with Jesus, their God, Jesus will be so happy. Jehovah Jesus. In Zephaniah 3:17, he will joy over thee with singing. It's that joy that Jesus kept in front of him that enabled him to endure the cross of Hebrews 12:2. Looking unto Jesus, the author and finisher of our faith, who for the joy that was set before him endured the cross, despising the shame, and is set down at the right hand of the throne of God. But the road to that end, which we are on right now, that road to that end is a hard road for the Jewish people. As today, the Jewish people look at each other and they ask the following questions. What country is there in the world that does not hate us? What country can we flee to? What safety can we find in our country of Israel, which is under constant missile attack, where both the north and the south of Israel are evacuated because of attacks? How shall we live as Israelis where the International Court of Justice is going to arrest our Prime Minister Netanyahu when he leaves the country? How shall we live as Israelis where foreign countries have issued arrest warrants for our IDF soldiers? This is a refinement process for the Jewish people, for Israel. As a person who refines silver by sitting down in front of a melting pot, this is God sitting down in front of the melting pot, and Israel is in the pot as God is turning up the heat. Of Malachi 3:3, God shall sit as a refiner and purifier of silver, and he shall purify the sons of Levi and purge them as gold and silver, that they may offer unto the Lord an offering in

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5: Verse 1, God is asking the Jewish people, do you feel forsaken because I put the Jewish people away as in a divorce? In verse 1, God is asking the Jewish people to step forward and tell if they believe that God sold the Jewish people to the enemies because God had some kind of debt that he can only pay off if he sold his people. In verse 1, God says a resounding no. I didn't divorce. I didn't sell you into the hand of your enemies. What happened was, Isaiah 50 verse 1, Isaiah 50 verse 1, behold, for your iniquities have you sold yourselves, and for your transgressions is your mother put away. Here God is saying to the Jewish people, all of your troubles are because of your own sins. When the Jewish people ask themselves, where was God during the Holocaust? When the Jewish people ask themselves, where was God on October 7th? When the Jewish people ask themselves, where is God today when the world is moving to a conclusion that all the evils of the world are because of the Jews? When the Jewish people ask, why is God not hearing our prayers? You know, at the Wailing Wall in Jerusalem, prayers are to God are written down on pieces of paper and they're placed in the cracks of the blocks of the Wailing Wall. And from time to time, there's kind of the shocking scene which the cleaners would come and they pull out all those pieces of paper and sweep them up and put them in the trash. And when the Jewish people ask, why are my prayers for help put in the cracks of the Wailing Wall only going to be put into the trash? And when those questions are asked, God has one answer. Isaiah 59 verse 2. Isaiah 59 verse 2. But your iniquities have separated between you and your God, and your sins have hid his face from you that he will not hear. And the greatest sin of the Jewish people was in Isaiah 50 verse 2. Isaiah 50 verse 2. Wherefore, when I came, was there no man? When I called, was there none to answer? In verse 2, this is Jehovah Jesus asking the question, wherefore when I came, was there no man? When did God come to the Jewish people? God visited the Jewish people 2,000 years ago in the person of Jesus. God as Jesus came. And the result was John 1:11, he came unto his own and his own received him not. And in verse 2, Jesus came to his own Jewish people. He marveled that there was no response at his coming. In verse 2, wherefore when I came, was there no man? And when Jesus started his ministry, it was a call. In Matthew 4:17, from that time Jesus began to preach and to say, repent, for the kingdom of heaven is at hand. The call of Jesus to the Jewish people was a call to repent of sins, turn to God. That was his call. And in verse 2, Jesus asked the question, wherefore was there none to answer? When I called, was there none to answer? I have dear friends. There's a couple that have been my dear friends for over 30 years. Jewish. They live in Jerusalem. They've been atheists for as long as I've known them. And at one point when I visited them several years ago, the wife asked me to come and sit on the couch near her. And she asked me, tell me, does God really exist? They've now become religious. And now they're quoting to me Jewish prayers, but they've not turned to Jesus. Why have they become religious? I'm sure it's because they see the storm clouds gathering of anti-Semitism and they feel they need God for help and they want to be able to pray, and pray they will. And many Israelis are turning to Judaism to be able to pray. But until they learn that God has a name, until they stop saying that God's name is Hashem, which means the name, until they learn that God's name is Jesus Christ, as long as they refuse to call God by his name, Jesus Christ, their prayers will be, why? Why, God, is there no answer to our prayers for deliverance from our enemies? This is the question of why that God is addressing when God asks the question in verse 2. Verse 2, is my hand shortened at all that it cannot redeem? God is asking the people, is the problem with my hand? Is my hand too short? Is it that I want to help you and deliver you as my people, but the problem is my hand's too short, I can't reach you? Is the problem that you're too far from me to help you? We can see

0: God looking at his hand and saying, well, let me check. I think it's okay. My hand's not too short. It can reach. God saying, no, I checked my hand. It's not too short. It can still reach to all the earth where you are. And then we can see God asking him another question as verse 2, or have I no power to deliver? And here we can see God asking them the question, well, maybe my hand is long enough to reach where you are, but maybe my hand after it reaches you, it's not strong enough to grab a hold of you, deliver you from trouble. Here again, we can see God saying, let me check. I'll do a strength test. My hand, be sure it's strong enough to deliver you and to reach you. And now God calls on the Jewish people. Can you remember the Exodus from Egypt? Can you remember? Verse 2, behold, at my rebuke, I dry up the sea. This is God saying to the Jewish people, don't you remember how you were all pressed up against the Red Sea, ready to be annihilated by the Hamas of that day, called the Egyptians? Don't you remember how I said to the Red Sea, dry up? Don't you remember how the Red Sea dried up and you crossed it? Don't you remember how there was no mud on your sandals? Just dry dirt because it was dry land that you walked across in the middle of the Red Sea? You think I forgot how to do that? When God talked about the fish stinking in verse 2, their fish stinketh. That was God talking about, don't you remember what happened to the Nile River? How one of the plagues was blood, and I turned the Nile River to blood, and all the fish died, and the land stunk terribly. God was saying, you think I lost my instruction book on how to do that? And then God calls to mind what happened when Jesus died on the cross, which was in Matthew 27:45. Now from the sixth hour, there was darkness over all the land unto the ninth hour. And about the ninth hour, Jesus cried with a loud voice saying, Eli, Eli, lama sabachthani, that is to say, my God, why hast thou forsaken me? When Jesus was on the cross, there was a darkness, like a blackness that fell all over the earth. It was like the sky was mourning and crying over the death of Jesus. It was like the sky had put on sackcloth as a sign of their deep sadness. And in verse 3, God is saying about that day, in verse 3, I clothe the heavens with blackness. I make sackcloth their covering. Again, God is saying he has the power to do all those things. And that's leading to the question, why? That the Jewish people are asking today, it's the question of, if God has all that power over the sea, over the fish, over the heavens, why is he not saving us from our enemies? And the answer to that question is, again, Isaiah 59, verse 1. Behold, the Lord's hand is not shortened that it cannot save, neither is ear heavy that it cannot hear, but your iniquities have separated between you and your God, and your sins have hid his face from you, that he will not hear. The problem is sin. Sin has separated. Sin has deafened. Sin has separated a person from God. Sin has deafened God to a person's prayers. And God is saying the sin problem has to be solved. And in this chapter, God says, I'll show you how I'm going to solve the sin problem. And he begins to solve the sin problem with a new person that is emerging now from the pages, from the verses here in Isaiah, with a definite distinction about this person. He will be God's solution to the sin problem. The person who is emerging now in verse 4 will be God's solution. This person who we begin to see in verse 4 is Jesus, the Savior that God has provided to take away our greatest problem, sin. It's Jesus who speaks now in verse 4. And the first thing we learn about Jesus in verse 4 is that he has certain gifts from God. And the first gift that he has, that he tells us in verse 4, is he said, the Lord hath given me the tongue of the learned, that I should know how to speak a word in season to him that is weary. When the Lord Jesus came into the world, he said in Hebrews 10:5, wherefore, when he cometh into the world, he saith, sacrifice and offering thou wouldst not, but a body hast thou prepared me. When Jehovah Jesus came to the earth, he looked and said to God the Father in Hebrews 10:5, a body hast thou prepared me. God the Father prepared a body for his only begotten son, Jesus, and that body was perfectly made to enable Jesus to do the will of God. And that's true of us as well. when we consider the body that we have, whether fat, skinny, tall, or short, that's a body that God prepared for us in order to enable us to do the will of God on earth. And not only was the body given to us and to Jesus to do the will of God, Jesus said that God had given him what he called the tongue of the learned. The tongue of the learned. That's a gift that God wants to give each one of us as he gave to Jesus. The tongue of the learned is a tongue that is not a natural tongue that we are born with. The tongue of the learned is a tongue that has been taught, therefore it's learned. And that's why it's called the tongue of the learned. And when the tongue is taught, it becomes the tongue of the learned. When our natural tongue has been instructed, then our tongue becomes the tongue of the learned. When our natural tongue is not able, what our natural tongue is not able to do, it is able to do after it becomes the tongue of the learned. And what it is now able to do as the tongue of the learned is verse four, that I should be able to know how to speak a word in season to him that is weary. This is what the Lord Jesus had, a unique ability to encourage the worn out, to strengthen people who have just given up, to give hope to a person who feels in despair. This was the target audience of Jesus Christ. Christ came to the person who was worn out in life. Christ came to the person who had just given up in life. Christ came to the person who had lost hope. And this was the person he called out to in Matthew 11:28, when he said, "Come unto me, all you that labor and are heavy laden, and I'll give you rest." And if a person feels in life, he's got all the strength he needs in himself and doesn't need God in his life. If a person feels that he can make it just fine in life without God, if a person feels that he has all the hope he needs in himself and in his fellow man and doesn't need God, then Christ cannot help that person, because Christ came in verse 4 to the weary, or the Matthew 11:28, to the person who is in a state of labor and heavy laden, weighed down. And that's the person that we look for to help. That's the person who the Bible calls lost in life. That's the person who we bring to Christ so that Christ can save that person from being lost. And then Christ tells us how he got this valuable tongue of the learned. As he tells us that we see that we can also get that precious tongue of the learned if we see the secret of how to get that tongue of the learned, which is verse four. The Lord hath given me the tongue of the learned, that I should know how to speak a word in season to him that is weary. He wakeneth morning by morning. He wakeneth mine ear to hear as the learned. The Lord hath opened mine ear, and I was not rebellious, neither turned away back. Christ let the Father, in verse four, wakeneth morning by morning. God knows exactly how much sleep we need. And there are times when we wake up in the middle of the night, as I did last night at 2:30 in the morning, and you and I say, "What in the world am I doing up? I'll force myself to go back to sleep," which I tried for an hour. It didn't work. When Christ was wakened, as he said in verse 4, morning by morning, when we wake up in the middle of the night, that's the time for us to say, 1 Samuel 3:9, "Speak, Lord, for thy servant heareth." God knows how much sleep we need. And he knows when I've got something really important to say and you can't put a do not disturb sign on you. I'm going to disturb you and wake you up. And when we do respond with the 1 Samuel 3:9, "Speak, Lord, for thy servant heareth," and we open our Bible and God wakes us up to receive instruction from him, then we gain the verse four, ear to hear as the learned. That's how we get the ear of the learned, which means we get an ear to receive the instruction and the teaching from God. We get the ear of the learned to get the tongue of the learned. It goes from here, to this part, to this part. We get the ear of the learned, then we get the tongue of the learned. Some people live with a chronic disease. Some people live with a chronic disease they have to control. Diabetes is a chronic disease that has to be controlled through sugar management. We all live with a spiritual chronic disease that has to be controlled. We all have the spiritual chronic disease of dullness The disease of dullness makes us insensitive to God's instructions. The disease of dullness sets us far away from hearing God, where we are easily distracted with thoughts of what we got to get involved in and what we got to do and who we got to see and what we got to say and all sorts of things that are anchored in this world with no interest in God or what he wants us to be involved in. That's the disease of dullness. The disease of dullness puts our ears asleep, and we have to manage the disease and let God wake our ears up, which is what Christ meant when he said in verse four, he waketh mine ear to hear as the learned. The Lord opened mine ear. The disease of dullness puts our ears asleep and makes us not want to learn from God, because what God teaches us will mean that we have to do something. And the disease of dullness makes us not want to have to do something. That reminds me of one of our guys who works for us in Laredo, one of the guys that Ken was referring to this morning. And when I told him, there's only one person who knows how to fillet fish, and I need you to learn how to fillet fish, he went to another one of our guys and said, I don't want to learn how to fillet fish, because then I'll have to fillet fish. I want him to learn that song that Ken was talking about, where he would sing work is good, but he's not singing that song. This is what makes the disease of dullness what it does to us. It makes us say, I don't want to learn from God, because when I learn from God, I'm going to have to do something that I don't want to do. And when we manage the disease of dullness by deciding to not be rebellious and turn away backwards from God when he teaches us, asks us to do something, then we go further to verse five, the Lord God hath opened mine ear, and I was not rebellious, neither turned away back. Now, what God taught Christ when he opened his ear required Christ to do something that was very hard. And Christ fought the disease of dullness to not rebel and not turn away from God. When God taught Christ that God wanted him to obey, to do something very difficult, and Christ said that he would do it. And Christ tells us that he did not rebel against God. He did not turn his back to God and walk away and said, oh no. And it was verse six, I gave my back to the smiters and my cheeks to them that plucked off the hair. I hid not my face from shame and spitting. God opened the ear of Christ and told him that in order to solve the sin problem for the Jewish people and all the world, he had to give his back to be ripped open in scourging. He had to give his cheeks for his beard to be torn off. He had to give his face to be shamed and spit on. And Christ said in verse 5, when he learned all of that, he said, I was not rebellious, neither turned away back. And he did not, as we see in Matthew 26:67. Then did they spit in his face and buffeted him, and others smote him with the palms of their hands. Matthew 27:26. Then released he Barabbas unto them, and when he had scourged Jesus, ripped his back open. When he had scourged Jesus, he delivered him to be crucified. It was really hard for Christ to have submitted to this. It was so hard that when he was thinking about it, was presented to him in vivid details in the Garden of Gethsemane, it says that the sweat were drops of blood. I've never heard of that before. What does it take for blood vessels in the forehead to break and blood to come out? It takes a tremendous pressure, blood pressure, an unbelievable blood pressure. I've heard of a blood pressure of over 250 where it's blown the kidneys out. This must have been a blood pressure that in that magnitude or greater to burst blood vessels in the head, in the forehead, that blood comes out instead of sweat. Really hard. In the previous chapter, chapter 49, we saw how Jesus came to the end of his endeavor.
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18: And let me report that in this new book that we are releasing, for those of you who will send a gift this month, in the book, The Holy Spirit You May Not Know, there's a whole chapter entitled Walking in the Spirit that includes everything I'm going to say today and a bunch of other things that will be helpful to you. Walking in the Spirit, one step at a time. That's how we walk with God, one step at a time. You know, that's a hard lesson to learn. We are always several steps ahead, but God has promised to be there for us through His Spirit, one step at a time. We'll talk about it in just a moment. And the book I mentioned is available to you for a gift of any size. During the month of June, we want you to have this third book in the trilogy on God. We have written a book called The God You May Not Know, The Jesus You May Not Know. And this third one is the final one in the Trinity series, The Holy Spirit You May Not Know. You can get a copy of The Holy Spirit You May Not Know for a gift of any size to Turning Point. That's all you have to do is send a gift and say, please send me the book on the Holy Spirit. And you can inquire about the trilogy by just going to our website or giving us a call, and we'll give you the information about that. You can get that as well. Walking in the Spirit is the only way you can make it through life with joy in your heart. So let's find out about it right now as we open our Bibles to Galatians chapter 5, and this is part 1 of Walking in the Spirit. If you've ever watched the halftime show at a basketball game, you know how hard they try to keep everything entertaining for the crowd during that period. There are frisbee-catching dogs and trampoline dunkers and even dancing unicyclists. But at a recent Las Vegas Aces game, the stars of the show were 2 feet tall and still in diapers. It was the baby crawl race. 10 little ones lined up at the free throw line while parents waved toys and rattled keys and made noises they'd never make in public anywhere else. The crowd was roaring, the players on the bench were laughing, and then something unexpected happened. One baby girl stopped crawling halfway across the floor. She wobbled for a moment as if she couldn't decide what to do next, and then to everyone's amazement, the little toddler stood up. Cameras came out. The whole arena held their breath. She took one uncertain step and then another, and suddenly she was walking right into her mother's arms. Every parent remembers that moment, but never in public like that. And the Bible talks about another kind of walk. It's interesting that in the Bible, the terminology that is used to help us understand truth is not difficult. It's easy to understand because it comes from our own human experience. Walking is something every one of us knows about. And Paul said it this way, walk in the Spirit, and you will not fulfill the lust of the flesh. Now, we all know what it means to walk. We learned that before our second birthday. But what does it mean to walk in the Spirit? How do you do that? To walk in the Spirit means to live every day in dependence upon God. It is fellowship and reliance on the Holy Spirit to do what He came to do and what He alone can do. Sometimes we get the idea that the Christian life is a matter of grim determination. Maybe that's how you were taught at some point in your life. You get up in the morning, you square your shoulders, you tighten your belt, you draw in 3 deep breaths, and you determine in your heart, today I'm going to live for Jesus, even if it kills me. And it just might. As worthy as that goal might sound, it is not how the Lord intended us to live the Christian life. And if you keep that up for very long, you will be exhausted. You'll be looking for a way to resign. The truth is, living as a disciple of Jesus is not an issue of determination at all. It is an issue of dependence. It isn't trying, it's trusting. What a vast difference there is between determining and depending, and between trying and trusting. If I understand anything at all about the Word of God and about the ministry of the Holy Spirit in the life of the believer, The relationship is one of depending on Him to do His work through us. It is not our trying somehow to manufacture all the evidences of the Holy Spirit through our own energy and determination. There are some major reasons why trying to live the Christian life in our own strength won't work. I don't have to take a long time to tell you about these, but I'm going to outline them for you so you'll understand. One of the reasons why you can't do this on your own is that the demands of the Christian life are too demanding. Watchman Nee once wrote a book called The Normal Christian Life, but the fact is there's nothing normal about it. The Christian life is not hard. The Christian life is impossible. If you try to live the Christian life in your own strength, you will be constantly defeated, constantly wondering why you can't do better. I once took a pencil and a yellow pad, and I listed every New Testament instance of the little word walk. Let me give you a sampling of what I found. This is what the Bible says we are responsible to do, gathered around the word walk. We are to walk in good works, for we are His workmanship created in Christ Jesus for good works, which God prepared beforehand that we should walk in them. We're to walk in good works. We're to walk properly. Let us walk properly as in the day. We're to walk by faith, for we walk by faith and not by sight. We're to walk in love. Walk in love as Christ also loved us and has given Himself for us. We're to walk as children of light, for you were once darkness, but now are you light in the Lord. Walk as children of light. You're to walk worthy of the Lord. Walk worthy of the Lord, fully pleasing Him. You're to walk as Jesus walked, and many other expressions built around just one word. And let's be honest, as we read those things and we let them mount up in our minds, we say, there is no way. No way. We're called to do something that's impossible. It's not hard, it's impossible. And the expectations of the Bible for Christianity are very high. That's why so many Christians get discouraged. I once had a lady walk into my office and turn her Bible in. I'm not kidding you. She walked in and she said, I can't do this. And she turned in her Bible like it was her badge or something. So the demands of the Christian life are overwhelming. Can I get a witness? And we all know that, don't we? And then the determination of our enemy is very strong as well. Not only is the walk difficult, but we have someone pursuing us who's constantly laying traps for us along the way. We have a determined enemy. He is real. He is after us. His whole goal, his whole reason for existence is to undermine God's people, and he will go to any lengths to do that. Who is this enemy? Of course, you know who he is. He's the devil, Satan, the adversary, and he has a team. Did you know that? Listen to Paul's description of our situation in this paraphrase of Ephesians 6:12. For we are not fighting against people made of flesh and blood, but against persons without bodies, the evil rulers of the unseen world, those mighty satanic beings and great evil princes of darkness who rule the world, and against huge numbers of wicked spirits in the spirit world. Satan is an ancient and powerful foe with vast resources and bitter hatred of Jesus and everybody who belongs to him. You wonder why Christians are persecuted? They're persecuted because Satan hates Christians. And when Satan gets control of someone, that hatred is responded to by that person. I become very concerned when I hear people joking flippantly about Satan. Like, I don't worry about Satan. He doesn't know what he's dealing with if he's dealing with me. Oh, yes, he does. I hear people joking about it. And Scripture tells us that the mighty archangel Michael did not dare to bring an accusation against the devil. I'm not saying that we should give him credit he doesn't need, but we must bear in mind that Satan is a fierce, formidable enemy. We shouldn't overestimate his influence in our lives, but it's easy and dangerous to underestimate him. 1 Peter 5:8 says that Satan is like a roaring lion, ever prowling, seeking whom he may devour. And unfortunately, as you know, if you read the tabloids, many Christians are being devoured. He is devouring their influence. He's devouring their marriages. He's devouring their children. He's devouring their opportunities for ministry and service. They're literally being eaten alive. Revelation 12:9 tells us that he is the great dragon, the serpent of old, the devil and Satan who deceives the whole world. He is a dangerous and devious enemy, and his goal is to undermine and neutralize God's people. Satan doesn't waste much time with people who aren't Christians. I mean, why would he? He's already got them. They're already on his side in the ledger, and they're already, whether they know it or not, doing his will. But once you become part of God's family, you can count on a new relationship with Satan. You can no longer take for granted that he will leave you alone, because he won't. You're no longer in the safe column of his ledger. He puts you on his hit list, and he'll be after you for as long as you live on this earth. Do you remember the conversation that Jesus had with Peter shortly before Jesus went to the cross? Jesus looked into his friend's eyes and he said, "Simon, indeed Satan has asked for you that he may sift you as wheat, but I have prayed for you that your faith should not fail." That's what Satan wants to do. He wants to get his hands on our lives. He wants to shake us and sift us and unsettle us. In 2 Corinthians 2:11, Paul tells us that Satan utilizes schemes or devices, as the King James puts it. And the word scheme means the same thing as strategy. In other words, Paul is saying that we shouldn't be ignorant of Satan's strategies to undercut our lives and destroy us. Satan has a strategy for each one of us. If you could sneak into Satan's office, take a peek into his files, you might be surprised to find a file folder with your name on it. And inside that file are all the strategies he's tried on you, the ones that have worked and the ones that have failed. He doesn't waste his time with the ones that don't work anymore. Instead, he uses variations on the strategies that have caused you to stumble in the past. And as long as they keep working, he keeps using them. Somewhere in that file cabinet, there's a file labeled Jeremiah, David. In that file, I wouldn't be surprised at all if there's a notation that reads something like this: "Subject may be prone to discouragement, especially if he becomes overly weary." This has worked several times before and seems a promising method of attack. Suggestion: make sure he stays very busy and physically tired. At all costs, keep him from extended times of Bible reading and prayer. So what is Satan's strategy for me? He looks for ways to discourage me. He uses whatever people and whatever means and whatever circumstances it takes to achieve his goal. I know that to be true, but it shouldn't surprise me, because the scripture says he has a strategy for every one of us. And it's the same for you. Maybe your file says frequently tempted to gossip, or has quick temper, or is prone to coveting and jealousy, or is weak in the area of lust. Don't kid yourself. He knows very well where your vulnerabilities lie. It's all in his file. You've probably heard the statement that God loves you and has a wonderful plan for your life. That's very good news, but it's also true that Satan hates you and has a plan to destroy your life. And he's after you with unbounded energy to see what he can do to make sure you do not succeed as a follower of Jesus Christ. That sounds scary, but remember this when you think of it: greater is he who is in you than he who is in the world. You ultimately have the winning card in your heart in the person of Jesus Christ and the Holy Spirit. And then there's the destructive influence of the flesh. In Galatians 5:16, we read these words: "Walk in the Spirit, and you shall not fulfill the lust of the flesh." What does that mean? Let me help you remember what the flesh is. Here's how it works. Take the H off of the end and spell it backwards. And what does it say? What is the flesh, you guys? It is self. It is selfish. Me only. I am the key. I'm the center of everything. That's what the flesh is. It's a term that goes beyond bones and blood and muscle. Especially Paul's writing tells us that the flesh is life apart from God, centered only on you. The flesh is everything you are minus God. The flesh is everything you were before Christ became your Savior. So Paul says, if we walk by means of the Spirit, we won't be walking in the flesh. We won't be walking like God wasn't a part of us. Did you know that you can be a Christian and act as though God isn't even in your life? I've known people like that. For all intents and purposes, some Christians are practical atheists. They live their lives as if there is no God. They are Christians, yes. They've trusted Christ, but somehow they've gotten away from walking with the Lord and they are walking in their old flesh nature. The flesh can have great power over us. You don't lose your flesh when Christ comes to live within you. And that's a strategy that we need to remember. When you become a Christian, your old nature doesn't go away. Can I get a witness? Listen to these words. For the flesh desires what is contrary to the Spirit, and the Spirit what is contrary to the flesh. They are in conflict with each other so that you are not able to do whatever you want. How many of you have ever thought, why can't I do what I know I'm supposed to do? Because you're in a battle with the flesh. You're in the battle with the old nature. And what Paul is saying is, he's saying that there is a war going on within us. Flesh against the Spirit. This is more than a matter of human willpower. I'm reminded of the story of the old farmer who was once seen wrestling with a stubborn mule. And someone finally yelled out, Sam, where's your willpower? And he wiped his brow and replied, my willpower's fine. This mule's won't power is the problem. Sometimes people ask me, why is the flesh so stubborn? Why does the flesh, self, the old you, why does it still have such power in your life? I'd like to explore that for just a moment with you. I remember the first time I realized this and how it made so much sense to me. First of all, physical age versus spiritual age. If you got saved at the age of 30, your flesh had a 30-year head start on the Spirit. If you got saved at 70, your flesh had a 70-year head start on the Holy Spirit's reign in your life. Why is the battle so hard? Because the flesh was running before the Spirit ever showed up. And sometimes those habits and those things which you did before you became a Christian reappear. Before you were saved, you formed habits and reactions and thought patterns that cut deep grooves in your heart. And becoming a Christian doesn't instantly erase those ruts. The Bible says old things pass away and behold, all things are becoming new, but they don't become new immediately. You don't immediately, when you become a Christian, realize that you never had any problems in the past. You know you had problems. There's parts of the American West where you can still see wagon tracks from the Oregon Trail. No wagons have passed there in over a century, but the grooves are still etched in the ground. And it's the same with old patterns of sin. We may have turned in a new direction, but the old tracks remain. And if we are not careful, our wheels slide right back into those paths. You may have gone places, practiced habits, seen things before Christ that you now reject. Yet the memories linger. You might be in worship when an old image or an old craving suddenly flashes into your mind. That's the flesh and the enemy trying to pull you back into familiar ruts. And there's another reason we struggle and can wonder why the struggle is so strong. And that's the influence of our culture. Let me ask you a question. What message does our culture promote today? The Spirit or the flesh? It's no contest. Growing spiritually doesn't come easy. Take Sunday morning as an example. It takes effort to join your local community for worship. You set the alarm, you drag yourself out of bed, get the kids ready, drive across town, find a parking spot, finally sit down, hoping to hear from God's Spirit. That takes work. But the flesh, that is effortless. You don't have to plan for it or put it on your calendar. The moment you flip on the TV or unlock your phone, it's there, parading itself, calling for your attention, trying to shape the way you think and the way you feel. It hardly seems fair, doesn't it? What takes discipline to build can be undone with hardly any effort at all. And as believers, we're pulled in every direction. We know that. We want a life dominated by the Spirit, but the enticements of the flesh surround us. And soon we feel guilty and defeated and confused. It must be me, we think. I must be doing something wrong, we think. Something must be wrong inside of me. If we don't understand the nature of that struggle, it's easy to grow discouraged and think there's no hope. But there is an answer, and it begins with recognizing that the battle is real. If you are not having any inward struggle in your life, the probability is you don't have a new nature. Maybe the old nature is just very comfortable that you're doing what you've always done and everything is cool. But insert the new nature and World War III can start before you know it. Then there's the incompatibility of our lifestyle with the world's. That's the third thing. Another reason we feel the pull of the flesh is simple. The moment you come to Christ, you're no longer in step with the world. Your direction changes, your values shift. The current that once carried you now runs against you, and that's not a flaw. It's evidence that you've been made new. We have watched this happen in our culture visually in these last weeks and months as we've seen the battle between good and evil, the battle between Christians and those who don't know Christ, and the actual hatred, vitriol hatred for Christian people. Why is that happening? That's a satanic thing that goes on. When you become a Christian, you become a target. Some of you know that because it's happened where you work or in your neighborhood or among your family members. Christianity can be a uniter, but often it's a divider between people who know Christ and people who don't know him. A.W. Tozier once described the Christian life like this: a true Christian is a very unusual person. He loves someone he's never seen and speaks daily with someone he cannot see. He expects heaven because of another's merit. He empties himself to be filled and admits he is wrong in order to be made right. He goes down to rise up and is strongest when he is weakest. He gives to keep. He dies to live. He sees and knows what others say is impossible. The Christian life doesn't really fit with the world around us. Isn't that true? If you're a Christian, in essence, you're in a minority. We do not live in a Christian world, and we do not live in a Christian nation. As much as that likes to be said, our nation may have been founded on Christian principles, but it has long since left that path. We are a godless nation, and if you're a Christian, you walk in the midst of that environment, and you wonder why it's hard, why it's difficult, why it's impossible. If you do not have the Holy Spirit helping you, you're just a target. The Christian life really doesn't fit with the world, and we're different because of Jesus. And that's a good thing. And I'm not saying we should hide from people or act strange. Christ changes what we love and how we live.
19: Amen. 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We never do master that perfectly, but as we learn to do it more and more, we discover the joy of personal fellowship with God through His Spirit each day. Part two of Walking in the Spirit on the Friday edition tomorrow. 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
20: Stocks had an overdue positive refresh last week, but these things can often clear the air. 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
23: There has never been a more important time to stand for life, to stand for the preborn. I am Scott Wilder. 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In the next few minutes we have together, we're going to tell you some amazing stories of girls and women who were on the very brink of making one decision, but then their lives were changed for better and for good once they saw their baby on that ultrasound screen and then heard that wonderful sound of a baby's heartbeat. 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
1: Hi, my name is Jules, and I'm going to share my story with you. Just a quick background, I'm 26. My husband Kyle is 32. We have a 4-year-old little boy named Aiden. He's wonderful, adventurous, and very strong-willed. And after we had Aiden, we decided that it was one and done. We're going to be a family of 3, and that was going to be enough for us. So I got pregnant, and we were financially struggling. We were paycheck to paycheck. Kyle's job was just taking off. I was finishing school. Everything pointed to not having a baby, and I ultimately decided that I wanted an abortion. Sounds weird when you say it out loud. That's when I found Life Care. I remember showing up, and it was just so warm and inviting, and everyone was so nice. And I kept thinking, how can everyone be this nice? They asked if I wanted an ultrasound so that they could show me and possibly guess how far along that we were. And when she put the gel on me, and then she put the little stick thing on my tummy, and I saw her. This little alien thing, this little thing my husband and I made out of pure, intense love. That was the moment that I knew that I loved someone so much that I had never even met. That was the moment that my choice was made for me. I think my husband knew by the look on my face after I saw her on the monitor that we were going to be a parent of 2 children. How that all worked and changed my life. I've never been so happy for a family of 4, and I just wanted to say thank you. Hello, beautiful. Hello, beautiful. Oh, goodness. One of the best things that have ever happened to me right here in my arms. Thanks again for listening to us.
23: 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We should probably say a thank you. There are babies alive today and many girls who are moms today and ready for their first summer with their baby who would not be alive today if it weren't for someone who a year ago, last summer, provided an ultrasound. They helped her stand for life. She had the chance to know the truth of what was happening in her body, and she chose

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5: Once a girl hears her baby's heartbeat, sees her baby on the ultrasound, her heart has changed, and you double the likelihood she'll choose life. 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And we hear again and again and again from girls and women who see their baby, hear their baby's heartbeat, that after that, it didn't matter what anyone else said. At that moment, she knew, that's my baby, and I'm her mother. So how many babies will you save right now? 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You know, people talk about the overturning of Roe versus Wade. I guess we're at the third anniversary of that. As if it solved this issue once and for all. Of course it didn't. If anything, it unleashed it to be far worse in so many states. And that's why it's so important to give the truth to the one person who's going to make the choice, because state after state are pushing and pulling in the other direction. And I'm sure you know of the efforts to stamp out entirely the vital women's pregnancy resources like those that Preborn offers, simply because we do not provide abortions. They call what we share misinformation and deceptive trade practices. I can tell you what's misinformation. It's the lie that continues to be told that that's not a baby. That is deceptive. So it's more important than ever to stand for life, not to remain silent on this very important, truly life and death issue. Nothing shares what is true more than what a young girl will see and hear with the ultrasound you provide today. Be a true friend to a girl today and provide ultrasounds. Call 833-850-BABY. That's 833-850-2229. Or click on the preborn banner at kprz.com. Listen to the words of a woman who recently gave $140 to save five babies. In the comments section after she gave her gift to provide five ultrasounds, she wrote, "I didn't know Jesus until I was 38. At 18, I had an unplanned pregnancy and made the terrible choice of abortion with the support of my family. Out of all the mistakes I made in my life, this is the one that had been most devastating to me until I was saved by him. If I'd had the chance to see that baby on an ultrasound, maybe I wouldn't have taken the advice of my family members who also didn't know any better. I most definitely want to help in saving the lives of these little babies, but I also want to spare other young women from going through what I went through. As a mother of young children today," she wrote, "I can say with all certainty that the love a mother has for a child will outweigh any fear and hardship a young woman might be facing in the midst of this decision. Thank you for what you were doing in his name. God bless you all." Call 833-850-BABY. That's 833-850-2229. 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Would you help her stand for life today? The statistics are remarkable. Women and girls who see their baby on an ultrasound and hear their baby's heartbeat choose life more than 83% of the time. Planned Parenthood is the number one provider of abortion in our country, the number one competitor for Planned Parenthood.

0: 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And 100% of what you give goes directly to providing ultrasounds. Every penny we separately fundraise for administrative and overhead. Here's Dan Steiner, president of Preborn.
1: I met Jesus, and I was working in the business world, running a national corporation, in the corporate world, and came to Christ, changed everything in my life. And during one of those times, just early as a Christian, I became sensitized to the Christian worldview. And one of those parts of it was abortion and what, you know, we as believers should do. And I said, man, we've got to do something about that. And I said, Lord, what works? And I just broke my heart, and I know it breaks his heart. He sees every abortion. He's omniscient and omnipresent. This is the thing that works. It's ultrasounds. Faith without works is of none effect, it says in James. 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
0: 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Now, maybe you would be in a position and be so inclined as to want to donate an entire ultrasound machine. It's a $15,000 one-time gift. You can donate that ultrasound machine. 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And I used to think, nobody can do this. It's $15,000. Don't even spend time talking about the option of providing an ultrasound machine. You know, last year we placed more than 2.5 of those machines every single week. So somebody's doing it. Maybe that's you. So a long time ago, I just decided I'm going to stop worrying about who should hear this. And I'm just going to say it. 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So maybe that's you. Whether you're going to give an ultrasound machine at $15,000 or a $28 one-time gift, the phone number is the same. 833-850-BABY. That's 833-850-2229. Or click on the preborn banner at kprz.com. I think of a young couple who came to a preborn center recently, high school sophomores, so 16 years old. Girl brought her boyfriend, the father of the baby, with her. They were on their way to get an abortion, but she had heard that we provide free ultrasounds. Well, the young man came in, sat down as far away from the machine as possible, ball cap on, head down, cell phone out. As the girl saw the truth of what was happening in her body, as she saw her baby for the first time, she said, come see this. It's amazing. He didn't even look up. He didn't break stride on his phone. He really wanted nothing to do with it. But then the sonographer put the Doppler on the young woman's belly, and the sound of the baby's heartbeat began to resound in the room again and again. He put his cell phone down, and he said, almost to his own surprise, that's a baby. And they chose life that day. It's amazing what God can do with your gift of an ultrasound today. Call right now. Let's save 10 babies in the next 10 minutes. That's a total of $280 that can help do that. 833-850-BABY. That's 833-850-2229. Or click on the preborn banner at KPRZ.com. You know, so often the other side says of us, the pro-life side, you don't really care about the baby or the mom. Not really. You just care about that one thing, her changing her mind. Well, that's not true. Preborn is much more than just that one moment choosing life. It's the beginning of a 2 or 3 year long mentorship that includes free services like baby clothes, diapers, maternity clothes, strollers, cribs, formula, baby wipes, parenting classes, counseling, and no judgment. We don't believe in wagging a finger in the face. We put an arm around the shoulder. So that ultrasound that you provide today, that's not the end. Her choosing life is not the end. That is the beginning of helping her to make motherhood possible. You know, motherhood is not the same as giving birth, just like a marriage is not the same as a wedding. A wedding is a moment in time. Choosing life or giving birth is a moment in time. But motherhood is much bigger than that. So how can we help make motherhood possible? That's what you're doing today. But it all begins with the ultrasound you provide when you call right now, 833-850-BABY. 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
2: Before I got married, I was on a full scholarship at George Mason University for lacrosse. I was also on Team Canada playing for the World Cup team. And so I had all these dreams and hopes of pursuing professionally as a lacrosse player, then developing into a Division I coach. And I already had my whole route planned out. So we got married, my husband was on board and my number one cheerleader saying, yeah, that's awesome. And then we got married and found out I was pregnant with Ethan 4 months after we were married. And when I found out I was pregnant, I was devastated. And it was crazy because I was a new believer. I'm like, you know, this is my body. I don't think we're ready for a kid. We'll just have an abortion. You know, and it came out just that simple. I was just like, yeah, we'll just have an abortion. It'll be fine. You know, and I'll just go on my route that I already had planned. And my husband, he is a strong Christian man, was like, no, like, you just got saved. So I was like, what? Like, no, I have a plan. Like, this is what I'm going to do. And I remember in the apartment, we were living in Rosemary Ridge apartment, sitting in the bathroom, just bawling, like crying my eyes out, thinking like, what am I gonna do? And I just remember like, almost like a slap in the face, like suck it up. And it was God saying like, you have to have faith in me. I will take care of you. Like, this is what I have planned. I already have your life planned out. This is what I have planned, trust in me. And I just like stood up, like not stood up, but I just was like, oh, okay. Let's do this. They were never judging. They're always there, open arm, welcoming you. And of course, they're too saying like, this is your decision. This is you. Like, we're just here to support you and just educate you. And it was really cool not to be pressured. Like, you better keep this baby or you're going to like someplace you don't want to go. And it was just, it was really reassuring to know that, again, no matter what I decided, they were there. They just wanted to obviously help guide me and show me what was available, and ended up having Ethan March 25th, 2011, and he was amazing. He was perfect.
0: Providing ultrasounds is the single most effective thing you can do if you're pro-life. And if we don't do it, it won't be done. You know, the world joins us in so many things. They'll join us in building cinder block houses and digging wells and purifying water and feeding the hungry and clothing the naked. The world joins us in all those things, but not this. On this, we're sort of on our own. It's an inside job. If we don't do it, it won't be done. Not only does the world not join us in this, they so many times are working against us. They're perpetuating the lie that it's not a baby. So we are needed now more than ever to stand for life. Now, you might be inclined to say, look, I'm pro-life, but I'm not going to really do anything at all. I mean, I'm not going to do anything for the other side. I'm not going to support that side, but I'm just not going to do anything. I'm reminded of the quote from Sir Edmund Burke, The only thing necessary for the triumph of evil is for good people to do nothing. What that means is, while we think that maybe by not taking a side, we're not taking a side, when we don't take this side, we allow the triumph of evil. Not taking a side allows the triumph of evil. The only thing necessary for the triumph of evil is for good people to do nothing. It's not enough to curse the darkness, not enough to shake our fist. We have to be the light, provide the light, show her the way, give her the light that will show her the way. The ultrasound will do that. So you provide that today and you help her stand for life. We waited a long time with the wrong idea that this was all going to be solved by laws and bans. Waited for the right president at the right time with the right Congress, the right core, in the right mood to do the right thing. And look where we are today. The demand for abortions is greater than ever. All that time we waited, babies died. 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Or click on the preborn banner at kprz.com. Listen to what one woman wrote as she gave her gift to help save two babies, providing ultrasounds with preborn. I am a senior citizen that had two abortions in my younger days out of fear and have regretted it ever since. I think of those children often and think of them every birthday that they have missed. I hope my contribution in their memory and honor will save another young girl from this pain and sorrow. Think about that for a minute. Only three sentences long. She starts by saying she's a senior citizen, had abortions when she was quite young, and that every year when that rolls around, she has thought of those babies. And she's done that for decades, maybe 50 years. As that time of year has rolled around for half a century, this has been something she thinks about, and she wants to, in her words, save another young girl from this pain and sorrow. In our remaining couple of minutes, would you just pray very quickly about what God would want to do through you today? Maybe you pray this in your quiet time. Maybe you pray this even today. Lord, show me today how I can be you to someone, how I can show them your love. Lord, if you'll put someone like that, put something like that in my path, I'll be faithful. We think this could be that chance. This could be the answer to that prayer. Call 833-850-BABY. That's 833-850-2229. 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Just a few minutes left to save 50 babies in our brief time together. To introduce a girl to her baby for the first time. Isn't that a fun way to think of it? You get to make that introduction of a girl to her baby. Give her the first picture she's ever going to have. Out of all the pictures she'll ever have, you get today to give her the very first picture, I think the best picture she's ever going to have. Because without that ultrasound today that you give her, there might not be any of those future pictures. One day, Lord willing, you will meet her in the air and she will say, "It's because you loved enough to let me see the truth that I had my wonderful baby. 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Thank you." Would you join us right now? You'll be so glad you stood for life in this significant way, giving the truth in love at the most important time in a young girl's life. 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I'm Scott Wilder. Thank you for listening.

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0: This is What's Right, What's Left with Pastor Ernie Sanders.
5: Good evening and welcome to another edition of What's Right, What's Left, the voice of the Christian resistance on this 11th day of June, 2026. And folks, back by popular reprimand, the ambitious, the young, and the restless, yes, he's style.
6: Hey, Pastor, how are you?
5: Okay, how are you? All right. You heard her cackle. Legend has it, she could talk before she could walk, okay?
7: Oh, goodness. Oh, man.
5: And you know what? She's done a lot more talking than she has walking, that's for sure.
7: Oh, goodness.
5: And he is...
7: Good evening, everyone.
5: Did you hear that?
8: I heard it.
5: Boy, your voice got high. Okay, no. What evil lurks in the hearts of men? Who knows? Well, the repentance preacher, the elder, Randy Barkley knows.
8: Good evening, everyone. Jesus is Lord.
5: Amen. Is he on the throne?
8: He is on the throne.
5: Is he in complete control?
8: Complete control.
5: Is he going to whoop them Democrats?
8: He's going to whoop everybody that's on the side of people, yeah.
7: Yes.
5: All righty. Listen, the title of the message is Sodom Aside, Pride Aside. They flaunt their vile sin, and they call it pride. So, Randy, do you know what Sodom Aside is?
8: Sodom Side? Well, I would say that'd be on the side of evil, going against what God has set forth for.
5: That's death by sodomy. But it's sin. That's death by the sin of sodomy. Okay. Do you know what pride aside is? That's death by the sin of pride.
8: Okay.
5: Do you know what the first sin was?
7: Pride.
5: That's right. Yes. And so we've been going through that all week long. The horrible, horrible thing happened in the first week of June.
8: You know,
5: they call this, again, this is what they call Sodomite Pride Month. And we took a look at that, how they've chosen the sixth month and the sixth day of June to be their the national Sodomite Pride, or should I say international celebration, and the sixth color on their six rainbows on their flag.
8: Six colors, yeah.
5: And so they have the 666. Do you know what they called their 4 days of sodomy, their 4 days of a vile orgies there in Israel, right there at the birthplace of Sodom and Gomorrah at the Dead Sea? Do you know what they called that? They called their celebration the burning. You know what that means?
8: Yeah, they're going to get what they asked for.
5: They're going to get what they asked for. That's exactly what it means.
7: Mocking God.
5: And so we're going to start tonight, because all of the other sins come out of this first sin, pride. All of the other sins. So we're going to start in Proverbs chapter 16, verses 1 through 6, and then 18 and 19.
8: This is relatively new. I wonder when the inception of this Pride Month started.
5: It's a... Well, I don't know. I don't know. Pride Month, I think they've been doing this for at least 10 years. I used to go out for years. We preached at the Pride, you know. I think we were preaching at the Sodomite Pride back in the 90s, okay?
8: Okay.
5: As far as I can remember. But you could probably look that up.
8: Yeah.
5: Anyhow, Pastor Richard Lewis is not with us tonight. He's out on assignment.
8: Okay.
5: And
8: Lord be with him.
5: Yeah. Well, he wouldn't tell us what the assignment was. He didn't want Lisa to follow him.
8: Uh-oh.
6: 1999.
8: Okay.
5: 1999.
8: I knew Styles. Yeah. Styles knew.
5: Yeah.
8: All right. Yeah.
5: There you go. And so we're going to start here. Verse 1. The preparations of the heart and man, and the answer of the tongue is from the Lord. All the ways of a man are clean in his own eyes, but the Lord weigheth in spirits. What does that mean? All the ways of a man are clean in his own eyes.
8: Well, the Bible says there's a way that seemeth right unto a man.
7: Yeah.
8: So whatever he thinks, and pretty much he's okay.
5: When Scripture says, judge not lest ye be judged, but if you go on reading, it says, but when you judge, judge with righteous judgment. What does that mean, to judge with a righteous judgment?
8: Well, you certainly want to do that with a clear conscience, with and I would say balance with the Word of God, and then also having all of the information present before you. You know, some people rush to judgment.
7: Right.
8: They only hear one side of a situation, and you have to have wisdom in that.
5: So does it mean that we are not to hold other people up to a higher standard than ourselves? In other words, when it comes to that, like I know I'm a sinner, but compared to Randy. So with a righteous judgment means an equal judgment, doesn't it?
8: Yeah, yes. Absolutely. Absolutely.
5: And so he goes on to say, committeth thy works unto the Lord, and thy thoughts shall be established. When we commit our works unto the Lord, how do we know how to do that? I mean, we're going to, our works, it means, our service unto the Lord, but how do we know what we're doing?
8: Well, it would be according to the, Word of God, following the Word of God.
7: Yeah.
5: So God literally spells it out. This is the way he wants us to behave.
8: Yeah.
5: This is what pleases him. This is what displeases him.
8: Yeah.
7: Yes.
8: Yeah.
5: What about obedience? What does he say? What does the Word of God have to say about obedience?
8: Well, we're to obey the Lord, obey his law. So I think it makes it clear on that.
5: Well, absolutely. Not only does it make it clear, but it makes it clear more than anything else in the entire Bible. God demands obedience more than anything else.
7: Yes. Yeah.
5: He goes on to say, the Lord hath made all things for himself, yet even the wicked for the day of evil.
8: Mm-hmm.
5: What do you think? That means he even made the wicked for the day of evil?
8: Yeah, yeah. Well, he talks about even the blacksmith that blew up the coals, you know, talking about Satan, he created him, so... and then the same thing with Pharaoh. It talks about the Lord purposely hardened his heart. He knew what he was going to do, but, you know, he hardened his heart. And that's, you know, God's, if you want to call it his prerogative, he's sovereign. He could do what he wants to do.
5: So if we're obedient to the Lord, if we do like it just says here, if we... commit our works unto the Lord, and we're obedient, and we hold, and then we see the judgment on those that don't. We see those that have turned to the left, and we watch God's judgment on them. Would that elicit more thankfulness in us? In other words, would we even love God more for rewarding our good works and our obedience?
8: Yes. Yeah, I believe so. I believe so.
7: Yes.
8: And you know what, Pastor, also on that verse you just read, verse 3, commit thy works unto the Lord, and thy thoughts shall be established. That's a very important scripture and something to look at, because I'm sure you could look back in your life and say at age 20 and in your age now, you probably think a lot different than you did at age 20.
5: Yeah, I remember things.
8: No, but what I mean is that sometimes when we're younger, we can be gung-ho for certain things, and we can swear up and down we're right about something, and then you come to learn later on, you know what? Nah, I got a little bit more wisdom. That's why I think it's important. It says, commit thy works unto the Lord, and thy thoughts shall be established. So a lot of the things that we think, maybe in our 20s, 30s, 40s, as you get a little bit older, a little bit wiser, a little bit more experienced, you know, you come around to see things a little bit different, and your thoughts are established differently.
5: You step back and you ponder the years, and in a moment of quiet and restlessness, you say, wow, I was a dumb kid.
8: Yeah.
5: So, yeah, well, when I was young, like so many, that's what they, you know, in fact, I was thinking of making a song, The Young in the Dome, but I didn't.
8: Yeah. So, thank God for his mercy.
5: Yeah, well, we do. Yeah, we do. And and the other thing, the mercy is a lot of us never get to the point where we can look back because a lot of us never lived that long. And I remember there in D.C., every time I would go to D.C., I would go to the wall, the Vietnam Memorial, and all my friends whose names are on that wall. Mm. And I remember how they never got to be old to ponder these things, okay? And you know, if you read Ecclesiastes chapter 12, and it talks about when you're aging, and the analogy is our bodies like this old house. It talks about the house, and you think about that. The one thing it doesn't put, he doesn't bring in there, is memories. And that's the one thing that we have that we can hold on to, older people, is the memories of the good times, the memories. Yeah. And you can sometimes, when it's time to in the afternoon, to sit back and take a nap and close your eyes, especially in the wintertime, you're looking out the window and you're seeing the snow falling. You think back on days of old and all the blessings that God has given you.
7: Okay? Yes.
8: Yeah.
5: Especially times were so much different than and we were able to live in a cleaner time. Mm-hmm. A much cleaner. I kind of almost feel sorry for a lot of the younger people today.
7: Yes.
5: That never were there in the days of the 50s.
8: Mm-hmm. Yeah.
5: And I know how they used to laugh and mock those about the days of Leave It to Beaver and Father Knows Best, but those were good days. Those were good days. We didn't have
7: programs.
5: All of the what we have today that I wish we didn't have. Okay.
8: Yeah.
7: Yes.
5: He goes on to say, every one that is proud in heart is an abomination to the Lord.
8: Mm-hmm.
5: Through hand joined in hand, he shall not be unpunished. What do you think he's talking about where he says here, everyone that is proud in heart is an abomination to the Lord? We know what an abomination is. Mm-hmm. That is something that is vile, okay, inoffensive to the Lord.
8: Mm-hmm.
5: But here, when he says hand joined in hand shall not be unpunished. So what do you think that means, hand joined in hand?
7: That means they band together to do evil and they're proud of it? Is that what that means?
5: That means exactly right. Mm-hmm. With it, somehow there's a mindset that if there's enough of us doing something, then it's not that wrong. And like, for example, you know, in L.A., the riots they're having there just recently in New Jersey, you get all these people, you get these young kids, these gangs now. It's like if there's enough of us, we're justified.
8: Right, no. Right, right.
5: But God doesn't say you're justified. He says you will not go unpunished, huh?
7: Right. No.
8: Yeah, it's an evil mindset. It's a prideful mindset. And going back to that thought in that third verse there, and our thoughts shall be established, you know, it is so important because every thought is not a good thought. And this is why I believe it's in 2 Corinthians 10. It tells us to cast down every imagination and a thought that exalts itself against the knowledge of Christ. And so we have to understand that there are thoughts that we actually have to cast down. But if people don't dig into the word and understand what is God saying versus what I feel, what I think, then you're going to run on what you feel is right. And ultimately, you're going to run into the God who created you. And that's not going to be a good day.
5: No, God's not mocked, is he?
8: No.
5: And so he goes on to say, by mercy and truth, iniquity is purged.
8: Mm-hmm.
5: And by the fear of the Lord, men depart from evil.
8: Mm-hmm.
5: And how many times do you think that word fear of the Lord is used in Scripture? 14 times.
8: Mm.
5: And so here, turn over now to Psalm 10. in Psalm 10 and in verse 4, what do we read?
8: The wicked, through the pride of his countenance, will not seek after God. God is not in all his thoughts. Wow.
5: Well, let's go ahead and read all the way down through verse 7.
8: Okay. His ways are always grievous. Thy judgments are far above, out of his sight. As for all his enemies, he puffeth at them. He hath said in his heart, I shall not be moved, for I shall never be in adversity. His mouth is full of cursing and deceit and fraud. Under his tongue is mischief and vanity.
5: So, does that sound a whole lot like a lot of our political speech we're getting nowadays?
7: Yes.
8: Oh, yeah.
5: It really is. I'm going to start with verse 1 and read all the way through back. Okay. Why standest thou far off, O Lord? Why hidest thou thyself in the times of trouble? The wicked in his pride doth persecute the poor. Let them take in the devices that they have imagined. For the wicked boasts of his heart's desire and blesses the covetous, whom the Lord abhorreth. And so that's exactly what we have in our politics and things that's happening today in our society. Now, I want to go over to Proverbs.
8: Would that be considered an imprecatory request there, wouldn't it?
5: Yeah, the very first verse. Why standeth the far off, O Lord? Why hidest thou self in times of trouble?
8: And so,
5: it's type of an imprecatory prayer. Yeah. In other words, he's asking him to come judge these people.
8: Yeah.
5: And so, Proverbs 8. And in Proverbs 8, starting with verse 13. Okay. You know, I just asked a question, verse 13. Go ahead.
8: You said Proverbs 8?
5: Proverbs 8, verse 13.
8: We only got 9. Oh, I'm sorry. I missed almost. All right. Sorry. Proverbs 8. Okay, verse 13 reads, the fear of the Lord is to hate evil, pride, and arrogancy, and the evil way, and the froward mouth do I hate.
5: And so here, I just mentioned that earlier, there's 14 times where it says the fear of the Lord is to hate evil and pride. The fear of the Lord is to hate evil and pride, and arrogancy, and evil way, and the froward mouth do I hate. So what is arrogancy?
8: It ties into pride.
5: You become arrogant.
8: Up,
5: okay.
7: Yeah.
5: That means that, there's an old saying, you become full of yourself, huh?
8: Yeah.
7: Yes.
8: Yeah.
5: And so here, and the evil way and the forward mouth. What is a forward mouth?
7: Does that mean perverse?
5: It's a mouth that is always condemning. Okay. And so, God says, well, he hates that, doesn't he? Do I hate? Okay. If God hates something, it's a good thing to avoid, huh?
8: Yeah, right. Absolutely. Yes.
5: And so I'm going to stop there because the next verse we have is quite long. It's going to take the entire program to do.
8: Okay.
5: So anyhow, we'll stop right there for now.
8: Okay.
5: And we're going to do, we have lightning rounds tonight. We have a whole lot to get out tonight. And Rich is not here to help us. So that means you guys got to do extra. Can you do it?
8: I think we can handle it.
7: Yes, we can.
5: I know you can do it. Look at, we had Style there on board. He's ready to be a backup. Okay. And tonight he's authorized too. So we've authorized him. And, that's the only thing he's got in common with a King James Bible. They're both the author. All right. Okay. We're going to start with Lisa. Lisa, you got the first one. Go for it.
7: Okay. The Ohio State Senate passed a bill last week putting a constitutional amendment that would mandate voter ID in Ohio elections on the November ballot. President Trump responded to the bill's passage, commending the Republican lawmakers behind the push, adding, quote, "Democrats fought hard against this, presumably so they can cheat. This will prevent a future Democrat legislature from reversing the current law requiring voter ID by codifying it in the state's constitution. However, it does not institute voter ID requirements for mail-in voters, leaving a massive loophole for mail-in ballot fraud." According to a press release from the Ohio State Senate, quote, "The Ohio Senate passed Senate Joint Resolution 10, sponsored by State Senator Jane Timken, Representative Jackson Township, State Senator Teresa Gavarone of Bowling Green, which with AI being easily able to generate items like utility bills and bank statements, it is essential to constitutionally protect photo ID requirements," said Senator Timken. "This is resolution ensures that it is easy to vote but hard to cheat. Section 1A of the legislation states, electors shall provide identification in order to vote in accordance with laws passed by the General Assembly. Among the approved forms of photo ID are a driver's license or state ID card issued by the Ohio Bureau of Motor Vehicles, a United States passport or pass card, a United States military identification card, an Ohio National Guard card, or an identification card issued by the United States Department of Veterans Affairs. The resolution also allows the General Assembly to authorize other forms of photo identification not specified in the resolution, ensuring that Ohio's elections will remain secure as technology advances." Quote, "Voter photo ID requirements are widely supported by Americans," said Senator Gavarone. "Yet in states all around the country, these election protections are being repealed. This joint resolution will allow the people of Ohio to ingrain this important election integrity measure in our state's constitution. Upon passage by the Ohio House, the proposed amendment will be placed on the November ballot, requiring a simple majority vote to go into effect. Democrats in Ohio claim that Republicans only seek to boost voter turnout in the midterms. Quote, they think this is going to get their voters out to vote. I think that they're wrong," State Senator Bill DeMora said, decrying the bill as being, quote, purely political. Trump responded on Truth Social, cheering on the state Senate and calling on the state House to pass this now and put a constitutional amendment on the ballot so that the great people of Ohio can vote to ensure enshrine voter ID in the state constitution.
5: All right, you had the SAVE Act. Mm-hmm. Where it was simply, you know, talks about having an ID to vote, okay? An actual, like you have to have for everything else, okay? But guess what? 88% of the people, in the voters, they took a poll. 88% were in favor of this. You would have thought that all the politicians would say, here's one we can, but they didn't. They didn't pass it. They refused to pass it. We'll be back right after this, and we'll find out why.
9: Hello?

And then there's NBC, CBS, CNN, the New York Times, the LA Times, and the Washington Post, for just a few.

0: All right. That was sincerely from us to you out there in the mainstream media. No. But they're not mainstream media anymore. They call themselves the legacy medium. Why do you think they're doing that? I think I know why they're doing it. I know why they're doing it. Why do you think they're doing it there?
1: I'm not sure. Legacy media.
0: You ready? What? Because they're not mainstream anymore. They're not the most listened to. Yeah. By far, they're not now because of all the what they call podcasts and all these things that are happening nowadays. Yeah. There's so much out there they can't control. The news media, they've really lost control of the echo chamber.
1: Yeah.
2: Yes.
0: You know, the idea is the narrative. Here's somebody up there in Washington, D.C. decides what the narrative will be.
1: Yeah.
0: And then the rest, they just parrot and parrot and parrot. Yes. You kind of get tired of it.
1: Right? Yeah.
0: Alrighty. Here are the four Rhino Republicans who voted against the Save America Act. A post from Mario Nafal is circulating right now among four Republican senators who helped kill the Save Act on a 48-50 vote. The names Tillis, Murkowski, McConnell, and Collins. The post is moving today, June 4th, 2026, but the vote itself is on the books from earlier this spring. The official Senate record places in the early morning hours, Thursday, April 23rd, 2026. This was the fight over requiring proof of U.S. citizenship to register and vote in federal elections. President Trump has pushed hard for the SAVE Act. Senator John Kennedy called up his amendment during the Senate's marathon votorama. The motion to waive the budget and point of order failed 48-50. Four Republicans crossed over and voted no. They sank it. I wonder what they got for it, you know? I wonder what that cost, you know? Yeah. Here is what triggered the renewed attention. The circulating post from Mario Nafal. Watch the video. Well, I don't have a video here. The officially tally is not a screenshot or a rumor. It's right there in the Senate. Own daily record. Recorded. And Kennedy amended vote this way. At 12:50 a.m. by a vote of 48-50, the Senate did not agree to waive the budget point ordered in relation to Kennedy. Number 5414 to provide reconciliation instructions

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5: Written to reflect reality. A mentally ill man who thinks he's a woman demands the ability to practice the occult naked in prison where he was sent after sexually abusing his own daughter, his own child. Redux reported May 9th that Matthew Voles, he now goes by the name Marina, believing himself to be a woman, is serving a 25-year prison sentence for human trafficking, aggravated sexual assault, conspiracy, and endangering the welfare of a child. The conviction stems from a period in which he and a group of some of the vilest hell spawn on this earth took his daughter from her mother in Oregon to New Jersey, where the girl was tortured and abused on camera to create child sex abuse material. Judge Peter Tober mentioned the use of neck collars and cage and sex toys, saying, "If this was not heinous, cruel, and depraved, I don't know what is." A convicted sex offender who viciously used his own daughter for his perversions is now kept among female inmates. Imagine that. Tax dollars go toward keeping him there while he's allowed to embrace his demonic nonsense of a faith. And then it says, in 2023, Voles filed suit against the New Jersey Department of Corrections, arguing that his religious freedoms were being violated as a Wiccan. He complained his request to have a witch's garden to grow sacred herbs was denied, and his desire to perform rituals outside, either nude or in a cloak. Wow.
6: Well, let me tell you something, and I'm not kidding. You see, if this guy here, if he gets, sentenced or were to be given, say, the death penalty or whatever, the Democrats would be out protesting. They would be protesting, not forget about the little girl.
5: Right.
6: They'll always take the side of the villain over the victim. Okay?
3: Yes.
6: Yeah. And, I mean, this is a... They've gone completely, completely bad, completely corrupt, completely without, go ahead, Lisa.
7: Okay. It says, wicked family, mother of Henry Nowak's killer took his knife home and hid it before police arrived. She is convicted of assisting an offender and awaits sentencing. This mother of the year, in case you missed it, the mother of Henry Nowak's killer was arrested and charged with assisting an offender and found guilty by a jury. She awaits sentencing for her crime. According to reports, the mother of Henry Nowak's killer, Vikram Digwa, also referred to as Vikram Singh Digwa, hid the murder weapon. Digwa called his parents and they arrived at the scene before the police. Kiran Kaur, Digwa's mother, took the knife from the scene before police arrived and hid it at their family home in nearby St. Denis. Police later recovered it.
6: Okay.
7: Oh, boy.
6: Rigged nearly all overnight and late ballots in the L.A. mayor race going against Spencer Pratt. Now, this is something how that woman who was running against him, she was crying because she looked like she was losing. And then they said, well, this can't be, what we're going to do is they dropped 49,000 just come out of no place,
5: Right.
6: Mail-in ballots. Okay. The Los Angeles mayor account did not stop on election day. And that late ballot story is now moving straight into the election integrity territory. The reason is simple. The late and overnight mail updates tracked online are cutting into Spencer's lead. Conservative accounts on X spent the last 24 hours pointing at the same pattern. Nitha Raymond is gaining on Pratt in late count, and people want

0: an explanation. Here's the clearest numeric snapshot of what they're reacting to. The viral screenshots circulating in those posts showed Karen Ruth Bass, 172,720 votes. Pratt at 151,149 votes. Ed Raymond at 110,848 votes. Compare that to the current official Los Angeles readback. As of the county's posted line timestamp, Bass sets at 183,701, Pratt at 157,116, and Raymond at 119,809. Run the math between those two snapshots, and the pattern is plain. Bass added 10,981 votes, Raymond added 8,961 votes, and Pratt added only 5,967 votes. So in the window, Raymond gained 2,994 votes on Pratt. He led over the shrink from 40,000. He led over her shrink from 40,000. His lead over her shrink from 40,301 to 37,307. Anyhow, they're investigating this, the Department of Justice. Now, what's happening is the persecutor there in Los Angeles refuses to give any information, refuses to allow them to look into any of the voting things. So they're having a real battle there. It's because it's purely corrupt. Purely corrupt.
1: Absolutely.
0: And so, anyhow, go ahead, Lisa.
2: Okay, this is related to that article I just did about Henry Nowak. And it says here, UK police officers admit that DEI training pressured them to ignore dying white teen Henry Nowak. Officers from the force that failed Henry Nowak have now admitted they felt, quote, controlled and pressured to feel certain ways, unquote, after mandatory DEI sessions that hammered home, quote, white privileged and unconscious bias. The trainer outsourced to deliver the course was described as, quote, deeply hateful of white people and British culture. Serving and former Hampshire officers told Home Secretary Suella Braverman that they were furious but stayed silent out of fear for their careers. Multiple officers from Hampshire Constabulary have now gone on record about the ideological pressure inside the force. Several serving and former Hampshire police officers have told me that, quote, we had it drummed into us about our white privilege and unconscious bias, unquote. Training was outsourced to a third-party company, and the trainer was, quote, deeply hateful of white people and our culture.
0: You know, you wonder at times how people can become so dumbed down.
2: Yes.
0: So dumbed, I mean, this whole woke thing, how dumb it is to teach white people to hate white people, to teach black people to hate black people, okay? You wonder how they can do that, but they do it. I mean, I'll tell you these, I would never want to go back, you know, to England over there today unless, I mean, but the people are fed up. They're really fed up over there. Yeah. And we've got some articles on that. Like I said, they recently had the largest protest in the history of the country, and they are really getting fed up. Go ahead, Randy. You got an article there.
1: Yeah, New York lawmakers approved 1-year ban on data centers. It says, New York lawmakers would become the first state to pause on artificial intelligence data centers under a proposal approved by the state legislature late Thursday, which comes in response to concerns about its impact on the regional power grid, environment, and already high energy bills. The legislation, which is now headed to Governor Kathy Hochul's desk for review, would impose a 1-year moratorium on permits issued by the State Department of Environmental Conservation for AI data centers requiring 20 megawatts or more of electricity. The proposed moratorium also includes provisions to protect ratepayers, including a new electricity rate specifically for large data centers and energy efficiency standards. The legislation also contains renewable energy requirements and new labor standards for the projects. Democratic lawmakers who pushed the measure through on the final day of the legislative session argue that the pause on new data centers is needed to give state regulators time to catch up with the emerging industry while protecting consumers from higher energy costs. For the first time, we're putting New Yorkers in the driver's seat over big tech, State Senator Kristen Gonzalez, a Democrat and primary sponsor of the bill, said in remarks Thursday night ahead of its passage. Doing nothing means that we would let those costs be passed down to our constituents. Environmental groups, which had pushed for a 3-year ban, also praised the bill's passage and called on Hochul to sign the bill quickly. The more Americans learn about AI data centers, the more they are opposed to these monstrous, energy-intensive, water-sucking facilities. Emily Worth, managing director of organizing at Food and Water Watch, said in a statement, "We've seen enough to know that the unfettered expansion of this aggressive, profit-hungry industry is one of the biggest economic, environmental, and social threats of our time. Wherever these hyperscale data centers are built, electricity rates skyrocket for families and small businesses. Water stability is threatened and communities are turned upside down, she added. The measure was opposed by Republican lawmakers, high-tech companies, and unions, as well as economic development advocates, all of whom argued that the changes were being rushed through the legislative process with little input. They say it would kill jobs and trample on local governments' rights to enter into agreements with companies to build data centers in their communities. While we appreciate the need for better account for oversight for data centers, we look forward to working on this legislation moving forward to ensure it does not halt economic development and the many jobs being created. The influential New York State building, the Construction Trades Council, said in a memo to lawmakers earlier this week.
0: Okay, you know, here, I didn't think the New York State legislator would ever do anything I'd agree with.
1: Right.
0: As the first thing that I can remember that I would agree with what they've done, they've always been just totally in total opposition to whatever makes sense.
1: Yeah.
2: Yes.
0: And when, especially where it comes to killing unborn babies, just there was a wickedness there that's unsurpassable.
1: Mm-hmm.
0: House passes anti-Trump. This happened on the 3rd, June 3rd. House passes anti-Trump War Acts, or War Powers Resolution, rather. Here are the rhinos who voted yes. Here are the rhinos. Now, obviously, Trump, boom, veto it. But these are the four rhinos. You know, we got to give rhinos their, we got to let people know who they are, right?
2: Yes.
0: The vote was 215 to 208. With four Republicans joining Democrats to pass the bill. So, Thomas Massey, rhino. We got to do that. You got to say that rhino, right? Thomas Massey,
2: rhino.
0: Brian Fitzpatrick,
2: rhino.
0: Tom Barrett,
2: rhino.
0: Warren Davidson, rhino. This comes after several attempts to restrict President Trump's war powers on Iran failed in previous months. Now, here, what's happening today, of course, we've heard this plenty of times, but just you know, within since we've been here at the radio station tonight, there has been, Trump has had in more negotiations with supposedly direct negotiations, himself talking to, that happened earlier today, but I guess tonight too. He had a press conference and then with the actual people that really are in charge there, if anybody knows, if they know who they are, anyhow, because there's always been back and forth on this. But so Trump suspended, and he would have to be fairly sure, because his patience is getting short. He suspended bombings attacks for tomorrow. Okay? He suspended those for tomorrow. And so we're going to see what happens because they feel that they're going to have a signed agreement, a deal this weekend. This weekend. So we'll see what happens there. That would be great. We finally end that war over there.
2: Yeah. Yes.
0: Because the people are hungry. The people have no guns. The things. See, if the people had guns in Iran, you wouldn't have this problem at all, okay?
2: Right.
0: But that's the first. All of these communist countries, when they take over, the first thing they do is disarm the people, okay? Mm-hmm. And right, you know, virtually north of our border here in Canada, that's what they've done there. I mean, if the Canadians, I think, were a Second Amendment, they wouldn't be the way they are today.
2: Right.
0: But anyhow, CPB, or CBP, stops boat packed with 240 Haitian migrants before it reaches U.S. soil. U.S. Customs and Border Patrol just stopped a packed boat full of Haitian migrants from reaching American soil. The vessel was carrying 240 people, and according to U.S. officials, most of them were military-age males. The vessel, get prepared, folks, because they have their plans. These people are planning to take America by force, okay? But like I just mentioned, we have a Second Amendment. CPB Air Interdiction agents spotted the boat at sea, and Turks and Costco's authorities moved in before ever got close to the United States. This is what enforcement actually looks like. CBC says there were 191 adults, 44 adult females, 5 minors on board a single overcrowded vessel. There you go. You have an article there, Lisa.
2: Okay. President Donald Trump's tariff agenda is delivering a major win for American steelworkers, with foreign steel imports down nearly 30% so far in 2026 as domestic production rises and the country begins rebuilding the industrial muscle globalist trade policy spent decades hollowing out. The numbers offer fresh evidence that Trump's America First approach to trade is doing exactly what it was designed to do: protect American industry, punish unfair foreign competition, and bring production back inside the United States. According to recent Census Bureau data compiled by the American Iron and Steel Institute, total steel imports reached 1.87 million net tons in April. That was up nearly 6% from March, but still far below last year's levels.
0: All right, very good. Randy, you have an article there?
1: Yeah, U.S. forces, this is dated from June 7th, but U.S. forces shoot down Iranian missiles targeting Gulf neighbors. Iran lashed out at its neighbors Saturday after U.S. forces downed missiles Iran launched at targets in the Strait of Hormuz. U.S. forces intercepted multiple Iranian ballistic missiles and drones launched by Iran toward the Strait of Hormuz and Gulf neighbors, U.S. Central Command. Iran fired 7 ballistic missiles toward Kuwait and Bahrain hours after U.S. Central Command, CENTCOM, shot down 4 Iranian one-way attack drones that were launched toward the Strait of Hormuz, CENTCOM said. The attack drones posed an immediate threat to regional maritime traffic. U.S. forces subsequently struck Iranian coastal surveillance radar sites in Guruk and Qasem Islands to defend against further maritime attacks. The Post said Iran's missile attack achieved nothing. Initial assessments indicate 6 of the launched missiles by Iran were intercepted, and a 7th did not reach its intended target. There are currently no reports of harm to U.S. personnel, and Iranian claims of damaging U.S. 5th Fleet headquarters in Bahrain are false, the Post said.
0: Okay, so why do you think, Randy, why do you think that Iran, why they attack their allies. When they go out of their way to attack their allies. Why do you think they would do that? What do you think the would be their motive behind doing that?
1: Well, all I can think about is, why does the heathen rage?
2: Yes.
1: And you know, it's just the mind of someone that is evil, it defies logic.
0: Iran feels that all of these Muslim countries are supposed to be supporting them, that they should be with them. Yeah. And they're trying to do is punish them. Mm-hmm. They want to punish them for not standing with them against what they call the great Satan, America. Okay. Yeah. And so, I mean, that's kind of a stupid thing to do, right?
1: Yes.
0: I mean, would that be, you know, if somebody was to shoot my windows out at home, in order to get me to help them, I don't think it'd work, you know?
2: No.
1: Right.
0: It wouldn't work too well. But you see, you're right. There's a mental problem there.
1: Mm-hmm.
0: There's, you're right. It's a satanic type of thing. It really is. Okay.
1: Yeah.
0: We're coming up to a break. When we come back from the break, we'll open the phone lines to take some calls at 216-901-0933. That's 216-901-0933. I want to say, folks out there, many of you who get our newsletter, you'll be getting that newsletter, should be coming any day now. And I want you to remember what we said yesterday about those summertime blues. Summertime blues is when you guys go on vacation and leave us behind. We need to hear from you. We really do. We'll be back right after this with a whole lot more. Don't go away. 216-901-0933. Be right back.

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7: To them, to style on the board there, he can put that in. He can put that on. Style will have to pick you up and see how you can get that to him. And then, next week is pledge week, so it would be an ideal week for you to come in because all kinds of things are happening. Next week we have
8: all right.
7: So, just about any day next week, just let me know which day it would be that you would be coming in.
8: Okay, I'll do that. And I wanted to promote the event that's going to be happening at McFann, which is Medina County Friends and Neighbors, this Saturday at 9 a.m. So that's June 13th at 9 a.m. at the Thirsty Cowboy, which is near I-71 on Route 18 in Medina. And the gentleman that I've been working with for the last 4 years, Major Tom Havlin, and I will be giving an update on our 2025 Worldwide Embalmer Blood Clot Survey. Mm-hmm. And Tom's also going to discuss his experience at the Tennessee Embalmers annual meeting that he attended a couple weeks ago, where he was a speaker for the second year in a row. So he's going to be talking about that. And he will have samples of the white fibrous clots in hand for that meeting.
7: Well, that's very, very interesting. The white fibers, that is that those gross things that the coroner's been taking out of people. And
8: right.
7: Mm-hmm. And you've carried a little tube around with you with one of those in there. Very good. Call in if you could remember tomorrow night. Give the very same promotion, and we'll. You say that's this Saturday, the 13th.
8: This Saturday, the 13th. Yeah. I will definitely try to call in tomorrow night too. I hope we can fill the house on Saturday.
7: All righty. Well, let's give it a shot.
8: All right. Thanks, Pastor Ernie. God bless.
7: You too, Laura. God bless. Laura. Thanks.
9: God bless.
7: All righty. That number is 216-901-0933. If you have a question or a comment, give us a call. Okay. Lisa's got an article. Go for it, Lisa.
9: Okay. It's the Gateway Pundit. It says,
2: Breaking: Iran threatens to attack Elon Musk's SpaceX and Starlink facilities in the Middle East. Iranian state media has warned that Elon Musk-linked companies operating across the Middle East could be treated as military targets in what could be an opening of a new and unusual front in the widening confrontation between Iran and America. The threat, reported by Iran's state-owned Fars news agency, specifically named Musk's business interest in West Asia, including Arab countries and Israel. It said facilities connected to Musk-managed holdings had been added to an initial list for potential targeting. Quote, all interest related to economic holdings managed by Elon Musk in West Africa, including Arab countries and Israel, have been entirely included in the initial list for drafting new targets, Fars reported. A, quote, informed source, unquote, cited the outlet. By the outlet, that is, claimed Iran had the right to strike Musk-related facilities in the region. Quote, the Islamic Republic of Iran reserves the right to attack all facilities related to holdings managed by Musk in the region and occupied territories, the source said.
7: Well, Musk has been saying you're wasting your time, President Trump, you're wasting your time trying to negotiate with these people. They never keep a deal. They never hold to. They're known. They're famous for breaking agreements or not coming to. And so, Musk has been out there saying, "Quit trying to negotiate with them. You're spinning your wheels. Just remove. You got to remove their leadership there." But Trump's the guy that's making the calls, and he's. Well, he's known for being a strategist. You got to tell him that, give him that. And so, anyhow, I know one thing, whether we understand completely and totally, but we can't really because, you know, like you said earlier, Randy, when you get older, you get wiser.
2: Okay? Mm-hmm. Yes.
7: At least you're supposed to,
9: right?
7: Right, right. And Trump's old and getting wiser, and we see things a little different. We've been down that road before, and we've seen things. You know, as say, there's nothing new under the sun. So we're not privy. You and I are not privy to all the information he's privy to, and so knowing that, it's best sometimes just to keep our opinions to ourselves on that and let those that have the information do what's got to be done. What do you think?
9: Absolutely.
2: Yes.
9: All
7: righty. DOJ launches multiple election fraud investigations in California. Surprise, surprise, surprise. The Department of Justice officially stepped in to handle the election rigging going on in California. In conjunction with the FBI, the DOJ has announced that several election fraud investigations are underway in the state. I mean, they don't even try to hide it. I mean, they don't, you know.
2: Right.
7: Without specifying exactly what elections the investigations are targeting, I think it's pretty obvious. U.S. Attorney Bill Esselai, I believe it's Esselai, shared more details in a statement. Protecting the integrity of California's elections is a top priority of my office. California's election system has serious, serious structural vulnerabilities. Universal vote by mail with no voter ID requirements creates conditions where fraud can go undetected and unpunished. I mean, that is fraud when you have voter ID without any ID, okay? Protecting the integrity of California's elections is a top priority, he says. There you go. Well, without commenting on specific investigations, my office has multiple election fraud investigations underway in coordination, with the, and he says, in Los Angeles, we follow the evidence wherever it leads and prosecute any violations of federal election law to the fullest extent. They don't have in California federal election laws. I mean, it's anyhow my office. I mean, they never have held to federal election laws. You can, do you know what? If you have a ticket that you from a ball game or something, that would be it, something with your name on it. That's all you need is something you can go vote with that. Okay. Now, my office is also working closely with AAG Dillon to conduct a comprehensive audit of California voter rolls. The state has stonewalled every effort to verify that only eligible U.S. citizens are registered to vote. This case is now before the North Circuit's Court of Appeals. My office will not look the other way. We will investigate and prosecute every legal vote deserves to be counted. Every illegal vote canceled, one out. All right, there you go. Randy, you got an article there?
9: Yeah, this goes back to the battle against AI data centers. and it says the this battle is winnable, is what it's saying.
7: You know, there's a lot of problems with these. They're moving much too fast. They're moving much too big on these things.
9: Mm-hmm.
7: And they're really infringing on a lot of people's property rights, okay?
9: Yeah.
7: And so I think they need to take it a lot slower.
9: Definitely.
7: Look at it a lot closer and see what the effects are. And I know they've got some of these data centers now that they don't need to have water supplies to cool them. They do other ways.
9: Yeah.
7: But I think they can be... I think, they have caused a lot of damage. I understand that in some of these data centers, the equipment puts out a buzzing type noise that is driving people nuts.
9: Yeah.
7: But go ahead, I'm sorry.
9: Yeah. No, you're good. It says how to spot a data center proposal early and fight back before it ruins your community. It's always better to be proactive instead of reactive and stop a data center proposal before it gains traction. It says data centers aren't just harmless server farms humming quietly in the background. They are massive, power-hungry industrial facilities that can drain your local water supply, spike your electricity bill, cause blackouts, fill the air with noise and pollution, and turn peaceful rural or suburban neighborhoods into industrial zones. Do not forget they will be used to track, trace, and database every single American citizen. And right now, the AI boom is driving a nationwide rush to build them in places like yours. Some believe that stopping a data center from being built near your location is a David versus Goliath battle and unwinnable. But a recent Gallup poll shows that 70% of Americans oppose data centers being built in their community. The issue crosses party lines. Our backyard versus tech, big tech. A single modern AI data center can consume as much electricity as 100,000 homes or more. They can suck up millions of gallons of water per day for cooling, equivalent to a small city. Backup diesel generators roar at levels of 100 decibels like a jackhammer, which spew pollutants linked to cancer and respiratory issues. In Lake Tahoe, nearly 50,000 residents on the California side were recently told their longtime power provider is pulling out after 2027 because capacity is being redirected to nearby Nevada data centers. Families now scramble for new supplies or new suppliers, likely at much higher costs, while tech giants get priority. This isn't hypothetical. It's happening all over the country. Your quiet town could be next. An Amazon Web Services data center is seen near single-family homes in Stone Ridge, VA, on July 17th, 2024. Virginia alone has combined total of 711 currently operational under construction and planned centers. Nathan Hawkins, or Howard, Getty Images. And then it has here, how to spot a data center proposal early before it's too late. Developers move fast and quietly. The key is catching them at the zoning and planning stages. Watch for zoning changes. Look for proposals to rezone agricultural, rural, residential, or farmland to industrial business park, heavy industrial, or new data center overlays. These often appear on county planning commission agenda. Check public notices, monitor your county, city website, planning department agendas, and legal notices in local newspaper for terms like PUD, plan unit development, special use permits, annexations, or land amendments. And then it has, it says how to organize opposition practically and effectively. It says form a group immediately. I'm just going to read quickly these seven. Form a group immediately. Attend every meeting. Use social media and local press, petition and comment, build alliance, push for moratoriums, and document everything. And this last thing says here, don't fall for the national security lie. It says that proponents of massive new data centers often wave the national security flag to silence opposition, claiming every project is essential for beating China in the AI race. Don't buy it. President Trump's July 2025 executive order on accelerating federal permitting of data center infrastructure speeds up federal reviews, opens some federal lands, and prioritizes qualifying projects tied to national security. But it does not override local zoning, county commission, or state land use rules that control the vast majority of proposals.
7: Very good. You know, there's another thing, too, that people are pushing back against, and they should be. You know, these cameras going up everywhere.
9: Yeah.
7: Everywhere
9: yes.
7: you turn, and they're, some of these courts now, you know, Shaker Court is called Shakedown Court. I mean, I've been in their courts before. I mean, you talk about a shakedown.
9: Yeah.
7: I'll have to. Well, let me give you an example. Some years ago, they had made some charges against me for preaching out in front of one of the abortion mills. So I was out there, anyhow. So they had made charges against me, and I was supposed to appear in court. So I did, and I appeared in court. And they said, "Well, the case has been dropped. Been dismissed." I said, what are you telling me? They said, "There's no case. Go home." I said, "That's it. That's it." Okay. So here, months later, a good cop, a decent officer, he pulls up and he says to me, "Listen, there's a warrant out for you for not showing up in court." And I said, "What are you talking about?" He said, "Yeah, yeah." He said, "So get out of here. I didn't see you." I said, "Well, now listen." I said, "If there's there, I'm going to go in because, you know, you're here today, but one of the bad cops, you know."
9: Mm-hmm.
7: You know. So I went with him, or I went in and to find out what was going on. And they had charged me for not paying the court cost. I was being fined for not paying court. Well, I never had a hearing. In other words, they said, "Go home." And So this magistrate is on the bench. Now, they picked this day, and that's Shaker Hearts Court, Shaker. They picked a day where they had children from one of the local schools in there to see how the court works, right? And I said, look, so you're telling me that even though I didn't come to court, I didn't have a hearing, that I have to pay the court costs even though there was no hearing, right? He said, "Look, Pastor, I'm not the regular judge here. I'm just filling in. I'm a traveling magistrate. All I can tell you is what I don't, you know." And I said, "It's a scam. We call this running a scam. You mm-hmm. guys are," and the kids, all these young people were there, and they were looking at each other like, "Gee, this is the way the court runs, right?" And so before I could leave, before I even got out the door, this other guy came up from behind me, and he said, I agree with Pastor. What kind of a scam are you running here? They pulled something very similar to him.
9: Hmm.
7: So the kids got full view of that day, and but that's exactly what they were doing. And then on another time, I went in there as a witness. A guy asked me, because he had gotten a ticket he was contesting out there in Hunting Valley, and they're noted for that in Hunting Valley. So we went in there, several of us went in there with him. One of them was the admiral, who was a former Navy admiral, but he was also constitutional law professor.
9: Mm-hmm.
7: So he went in also with us, and we're in the court, and the court sees us, and they don't know exactly who we all are. In other words, it's like, what do we have here? Is this a sting operation, you know? So they got very, very nervous, very nervous. The police officer that officially wrote the ticket, he said, look, you know, now think about this. You're in a court. And the police officer said, look, I don't want to take sides in this. He said, I just want to get out of here. I don't want to take sides in this battle between the court and the guy that he wrote the ticket to. So he's already telling you, maybe I didn't do the right thing, right?
9: Hmm.
7: Maybe. And so there was two bailiffs there. Now, if a bailiff is wearing a gun, he's not allowed to put a hand on you, in other words.
9: Hmm.
7: And so they got nervous. They got very nervous in that Shaker Heights court. And so they said, well, we're going to, it's time to leave. And the one put his hand on my shoulder. I said, now you know what you just did.
9: Mm.
7: You know you're wearing a gun and you put your hand on my shoulder without my permission. Okay. I just let him know that, you know, you're not talking to.
9: Yeah.
7: You're not going to get away with all of this. You're scamming people and you're ripping people off.
9: Mm-hmm.
7: And this is what's happening with these traffic stops and these cameras. They're sending out these tickets all over. Now, I do know that there's petitions being signed because people are tired, especially, you know, those of us that live out in the country now. We don't want cameras everywhere we go. Okay?
9: Right.
2: No.
7: You get tired of that.
9: Mm-hmm.
2: Yes.
7: And so there's a number of petitions circulating, and I know I'd like to get a hold of one and sign it myself. I'm very fed up with this out here.
9: Yeah.
7: And so, anyhow, that phone lines are open at, why aren't people calling? Maybe the phones aren't working. Lori got through, so the phone's got to be working. So
9: get a number out again.
7: And so really, the number is 216-901-0933. 216-901-0933. If you have a question or a comment, if you want to say something very nice about us, you can do that, okay? Not a lot of people do. So here's your chat.
9: All right.
7: Give it a call, 216-901-0933. We're waiting to hear from you out there. We know that there's some extremely intelligent people listening to us, right?
9: Yeah.
2: Yes.
9: That's right.
7: How did they get so extremely intelligent? Did they get that way by listening to us?
2: Yes.
7: So, all right. Okay, go ahead. Randy, you have an article.
9: Yeah, this is the infamously leftist Southern Poverty Law Center already is under indictment for schemes that allegedly use donor money to fund the very offenses it claimed to fight, racism and violence and such. Now, an Alabama grand jury has released a superseding indictment confirming details such as that SPLC paid KKK members who wanted out to stay with the racist group. And it says the post-millennial said the accusations now include the SPLC secretly funneling millions in donations to informants associated with extremist groups such as the KKK. The report cited the indictment's allegations that the SPLC was funneling some $4.1 million in donations to a series of fictitious accounts to pay field sources affiliated with extremist groups between 2014 and 2023. The original indictment cited mishandling of about $3 million. The newest documentation keeps the original accounts 11, including 6 counts of wire fraud, 4 counts of making false statements to a federally insured bank, and 1 count of conspiracy. The newest federal accusations allege donor funds paid to field sources were used to purchase materials for cross burnings and making Ku Klux Klan robes and hoods, attending and hosting extremist group rallies nationwide, creating and growing chapters of extremist groups, as well as recruiting new members, making racist paraphernalia that extremist groups sold at rallies, and paying the living expenses of field sources to allow them to focus on their extremist groups rather than seeking other employment, the report said. Explains the indictment, the SPLC actively led donors to believe that their donations would be used to dismantle violent extremist groups. However, the SPLC hid from donors the fact that a portion of their donated funds was being secretly used to support extremist groups and to fund their violent, racist, and extremist acts.
7: Well, here's the thing. What they were doing is what they call Huckleberry. Mm-hmm. They were, these, when Southern Poverty Law Center, like Planned Parenthood, their name is a lie. Their name is a lie. They're made up of far left millionaires, and these people, their number one goal when it got started was to legalize pedophilia. They want to legalize pedophilia. They're far left organizations like Charlie Kirk's organization, and like the different pro life pro Christian groups. They said we're hate groups. They consider us to be a hate group. So these are a bunch of hardcore leftists, and I'm glad they got caught. But guess what? Mm-hmm. They were flagged, of all people. They were flagged by the banks. Mm-hmm. The banks flagged them. Okay, ah. Let's go. Susan is in the air. We have Susan.
9: Right.
7: Hey, Susan, you're in the air.
10: Yes, can you hear me?
7: Yeah, I can hear you.
10: Yeah, I was just thinking that why would anyone want to sit down and, you know, try to end a war with a group that killed their leader and killed their leader's family? I mean, it doesn't make sense. Why would somebody want to come sit at the table? I mean, this seems to me like just the beginning of an unending war. Like, it just makes, it's just common sense. Why would anyone want to come down and sit at the table with someone who just destroyed, you know, all the leaders and...
7: Well, here's the reason, Susan. These people believe, they actually believe that if they can get a world war started, and if they can get it started, this will bring their leader back to them. And so, again, they're Mufti or whatever.
9: Mahdi.
7: This will bring Mahdi back to them. So this is why.
10: You know, I think they just want an opportunity to get back at the group that just killed all their leaders, okay, and their leaders.
7: No, they look. These people killed. Susan. Susan.
10: And stop fighting for other people.
7: Susan, you want dialogue? Do you know what dialogue?
10: Excuse me.
7: Do you want to have dialogue? Do you know what dialogue is, Susan?
10: Well,
7: see, Susan is not talking over somebody.
10: Before we kill their
7: Goodbye, Susan.
10: And their leaders.
7: Okay, you see, first of all. Susan obviously doesn't know what dialogue is. See, dialogue is like if you ask me a question, then you let me answer because I can answer for myself. If I ask you a question, I will let you answer it. And see, it goes back and forth. When the idea, if you're going to try to talk over someone, she asked a question. The question was, why would they want to do that? I was going to answer her, but she didn't want to hear the answer because she called in... And here you have people. Why? Well, these people, to them, death, the Muslims will say, we will defeat you because you love life and we love death. Mm-hmm. Now, you love life, we love death. To them, their death is their 70 virgins and so on and so forth, okay? To us, you know, eternal life. But here, these people are cruel. They've tortured. When you have, do you want to know why they don't have big rallies? Because whenever you're going to have a big protest march in Iran, they bring out hundreds of snipers. They put them up on top of buildings, and they shoot the people in, that are protesting in the head. And that's why. Now, the people out there, they don't have guns.
11: Mm-hmm.
7: And that's why that's taking place. And that's why the people don't have a voice. Why would they want to talk? Well, they want to talk because they've seen what's happened. They've seen what's happened to their others. And they're going to go the same route. Okay. And so let's go to Lee. Lee, you're in the air.
12: Yeah, Pastor. I'd like to first respond to Susan. And I can tell her about 10 or 15 years ago, one of the high officials from Iran said that when, not if, when they get a nuclear weapon, they were going to bomb the little Satan, Israel, and then they were going to bomb the big Satan, America. Now, I don't know what type of logic Susan uses, but to me it doesn't make sense to wait for somebody to get that type of weapon to take action. And that's what President Trump did. And she might be an Obama fan because Obama helped provide the money and the financing for their nuclear program.
7: Yep, he did, absolutely. Hang tight, Lee. We'll be back right after this.

0: All right, we're back. And Lee, go ahead. Do you want to finish up there?
1: Thank you. Share my experience at the Shaker Quartz.
0: Yeah, go ahead very quickly. We got the whole board lit. Well, most of it.
1: Okay,
0: anyhow.
1: I'll give you the cliff note version. I was called down for an eviction, and when I came in, the magistrate decided that people wouldn't take the stand. They considered the death, and we had two of our deacons there, and they can vouch for it. I would make a statement, and this manager and her assistant would yell across the room to deny what I said. And, I mean, it was just chaos. And before that, I tried to get the police to help me because I had this guy in the building. His name was Willie Dickerson. He used to brag about being a drug dealer. And this place, the building where I lived, we were across the street from the police station. And this guy was openly dealing drugs. And he thought, I guess, I was spying on him because I used to stay up until 12 o'clock at night looking at TV. And it was really strange. He would always go out the back door, which tells me he was up to something.
0: Yeah.
1: And
0: I got to move on, Lee, because the board's all lit. But listen, thanks for sharing that with us. Yeah, that the Shaker Court has got, they're called the Shakedown Court, aren't they? So thanks for calling. Let's go to Katie. Katie, you're in the air.
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5: For Karen Bass, there were Democrats in L.A. that were so disgusted. And people keep calling him a Republican. He ran under an independent ticket. And like he said, I don't want to be a politician. I want to change L.A. and make it better again and make it healthy. It's disgusting. And we want California to turn around. I don't know if you remember when Gavin Newsom was in, I think it was like 2019, we actually had a anonymous multimillionaire donate a lot of money to get Gavin Newsom out. And we had Larry Elder running as a Republican. And
6: I remember, yeah.
5: People just like to name call us and tell.
6: You know, Katie, think about this. Think of the, what if you had a legitimate government? What if you had an honest government, a really good governor out there in California without all of the corruption? Just think what the economy would be. It would be like probably number two in the world behind the entire United States.
5: We would if we could get it back again, like all our garlic and rice that we used to grow. I know this sounds funny, but Gilroy, California up north used to be garlic capital of the world. Now I look in the supermarket, it's China. I don't want stuff from China. I want to eat anything from China, especially because their earth, forget about their dirty politics and their corruption and their lack of integrity, absolute demonic people or government. They have a lot of pollution. They have high levels of fluoride and arsenic and other things in their soil. So, and you know, they're not going to give us their best products, that's for sure. But we did. In the 1980s, we had Pete Wilson. And he timed himself out 12 years, you know, and then, bam, out of nowhere came a Democrat. And Pete Wilson was great. We had such a clean, good, fun-running economy. I used to pinch myself every day because I was a young girl then in college, and I came from New Jersey, a staunch Democrat, staunch, dirty, mafiosa, bribe, third-world country, little tiny postage stamp with foul weather. There was nothing good about it. And I, like, pinched myself. I thought, God, is this what heaven's like? Every day is pleasant. Not hot, not cold, just beautiful. No effort to get outside. I don't have to shovel yellow dog pee-pee snow to move my car. And we had a clean, good Republican, conservative Republican governor. He actually gave us back tax rebates 1 year when he said we were overtaxed on our state taxes.
6: Well, you're going to have another one, Katie, with
5: pray
6: the
5: pray for us.
6: Yeah, we will. Because I'd like to come back to California, but I haven't been there in a long time, so I'd like to make it back out. If I do get to San Diego, I'll let you know. And
5: thank you. I'll put you up, you and the missus.
6: Alrighty.
5: I live about 5 miles from the beach, and it's real nice over here. It's beautiful. My son wants me to move to Texas with him, and I've been reading about those Muslim enclaves in both Houston and Dallas, and I was like, well, nothing good is going to come out of that. Well, I don't know what's going on, but they're buying up neighborhoods.
6: Yeah, I know. We'll,
5: oh, you got it too? Yeah.
6: We'll be bringing you more news on that as we go. Yeah, that's happening a lot. This is what I've been trying to tell people about. There's a very unholy alliance taking place in America. Better be willing to stand up and fight, because if they're not willing to fight to keep our country free, it's not going to be. But I got to move on. But God bless you. Thank you so much. Let's go to Dan. Dan, you're in the air.
7: God bless you. I really love your program. Yesterday you said something, and I've been trying to find it, because I want to bring it up in our prayer meetings at church so we can start paying attention to this and bring it to everybody's attention. You said that 3 states right now are allowing abortions up to 28 days after birth.
6: Yeah, California, Washington, the state of Washington. Let's see, there's Minnesota, and now New Jersey has passed it. I don't know if they've

0: sign that into law or not. So it'll be four states.
1: Yeah.
0: And that's it, all started in California.
1: Pardon?
2: Is there something on the internet that I can print that out so I can show the people at the church that I'm not imagining this? Or
0: I think we had sent something out, one of our newsletters about that. I would just go up on, you know, go to Ohio Pro-Life Action Committee. If you go to Pro-Life Action Committee of Ohio, they would have it on their website. Where else would they go, Randy, to get it up on the website?
3: I was just thinking.
0: National Right to Life website. Yeah.
3: And it wouldn't even be late-term abortion because you're talking about after. But if you pull up legalized late-term abortion.
0: Yeah, I would start with California. They were the first ones that Governor Newsom signed it. So it's after birth. Yeah. Late term, very late term abortion.
3: That was something I think Governor Northam was trying to get that approved as well before he was out of there.
0: Yeah.
2: Because I'd like to get the Baptist churches riled up about this, because I don't think a lot of people, I didn't even know that till you mentioned it yesterday, and God bless you for saying it.
0: Well, thank you. And again, look it up there. It's California. Start with California. That's mm-hmm. where Newsom was the first one to promote it and push it. Okay, so anyhow.
2: All right. Well,
0: do we have anything on that, Stile? Do we have anything on that, the thing in California there?
4: Not that I have.
0: Okay, all righty. Very good. All right. If I find more information on that, I'll let you know. But thanks, Dan. All right, we're coming up to, well, Lisa, you've got one more article quickly.
5: Okay, speaking of California, a Southern California man who also happens to be the CEO of an Iran-based technology company was arrested on Wednesday for allegedly violating United States sanctions against the Islamic Republic, according to the DOJ. According to the affidavit filed with the federal complaint, Jamshid Ghomi, age 63, a dual American-Iranian citizen, is the CEO of Faraz Pardaz Ryanair Company, LTD, the DOJ noted. Quote, he is accused of aiding our declared enemies by selling U.S. origin computer networking parts to Iran and earning millions of dollars in violation of U.S. sanction laws, said First Assistant U.S. Attorney Bill Lee for Central District of California. Quote, our nation's law prohibiting doing business with one of the world's largest state sponsors of terrorism must be enforced and obeyed, he continued.
0: All right, very good. We've come to that time of night again that we come to every night.
3: Right? That's right. That's right.
0: We get to the most important part of the radio program.
3: Yeah, absolutely. I want to say this. You know, the Bible says this, that what does it profit a man to gain a whole world and then to lose his soul? And so though this station, though we spend time talking about political things, and you may be on one side or the other of that, no matter where you stand, if you cross over and your life is not right with God, if you haven't accepted Jesus Christ as Lord and Savior, you are stepping over into eternal damnation and separation from the God who created you. And so some people, they live their life like everything is okay between them and God, and in fact it's not. And in fact, in the book of Revelation, I believe this was to the church of Thyatira that the Lord Jesus was speaking to, but he had said this, and he said, notwithstanding, I have a few things against thee, because thou sufferest that woman Jezebel, which calleth herself a prophetess, to teach and to seduce my servants to commit fornication and to eat things sacrificed unto idols. And he says this, and I gave her space to repent of her fornications, and she repented not. And that's where I want to pause for a moment. Some people, again, they're living their life as if there's no tomorrow, or if, you know, things are just, you know, nothing really matters, and they don't really understand that they may be in that space that God is giving to someone to repent. And what you don't want to do is you don't want to exceed that space. If you haven't accepted Jesus Christ, if you know that things are off between you and God, you want to get that corrected, because you may be in that space where God, as his perfect will is that none should perish, but that all should come to repentance. And what you don't want to do is come into that term that we hear sometimes, and it's called the point of no return. And when you think about the space to repent, that's a time frame that you have. And if you exceed that, you're going into that place of no return. God's mercy, it has a starting point and it has an ending point. And one thing that God warns is for mankind not to die in your sins. And it reminds me of the thieves that died on either side of Jesus, and they were all on the cross, but one who was blind, and I'd like to call him blind and stupid. He was ignorant because he railed on his last hope of mercy. His last opportunity of mercy was Jesus, who was hanging right there. And guess what? He could not recognize him. He could not recognize him because the demented mind, the mind that is so full of evil, you can't recognize God. You can't recognize his son unless God actually grants you that mercy. And though he was there, he was in the same condition as the other thief. He decided, I'm going to rail on him. And yeah, well, why don't you save yourself and save us? While the other thief looked, and he asked Jesus to remember him when he comes into his kingdom. And that right there, my friend, whoever you are, that itself is the recognition. That is the recognition, and that is the ability to recognize, shall I say. And that itself is a mercy that God has to grant. It's just like when Jesus asked the question to the disciples, who do men say that I am? And out of all of the disciples, only one answered, and that was Peter. He said, thou art the Christ, the Son of the living God. And Jesus looked at him and he told him, he said, flesh and blood did not reveal that to you, but my Father, which is in heaven. And so if that's you tonight, if you hear the name Jesus and say, you know what? I do recognize him as a Son of the living God, the one who died on the cross, the one who rose on the third day, and the one who is sitting at the right hand of the Father right now, even right now, pleading and making intercessions for you to accept him. If you could but accept him, and if you believe that, you could be saved tonight. So if that's you, I'll quickly pray with you, and then I'm turning it over to Pastor. Father God, I come to you as a sinner tonight. I know, and I want to thank you right now that you have given me the ability to recognize who Jesus is, that one who hung in the midst of those other thieves, Lord God, but the one who had resurrection power, the one who would die for my sins, that shed blood that could make atonement for my sins. And I'm asking you, Lord Jesus, to please come into my heart tonight. Make your abode with me. Lead me and guide me. Forgive me of my sins. I want to be with you eternally. Come in and take your rightful place. Lord, we ask that you would do this. If they have prayed that prayer tonight, that God, you are faithful and you are just to forgive. And we pray that you, Father God, would not just be their Savior, but also be their Lord as well. And we thank you again in Jesus' name. Amen.
0: All right. It comes down to the reason that the two of them had two different decisions. The thief on the left refused. He said, basically, if you're who you say you are, take us down.
3: Yeah.
0: The difference was belief. Mm-hmm. Those that believe. Okay. You see, the one on the right, the thief on the right, he believed that Jesus was who he said he was.
3: Yeah.
0: And it was that belief that guided him into paradise, okay?
3: Yeah.
0: It was unbelief. And you see, that's the problem with so many people out there. They're not believing, but if they had the facts right there, if they understood right here, God presented it to them. He tells you in Hosea chapter 4, he said, my people are destroyed for lack of knowledge. He's provided that. He says, here. Mm-hmm. He's provided the knowledge for you. You'll read and believe, okay, or you'll perish, okay, because you haven't believed in me. You haven't kept my laws. You haven't listened. So therefore, I will not believe it. Be you. I will forget you. You forgot me. I will forget you.
3: Yeah.
0: And so that is, it comes down to one thing. Folks, listen to me. Believe me. Believe me. All of creation bears witness to God. Mm-hmm. All of the creation bears witness to a creator, and that creator was Jesus Christ. It's there, out there, in front of you. We're out of time for tonight, so we have to say good night.
5: Good night.
3: Good night.
0: Thanks for being here with us tonight.
3: Yep.
0: We want to say God bless.
5: God bless.
3: God bless.
0: And then we always want to say, and always, keep fighting the fight.
3: Fight.
0: Fight. Fight.
5: Fight.
0: Fight.
5: Fight.
0: Fight.
5: Fight.
0: Fight.
5: Fight.
0: Fight.
5: Fight.
0: Fight.
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4: The preceding program is sponsored by What's Right, What's Left Ministries and is responsible for its content. 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
1: I will hear them. I will say, it is my people, and they shall say, the Lord is my God. That will be such a joyful day that when that happens, the Bible says that God will do what we have never seen God do in the Bible, which is to sing. God will sing in Zephaniah 3:16. In that day, it shall be said to Jerusalem, fear thou not, and to Zion, let not thine hands be slack. The Lord thy God in the midst of thee is mighty. He will save. He will rejoice over thee with joy. He will rest in his love. He will joy over thee with singing. That's the only place in the scripture where we see God joy over the Jewish people. It's the only place in the scripture where we see God sing. And when the Jewish people finally are united with Jesus, their God, Jesus will be so happy, Jehovah Jesus. In Zephaniah 3:17, he will joy over thee with singing. It's that joy that Jesus kept in front of him that enabled him to endure the cross of Hebrews 12:2. Looking unto Jesus, the author and finisher of our faith, who for the joy that was set before him endured the cross, despising the shame, and is set down at the right hand of the throne of God. But the road to that end, which we are on right now, that road to that end is a hard road for the Jewish people. As today, the Jewish people look at each other and they ask the following questions. What country is there in the world that does not hate us? What country can we flee to? What safety can we find in our country of Israel, which is under constant missile attack, where both the north and the south of Israel are evacuated because of attacks? How shall we live as Israelis, where the International Court of Justice is going to arrest our Prime Minister Netanyahu when he leaves the country? How shall we live as Israelis, where foreign countries have issued arrest warrants for our IDF soldiers? This is a refinement process for the Jewish people, for Israel. As a person who refines silver by sitting down in front of a melting pot, this is God sitting down in front of the melting pot, and Israel is in the pot as God is turning up the heat. Of Malachi 3:3, God shall sit as a refiner and purifier of silver, and he shall purify the sons of Levi and purge them as gold and silver, that they may offer unto the Lord an offering in righteousness. And God has said he will not leave that sitting position in front of that melting pot until all Israel is refined and they call on the name of Jesus, as said in Zechariah 13:9, I will bring the third part through the fire, and will refine them as silver is refined, and will try them as gold is tried, and they shall call on my name. I will hear them. I will say, it's my people. They shall say, the Lord is my God. They will say, Jesus is our God. Unfortunately, the pure silver within the Jewish people is so contaminated with dross metal that only one third of the Jewish people will emerge from that purification process as pure followers of Jesus. And the other two thirds will be eliminated. But still, the one third that will remain, God says, are many in Daniel 12:10. Many shall be purified and made white. For the time that we are living in right now, Jehovah Jesus will not, cannot walk away from the Jewish people and say, I'm done. So even now today, as the dark clouds are gathering over the worldwide population of the Jews, still today, Jehovah Jesus continues his plea to the Jewish people. And in verse 1, he asks the Jewish people, step forward and tell why you are suffering at the hands of others. In verse 1, God is asking the Jewish people, do you feel forsaken because I put the Jewish people away as in a divorce? In verse 1, God is asking the Jewish people to step forward and tell if they believe that God sold the Jewish people to the enemies because God had some kind of debt that he can only pay off if he sold his people. In verse 1, God says a resounding no. I didn't divorce. I didn't sell you into the hand of your enemies. What happened was, Isaiah 50 verse 1, Isaiah 50 verse 1, behold, for your iniquities have you sold yourselves, and for your transgressions is your mother put away. Here God is saying to the Jewish people, all of your troubles are because of your own sins. When the Jewish people ask themselves, where was God during the Holocaust? When the Jewish people ask themselves, where was God on October 7th? When the Jewish people ask themselves, where is God today when the world is moving to a conclusion that all the evils of the world are because of the Jews? When the Jewish people ask, why is God not hearing our prayers? You know, at the Wailing Wall in Jerusalem, prayers are to God are written down on a piece of paper and they're placed in the cracks of the blocks of the Wailing Wall. And from time to time, there's kind of the shocking scene which the cleaners would come and they pull out all those pieces of paper and sweep them up and put them in the trash. And when the Jewish people ask, why are my prayers for help put in the cracks of the Wailing Wall only going to be put into the trash? And when those questions are asked, God has one answer. Isaiah 59 verse 2. Isaiah 59 verse 2. But your iniquities have separated between you and your God, and your sins have hid his face from you that he will not hear. And the greatest sin of the Jewish people was in Isaiah 50 verse 2, Isaiah 50 verse 2. Wherefore, when I came, was there no man? When I called, was there none to answer? In verse 2, this is Jehovah Jesus asking the question, wherefore, when I came, was there no man? When did God come to the Jewish people? God visited the Jewish people 2,000 years ago in the person of Jesus. God, as Jesus, came. And the result was, John 1:11, he came unto his own, and his own received him not. And in verse 2, Jesus came to his own Jewish people. He marveled that there was no response at his coming. In verse 2, wherefore, when I came, was there no man? And when Jesus started his ministry, it was a call. In Matthew 4:17, from that time Jesus began to preach and to say, repent, for the kingdom of heaven is at hand. The call of Jesus to the Jewish people was a call to repent of sins, turn to God. That was his call. And in verse 2, Jesus asked the question, wherefore was there none to answer? When I called, was there none to answer? I have dear friends. There's a couple that have been my dear friends for over 30 years, Jewish. They live in Jerusalem. They've been atheists for as long as I've known them. And at one point when I visited them several years ago, the wife asked me to come and sit on the couch near her. And she asked me, tell me, does God really exist? They've now become religious. And now they're quoting to me Jewish prayers, but they've not turned to Jesus. Why have they become religious? I'm sure it's because they see the storm clouds gathering of anti-Semitism and they feel they need God for help and they want to be able to pray, and pray they will. And many Israelis are turning to Judaism to be able to pray. But until they learn that God has a name, until they stop saying that God's name is Hashem, which means the name, until they learn that God's name is Jesus Christ, as long as they refuse to call God by his name, Jesus Christ, their prayers will be, why? Why, God, is there no answer to our prayers for deliverance from our enemies? This is the question of why that God is addressing when God asks the question in verse 2. Verse 2, is my hand shortened at all that it cannot redeem? God is asking the people, is the problem with my hand? Is my hand too short? Is it that I want to help you and deliver you as my people, but the problem is my hand's too short, I can't reach you? Is the problem that you're too far from me to help you? We could see God looking at his hand and saying, well, let me check. I think it's okay. My hand's not too short, I can reach. God saying, no, I checked my hand. It's not too short. I can still reach to all the earth where you are. And then we can see God asking him another question as verse 2, or have I no power to deliver? And here we can see God asking them the question, well, maybe my hand is long enough to reach where you are, but maybe my hand after it reaches you is not strong enough to grab a hold of you, deliver you from trouble. Here again, we can see God saying, let me check. I'll do a strength test. My hand He sure is strong enough to deliver you and to reach you. And now God calls on the Jewish people. Can you remember the Exodus from Egypt? Can you remember? Verse 2, behold, at my rebuke, I dry up the sea. This is God saying to the Jewish people, don't you remember how you were all pressed up against the Red Sea, ready to be annihilated by the Hamas of that day, called the Egyptians? Don't you remember how I said to the Red Sea, dry up? Don't you remember how the Red Sea dried up and you crossed it? Don't you remember how there was no mud on your sandals? Just dry dirt because it was dry land that you walked across in the middle of the Red Sea? You think I forgot how to do that? When God talked about the fish stinking in verse 2, their fish stinketh. That was God talking about, don't you remember what happened to the Nile River? How one of the plagues was blood, and I turned the Nile River to blood, and all the fish died, and the land stunk terribly. God was saying, you think I lost my instruction book on how to do that? And then God calls to mind what happened when Jesus died on the cross, which was in Matthew 27:45. Now from the sixth hour, there was darkness over all the land until the ninth hour. And about the ninth hour, Jesus cried with a loud voice saying, Eli, Eli, lama sabachthani, that is to say, my God, why hast thou forsaken me? When Jesus was on the cross, there was a darkness, like a blackness that fell all over the earth. It was like the sky was mourning and crying over the death of Jesus. It was like the sky had put on sackcloth as a sign of their deep sadness. And in verse 3, God is saying about that day, in verse 3, I clothe the heavens with blackness. I make sackcloth their covering. Again, God is saying he has the power to do all those things. And that's leading to the question, why? That the Jewish people are asking today, it's the question of, if God has all that power over the sea, over the fish, over the heavens, why is he not saving us from our enemies? And the answer to that question is, again, Isaiah 59, verse 1. Behold, the Lord's hand is not shortened that it cannot save, neither is ear heavy that it cannot hear, but your iniquities have separated between you and your God, and your sins have hid his face from you, that he will not hear. The problem is sin. Sin has separated. Sin has deafened. Sin has separated a person from God. Sin has deafened God to a person's prayers. And God is saying the sin problem has to be solved. And in this chapter, God says, I'll show you how I'm going to solve the sin problem. And he begins to solve the sin problem with a new person that is emerging now from the pages, from the verses here in Isaiah, with a definite distinction about this person. He will be God's solution to the sin problem. The person who is emerging now in verse 4 will be God's solution. This person who we begin to see in verse 4 is Jesus, the Savior that God has provided to take away our greatest problem, sin. It's Jesus who speaks now in verse 4. And the first thing we learn about Jesus in verse 4 is that he has certain gifts from God. And the first gift that he has, that he tells us in verse 4, is he said, the Lord hath given me the tongue of the learned, that I should know how to speak a word in season to him that is weary. When the Lord Jesus came into the world, he said in Hebrews 10:5, wherefore, when he cometh into the world, he saith, sacrifice and offering thou wouldst not, but a body hast thou prepared me. When Jehovah Jesus came to the earth, he looked and said to God the Father in Hebrews 10:5, a body hast thou prepared me. God the Father prepared a body for his only begotten son, Jesus, and that body was perfectly made to enable Jesus to do the will of God. And that's true of us as well. When we consider the body that we have, whether fat, skinny, tall, or short, that's a body that God prepared for us in order to enable us to do the will of God on earth. And not only was the body given to us and to Jesus to do the will of God, Jesus said that God had given him what he called the tongue of the learned. The tongue of the learned. That's a gift that God wants to give each one of us as he gave to Jesus. The tongue of the learned is a tongue that is not a natural tongue, that we are born with, the tongue of the learned, is a tongue that has been taught, therefore it's learned. And that's why it's called the tongue of the learned. And when the tongue is taught, it becomes the tongue of the learned. When our natural tongue has been instructed, then our tongue becomes the tongue of the learned. When our natural tongue is not able, what our natural tongue is not able to do, it is able to do after it becomes the tongue of the learned. And what it is now able to do as the tongue of the learned is verse four, that I should be able to know how to speak a word in season to him that is weary. This is what the Lord Jesus had, a unique ability to encourage the worn out, to strengthen people who have just given up, to give hope to a person who feels in despair. This was the target audience of Jesus Christ. Christ came to the person who was worn out in life. Christ came to the person who had just given up in life. Christ came to the person who had lost hope. And this was the person he called out to in Matthew 11:28, when he said, "Come unto me, all you that labor and are heavy laden, and I'll give you rest." And if a person feels in life, he's got all the strength he needs in himself and doesn't need God in his life. If a person feels that he can make it just fine in life without God, if a person feels that he has all the hope he needs in himself and in his fellow man and doesn't need God, then Christ cannot help that person, because Christ came in verse 4 to the weary, or the Matthew 11:28, to the person who is in a state of labor and heavy laden, weighed down. And that's the person that we look for to help. That's the person who the Bible calls lost in life. That's the person who we bring to Christ so that Christ can save that person from being lost. And then Christ tells us how he got this valuable tongue of the learned, as he tells us that we see that we can also get that precious tongue of the learned if we see the secret of how to get that tongue of the learned, which is verse four. The Lord hath given me the tongue of the learned, that I should know how to speak a word in season to him that is weary. He wakeneth morning by morning. He wakeneth mine ear to hear as the learned. The Lord hath opened mine ear, and I was not rebellious, neither turned away back. Christ let the Father, in verse four, wakeneth morning by morning. God knows exactly how much sleep we need. And there are times when we wake up in the middle of the night, as I did last night at 2:30 in the morning, and you and I say, "What in the world am I doing up?" I'll force myself to go back to sleep, which I tried for an hour. It didn't work. When Christ was wakened, as he said in verse 4, morning by morning, when we wake up in the middle of the night, that's the time for us to say, 1 Samuel 3:9, "Speak, Lord, for thy servant heareth." God knows how much sleep we need. And he knows when I've got something really important to say and you can't put a do not disturb sign on you. I'm going to disturb you and wake you up. And when we do respond with the 1 Samuel 3:9, "Speak, Lord, for thy servant heareth," and we open our Bible and God wakes us up to receive instruction from him, then we gain the verse four, ear to hear as the learned. That's how we get the ear of the learned, which means we get an ear to receive the instruction and the teaching from God. We get the ear of the learned to get the tongue of the learned. It goes from here, to this part. We get the ear of the learned, then we get the tongue of the learned. Some people live with a chronic disease. Some people live with a chronic disease they have to control. Diabetes is a chronic disease that has to be controlled through sugar management. We all live with a spiritual chronic disease that has to be controlled. We all have the spiritual chronic disease of dullness. The disease of dullness makes us insensitive to God's instructions. The disease of dullness sets us far away from hearing God, where we are easily distracted with thoughts of what we got to get involved in and what we got to do and who we got to see and what we got to say and all sorts of things that are anchored in this world with no interest in God or what he wants us to be involved in. That's the disease of dullness. The disease of dullness puts our ears asleep, and we have to manage the disease and let God wake our ears up, which is what Christ meant when he said in verse 4, he waketh mine ear to hear as the learned. The Lord opened mine ear. The disease of dullness puts our ears asleep and makes us not want to learn from God, because what God teaches us will mean that we have to do something. And the disease of dullness makes us not want to have to do something. That reminds me of one of our guys who works for us in Laredo, one of the guys that Ken was referring to this morning. And when I told him, there's only one person who knows how to fillet fish, and I need you to learn how to fillet fish, he went to another one of our guys and said, I don't want to learn how to fillet fish, because then I'll have to fillet fish. I want him to learn that song that Ken was talking about, where he would sing Work is Good, but he's not singing that song. This is what makes the disease of dullness what it does to us. It makes us say, I don't want to learn from God, because when I learn from God, I'm going to have to do something that I don't want to do. And when we manage the disease of dullness by deciding to not be rebellious and turn away backwards from God when he teaches us, asks us to do something, then we go further to verse 5, the Lord God hath opened mine ear, and I was not rebellious, neither turned away back. Now, what God taught Christ when he opened his ear required Christ to do something that was very hard. And Christ fought the disease of dullness to not rebel and not turn away from God. When God taught Christ that God wanted him to obey, to do something very difficult, and Christ said that he would do it, and Christ tells us that he did not rebel against God. He did not turn his back to God and walk away and said, oh no. And it was, verse 6, I gave my back to the smiters and my cheeks to them that plucked off the hair. I hid not my face from shame and spitting. God opened the ear of Christ and told him that in order to solve the sin problem for the Jewish people and all the world, he had to give his back to be ripped open in scourging. He had to give his cheeks for his beard to be torn off. He had to give his face to be shamed and spit on. And Christ said in verse 5, when he learned all of that, he said, I was not rebellious, neither turned away back. And he did not, as we see in Matthew 26:67, then did they spit in his face and buffeted him, and others smote him with the palms of their hands. Matthew 27:26, then released he Barabbas unto them. And when he had scourged Jesus, ripped his back open. When he had scourged Jesus, he delivered him to be crucified. It was really hard for Christ to have submitted to this. It was so hard that when he was thinking about it, was presented to him in vivid details in the Garden of Gethsemane, it says that the sweat were drops of blood. I've never heard of that before. What does it take for blood vessels in the forehead to break and blood to come out? It takes a tremendous pressure, blood pressure, an unbelievable blood pressure. I've heard of a blood pressure of over 250 where it's blown the kidneys out. This must have been a blood pressure that in that magnitude or greater to burst blood vessels in the head, in the forehead, that blood comes out instead of sweat. Really hard. In the previous chapter, chapter 49, we saw how Jesus came to the end of his endeavor.
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11: And so God, instead of saying, "Do you not understand? I am not evaluating our relationship based upon your behavior, not upon the pattern that you're just artificially putting upon yourself so that you'll get other people's approval or stay out of trouble." God is saying, "I am saying I do not want the obedience that is mere begrudging following of standards that you do not believe in.
12: 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In today's episode, Pastor Brian shares the second half of a lesson from Exodus chapter 17. Dr. Chappell highlights the provision of God as He washes away our past and makes a path for our future. 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And while you're there, look for this wonderful resource from Dr. Chappell, Holiness by Grace. In this book, Pastor Brian will guide you through reassuring scripture passages to discover how works and obedience are not a means of establishing or maintaining salvation, but a grateful response to God's mercy. Let's hear now from Dr. Brian Chappell as he shares the second half of the lesson, Squeezing Water from a Rock.
11: Paul said it so clearly when looking back on this event. That rock was Christ that followed after them. The language is hard on us. The rock that followed after them was Christ. How does a rock follow after you? Is it kind of rolling through the sand of the desert? You know, is this some sort of R2-D2, BB-8 who's kind of following after them? What's happening? No, it's what Paul just described. He said, remember, when you went through the Red Sea, there was God who was ahead of you, who then parted the waters on both sides of you, and then went behind you as a rear guard to protect you from what was behind you, the Egyptians. Here is God surrounding His people wherever they go. It's kind of like, if you can picture it, this may not be a real holy example, but I think of my kids when they started playing soccer. You know, whenever kids start playing soccer, it's magnet ball, right? There's the ball, and all the kids gather around it. And no matter where the ball goes, you get those kids grouped, you know, all around it. And here is God following after the children of Israel, no matter where they go, as if to say, I'm not just ahead of you. I'm not just to your right and to your left. But I am your rear guard, protecting you from what is behind you as well. That is how great I am. And I think why we need to hear that. Of the moms who at the end of a day, with children they love, nonetheless, in frustration and fatigue and exasperation, snap and say or do things they cannot even imagine was true of themselves, and now cannot sleep at night because of remembering what I did. Don't you want to know that my God is not just ahead of me, but behind me, protecting me from what was back there? How much I need to recognize, and you need to recognize, God is saying, your past is not defining you. I'm the God who is ahead of you. I have plans for you, but I am the God who has cut you off from your past by my great power. It's not the past that controls you. My God is so great, so strong and so mighty. There's nothing my God cannot do, as I believe He can even move me beyond my past. I think of one of the most compelling sermons I ever heard from John Piper. He was just honestly unveiled before young men, and he was saying, how many of you who are blessed by God, able, know the scriptures, desire to be used in ministry and mission for the glory of God, but you have checked yourself out because of the pornography that characterizes your life day after day? You must believe your past does not define you. My God has cut off the past so that we can move forward in the grace and plan that He intends for us. Our past does not define us. I think of my own children at times when they have faced the huge disappointments of not getting into the grad school that they might have wanted, and believe because there is that failure in the past that there's no future. And I need to be able to say, we need to be able to say to child, to grandchild, to potential minister, missionary, moms, dads, your past does not define you. The God who is ahead of you and on both sides of you has said, I am your rear guard too. And what would promise to attack you and destroy you from the past, God says, I have cut that off. I am the God of the yesterday as well as the God of tomorrow. Trust me, because my power is so great. And he's not just telling us here that his power is great. He's telling us how great is his provision so that we will trust him. We read so simply the words that are in the middle of verse 6. And water shall come out of the rock, and the people will drink. And we just fly right past it. The people will drink. What people? How many people? Do you remember that when the Bible is describing the number of people who come out of slavery in Egypt, it describes them as 600,000 fighting men, men of warrior age. It doesn't number their children, and there would have been large households. It doesn't number their spouses. It doesn't number granddaddy or grandmother. Those who do the estimate say coming out of Egypt had to be between 2 and even 6 million people. And of course, that's not all that has to drink in the desert. You have all of their animals as well, the goats and the sheep and the camels. And if you just kind of, in common estimation, say, all right, so you look at, there's somewhere between 4 and 8 million creatures that have to be watered in the desert, each of them being, you know, just rough estimate, a gallon of water a day to survive in the desert. You have millions of gallons of water that have to come out of this rock. It's blowing away our image.

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5: But the response of God to sinful, broken, weak, frustrated, exasperated, complaining, grumbling people. He is saying to them and he is saying to us, I will get your heart. I will do what I must to get your heart. And so he is telling them of the preparation that has to come in order for them to fulfill the purposes he has for them. The preparation of grace, just think where we are in the book of Exodus. Some of you know, this is Exodus 17. We are three chapters from the Ten Commandments, where God is going to say, this is how you honor me. This is what will be required for obedience, to glorify and honor my name in the land to which I call you. But we may have missed verse 8 as well. I didn't take you that far. We learn as well in verse 8 of Exodus 17, then Amalek came and fought with Israel at Rephidim. Israel is running. The Amalekites are coming. Do you remember? For 400 years, God has not sent Israel into the promised land because he says the iniquity of the Amalekites was not yet full. Those who are sacrificing their children, those who are wicked, evil, but powerful warriors, so much so that when Israel comes up to the banks of the Jordan, ready to go into the promised land, they are so terrified that they say, we can't go in there. We will look like grasshoppers next to those giants. And here we are being told that God is dealing with a people who are whining, grumbling, complaining, wanting to murder Moses, who are going to be his warriors to claim the promises of the future. So what does God do with these people? He gives them profound, overwhelming grace. Here is water in abundance. You're complaining again. Here is my love again. You are thinking I cannot do it. I am so great. And I am so gracious that you can trust me and turn to me and honor me no matter what comes. It is so important that you see the grace comes before the commands. The grace comes before the war. As God is saying, I will claim your heart before I ask anything else of you.
6: 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God instructs us in His Word to be holy as He is holy. 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In this challenging yet heartwarming book, Holiness by Grace, Dr. Brian Chappell illustrates the principles of grace, the practices of faith, and the motives of love in living a life of holiness. 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And now,

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1: I will claim your heart before I ask anything else of you. Maybe that sounds easy to believe. Even to the church, we struggle with it. Is God really going to be gracious to me before I meet his commands and his requirements? Is he really preparing me by claiming my heart before he claims the need of my obedience? I think of a long and dear friend of mine. Who in our terms of today struggled with same-sex attraction. Wanted to honor the Lord. Sought counsel, sought help. And by God's great grace, found a significant measure of victory over the lifestyle patterns that he had pursued. Until he lost his job. And then the depression and the despair weakened him. And seeking some release, some relief, he turned back to the lifestyle. I did not hear from him for months. And then the phone call, request for an appointment, our time together. And he told the story. Brian, from the time of my sin, God has given me a new job. And it's in a different place where I'm not tempted by the same friends that I've been tempted by before. And I have a church that loves me and people who support me, knowing about me. Brian, I betrayed you. And I rebelled against God. And all God is doing is blessing me and blessing me and blessing me. He said, it's not supposed to work that way, is it? And I had the privilege of saying to him what I would say to you. God will do whatever is necessary to get your heart. He may show overwhelming blessing in order to pull you back from the abyss, in order to show you what his real nature is like. I am not saying that God will never discipline sin, because God disciplines those that he loves. But his love is to say, do I need to turn you this way? Do I need to turn you that way? Is it by overwhelming blessing? Is it by the deprivation of the things that you are counting on for blessing? God will do whatever is necessary to get your heart. And I say that recognizing it's difficult for us even to believe in the church. I am haunted. I must tell you, I am haunted by the experience of, you know, being in a room and walking into a room where sometimes young people or older people, suddenly because the pastor's in the room, you know, the conversation changes and the language cleans up. Because, you know, I've never heard those words. And the impression so often is, as long as we maintain some level of behavior that is acceptable in the church or to the pastor or to my parents, then I'm a Christian. And we begin to base our status before God on how bad was our language or how good is our pattern of who we're sleeping with or not. And we begin to assess we're okay with God because other people don't know what's really in our hearts. What we're really struggling with. What we're really willing to do if other people did not know. And so God, instead of saying, do you not understand? I am not evaluating our relationship based upon your behavior, not upon the pattern that you're just artificially putting upon yourself so that you'll get other people's approval or stay out of trouble. God is saying, I am saying, I do not want the obedience that is mere begrudging following of standards that you do not believe in. God is saying, I want you to believe that I love you and I have a plan for your life and I have such zeal for your own heart that I will do whatever is necessary to claim you so that your heart is not just saying, I will do this out of begrudging slavery to God. No, you have been freed from slavery. What we are being called to do is to love God with all heart, soul, mind, and strength And we do so because we have seen how great is his grace toward us. It changes us. It changes our world when we recognize we are not just kind of meeting some measure of acceptance in order to be Christians. God is saying, I will not even accept that basis of your standing before me. I will have your heart first. Before the commands, before the battles, I will have your heart. And that is tough because of the people that he's dealing with. You have to recognize the not just the provision of grace that is preparing people for the commands. As they love God, they will now want to follow him. Preparing them for the battles. As they love and trust God, they will face whatever enemies they must face. They have to learn to trust God's pardon as well. And so he teaches them that grace also. Verse 2, right at the end. Why do you quarrel with me, said Moses? Why do you test the Lord? Not so obvious to you in your English Bibles. The word test is actually the word for a lawsuit. Why are you taking the Lord to trial? Not only do they have a lawsuit against God, they know what the verdict will be. They have said what God is trying to do. Into verse 3. Why did you bring us up out of Egypt? To kill us and our children and our livestock with thirst. So much are they bringing an accusation against God that Moses will later call this place Massah, which means place of trial, and Meribah, which means dispute. This place where you dispute with God by putting him on trial, despite the fact that he has shown you how great is his grace toward you, you complain. No, you do more than complain. You call God a murderer. And that same God gives them living water in response. It is not the first time. It will not be the last time that God provides for people who cannot provide for themselves, who deserve it none at all. In the play, The Sign of Jonah, a group of refugees like these Israelites is struggling to understand what they must endure in a broken, fallen, and cruel world. And ultimately, because they cannot explain it, they also put God on trial. God is to blame. Our children are suffering. God is to blame. We don't have the food that we want. God is to blame. We don't have the homes that we like. God is to blame. So they put God on trial. And God is found guilty. So this becomes their judgment. The crime is so severe that there will have to be the worst of all possible sentences for God. He has to suffer as his creatures have. God has to live on the earth as a human being. Let him know what it's like to be obscure and poor. Let him be born as a refugee on the backside of nowhere with a peasant girl for his mother. Let there be suspicion and shame about his birth for all of his life. Let him know what it's like to feel disappointment and failure without others' understanding. Make sure he suffers pain. And let him be executed as one who is betrayed, isolated, friendless, and abandoned. And the lights go down. And the play is over. As we are made to understand, the sentence was carried out against God by the authority of God. He sent his Son to bear the verdict that you and I should have paid by our sin. And he who would come in obscurity and poverty, he who would be rejected of men, he who would die upon the cross in excruciating pain, he who would be betrayed and isolated and abandoned, he did it all willingly for you and for me who deserved none of it. and could not have made it happen by any work of our hands. Why? So that our hearts will say, how great is our God. His power is amazing. His provision, more amazing still, and His grace, amazing, beyond my comprehension and beyond my sin. He has cut me away from my past. It need not rule my life. He has said, I will provide what is needed for you before you can even obey me. And when your obedience has failed me, I will still go after your heart with everything in me. Because I am the great God who redeems the broken and claims the brokenhearted and forgives the sinner. And in Jesus Christ, my Son, I have shown you that. He took the verdict for you, that you might have grace from me.
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18: There's a wonderful spiritual chain reaction. As Andrew brings Peter to Christ, Philip brings Nathanael to Christ. What we have here is what we might call the evangelistic principle of multiplication. I hope you're multiplying yourself. I hope there are people around you who can point to the fact that you pointed them to Christ.

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1: 1847. It's a while ago, but it's an important moment, and we're thankful for it, because that's when Sir James Simpson of Edinburgh in Scotland discovers the use of chloroform as anesthetic in surgery. Some have claimed that it may be the most important discovery of modern medicine. It is said that some years later, while he was lecturing at Edinburgh University, that a student asked him, "What do you consider to be the most valuable discovery of your lifetime?" Without skipping a beat, Sir James answered quickly, "My most valuable discovery was when I discovered myself a sinner and Jesus Christ my Savior." That is a wonderful discovery. It gives rise to the title of my sermon, The Greatest Discovery, because discovering the love of God in Christ toward sinners is a great moment in a person's life, the greatest. Discovering that God is discoverable, that he is knowable, he has made himself known and can be known through Jesus' life, death, and resurrection is also a great moment in a person's life, the greatest. You see, the reality is, from a biblical perspective, that life cannot be found in its deepest dimension or its fullest extent until we have discovered this reality, until we have discovered what Sir James Simpson discovered about the Lord Jesus Christ. Christ has come to give us life in all its fullness, and we cannot enjoy that experience until we come to Christ and make that discovery. It's a discovery that Philip makes. It's a discovery that Nathaniel makes here, John chapter 1, verse 43 to 51. Nathaniel will discover that Jesus is the fulfillment of the Old Testament. Nathaniel will discover that Jesus is truly the Son of God, the King of Israel. Nathaniel will discover that Jesus is the staircase to heaven. All these things he will discover, and they're great. And that's why I'm calling the message The Greatest Discovery. And I hope you've made that discovery, and that Christ grows more sweet and glorious to you each and every day, that if you haven't made that discovery, that today you'll find him who can bring life in all its fullness to your heart and to your home. Now, before we look at the text and have three things to say about it, I want us to sketch the profile of Nathaniel. Let's give you some things just to help you understand him a little bit better. Number one, he has two names. If you go to the lists of the apostles in Matthew, Mark, and Luke, you won't find the name Nathaniel, but by a process of elimination, we think he's Bartholomew. You'll find Philip and Bartholomew always written together. Much like Peter and Andrew, James and John, you've got Philip and Bartholomew. And here in the passage we have read together in John 1, it's Philip that leads Nathaniel to Jesus Christ. We might assume that Nathaniel is Bartholomew, because Philip and him are bracketed together in God's word. The reason that we think Nathaniel is Bartholomew is also because in John 21, verses 1 to 3, it's the post-resurrection scene. The disciples are going to go fishing. Peter's mentioned, the sons of Zebedee's mentioned, and Nathaniel is mentioned among this group of apostles. One would assume that Nathaniel has become an apostle. One would assume then that he is Bartholomew by process of elimination. One other argument would be that Bartholomew is more of a description of his family roots than his first name. Bartholomew in the Hebrew means the son of Tolmai. So we might conclude this, that Nathaniel is the son of Tolmai. Nathaniel Bartholomew. Okay. And look, several of the apostles have two names, so it's not anything that should throw us off. You've got Simon slash Peter. You've got Matthew slash Levi. You've got Nathaniel slash Bartholomew. Here's another thing we want to learn about him, just by way of introducing him. In John 21, verse 2, I mentioned that we read that Nathaniel was from Cana of Galilee. John 21, verse 2. Now, Cana was near Nazareth, but its location is unknown. We can't fix it geographically. There's a couple of sites that we have in mind, but we know from John 2, verses 1 through 11, that it was the site of the first miracle of Jesus' public ministry, where he turned the water into wine. We know that it was the site of the healing of the nobleman's daughter in John 4, verse 46 to 54. And we know it's the hometown of Nathaniel slash Bartholomew. Here's a third thing, just as we sketch his profile. He seems to have been a fisherman, because in the verse I've actually referenced twice now, we read in John 21, verse 2, Simon Peter, Thomas called the twin, Nathanael of Cana in Galilee, the sons of Zebedee, and two other of his disciples were together. And Peter said to them, I am going fishing. They said to him, we're going with you also. One would assume then that Nathanael by trade and occupation was a fisherman. Okay? So the profile's building. He's Nathanael, son of Tolmai. He's from Cana of Galilee, and most likely he is a fisherman by occupation. We've said this several times. Upwards of 7 of the 12 disciples of Jesus were fishermen. I don't think that's by mistake. Someone has said, and I like what they've said, that when God makes a prophet, he doesn't unmake the man. When God makes a disciple or apostle, he doesn't unmake the man. He takes that background. He harnesses those natural abilities. And I'll tell you, fishermen were courageous, hardworking, resilient types. And I think Christ embraces that and unfolds that into his kingdom. I like the statement, God may forgive our past, but he doesn't waste it. And often he takes our natural temperaments, our natural talents, and he uses them. We didn't get into that. I had a point when we were looking at Matthew I never ever got to. You think it's coincidence that he gets to write one of the Gospels? No, because he was an accountant. He was good at bookkeeping. He was orderly and logical in his mind. That's why his genealogy is one of the best in the New Testament. He's good with numbers. If you look at Matthew's gospel, there are blocks or 5 discourses that he puts within his own gospel. Now, God might forgive our past, but he doesn't wait to that. I had a point when we were looking at Matthew I never ever got to. You think it's coincidence that he gets to write one of the gospels? No, because he was an accountant. He was good at bookkeeping. He was orderly and logical in his mind. That's why his genealogy is one of the best in the New Testament. He's good with numbers. If you look at Matthew's gospel, there are blocks or 5 discourses that he puts within his own gospel. Now, God might forgive our past, but he doesn't wait. He's good with numbers. If you look at Matthew's gospel, there are blocks or 5 discourses that he puts within his own gospel. Now, God might forgive our past, but he doesn't wait.

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5: You're filled by the word of Christ. You're being led by God. That's a good word. You know, you can spend too much time in the ministry, not enough time on the ministry with God, letting him set the agenda. Last thought, just by way of introduction and profiling this guy. We've been dipping into church tradition, and I continue to make the qualification that it's not inerrant, it's not authoritative, but sometimes it's interesting because when it comes to many of the disciples, we're not told how their stories end. And according to church tradition, there's the possibility that Nathanael took the gospel as far as Armenia and possibly even India. So let's come to the text, and we've got a few things I want to bring out as quickly as I can. If you're taking notes, we're looking at the greatest discovery. And as I look at this great discovery on the part of Nathanael, there are three things that stand out. The first thing is God's sovereignty. God's sovereignty. Now, to the foreground of the story, we see the human side, okay? The background is that Jesus finds Philip. Calls him to follow. We know that following involves fishing. And we find that then Philip immediately goes and finds his friend Nathanael. And so verses 43 to 45, we're given a series of circumstantial links that help us understand how Nathanael finds the Lord Jesus Christ. There's a wonderful spiritual chain reaction as Christ finds Philip, Philip finds Nathanael, Nathanael finds Christ. And just as Andrew brings Peter to Christ, Philip brings Nathanael to Christ. What we have here is what we might call the evangelistic principle of multiplication. Andrew multiplies himself and brings his brother Peter to Jesus. Philip multiplies himself and points Nathanael to Israel's Messiah. I hope you're multiplying yourself. I hope there are people around you, behind you, who can point to the fact that you pointed them to Christ, that you multiplied yourself. You made a disciple. That's what God calls us to. It strikes me that in the natural world, things reproduce themselves. Have you ever noticed that principle? We won't go there, but Genesis 1, verse 11 to 12, Genesis 1, verses 20 to 25, when God created the vegetation, it says they reproduce themselves after their own kind, okay? It says of all living creatures, they reproduce themselves after their own kind. Seems to me that ought to be true in the spiritual world. We ought to reproduce ourselves after our own kind. We ought to lead people to Christ as we have been led to Christ. We need to make disciples. And that's what's going on here. That's to the foreground. You've got the human instrumentality. You've got Philip doing the work of evangelism, reproducing himself. We see the principle of multiplication. But here's the point. In the background, God's at work through Philip's efforts. In fact, that's what makes Philip's efforts effective, God's work. Remember, God is the antecedent to all that he does through us. That's Philippians 2, right? Work out your own salvation with fear and trembling, for it is God who works in you his own good will. We work out what God is working in. So you've got the human instrument, but behind the human instrument, you've got the divine initiative. And we see that in the story. Scroll down to verse 48. So far in the story, Philip, it's to the foreground. Philip finds Nathanael. Philip tells him, hey, we've found the one of whom Moses and the prophets speak. Really? You tell me he's from Nazareth? Nothing good can come out of Nazareth. Really? Then come and see. And then in verse 48, Nathanael says to him, how do you know me? Because when Nathanael comes and meets Jesus, Jesus says, behold, an Israelite indeed in whom

0: is no deceit, verse 47. Jesus answers the question, how do you know me, in verse 48. I want you to note this, before Philip called you. Before Philip called you. All right, the foreground, Philip rushes, finds his friend, and urgently presses upon him the claims of Christ. But folks, let's hit the pause button. Let's go backstage. Something else is at work here. God is at work. The divine hand is orchestrating all of this. We see the sovereignty of God. We see God's sovereignty in salvation. Before Philip called you, when you were under the fig tree, I saw you. I have my eye on you. I'm going to set my love on you. You're known to me. It makes you think about the doctrine of the foreknowledge of God. It makes you think about the doctrine of election. In Ephesians 1, verses 4 through 5, and Romans 8, verse 28 to 30, we're told that it is God who chooses us in Christ before the foundation of the world. Every Christian story begins in the heart and the activity of God. And I want us to see that. In fact, that's something Jesus will underscore, not only with Nathanael, but with every one of his disciples in John 15, 16, the same gospel. What will Jesus say later? You didn't choose me. I chose you. So, God's sovereignty. We're discovering in this great discovery the role that God's sovereignty plays in this. Now, is that practical? Is that a doctrine that helps in evangelism? And I think it is, because many people pitch the sovereignty of God against evangelism. And they believe it cuts the nerve of soul winning. I don't believe that for a minute. I think the doctrine of God's sovereignty encourages evangelism. It encourages us to pray more, because we realize that it is God who must open the heart. It is God who must make men and women alive in the Lord Jesus Christ. You know, I don't know where you are on the spectrum of Arminianism versus Calvinism, but I'll tell you this, in my experience, both as a Christian and as a pastor, when I hear people pray, they all pray as Calvinists. Whether they are Calvinists or know themselves to be Calvinists. But one thing's for sure, the Bible encourages us, and I see it reproduced in people's lives. We go to God to pray that God would open the heart of our workmate, that God would grab a hold of our son who's out in the far country living a profligate, prodigal life. We pray that God indeed would bring someone to that place of decision. And that's why Paul will say to the Colossians, continue earnestly in prayer, being vigilant in it with thanksgiving. Meanwhile, praying also for us that God would open us a door for the word. God opens doors. God opens hearts. Salvation belongs to the Lord. And we must go to him in prayer. Prayer doesn't cut the nerve of evangelism. The sovereignty of God moves the muscle of prayer. It underscores the importance of prayer. Another thing it does, it encourages us in evangelism when the going gets tough. Paul says that he endured certain things for the sake of the elect. He knew he wasn't on a fool's errand. He knew that God will do his work. And that shows up especially in the story of the founding of the church at Corinth, which at the start wasn't going very well. Paul seems to be banging his head against a proverbial wall. The gospel's not taking root. People aren't being saved. It's not easy. It's hard. And he's feeling a little discouraged. And in Acts 18, verse 10, God meets him and encourages him and says, Paul, I want you to stay at it because I have much people in this city. The sovereignty of God underscores the importance of prayer. The sovereignty of God encourages us in evangelism.
1: 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I'm Wayne Shepherd. 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That's Friday on Know the Truth. 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Jesus said, "You shall know the truth, and the truth shall make you free."

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12: So my question, and it's personal. 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You don't have to like my illustrations. 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Or are you asleep? 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And then in 1 Corinthians 13, it says, when I was a child, I talked like a child, I thought like a child, I reasoned like a child. When I became a man, I put childish ways behind me. So here's my question. 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
11: 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We're so glad you're here to listen. Today's program will complete the message we began yesterday. Here's Pastor Alan with part two of Stormproof Foundations, A New Beginning.
12: I had the most annoying teacher one time in school. I remember because I would approach and say, can I go to the bathroom? To which she would invariably reply, I don't know, can you? Probably not something you should say to a kid who's a smart aleck. But it imprinted on me the difference between may and can. What the preferred question was, may I go to the restroom? I was seeking permission to step out of class and go to the restroom. And I was posing a question about ability. Well, the statement here is about permission. It's permissive, so you may be able to resist. It's not so you can resist. Go back to the beginning of the passage. It's talking about the Lord and his vast strength. The only opportunity we have to stand against evil is to stand in the strength of the Lord. We won't stand in our physical determination or our self-control or our vast understanding or our affiliation with the right group. We will have to understand the authority that we've been given and then know how to be strengthened. It is God's permission that enables us to stand. Wow, that's not a done deal. Now we're back into trees and good fruit and a desire to be a living, vital, vibrant. You don't bear good fruit because you were really lively 8 years ago. You're fruitful because you're healthy now. It's our assignment to resist. It's not an option to consider. There aren't some of us tagged as high-level special ops resistors. If you're a Christ follower, we've been told to take up the armor so that we may be able to resist. You must take your stand. You must resist. So, Pastor, I just don't like that. You know, I'm kind of a get along, go along kind of a person. I would invite you to be more like a Bible person. And then in verse 14, we get this ultimate, it says, stand therefore. And then he gives us some of the specifics about the armor. And he says that the necessary foundation for standing is to have your feet sandaled with readiness for the gospel of peace. And we'll talk more about the gospel of peace in the next session. But the beginning point of standing, I would submit to you that it's illogical to think you can stand unless you get your feet planted in the right place. Is that fair? I mean, I grew up in a barn in Tennessee, so you know, I'm not, but it seems like to me, if you're going to stand having your feet sandaled up in preparation is a part of the deal. If you've tried to take the gospel into our culture, into your schools or the hospital, you know it takes some determination, right? Right? Good, I thought for a minute I had the wrong group. It takes some determination to see awful books taken out of libraries. I mean, just about any expression of goodness or kindness or godliness you think in our current environment takes some determination to stand. Now, I want to see if I can give expression to this, if you'll humor me for just a moment. I want to give you a couple of scenarios of the standing we see taking place in Christendom. My opinion, you could disagree with me and we could both still go to heaven. But I want to see if I can portray it in the way that I kind of see it. And so I'm going to get... I want to get the right shoes. So I got slippers. And I have traveled a bit, and I've been to museums, and I earned a degree in history once, and I know a little bit about armor. Have you ever seen a coat of armor? Doesn't look comfortable. You know, the truth about the knights from the Middle Ages, you know, with all the armor, they make movies about them. It was most common if a knight was traveling alone and for any reason he lost his seat on the horse and he fell, they would die of exposure because they couldn't even rise to stand again with all that armor on. True story. So I thought about that. I thought, I don't know, it's going to be single digits this week. I don't want a lot of cold armor. So I'm going to armor up in a little more convenient way. Wait a minute, I'll tie it. And I have ridden horses and taken care of horses. I suppose if it was urgent, I could do something with that. But this is better.

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5: Evangelical America. I'm standing. Oh, come on. I spent my whole life in that group of people, so I'm not throwing stones any place beyond the glass house where I live. But particularly, oh, and I brought some goodies, too. They told me that there were some copyright issues if we put Dr. Pepper on camera. So I have such an amazing team. I have Dr. George. Established 1936. This is vintage. And I have cheese doodles for everybody. I really was going to bring you all some, but that much yellow dust in the building would never have gotten clean. But you know, particularly this weekend, with what we are imagining over the next few days, this felt like the appropriate posture. I can't tell you how many conversations I've had lately where people said to me, I'm so happy the election's over. I'm exhausted with all the bickering. I'm tired of all the snarky comments, tired of the commercials. I don't want to think about it anymore. I'm so thankful that there's a new administration going to Washington and they're going to fix all our problems. Bobby Kennedy's going to make us healthy. Boy, I wish that would work. I wish he would eat healthy food and I would get healthier. If I gave all of you cheese doodles, he'd probably show up here. Or Kash Patel is going to make us more honest. Or Pam Bondi is going to make us more just. Oh, it's so good. I'm so glad they're going. I mean, I know they've disrupted their lives. I'm glad Governor Huckabee's going to Israel. I appreciate him making that sacrifice. Because if they'd have called me, it would have been a real pain. I mean, I had routines and habits. I'm really grateful that he got to blow his life up. Because I'm standing. And I'm, you know, if you just took a snapshot, you would think that our primary commitment for standing was comfort and convenience. I will stand wherever you ask me to if it's comfortable and it's convenient with my schedule. Praise the Lord. You know, we prayed for months about that election. I'm glad it's over so I can get on with my life. I need to be able to think about something else. I'm tired of thinking about culture and immorality and ungodliness and illegal and legal and bored. I want somebody else to think about it. I want to get back to what I want to do. I mean, I stood. I mean, they've even got a deal for the hostages. Hallelujah. I don't know if you've checked on it at all. I pray it holds together. I desperately pray it does, but they're not releasing all the hostages Monday. They're releasing them in a slow trickle, week, over several weeks. What's the chance you think Hamas will keep their word for several weeks? But I'm standing. If I can stay awake. I like standing where I can DoorDash. I like standing where I've got an app with a doorbell camera and I can see who's ringing the doorbell because I don't want to get up to check. But you can dial any form of communications you want and it on my schedule.

0: don't have to know what time the programs will come on anymore. I'll just watch what I want to. Me and Dr. George, we are standing. Now, this image, in light of what we read together, if I can't get out of the chair, we're in trouble. To be honest, frightens me. Because I'm pretty certain I can't bear much fruit with this attitude. I don't know that it's inherently evil, but I know that if I maintain that posture, evil will be unchecked. And it doesn't sound like the heroes I have in my Bible.
1: We'll be right back. But first, Pastor Allen wants to share a limited edition commemorative set to help you celebrate God's faithfulness to our nation.
2: Hey, we're celebrating this year the 250th anniversary of the signing of the Declaration of Independence. What a wonderful privilege we have. You know, God has blessed our nation so many good things. People say to me, well, our whole history's not good. Well, folks, you know, my history's not great. Your family history's not perfect. But you love your family. You love your children. In spite of our weaknesses, well, our nation hadn't been perfect. But through that whole story, the goodness of God is evident. It still is. Let's ask God to bless America again.
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0: Now, I'm not opposed to comfort and convenience. I prefer to worship indoors when the weather's like this. But when we couldn't, we would worship outdoors. I don't want my life to be dictated by comfort and convenience. And I don't want the church in my generation to be imagined that those are the criteria that drive us. I want to present a slightly different image to you. I want to invite you to a little different attitude. And I'm going to tell it with a personal story, if you'll allow me. But to do it, I have to change shoes. Because I don't think my slippers will stand the test. Some of you will know what this is. That's a genuine pair of Red Wing boots. I wore them before they were fashionable. In fact, I really couldn't believe it when somebody told me that city people wore them. And I went to a wedding. I mean, like a black tie, honest to goodness, dressed up people wedding. And somebody wore a pair of Red Wings. And I thought the world had shifted on its axis. I grew up in Middle Tennessee. Most of you know that. My dad was a veterinarian. Pretty normal. But the day I graduated, the day I finished my freshman year in high school, I don't remember the details. I just remember that my mom picked me up from school, which was not normal. And she said to me, we lived on a little farm. We had about, I don't remember, 26 acres. But because of my dad's job, it was filled with broodmares in the springtime. And my mom picked me up from school, and she said, the man that manages the farm, takes care of the horses and the barns, broke his ankle today. It's your job. Now, I still remember. I'm thinking, no, I'm good. Don't need a job. I got plans. But it really wasn't presented to me as a suggestion. You have a job. Now, I had had boy jobs. I mowed the grass sometimes if it was convenient. And I didn't have a ball game or something I wanted to do. I'd chip in, do my fair share. I'd mow the grass. I'd take the trash out sometimes if the weather wasn't too bad. I mean, I was respectful. I vacuumed the occasional floor. We didn't have sisters. I've offended everybody else. We might as well throw sexist into the thing. So the next day, my new assignment started. And it wasn't that next day, but within that first week, my dad came and got me, and he said, I want you to go to town with me. Okay, well, I was used to making calls with him. I'd have to hold a horse or help with whatever needed to go, but he said, we're going up on the square. Okay. And he took me to Martin's Shoe Store. Now, if you've been here long enough to know Martin's Shoe Store, you're not from California. And he said, you need an appropriate pair of shoes for the job. Now, I would suggest none of you go shoe shopping with my dad. I didn't think it was a good idea when I was 13. And I'm a little older, and I probably still wouldn't do it. But he took me to the place on the square where they sold work boots. And he said, you need a pair of these for the job you've got this summer. I remember thinking, well, I don't know. The only shoes I really cared about were the ones I played basketball in. I mean, and it certainly never occurred to me I needed a special kind of shoe for the barn. I didn't really understand what was happening. If I had to describe that little event that day, the best label I could give it in the Jewish community, when a boy turns 13, that's where I was, they have a formal transition from being a boy to adulthood. It's called the bar mitzvah. I got bar mitzvahed at Martin's Shoe Store. Now, I didn't really understand yet, but apparently with the boots came a whole set of responsibilities. Like, I was supposed to be ready to be in the barn by 6 o'clock a.m. Every day. I didn't laugh. And I tried to explain it. My friends didn't do that. It did not seem to matter at all. And I spent that summer learning lessons that have informed my life ever since. That I had to be present in the morning, no matter what the weather was, no matter how I felt, that there were some responsibilities, and if I weren't there, the horses wouldn't have water, and they wouldn't have anything to eat. And if I didn't give attention to the rest of it, the problems would accelerate. I didn't always like it. In fact, a lot of days I didn't like it. But I look back on it, and it's been a year or two since I was 13. And the lessons I learned about how to take care of those animals and the responsibility that went with it, that if I didn't water them, they had none. But I couldn't just call in because I got an invitation to go to the lake with some friends that I'd rather go to the lake with. I wasn't chained to a pole in the barn. I still had a life, for clarity. I still remember there were days when, because I was tired or behind or it had been a really busy season of work, that I would get to the barn, and I guess it was my dad. There really weren't any other options. Somebody would have done a big chunk of my work before I got there that morning. And he was already really busy. In the same way the Lord says he will strengthen us, I was very conscious that my dad loaned a good bit of his strength to a 13-year-old boy that was trying to make a transition. He gave me a pair of gloves. I want gloves. People who weren't tough wore gloves. And he said, oh, it won't stop the blisters. It'll just make it more bearable. But what has happened to me? So years later, those lessons, still in play. I'm not taking care of a barn full of horses anymore, but every place I look, I see sheep. And the responsibilities that go with that mean that the recliner is not the best option. I believe that what is before us will require the people of God to stand. We want to build a foundation that will enable us to flourish in the storm. I brought you a couple of verses. I'm not going to dwell on them. We got to go, I know. Proverbs 10:5 says, he who gathers crops in the summer is a wise son, but he who sleeps during harvest is a disgraceful son. So my question, and it's personal. You don't have to agree with my analogies. You don't have to like my illustrations, but you'll have to answer this question ultimately. Are you awake and engaged? Or are you asleep? One, we're told, is wise, and the other is disgraceful. And then in 1 Corinthians 13, it says, when I was a child, I talked like a child, I thought like a child, I reasoned like a child. When I became a man, I put childish ways behind me. So here's my question. Have you accepted your most recent assignment to serve the Lord?
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6: This is Hugh Hewitt for townhall.com. The 250th anniversary of the Declaration of Independence is approaching quickly. The document, as I often point out to my listeners, is, to quote Abraham Lincoln, an apple of gold protected by the frame of silver that is the Constitution. He borrowed from Psalms there. All Americans, indeed all the free world, have a lot to celebrate in this, our 250th year of independence. The Declaration asserted the existence of rights of individuals that exist before any government, no matter the form of that government, comes into being. We hold these truths to be self-evident, that all men are created equal, that they are endowed by their Creator with certain unalienable rights, that among these are life, liberty, and the pursuit of happiness. The great day of the 4th is, from beginning to end, about love of our country, because our country defends our individual rights, rights derived, back to the Declaration, from the laws of nature and nature's God. It is quite a gift that we have been given, a gift that needs to be defended.
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15: Hi, this is Robert Jeffress, and I'm glad to study God's Word with you every day on this Bible teaching program. 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
16: Welcome to Pathway to Victory with author and pastor Dr. Robert Jeffress. According to biblical prophecy, we are living in the last days, and the return of Christ is imminent. So how should we be living right now in light of that compelling knowledge? Today on Pathway to Victory, Dr. Robert Jeffress points to three biblical commands that will help make our last days on earth our best days. But first, let's take a moment to hear some important ministry updates.
15: Thanks, David, and welcome again to Pathway to Victory. As a radio Bible teacher and pastor, people often ask me, "Pastor, are we living in the end times?" The answer, of course, appears self-evident. The birth pains the Bible predicts that will precede the return of Jesus are obvious. For this reason and more, I'm compelled to preach and teach the truth of God's Word without apology, even when it's politically incorrect. Look, I know that you care about the country we love, just as I do. And that's why I'm reaching out to you today. I'm asking you to join me in the incredible In God We Trust matching challenge in the amount of $1.5 million. Because of this matching challenge, every dollar that you give to support this ministry will automatically be doubled in impact. We will use whatever funds given to Pathway to Victory during this matching challenge for one primary purpose, and that is to shine a bright light upon our only hope, our Lord and Savior, Jesus Christ. At the end of my message, we're going to tell you about several thank you gifts we've set aside for anyone who gives a gift toward the matching challenge. But right now, let's open our Bibles for practical help on how to engage a culture that's antagonistic toward the gospel. I titled today's message, Last Days Living.
17: From the very beginning of this series, I have shared with you my conviction that we are truly living in the last days. From an eschatological standpoint, the world is certainly closer, at least by 2,000 years, to the end of time than when Jesus and the New Testament writers first started teaching about the end of the ages. And there are no outstanding prophecies that have to be fulfilled before the rapture of the church can occur. The Bible says it could happen anytime, even before we conclude the message. And yet, even if Jesus' return is still thousands of years away, you and I are certainly living in our last days. Think about this. In 30, 40, 50 years, most of you watching this broadcast will have died. Perhaps you can understand now my assertion that we are certainly living in our last days. And the question is, as Francis Schaeffer once said, how should we then live in light of our coming end? You know, many of Paul's letters, think about 1 and 2 Thessalonians, for example, dealt with the theme of last days living. Now, some of the Apostle Paul's detractors criticize Paul. They say Paul was mistaken. He thought he was living in the last days and that Christ was going to return during his lifetime. And yet a closer examination of Paul's writings revealed that Paul never set a date for the Lord's return. He realized that the mere ticking of the clock was moving us closer to that climactic event in history. In Romans chapter 11, verses 11 to 12, Paul says this, "Do this, knowing the time that is already the hour for you to awaken from the sleep. And now salvation is nearer to us than when we first believed. The night is almost gone and the day is near." Paul had done the math. If there was a fixed date on God's calendar for his son's return, then he said our ultimate deliverance, that is our salvation, is closer today than it was when we first believed. That makes sense, doesn't it? And if Paul were alive today, he would say, it's even closer now than it was 2,000 years ago when I wrote that verse. He said, wake up, wipe the sleep from your eyes, the end is near. Well, how should we live in light of the coming end? If you have your Bibles, I want you to turn to 1 Corinthians chapter 15. 1 Corinthians 15, we usually only read that chapter at Easter time. It's a chapter about the great resurrection that awaits all those who belong to Christ Jesus. And after describing all of the wonders of the new body and the resurrection that await believers, Paul closes his discussion with this dose of practical application. Look at verse 58 of 1 Corinthians 15. Paul writes, "Therefore, my beloved brethren, be steadfast, immovable, always abounding in the work of the Lord, knowing that your toil is not in vain in the Lord." As we watch the last glimmer of twilight fade into darkness in our culture, this single verse provides us with three admonitions for how to live in the last days. I want you to write them down on your outline. First of all, Paul says that in light of the last days, we need to be hopeful. Be hopeful. It was the billionaire investor Warren Buffett who said, "I have never seen Americans more fearful." Certainly, there's enough to be fearful about today, isn't there? But instead of being overwhelmed by the negative possibilities, Paul said, "I want you to be steadfast." That word steadfast means to be seated, firmly situated, settled in your emotions. The Hebrew equivalent is the word security. It's a word that means to be at leisure. Eugene Peterson describes that kind of security that God offers us as being the relaxed stance of one who knows that everything is all right because God is over us, with us, and for us in Jesus Christ. It is the security of being at home in a history that has a cross at its center. It is the leisure of the person who knows that every moment of our existence is at the disposal of God and lived under the mercy of God. Now, don't misunderstand what Paul is saying when he is saying, be steadfast. He's not telling us that we're to be lackadaisical in our attitude about life. Elsewhere in Paul's writings, he reminds us that we're in a death struggle against evil, against the forces of evil. And therefore, he says in Ephesians 5, verses 15 to 17, live your life then with a due sense of responsibility, not as men who do not know the meaning and purpose of life, but as those who do. Make the best use of your time, despite all of the evil days. Don't be vague, but firmly grasp what you know to be the will of God for your life. When Paul is talking about being relaxed or settled, he's talking about having your inner emotions under control. In spite of the inevitable and increasing opposition, we can be settled in our spirits knowing that Jesus Christ is coming for us. The Bible calls that knowledge of Christ's return the blessed hope for Christians. In Titus 2:13, the Bible says, we are looking for the blessed hope and the appearing of the glory of our great God and Savior, Jesus Christ. The only hope we have that keeps us from being overwhelmed by the difficulties of this world is the knowledge that one day Christ is going to deliver us to a better destination. Let me illustrate why that fills us with hope in this world filled with oppression. Let's suppose you happen to be somebody who absolutely hates the cold weather. The frigid temperatures coupled with the lack of sunshine makes you dread the winter. However, you have an employer who appreciates your productivity, and so he wants to reward you and encourage you. And so one day in October, your employer calls you in and says, I know how much you hate the winter, so here's the deal I'm going to make with you. As soon as the temperature drops to 32 degrees and stays there for 7 days in a row, I'm going to send you on a 2-week all-expense-paid trip to Hawaii. Now, what would be your attitude when January rolled around? I mean, I imagine you would be checking your smartphone constantly, maybe hourly, to see if the temperature had yet dropped to freezing. And you might find yourself cursing the sun every time it appeared from behind the clouds. I mean, your hatred of the heat wouldn't be because of a sudden new affection you had for cold weather. You still dislike snow and ice and gray skies, but you understand now, as soon as that temperature drops and stays there, the closer you are to your deliverance to the shores of Waikiki. Now, listen to me. Jesus said, I am going to prepare a place for you, and as soon as it's ready, I'm going to come and pick you up. However, the destination that Jesus has in mind is far more glorious than Hawaii, and your length of stay will be much longer than 2 weeks. It is a forever destination. But how do you know when departure time is coming? Jesus says, just watch the temperature. The temperature isn't going to start dropping. The temperature of world events is going to start heating up. Just watch for wars and famines and persecutions. When you see world events starting to heat up, don't get discouraged. Know, in fact, that your day of deliverance is near. Jesus said it this way in Luke chapter 21, verse 28. He said, when you see these things, all of these terrible things begin to take place, straighten up, lift up your heads, because your redemption, that is your deliverance, is drawing near. My friend and mentor for so many years, Howard Hendricks, used to say that the dejected expressions on most believers' faces would make them a perfect cover for the book of Lamentations. You know, pessimism really is a poor advertisement for Christianity, isn't it? And yet, negativity is in vogue today for believers. Pessimism is something that is a regular byproduct of believers. You know, there's not a day that passes, and I imagine it's true for you, that I don't get a half a dozen emails that have been forwarded to me. People saying that the exploding deficits are going to mean we're going to be standing in red lines soon. Or they say that illegal immigrants are going to rape and pillage our country if we're not careful. All of these negative things that are going to happen. Let me ask you, are you naturally drawn toward people who are pessimistic? I don't know about you, but when I see a person like that coming, I want to run for cover. Non-Christians feel that same way. Pessimism is a poor advertisement for the gospel. What did Peter say? He said, be ready to give an account to everyone who asks you for the dreariness that is in you. No, he said, be ready to give an account to everyone who asks you for the hope that is within you. Christians are to be hopeful. We have the hope, the assurance that deliverance is coming. Paul said, I want you to be steadfast. That is, be hopeful. Secondly, he says, be courageous. He uses the word here, immovable. I want you to be immovable. You know, we live in an age where compromise is celebrated. I mean, after all, if there are not any absolute truths, why shouldn't we be willing to engage in a little give and take with our beliefs? Well, that's okay in the political world. In the political world, compromise is usually necessary. But compromise is lethal in the spiritual world. The Bible says we are not to compromise our core convictions. In 1 Corinthians 15:58, he said, I want you to be steadfast and immovable. That is, remain firm in your convictions. I want you to consider, for example, the conviction, the steadfastness of the character Daniel when he was living under the reign of King Darius in Babylon. You remember the story. God had granted him favor and he had risen to a place of great power. Under Darius the king, there were three presidents and Daniel was one of those presidents. And they presided over 120 regions that were governed by a group of men called the satraps. And the satraps were very jealous of Daniel. They were jealous of his meteoric rise to power. Here's an immigrant who's come into our nation and suddenly he's become one of the presidents. And so the satraps set a trap for Daniel. Remember what they did? They went to King Darius and they said, King, we urge you for national security purposes to sign this edict that says anyone who worships another god other than you, King Darius, he shall become food, dinner for the lions, basically. And Darius signed it immediately within 30 seconds. And so the message was taken to Daniel about what the king had ordered. How did Daniel react to the news about this new law that would forbid him from worshiping Jehovah God? Listen to Daniel 6:10. Now, when Daniel knew that the document was signed, he entered his house and he continued kneeling on his knees three times a day, praying and giving thanks before his God, as he had been doing previously. Now, had Daniel been like most people, if Daniel had been like me, perhaps, I know what I would have done if I'd been given that message. I would have wanted to know exactly what was the king's attitude when he said that. What was his demeanor? What was his facial expression? Did he make any exceptions for me in that edict, one of his present? I would have quizzed the messenger, not Daniel. He went up on his rooftop in front of an open window, as he always had done, and he began to pray, not because he was trying to tout his spirituality. He prayed three times a day in front of an open window because that's what he always had done. Why would he stop now? Because of some edict from some king? No, Daniel knew from firsthand experience that kings come and go. When he had first arrived in Babylon, remember Nebuchadnezzar was on the throne. And Nebuchadnezzar had a sleepless night. He had a disturbing dream. And Daniel was given the power to interpret that dream. And remember what Daniel said to Nebuchadnezzar? He said, Nebuchadnezzar, one day your kingdom, Babylon, is coming to an end. And it will be overtaken by another power. And then another power. And then another power until the final everlasting monarch begins to reign. He saw Nebuchadnezzar dethroned. He saw Babylon defeated by the Medo-Persian Empire led by King Darius. But Daniel also knew that Darius's days were numbered just like those of Nebuchadnezzar. And so instead of compromising his beliefs to fit in with some king who was transitory, Daniel chose to serve a sovereign king whose kingdom was forever. And that insight about the future gave Daniel the courage to be immovable in his convictions. Now, I believe it's only a matter of time until believers begin to suffer persecution for their faith in our country. I'm not saying overnight Christians are going to start being executed in America. History reveals that persecution comes much more gradually in cultures. First of all, Christians will begin to be ostracized by others socially. Public ridicule of Christianity is accepted today. Haven't you noticed how acceptable it is to make fun of Christians on television? But you would never do that about other religions like Islam. But it's okay to make fun of Christians on television. When is the last time you ever saw an evangelical Christian portrayed in a positive way in television or film? Once the public has developed a genuine distaste for Christianity, government is free to begin limiting the rights of Christians. And then once that has happened, when Christians are socially ostracized and their rights are marginalized, it will become much easier for Christians to become the target of blatant persecution. You say, but Robert, you don't understand. We've got a guarantee against that happening in our country. It's called the United States Constitution. The First Amendment guarantees the right of religious freedom. Are you sure about that? You know, when Egypt was in turmoil, people were rioting in the streets that Egypt announced that it was suspending its constitution to preserve peace in the country. You remember in our own country, there was a time when we suspended our constitution, when we curtailed, abrogated the rights of Japanese Americans during World War II in the interest of national security. What makes you think such a thing will not happen again in the future? Daniel lived to experience that. You know, the Bible tells us that the final form of government in the last 7 years of Earth's history will be a dictatorship under Antichrist. There will be a 10-nation confederacy. All national distinctions will be abolished, which means all national constitutions will be abolished. And every hour that passes moves us closer to that day when Christians living in the United States will lose all of their freedom to worship freely. They will be forced to worship the Antichrist or to die. However, we don't have to wait till those final 7 years for the wholesale persecution of Christians to begin. I believe a continuing reinterpretation of the First Amendment of the Constitution will give our government sufficient authority to attack believers who defend the rights of the unborn, who oppose same-sex marriages, who exhibit their faith in the public square, and who insist that Jesus Christ provides the only way of salvation. Such persecution will take the form, I believe, of fines, threats of losing tax-exempt status, the incarceration of other people will be just some ways that American Christians will be tempted to renounce their faith. Do you remember here in the Dallas-Fort Worth area that a middle school student was suspended for a day from school because he politely in a class said he believed that homosexuality was wrong according to his religion? Now, it is only a matter of time until political correctness, multiculturalism, whatever name you want to give to it, causes the rights of Christians to be abrogated. How should we respond? Not if that happens, but when that happens. I want you to turn over to Acts chapter 5 for just a moment. Acts 5 tells us how to respond in times of persecution. You remember the Apostle Peter and the apostles were brought before the Jewish high priest, and they were condemned because they had refused to quit preaching the gospel of Jesus Christ. And in Acts 5, verses 28 to 29, Luke records this account. He said, the high priest said, we gave you strict orders not to continue teaching in this name, that is the name of Jesus. And yet you have filled Jerusalem with your teaching and intend to bring this man's blood upon us. But Peter and the apostles answered and said, we must obey God rather than men. Peter's response to these governing officials, I think, gives us three important insights about how we need to react when we are threatened with persecution for our convictions. Number one, pick your battles carefully. Now, Peter didn't have to call a prayer meeting when the high priest said this to say to fellow disciples, let's decide whether or not we're going to keep preaching the gospel. Jesus had already given the orders. In Acts 1:8, he said, you shall be my witnesses. He didn't have any choice but to obey Christ. Similarly, when we're ordered to keep silent about our faith in Jesus Christ, we have no choice but to disobey governing authorities. But there are some times that we do have a choice. Not every government law that carries religious overtones should be disobeyed. For example, Christians who refuse to pay their income taxes because they don't like the way the money's being used to support abortions, or people who choose to disobey trespassing laws when engaging in or abortion protests, shouldn't claim that they're being persecuted for righteousness' sake. Instead, they're being punished for failing to render unto Caesar the things that are Caesar's. And that's why I say when you decide to engage in civil disobedience, make sure if you're going to defy human authority that you base your decision on clear biblical commands or principles. So pick your battles carefully. Secondly, demonstrate respect when you disobey. demonstrate respect. You see this in Peter. You know, when the Jewish authorities said to him, do not preach Christ any longer. He didn't say, I'm not going to listen to you bunch of Christ killers. You can go jump in the Lake of Galilee. He didn't respond that way. Instead, he said politely but firmly, we must obey God rather than men.
15: Even in these confusing times of persecution and unrest, we must obey God rather than men. That's our mandate as believers. In closing today, I want to remind you about the fabulous opportunity to double the impact of your ministry gift through the $1.5 million In God We Trust matching challenge. 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
23: 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Be known as a person that one could call on for help, a loving person. This is-

0: many people come into the kingdom because they were sufficiently browbeaten by someone sharing their faith. Few have surrendered to Christianity simply because they lost a fiery religious debate. The Bible tells us His kindness leads us to repentance. God's love can soften the hardest of hearts. God's mercy beckons those who've lost their way. And coming up today on A New Beginning, Pastor Greg Laurie helps us learn to put the Lord's compassion into practice.
1: Hey, we're in 1 John chapter 4. It's part of our Unshakable series, and the title of my message is When Love Moves In, Fear Moves Out. 1 John chapter 4. Dear friends, do not believe everyone who claims to speak by the Spirit. You must test them to see if the Spirit they have comes from God, for there are many false prophets in the world. This is how we know if they have the Spirit of God. If a person claiming to be a prophet acknowledges that Jesus Christ came in a real body, that person has the Spirit of God. If somehow they claim to be a prophet but does not acknowledge the truth about Jesus, that person is not from God. Such a person has the spirit of the Antichrist, which you heard is coming into the world and indeed is already here. Point number one, if you're taking notes, we are in a spiritual war. John speaks of the Antichrist and Antichrists, plural. And remember, the prefix anti doesn't just mean against, though it includes that, but it also means instead of. So John is saying in the last days, you're going to see a lot of instead of Christs or fake Christs or someone pretending to be Christ or representing him. And so this is something we need to be aware of. So point number two, God is bigger and greater than everyone and everything else. God is bigger and God is greater than everyone and everything else. Look at 1 John 4:4. But you belong to God, my dear children. You've already won a victory over these people because, and I love this verse, greater is he that is in you than he that is in the world. The one that's in you is Christ. The one that is in the world is Satan or anyone or anything else that you think is a threat. Christ is greater than all of that. He's greater than Satan, greater than sin, greater than your problem. Point number three, if you really know God, you will love others. If you really know God, you will love others. 1 John 4:7. Dear friends, let us continue to love one another. To love comes from God. Anyone who loves is a child of God and knows God. But anyone who does not love does not know God, for God is love. I love this. Earlier, we identified the three major themes of 1 John. Number one, God is light. 1 John 1:1, this is the message we've heard from the beginning. I declare to you that God is light, and in him there is no darkness, so God is light. Number two, God is love, reinforced right here before us. Thirdly, God is life, 1 John 5, he that has the Son of God has life, he who does not have the Son of God does not have life. Light and love are inseparable, sort of like grace and truth. Light and love. So, you know, light shows you what's really going on. You ever lose something in your car? It's really dark. You got to get it out of the garage. You got to get some light in there, and then you find it. Oh, that's where that burrito went that I lost 1 year ago. No wonder there was an odd smell in the car. So light exposes things. So maybe the light shines into a person's life. Maybe it's a friend of yours, the light of Scripture, a light of truth, and you see there, doing something they should not be doing. That's where love comes in. The light shows the problem, but the love wants to help the person in the problem, right? So the Bible says, if a brother or a sister is overtaken in a fault, you who are spiritual should kick them when they're down and tell as many people as possible, preferably on social media. You know that verse, right? Yeah, it's not in the Bible. What it really says is, if a brother or a sister is overtaken in a fault or stumbles in sin, you who are spiritual should restore such a person in a spirit of meekness and take heed lest you also be tempted. So what it's really saying is if someone's down, help them up, because one day you may be down. And you may need someone to help you up. See, that's light and love. Light shows the problem. Love brings the solution. And God is love. Jesus said, "By this shall all men know that you are my disciples, that you have perfect doctrine." Well, we should have perfect doctrine as much as we can. We should believe the right things, but actually he didn't say that. "By this shall all men know you are my disciples, that you have love one for another." You know, one of the things that drew me to Christ was the love of Christians demonstrated toward each other. I looked at them and I thought, these people are weird. They seem to actually love each other. And I don't know what kind of home you were raised in, but I wasn't raised in what you call a loving home. I know my mom loved me in her way, but she never told me. She never affirmed me in that way, so I never heard it. She never hugged me. So I was kind of a broken person when I first showed up at church, and some girl comes up to me I've never seen before, throws her arms around me and says, "God bless you, I love you, brother." And I'm like, ugh. You know, not everyone's a hugger. Some people say, "I'm a hugger." I'm like, oh no. How long is this gonna take? It's taken me a long time to learn how to love, to learn how to say I love you, and to accept love from others. But that is a mark of a real Christian. Be known for your love. Be known as a bridge builder, not a bridge burner. Be known as someone who builds people up, not as

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6: 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Well, we're in the book of 1 John today for Pastor Greg's message called When Love Moves In, Fear Moves Out. He continues now.
5: Point number four, God's love is greater than our worst fears. God's love is greater than our worst fears. 1 John 4:18, God demonstrated this love to us by sending his only begotten son. Such love is no fear, for perfect love expels all fear. King James translation, perfect love casts out all fear. If we're afraid, it is for the fear of punishment, and this shows we have not fully experienced his perfect love. I find this verse interesting. You might think John would say, courage is better than fear, or faith is better than fear, and that's all true. But instead, John says, perfect love casts out all fear. And the word that he uses for cast out or expel is a strong action-oriented word that means to drive out, to throw out with force. Fear and love are mutually exclusive. If you are living in fear, especially the fear of judgment, you have not yet grasped what it is to be loved by God. Please know this. You are loved by God. God is not mad at you. God is mad about you. And he loves you with the deepest love. And that evicts fear. Because if you walk around with a concern that, oh man, God doesn't love me and God's going to judge me, then John is saying, man, listen, when you know the love of God, it drives that fear away. And he's never going to stop loving you. Number 5 point, Romans 8:38 reinforces this when it says, I'm convinced that nothing can separate us from God's love, neither death nor life, nor angels, nor demons, nor our fears for today, or worries about tomorrow. Even the powers of hell cannot separate us from God's love. And you know, our fears change with the passing of time. When we're little kids, we have little kid fears. I hope you don't still have those fears. You're afraid of the dark. You're afraid of the monster under the bed. You're afraid of abandonment. That's why divorce is so devastating, especially for children. I remember that well. As you get older, maybe your early teens, you have different fears. You have the fear of not fitting in, not being liked or accepted, not being good enough. Then you become a young adult. You have new fears. Now your fear is, am I going to find a career? Am I going to find someone to love me? Am I going to find a spouse? Or maybe you find yourself comparing yourself to others on social media. Then one day you wake up and you're an old person. And they have different fears too. How do you know when you're an old person? There are telltale signs. You know you're getting old when you sink your teeth into a steak and they stay there.

You know, you're getting old when you have a party and your neighbors don't even know it. You know, you're getting old when your back goes out more than you do. You know, you're getting old when you use the light on your phone in the restaurants to read the menu. Do you do this? I do it. It's like, I can't, this type is so small. It's so dark, so I get out the phone, I've got the light. It's such an old person thing. And I even find myself using my camera app so I can blow it up a little bit. What am I ordering here? That's a sign of getting old. You know you're getting old when your candles cost more than your cake. You know you're getting old when you drop something and you bend down to pick it up and you wonder what else you can do while you're down there. I don't want to come down here again. Is there anything else that needs to be cleaned or picked up? Let's get it over with. Signs of getting old. But the good news is God has something for you in every stage of life. To the child, God says, I'll never leave you or forsake you. To the teen, God says, you're fearfully and wonderfully made. To the young adult, the Lord says, I know the thoughts that I think towards you, thoughts of peace and not of evil, to give you a future and a hope. And to the elderly, God says, even to your old age and gray hairs, I am he who will sustain you. I've made you. I will carry you. I will sustain you and I will rescue you. I love that. Last point. Our love for God is a response to God's love for us. Our love for God is a response to God's love for us. Why do we love God? 1 John 4:19. We love him because he first loved us. I mean, when we just think about the fact that God loves us, it's overwhelming. You know, the Bible says it's the goodness of God or the kindness of God that brings us to repentance. His love wore down our rebellion. One day we just realized, why am I fighting with him? Why am I running from him? He loves me, and so I respond in love. I remember years ago, I believe it was 2006, I went to the last crusade that Billy Graham ever preached at. He was an older Billy, an elderly man, who needed help even getting up on the stage. They constructed a special pulpit for him that had a little stool he could sit on, but it looked as though he were standing. This is the last time Billy ever preached publicly. And I remember he stood up before this crowd. And he was not like a father figure. He was like a great grandfather figure. But in my estimation, almost like a prophet-like figure. And he turned to the crowd and simply said, God loves you. And he turned to the middle, God loves you. And he turned to the other section, and God loves you. And those words carried so much weight because he lived a life that backed it up. And he could have said maybe 30 more things in that span of time, but just those simple words, God loves you. And I think that's something this culture needs to hear, and I think it's something you need to hear as well. God loves you. So what do? Well, I respond, I reciprocate. How can I respond to the love of God? Jesus said, if you love me, keep my commandments. So if you really love God, do what he tells you to do. But it comes down to this. You want to make sure you're in a relationship with him. So in a moment, I'm going to pray with you who are not sure. Pray with someone that has joined us who doesn't have the confidence that they're a child of God. They don't have the confidence that they'll go to heaven when they die. And you could just pray this prayer after me. Let's bow our heads, and I'm going to lead those of you who need Jesus in your life in this prayer. And I'm even going to ask everyone to join in this prayer as an affirmation for those who are praying it for the first time. So pray this after me. Lord Jesus, I know I am a sinner, but I know you're the Son of God who walked this earth. You were fully God and fully man. And you died on the cross for my sin and rose again from the dead. Now, Jesus, come into my life. I choose to follow you from this moment forward as my Savior and my Lord, as my God and my friend.
Thank you for hearing this prayer and answering this prayer. In Jesus' name I pray. Amen.

0: 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Well, Pastor Greg, you preached a message called What I Would Tell My Younger Self, which is one of my favorite studies you've ever presented. What if you could have taken your younger self to a modern-day harvest crusade so he could see you, you know, the current you, preaching the gospel? What would young Greg have said about that experience?
1: Wow. Well, you know, in a way, I kind of got a sneak preview of it early in my life. Two events that brought that about. One was shortly after I became a Christian, I went and saw Billy Graham preach at one of his crusades. And I even went forward in the invitation, even though I was already a Christian. I just wanted a closer look at this man that God was using. And I connected to what he was doing. I recognized in him a gift that God had placed in me to be an evangelist. And effectively, I said, that's what I want to do when I grow up. I was around 17 at the time. But then a little bit later, I was not in ministry yet. I was a graphic artist. But I ended up having an experience where I actually preached a little sermon before a crowd that had gathered at Pirates Cove Beach, where we did the baptisms back in the day. And it was not something I planned, but the Lord prompted me to proclaim the gospel. And I spoke to the people sitting up on the rocks. I invited people to come to Christ. Some did, and I even baptized them. So I didn't really get into preaching for a couple of more years, maybe 3 years after that. And I didn't start doing evangelistic events for many years after that, but I was given sort of a glimpse into my future, like the trailers you see in the movie theaters that show you what a film is about. It's almost as though the Lord was showing me, you're going to end up doing this. And that's exactly what I did. So if a younger Greg went to see an older Greg, he would say, whoa, what happened to his hair? And then he would say, yeah, I knew the Lord was going to do something like this. And this is amazing. And I would give God the glory. So I tell this story and many more like it in this book called Jesus Revolution. Maybe you've seen the film. Have you read the book? So many people ask me so many questions like, wait, whatever happened to your mother? Did she ever come to the Lord? What happened to Lonnie Frisbee? What about this? What about that? All these questions. It's all in the book. And I want to send you this book, Jesus Revolution, for your gift of any size to help us continue to bring our ministry of A New Beginning to more people around the world. 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So order your copy of the Jesus Revolution book and get the behind-the-scenes story of some of the amazing things that God did in the last great spiritual awakening in America.
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12: Walking in the Spirit doesn't mean never having setbacks. 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Today on Turning Point, Dr. David Jeremiah offers biblical strategies and practical tools for quickly and decisively dealing with sin on your Christian walk. 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
13: And thank you for joining us today. We're happy to have you for this weekend edition, sort of the end of the week and the beginning of the weekend. We are involved in a discussion on the Spirit of God, the Holy Spirit, the third person of the Trinity. And today we're going to finish up what we started yesterday as we discuss what it means to walk in the Spirit. That is a biblical command, but what does it mean and how does it work? We'll examine it again in just a few moments as we open our Bibles together. Next week, we're going to talk about the fruit of the Spirit, the work of the Spirit, and the gifts of the Spirit. We have much more to learn as we open the Bible and examine what it has to say about the Holy Spirit of God. During this month, we are making available a very special resource on the Holy Spirit. If the things we are saying are resonating with you, you may want to have them in writing, and we have made that possible with this book we would love to send you. It's the third book in the trilogy of God books. We have a book called The God You May Not Know. We have another one called The Jesus You May Not Know, and this one called The Holy Spirit You May Not Know, introducing you to the Trinity in these biblical discussions. You may have your copy of this third member of the trilogy, the Holy Spirit You May Not Know. It's yours for the asking for a gift of any size during the month of June. And ladies and gentlemen, this is an important month for us because it's the last month in our fiscal year. We total everything up at the end of this month and make our decisions for the year that is before us. Many opportunities await us. We need to have the full support of everyone who helps us. So if you haven't given your gift yet this month, or if you've been thinking about doing something special for Turning Point, this is a good time to do it. It will help us so much as we end the month of June together. And be sure to ask for your copy of the book when you send your gift. Here is part two of Walking in the Spirit. The flesh can have great power over us. You don't lose your flesh when Christ comes to live within you, and that's a strategy that we need to remember. When you become a Christian, your old nature doesn't go away. Can I get a witness? Listen to these words. For the flesh desires what is contrary to the Spirit, and the Spirit what is contrary to the flesh. They are in conflict with each other so that you are not able to do whatever you want. How many of you have ever thought, why can't I do what I know I'm supposed to do? Because you're in a battle with the flesh. You're in the battle with the old nature. And what Paul is saying is, he's saying that there is a war going on within us. Flesh against the Spirit. This is more than a matter of human willpower. I'm reminded of the story of the old farmer who was once seen wrestling with a stubborn mule. And someone finally yelled out, Sam, where's your willpower? And he wiped his brow and replied, my willpower's fine. This mule's won't power is the problem. Sometimes people ask me, why is the flesh so stubborn? Why does the flesh, self, the old you, why does it still have such power in your life? I'd like to explore that for just a moment with you. I remember the first time I realized this and how it made so much sense to me. First of all, physical age versus spiritual age. If you got saved at the age of 30, your flesh had a 30-year head start on the spirit. If you got saved at 70, your flesh had a 70-year head start on the Holy Spirit's reign in your life. Why is the battle so hard? Because the flesh was running before the spirit ever showed up. And sometimes those habits and those things which you did before you became a Christian reappear. Before you were saved, you formed habits and reactions and thought patterns that cut deep grooves in your heart. And becoming a Christian doesn't instantly erase those ruts. The Bible says old things pass away, and behold, all things are becoming new, but they don't become new immediately. You don't immediately, when you become a Christian, realize that you never had any problems in the past. You know you had problems. There's parts of the American West where you can still see wagon tracks from the Oregon Trail. No wagons have passed there in over a century, but the grooves are still etched in the ground. And it's the same with old patterns of sin. We may have turned in a new direction, but the old tracks remain. And if we are not careful, our wheels slide right back into those paths. You may have gone places, practiced habits, seen things before Christ that you now reject. Yet the memories linger. You might be in worship when an old image or an old craving suddenly flashes into your mind. That's the flesh and the enemy trying to pull you back into familiar ruts. And there's another reason we struggle and can wonder why the struggle is so strong. And that's the influence of our culture. Let me ask you a question. What message does our culture promote today? The spirit or the flesh? It's no contest. Growing spiritually doesn't come easy. Take Sunday morning as an example. It takes effort to join your local community for worship. You set the alarm, you drag yourself out of bed, get the kids ready, drive across town, find a parking spot, finally sit down, hoping to hear from God's spirit. That takes work. But the flesh, that is effortless. You don't have to plan for it or put it on your calendar. The moment you flip on the TV or unlock your phone, it's there, parading itself, calling for your attention, trying to shape the way you think and the way you feel. It hardly seems fair, doesn't it? What takes discipline to build can be undone with hardly any effort at all. And as believers, we're pulled in every direction. We know that. We want a life dominated by the spirit, but the enticements of the flesh surround us. And soon we feel guilty and defeated and confused. It must be me, we think. I must be doing something wrong, we think. Something must be wrong inside of me. If we don't understand the nature of that struggle, it's easy to grow discouraged and think there's no hope. But there is an answer, and it begins with recognizing that the battle is real. If you are not having any inward struggle in your life, the probability is you don't have a new nature. Maybe the old nature is just very comfortable and you're doing what you've always done and everything is cool. But insert the new nature and World War III can start before you know it. Then there's the incompatibility of our lifestyle with the world's. That's the third thing. Another reason we feel the pull of the flesh is simple. The moment you come to Christ, you're no longer in step with the world. Your direction changes, your values shift. The current that once carried you now runs against you, and that's not a flaw. It's evidence that you've been made new. We have watched this happen in our culture visually in these last weeks and months as we've seen the battle between good and evil, the battle between Christians and those who don't know Christ, and the actual hatred, vitriol hatred for Christian people. Why is that happening? That's a satanic thing that goes on. When you become a Christian, you become a target. Some of you know that because it's happened where you work or in your neighborhood or among your family members. Christianity can be a uniter, but often it's a divider between people who know Christ and people who don't know him. A.W. Tozier once described the Christian life like this: a true Christian is a very unusual person. He loves someone he's never seen, and speaks daily with someone he cannot see. He expects heaven because of another's merit. He empties himself to be filled and admits he is wrong in order to be made right. He goes down to rise up and is strongest when he is weakest. He gives to keep. He dies to live. He sees and knows what others say is impossible. The Christian life doesn't really fit with the world around us. Isn't that true? If you're a Christian, in essence, you're in a minority. We do not live in a Christian world, and we do not live in a Christian nation. As much as that likes to be said, our nation may have been founded on Christian principles, but it has long since left that path. We are a godless nation, and if you're a Christian, you walk in the midst of that environment, and you wonder why it's hard, why it's difficult, why it's impossible. If you do not have the Holy Spirit helping you, you're just a target. The Christian life really doesn't fit with the world, and we're different because of Jesus. And that's a good thing. And I'm not saying we should hide from people or act strange. Christ changes what we love and how we live. When you become a Christian, you set yourself over here. It doesn't mean you don't have fellowship with those who don't know Christ, but you are different. If you can be a Christian and not be different, I don't know what Christianity is. The Bible says when Christ comes to live within you, he changes you from the inside out. He gives you new desires, new hopes, new habits, new things to do, and some things not to do. It's amazing to me that I haven't preached on some things in a long time, and somebody who's just become a Christian will come and say, you know, Dr. Jeremiah, since I got saved, I don't do this anymore. I don't do this anymore. I don't go here anymore. I don't do that anymore. And I wonder, how in the world did you ever find out you shouldn't do those things? I haven't preached on any of those. And then I realize they have the best preacher going in the Holy Spirit. When you become a Christian, how many of you know this? The Holy Spirit makes you uncomfortable with some of the things you used to do. He's making you uniquely different from the world in which you live. Now, if you want a good picture of what it's like to walk in the flesh, all you have to do is read the 5th chapter of Galatians, because it gives you a large screen, full color picture of what the flesh is like, and it isn't pretty. Galatians 5, 19 through 21. Now the works of the flesh are evident, which are adultery, fornication, uncleanness, lewdness, idolatry, sorcery, hatred, contentions, jealousies, outbursts of wrath, selfish ambitions, dissensions, heresies, envy, murders, drunkenness, revelries, and the like. It's kind of like a little sketch of life without God. That's what life is like when God isn't present. That's like, here's life, take God out of life, and this is what you get, this list of practices. Does that convince you that we need help? The Christian life demands more than our willpower. The enemy never quits. The flesh resists at every turn. Left to ourselves, we unravel. But that's not the whole story, because the same Spirit who raised Jesus from the dead now lives in us, so that day by day, step by step, we can overcome the flesh and walk in newness of life. Hallelujah for that truth. When I first started in the ministry back in Fort Wayne, Bill Bright, who was the founder of Campus Crusade, often used a word picture about walking in the Spirit. And it has stayed with me for years. In fact, there's a little tract you can get that outlines this in a very picturesque way. It went something like this. If you ask the Spirit of God to control your life, he does. And life is better than it has ever been before. You experience joy and a perspective in your days that is beyond anything you've ever encountered before. And along the way, sin re-enters the picture. It's like a black ink splotch on a white piece of linen writing paper. You do something that grieves or quenches this wonderful Holy Spirit who has been given to you. In a sense, you push him off the throne of your life and allow the old flesh nature back in control. What do you experience then? You experience discouragement and sadness. I've said many times over the years, a backslidden Christian is more unhappy than any non-Christian could ever be, because non-Christians don't know the joy of fellowship with God. If you've known it and you don't take care of it and you allow sin to re-enter and push its way back into your life, you have a misery that is unparalleled, because you remember what it was like when you were in fellowship with God and now you're not. That's why David prayed, Lord, restore unto me the joy of my salvation. He didn't say, restore my salvation. That was never in doubt. But the joy of his salvation was gone. And for some of you here today, that's true. You're a Christian. You know you're a Christian. You're on your way to heaven. But the joy of salvation has been pushed to the sideline because the old flesh has gotten back in control. So Bill Bright said, when that happens, when you find that going on in your life, you have to practice what he called spiritual breathing. Think of normal physical breathing. What does it involve? Just two things, really. Inhaling fresh air and exhaling bad air. It's what we do all day long, all night long. I can guarantee that if you're hearing these words right now, you are engaged in the business of inhaling and exhaling. Spiritual breathing is a similar process. Listen to this. This is an illustration. It is exhaling impure and inhaling pure. It is rejecting the bad and embracing the good. It works like this. When you become aware of sin in your life, you deal with it at that very, very moment. Wherever you are, in the car, at home, at the office, let's say you just screamed at one of your kids. Maybe they pushed every button you have and a few you didn't even know existed. But you're supposed to be living in the Spirit, right? What do you do when you become aware of your sin? Well, you could spend the rest of the day justifying what you've done. I mean, after all, you've worked and slaved for those kids, and they ought to show a little more appreciation and respect, right? But in your heart, you know better. In your heart, you know you've sinned. You know that you have grieved the Holy Spirit, and he's made you aware of this sin, and he wants you to immediately confess it and seek forgiveness. That's why we have 1 John 1:9 in our Bibles. Many people are surprised to find out that 1 John 1:9 was written to Christians. Here's what it says. If we confess our sins, he is faithful and just to forgive us our sins and to cleanse us from all unrighteousness. You say, Lord, I agree with you that what I just did was sin. I ask that you would forgive me for that sin. What have you done? You have just exhaled the impurity in your heart. You have just move the bad air out. Then you say, Lord, I don't want to live like this. I want you to come and continue to control my life. I want you to be the one who guides me in all of this. Please fill me again with your Holy Spirit. That's inhaling. You exhale the bad by confession. And notice what 1 John 1:9 says. It says, if we confess our sins, this is not the sin nature. This is the activity of sin, sin, S-I-N-S. If we confess our sins, if we confess the things that we do when we sin, God is faithful and just to forgive us our sins. Now watch the last paragraph, because the last little sentence often gets omitted. And to cleanse us from all unrighteousness. What that means is if you confess the sins you know about, God not only forgives that, but he forgives all the unknown sins that you have too. He not only forgives the sins you confess, but he cleanses you from all unrighteousness. He makes you clean from the inside out. So the greatest thing you can do when sin is plaguing you and bugging you and following you, trying to trap you, as soon as you know you've sinned, confess it. Ask God to forgive it. And if you're like me, you're going to have some cases where you say, Lord, I'm sorry, but it's me again. You know, and it's that again. And Lord, please forgive me of that. I know that's a sin. I know that's wrong. Fill me with your Spirit. I believe this with all my heart. Some of you are going to say, well, if I did that, Pastor, every time I sin, I'm going to be in prayer all day long. Just one prayer after another. And that may be true, but let it happen. And what you'll discover is the more you do it and the more you experience it, the fewer times you'll have to do it and the less times it will happen. In fact, you may discover that you can live a whole day in the power of the Holy Spirit without having to exercise spiritual breathing. But if you allow sin to remain in your heart and you stop seeking the filling of the Spirit, you will wake up one day to discover you've been walking in the flesh for a long, long time. And my friends, that is a terribly dangerous and sad and sorrowful way to live your life. I once read about two young women who died in a fire that swept through their apartment as they were sleeping. Investigators determined the smoke detector had been deliberately disconnected for a party the night before. Someone had pulled the plug so it would not shrill while food was cooking, and they forgot to reconnect it, and with no warning, the fire claimed two lives. In the same way, when we quench the Spirit's voice and keep walking in the flesh,
14: we put ourselves in danger. The Spirit may be warning us, but we no longer hear Him. You know, Christians can live that way for years, refusing to deal with sin and to reappropriate the Spirit's fullness. That's why Ephesians 5:18 tells us in the present tense to keep on being filled with the Spirit. It's not a one-time deal. For many of us, it's every day, many times a day. And you know, it's exciting to walk in the Spirit. You sense you are a work in progress, reshaped from within. You grow sensitive to His voice, more careful about the things you do. The interruption of sin feels so miserable, you want it to be gone right away. So you confess it, you erase it through the power of the blood of Jesus Christ. In short, the Holy Spirit leaves His mark. And what is that mark? It's holiness. Have you ever watched race walking? I started with a story about a little child walking. I want to end with a story about race walking. I remember the first time I saw it, I thought how weird it looked. It's really funny. The hips sway, the arms pump, and it seems like someone is trying to walk fast enough to run, but they're not allowed to run, so they have to walk fast. Yet behind that awkward stride is one of the most demanding sports in the Olympics. It takes precision, endurance, and rhythm. No one knows that better than Evan Dunphy from Richmond, British Columbia. In the 2016 Olympics, he walked 31 miles in 3 hours and 41 minutes, faster than most people could run that far. The secret to race walking is rhythm. To stay consistent, athletes like Evan trained for years with a metronome or keeping timer to master their pace. During the race, Evan took about 200 steps a minute. That's three every second for almost 4 hours straight. Step after step, stride after stride, he stayed in perfect sync. I'd like to leave you with that picture. Walking in the Spirit means letting the Holy Spirit set the pace. Let Him be the metronome in your life and just keep walking. Notice, this is not jogging in the Spirit. This is not running in the Spirit. It's not ambling in the Spirit. It's walking in the Spirit. Walking in the Spirit, one step after another, keeping constant vigilance over your life. And don't get long interruptions because of sin, because you now know what to do with that. You confess it immediately and ask for God's forgiveness. Exhale the sin, inhale the fullness of the Spirit of God, and keep on walking. Walk in the Spirit, says the Scripture, and you will not fulfill the lusts of the flesh. That's a very interesting concept. And let me remind you of that when we close. Sometimes we think, if I'm struggling with a sin, I need to concentrate on, don't do that sin. How many of you know, let's say you're trying to lose weight, and you know you shouldn't eat this particular kind of food because it's inhibiting your progress. And so you say to yourself, I'm not going to eat it. I'm not going to eat it. I am not going to eat those donuts. And the more you say you're not going to do it, the more the image of the donut becomes prominent in your mind. And the next thing you know, you're scarfing down half a box of them. Because you don't break bad habits that way. You break bad habits by replacing them with good habits. And the same is true in the spiritual realm. You don't break the control of sin over your life by determining in your heart not to sin again. You break that habit by inputting the ministry of the Word of God and the Holy Spirit in your life. You overwhelm the bad habit with the habit of the Spirit. And when you do that, you can have victory. Oh, you'll have some setbacks, but now you know what to do. Here's the good news. Nothing you ever do that's wrong needs to last more than a few minutes. You don't have to wait to come to church on Sunday and confess it. You don't have to wait to be in your small group to confess it. When you realize that you have dishonored the Lord or you've done something that you know doesn't please Him, what you do is immediately you confess it to the Lord and ask Him to forgive you. And if you have to do that a lot these first days when you practice this, don't get upset over that. Just keep doing it and keep doing it. And all of a sudden one day you'll discover God has made you so sensitive to these things that you don't want to have to come to Him again with it because you've already come to Him so many times and so you don't do it anymore. That's the power of walking in the Spirit. And I wanted to say this all to all of us today because, hey, we want to be God's people. We want to walk in the Spirit. We want to do the things God has called us to do. And here's the formula right from the Scripture to help us do that.
15: You know, the Bible doesn't say we're to shuffle. We're not to run. We're to walk.
13: one step at a time with the Holy Spirit. And it wouldn't be commanded of us if we are not capable of doing it. So my encouragement to all of us is, let's practice walking in the Spirit. The Bible has a lot to say about the fruit of the Spirit in Galatians chapter 5, and we're going to spend 2 days on that subject as we begin the next week together. I hope you'll be with us then. In the meantime, as we face the weekend, let me encourage you to get to church, be a blessing to the people in church, go with a word of encouragement, and be a blessing to your pastor. Be sure to look for us on television over the weekend, because we're where you are somewhere. You can find us. We're on your dish. We're on your cable. We're there for you, and you can join us. Usually not while you should be in church. Hopefully make church a priority, and we'll see you right here on Monday.
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23: 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I know you made some mistakes. I know you messed up in some areas of your life, but God loves you in a ridiculous way, and He's going to get you from where you are to where you ought to be.
21: Oscar Wilde said it. God's word proves it. Every saint has a past, and every sinner has a future. If you've ever been so preoccupied with your yesterdays that you were robbing yourself of your tomorrows, then you'll want to stay with us today for Pastor Paul Shepherd's Destined for Victory message, Spiritual Quality Control. 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Let's listen.
23: When you owe multiplied millions of dollars, your next check is not going to cut it. You know why that servant in that parable asked for time? He asked for time so he could get a passport. That's what I believe. He wants time so he can get out of town. Get yourself a disguise, sneak out of town, start a new life somewhere else. It's a bogus request. But look at this. Jesus said, instead of giving him time, the king gave him forgiveness.
0: Do you know that you and I are the recipients of more than time? Jesus solved our problem by giving us forgiveness. That's what the parable is all about. God has forgiven you for sins past, present, and future. Your future in Christ is secure. It's forgiven. But now the parable goes on to say, since you've been forgiven, look at the rest of the story. This man walks out of the king's palace having just been forgiven, multiplied millions of dollars, and he goes out looking for somebody who owes him, the literal translation is, a few dollars. A few dollars. The Bible says he's looking. This is unforgiveness. Looking for something. He's cruising the streets. And he sees him, pulls his car over, skirt, jumps out, runs over. Read it when you get a chance. Grabs the man by the throat. You know you've been that angry. I know you got your big Bible, but come on, be real. You've been that angry with somebody, grabbed him by the throat. He said, you owe me 20 bucks. And you've been running from me, but I got you now, and I want my money. And the guy said, okay, just give me time. Now, when this guy asked for time, that's not a bogus request. You can get $20. You can borrow somebody's lawnmower. Go around the neighborhood. Get $20. If you live in a snow area, you can borrow a shovel and get $20. Even if you're not that industrious, you can stand in front of 7-Eleven. Get $20. You can make this happen. You know what that part of the parable means? It means when people owe us, we need to juxtapose it against how much we owed God. Why should I get all bent out of shape because you did something nasty to me that did not cancel my life, that did not get me off track of what God wants to do? Watch this one. Because I'm a child of God, even when you try to harm me, the Bible says, no weapon formed against me will ever prosper. Yeah, you tried to mess up my life, but it didn't work. Yeah, you tried to destroy my reputation, but it didn't work. And some folks would say, no, they did actually do me harm. They got me kicked off a job. You got to know something. You're a citizen of the kingdom. Romans 8:28 applies to you. All things work together for good. I don't care if they got you off of one job. God's got another one in mind for you. There isn't a human being on the face of the earth that can destroy your divine purpose. God has begun a good work in you, and there's no one so powerful that they can alter God's plan for your life. God's going to get you where he wants you to be. I've told you times before, I got that revelation when I got my first car with a navigation system in it. Oh, I'm a Navi brother all the way from here on in. That was such a blessing, I couldn't imagine. I got it because it was, people said, get a navigation system. I said, okay, it's cool. I didn't know the joy. I had spent years following people's bogus directions. You know how folk do. You're going to something at their house, send you these whack directions, and you're sitting in the car reading, trying to interpret their tongues and what have you. And you get tired of being lost enough. You need a change. And when I got my first car with a navigation system in it and learned how to operate it, oh, it blew my mind. The thing just said, what is your destination? And you punch it in. Here's the address I need to get to. Never been there in my life. I hope y'all know where it is. Punch it in. I'll never forget the first time I had that experience and put it in. And then it said, you know, something like start guidance or whatever. And you push that button. And it said, calculating your route. I said, thank you. And then a lady spoke to me in the car. Oh, it was wonderful. She said, proceed to the next light and turn right. I said, all right, sister. went there, turned right. Watch this one.

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5: Experience, whether we did it ourselves or whether an enemy got us off track in some way. But watch God's navigation system for your life. God's Romans 8:28 navigation system. When you go past, when you don't obey, when you're off course, God's not finished with you yet. And I realized, oh my goodness, I'm not where that lady told me. And I looked down at the screen and it said, recalculating. I looked down and the system was saying, now we told him where to go. Now where in the world he called himself going? I know they were doing all that fussing behind the scenes, but in the midst of that, they were recalculating. And the next thing I know, she came back on and she said, turn left. In other words, we see where you are. You're not where you're supposed to be, but we can get you from where you are to where you ought to be. Oh, I feel like shouting. God can get you from where you are to where you ought to be. I know you made some mistakes. I know you messed up in some areas of your life. But God loves you in a ridiculous way. And he's going to get you from where you are to where you ought to be. And I want to tell you that we can't afford to be worldly. We've got too much of a calling on our lives. God's got too much he wants to do through you. He's got big plans for your life. And when we are worldly, we're missing out on God's best. You got to understand, when you let the devil talk you into having worldly values, you're missing God's best. Now, the enemy has a way of flipping it. He has a way of making you think that his plan is the best. And he'd been doing that for a long time. He started that back in the garden. God had told Adam and Eve, have the run of the garden. Enjoy yourself. I've provided so much for you. He said, now here's a tree, the tree of the knowledge of good and evil in the midst of the garden. I want you to leave this one alone. So what does Satan do? Satan comes along and gets them to ignore all of God's provision and blessings and to focus on what God said to leave alone. And if you would pay attention, you'll see that the enemy's doing the same thing in your life. There's so much God's blessed you with. He's blessed you with salvation and life and joy and peace, the ability to eat the fruit of the Spirit and cultivate it in your life, the ability to live a purpose-driven life and bless others. He's given you the ability to prosper, work hard, and he'll bless the work of your hands. So much God has blessed you to do. But no, the devil's got you looking at something God said to leave alone. And he talked to Eve and said, let's talk about this tree that God is keeping you from. See, you don't want to serve a God who's trying to hold you back, who won't let you do what you want to do. You don't want to serve a restrictive God. In fact, the reason why he wants to keep you from this tree is because he knows that the day you eat of it, you will become like him. You will have knowledge and power and sovereignty. Satan is a liar. And Eve saw the appeal. Worldliness has a lot to do with us following things that have appeal but don't have divine purpose. And Eve saw the appeal, saw that the fruit was good. We call it an apple. The Bible didn't call it an apple.
6: That's right.
5: Said fruit. We don't know what was on the tree, but whatever it was, it looked good. And Eve said, I think I want some. And she ate it, and then the Bible says, and she took it and gave to her husband who was with her. I don't believe in beating up on Eve because Eve had a silent husband standing right there who should have interceded, who should have said, no, baby, this is not God's plan. Let's go another way.
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0: 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Now, attention all men, God has called you to be the spiritual leader in your home. And in case you've forgotten, God doesn't call the qualified, He qualifies the called. Now, let's get you back to the rest of today's message, spiritual quality control.
1: I'm calling some men to stop being in the spiritual background and get in the foreground and let God use you in your family. Calling some men out of the lazy chair. Let any old devil walk up in your house and do whatever they want. And you just hear the doorbell ringing. Go on, get that baby. And she at the door. Honey, it's the devil. Go on, let him in, whatever it is. Oh, look at Kobe. Lord, have mercy. Watching sports in instead of interceding and making sure that the enemy doesn't have an inroad in your house. There's a time for everything, but there's a time for you to bear down. That was the time Adam's macho should have kicked in. That's the time Adam should have stepped up. You know, brothers, we had that little macho thing that kicks in. Make sure it kicks in at the right time. You see the enemy trying to make mockery of your family? That's the time to jump up in there. When he saw Eve being enticed by the enemy, he should have stepped up and said, hey, wait. I got this, baby. You just hold on. Just take that strong arm and just gently guide her behind you. I'm standing between you and the devil. I got this. Now look here, man. Anything you got to say, I'm your man. What up? Do we have a problem here? Is there a failure to communicate? Do we need to step outside? What exactly is the problem? See, if Adam had done that, Eve, you know, sisters or something, they like all, they sing all these independent songs, but when they see a man step up and be a man of God, they step up and see a man be a man for God. I don't care how independent they are and all singing Destiny Child and all that stuff. When they see a brother step up and handle his spiritual business, she be back there behind you smirking. Look at him. Let me tell you something. It's about fulfilling divine purpose. Paul said, no need of dividing over preachers because all of our goal is to make sure that God is fulfilling His purpose through us. Yeah. Now, I want to let you know, God wants to fulfill His purpose in your life. You can't afford to be worldly. And then he wraps up the passage by saying that God is at work in us. He said, I built a foundation. When he came and established a church in Corinth, he likened it to laying a foundation of Jesus Christ in that city. He said, I laid the foundation and now others are coming and building on the foundation. But watch this. He says, but you got to be mindful of what materials you use when you build. Some folk aren't fulfilling God's task and purpose. They're doing what's easy. They're doing what's convenient rather than what's right. He said, that's like building with poor quality material. You ever seen a cheaply built house? You ever driven in a cheaply built car? A lemon? Come on. There's a difference between quality and lack of quality. And as it is in the natural, so it is in the spiritual. God wants you to have a quality control to your walk with God. And the reason why is, he says in this passage, because one day it's going to be tested by God's fire of judgment. On that great day, everything we did in our lives is going to be put through the fire of God's judgment. And he says, you want to have built your life on God's purpose. Your foundation is Jesus Christ. The things you're doing are in God's order so that you're building with quality spiritual material. Yeah. He said, because when it gets tested by the fire, everything that is solid will remain. Everything that was cheap will be burned up. And that's why I want to tell you, that's why God's letting you go through some of what you're going through now. Because he is producing spiritual quality control. He wants you to see now what's going on in your life. So he'll let you go through certain trials to show you what you're made of. You ever say, God, why are you putting me through this? He's not doing it to destroy you. He's doing it to evaluate you. So that you can see my life is not yet in order. I can't handle certain things that God wants me to handle. I can't take criticism yet. I can't deal with the enemy yet. I've got to learn how to be the person God wants me to be. See, we're the bless me generation, but I've told you before, God wants to do more than bless you. He wants to build quality into your life. And so you're just not going to be blessed. I know you're picking out all the blessing scriptures in the Bible, but you can't skip over the ones that talk about the trying of your faith. God is trying the faith of his people. He will test you. He won't just bless you. He'll put you in the furnace first. And you want to be blessed, but God said, I'm going to do something else. And God will make sure that you are boiled, broiled, fried, stewed, roasted, baked, burned, barbecued, blackened, sauteed, and smoked. God will take you through the furnace. He will cause some things to happen in your life where you say, God, are you finished yet? He say, no, not yet. I'm still doing something. Because he wants to get you just right so he can serve you up to the world. So that when you go on your job, you have anointing with you. You have the power of one who has been tried in the fire. You don't get shaken by this little baby stuff. You don't deal in petty details because you're spiritually mature. God can give you a tough task and you'll get it done. Spiritual quality control. I want to let you know, God is trying to raise the level of our walk with him so that we don't practice things like division. We don't deal in things that are not God's purpose for us. We don't get sidetracked by the enemy's little sideshows. We stay the course and say, God, not my will, but thine be done. I only want what you want for me. I don't want a relationship you don't want for me, Lord. Did y'all hear that? I don't want a relationship you don't want for me, Lord. I don't care how good they look. If it's not you, I don't want it. Oh, yes, my flesh is attracted. There's appeal, but I can resist it in Jesus' name because I know that I only want what God wants for me. God will make you like Joseph, Potiphar's wife, round there trying to get his attention. You know that woman was fine. You know men of power have always had those pretty trophy wives on their arm. Sister Potiphar was bad. And young Joseph was single. He was a slave. He had been betrayed by his family. He's in a foreign country. The stage is set for him to fall into temptation. But he knew that he was a young man of purpose. He knew that this is no time for me to fall for the devil's tricks because God is taking me somewhere. And he told that woman when she said, come on, go to bed with me. He said, I can't do it. My God is watching me. Your husband might not catch us, but God is watching me every day. And I want to be in the position where he, when he's ready, when he has tried me, I want to come forth as gold.
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1: If you look at the men that raised you or the men you've seen, then you're following that pattern assumes that that pattern is worth following. And the reality is that's not the way to accomplish a goal, to just follow the other folk who say they're going there. The way to reach a destination is to find the one who set the destination and to find out from him, how do I get from where I am to where you have ordained me to be?
0: 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Until then, remember, He who began a good work in you will bring it to completion. In Christ, you are destined for victory.

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0: What single person gets more chapters in Genesis than anyone else? Abraham? Isaac? Jacob? Or is it Joseph? Welcome to Through the Bible. As we continue our journey through the whole Word of God, we begin one of the finest stories in history, a story of a man who is more like Jesus in his person and experiences than anyone else in Scripture. I'm talking, of course, about Joseph. Dr. McGee will definitely show the parallels, dozens of them, between his life and Christ's as we begin in Genesis 37 and study the life of Joseph until the end. We'll start the story in a home in Canaan with a tragic tale of jealousy, favoritism, and just plain evil. But first, here's Dr. McGee reading a letter from a listener in Amarillo, Texas.
1: And this part, it says, I've written to you before, but never told you how God directed you into my life. I'm forever grateful. And now she says, it begins with October 1977. My father-in-law came to live with us. He was 87 years old at the time. Wonderful father, but was an agnostic. Believed only in himself and his money. Very brilliant man, alert to all his surroundings and the stock market. One day in February 1978, we're teaching Isaiah the 58th chapter. I was at the end of my rope. My prayers seemed only to be lip. And I felt like I was in a satanic coma, if there is such a thing. It was then I turned you on. And from that day forward, you have been that ray of sunshine in my life. You light up my life. Not only did I walk closer with my Lord and Savior, but you told Dad about him. Praise the Lord. He called you Fibber McGee and looked forward to you each day. Dad passed away in April in 1979 at the ripe age of 89. Thank you for telling him about Jesus. It's truly hard to witness to those you love.
0: It's true. Sharing God's truth with the people we love most can be difficult. And sometimes the simplest step is just inviting them to listen alongside us and allowing God's word to do what only it can do. Eddie in Bangladesh did just that, and she told us this story. For a long time, my husband had no interest in going to church. I attended services and prayer meetings on my own, but he didn't want to read the Bible or be involved at all. Everything began to change when I listened to your programs. Soon he became interested and we started listening together at home. He then began going to church and his attitude and behavior changed in such a positive way. I truly believe this transformation came through hearing the Word of God. And then Gina in the U.S. shares this. I give God the glory. After I introduced one of my daughters to Through the Bible, she had been caught up in some unhealthy choices. I began to see a real change in her life. This had been a heavy burden for our family for a long time. My daughter has accepted Christ and now even goes to church with us. Thank you so much for bringing us God's Word. Well, praise God for these lives changed by His Word. You know, one of the most frequent prayer requests that we receive is for the salvation of family members. And if you'd like to join our world prayer team in lifting them and millions of others before the Lord, you can sign up over at ttb.org. Now let's bow our heads in prayer. Heavenly Father, thank you for your word and how it points us to Jesus, the lover and savior of our souls. Help us now to see him as we study the life of Joseph. We pray in Jesus' name. Amen. Open to Genesis 37 as we go through the Bible with Dr. J. Vernon McGee.
1: Now today, friends, we come to the 37th chapter of the book of Genesis, and when we do, we resume the story of the line of Abraham, Isaac, Jacob, and now we come to the fourth one, Joseph. And from here all the way through the book of Genesis, we'll be centered upon Joseph. Now, it is true we are dealing with the family of Jacob, and that's what's resumed in this chapter. But the story of Joseph has begun here. And somebody might say, well, there's more attention given here to Joseph than to Abraham or Isaac, or to anything else. certainly more this than is even given to the first 11 chapters in Genesis. How do you explain that? Well, I think there's several reasons. I would suggest two. One is the life of Joseph is a good and honorable life. We are told in Scripture, finally, brethren, whatsoever things are true, whatsoever things are honest, whatsoever things are just, whatsoever things are pure, whatsoever things are lovely, whatsoever things are of good report, if there be any virtue, and if there be any praise, think on these things. Now, God wants us to have this that is good and virtuous and great before us. And Joseph's life is just that. Then there's a second reason here, and this is a great reason. Nowhere in the New Testament is Joseph given to us as a type of Christ. Yet no one is more like Christ in his person and experiences than Joseph. All of this cannot be accidental. Now, we're going to see that as we go through his life. And I think that I've got listed in a book somewhere. Fact of the matter is, it's in our book on Genesis, at least 20 some odd parallels. And there's more than 20. I suspect there must be around 30. And we'll mention that later on when we get farther into his story. But now you'll recall that last time we almost got a laugh. And there's a lot of laughs in the Bible, by the way. It depicts human life. And there's a lot of humor. God has a sense of humor. And we met all the dukes and kings and all the royalty in the family of Esau. And where in the world did they come from? Well, they took these titles. And men have been going for titles and that sort of thing from that day to this. Every now and then I get a letter from some brother. I always feel like he's way out in left field. That rebukes me for having a doctor's degree. Well, I earned mine. I don't mind having it, but I'll be honest with you. I sweat blood and tears to get the degrees that I have hanging in my study, but I wouldn't give you 5 cents for them if I didn't have them. The thing is that it's what they represent, and titles today are quite meaningless, really. They are, and it's not the office. It's the individual that makes it. Great many people say they respect the office of president, but not the president. Well, God have mercy on America if we've come to that, because it's the person who makes the office. And if we don't have a man in there that makes it in a way that we can respect him, and frankly, it's been difficult for the past 2 decades, maybe a little longer than that, in fact, 3 decades, to have men in the office that you can respect. And the office has certainly suffered, but the man makes the office. And so these fellows all had to get them a title. And if you belong to the family of Esau, you'd need a title because of the type of folk that they really were. We're going to pick up now the family of Jacob again. And there were several things that we did not call attention to that were in this chapter 35. One is this place of Bethlehem. First time it's mentioned, and here's where Rachel died. And we sing, "O little town of Bethlehem." Well, if Jacob was here to sing it with us, I can assure you several things. One thing is, he'd never think of a birth there. He'd think of a death. He'd think of beautiful Rachel died there. Then after that, he would remember this is where Benjamin was born. You see, Benjamin was born in the same place that Jesus was born. That brings this place of Bethlehem now onto the page of Scripture. And the amazing thing is not that Bethlehem was picked as the birthplace of the Messiah. The thing that's amazing is that how could it ever have been fulfilled? And that's the wonder of it all. We didn't call any attention to the sin of Reuben that's mentioned here because that'll come before us again, and we need to keep that in mind. And we recognize now that we have left the family of Esau. Now we are going to follow on through in the family of Jacob. That is the one. And Joseph now becomes all prominent here before us, and we're going to follow his story. So let's pick up now chapter 37, and this is the method of the Spirit of God, that when the rejected line is given, then he returns to take the line that's going to lead to Christ, and that story is resumed. And so we have here this story of Jacob. And I begin reading at chapter 37, verse 1. And Jacob dwelt in the land wherein his father was a stranger, in the land of Canaan. Now he's moved down apparently south of Bethlehem, and he's come down to Hebron. That's where you'll recall that Abraham had made his home. And so he comes to this place of fellowship, communion with God. And verse 2, these are the generations of Jacob. Now we had the generations of Esau. These are the generations of Jacob. But we only have this boy Joseph mentioned. Joseph, being 17 years old, was feeding the flock with his brethren, and the lad was with the sons of Bilhah, and with the son of Zilpah, his father's wives, and Joseph brought unto his father their evil report. And I want to tell you, that bunch of boys that Jacob had, they were problem children, every one of them with the exception of Joseph and Benjamin. And it took these men a long time to really learn anything at all. And the emphasis now, you see, is going to be switched from actually Jacob to Joseph. We'll follow him down to the land of Egypt. He was 17 years old when this incident took place that's recorded here. Just a teenage boy who was one of the youngest, you see, out there feeding the flock. Benjamin is too young to be out there. And this boy, he came home and told his father their evil report. And the boys didn't like it. Of course they didn't like it. They, I'm sure, called him a tattletale. Verse 3, now Israel loved Joseph more than all his children because he was the son of his old age, and he made him a coat of many colors. Now, Jacob should have learned the lesson in his own home that to play a favorite will cause trouble in a family. His own father had favored the elder brother, and this boy knew what it was to be discriminated against, and now he practices the very same thing. And, of course, we begin to excuse him because we say, well, after all, it was Rachel who really was his wife, who really was the one he loved, one fine thing in his life, and this boy is a fine boy, as well as Benjamin, and he loved this boy. Well, that's all true, by the way, but he shouldn't have bought him that coat of many colors. Now, the coat of many colors, that may not be the accurate translation. There are those that translate this coat with sleeves in it. You see, in that day, putting sleeves in coats just wasn't the popular thing to do. It wasn't the latest style. Hart, Schaffner, and Marx were not making coats like that then with sleeves in them. And it was difficult. After all, the thing they did was to take a long strip of goods, and the middle way is in it. They'd take about 12 feet or maybe 10 feet, and they would put a hole right in the middle of it, stick their head through it, half of it drop down in front and half in the back, then they'd just tie it together, or they'd sew it together. And that was the clothes of the day. They didn't have sleeves. Apparently, this was a garment that had sleeves in it. That, of course, set him apart, but maybe not quite as much as if it had many colors. And verse 4, when his brethren saw that their father loved him more than all his brethren, they hated him. And they certainly did hate him. They could not speak peaceably unto him. Now, we look into this family again, and you notice the strife that's been in all of these families. I tell you, I don't care what family it is. Sin today, friends, not only ruins lives, it ruins families. Not only ruins families, it'll ruin a community. It'll ruin a city. It's ruining our cities today. They say this thing and that thing and another thing's ruining our cities. Just one thing. God calls it sin, S-I-N, sin, and it ruins nations. And so this boy, Joseph, he's being discriminated by both the father and now the brethren. The father loves him, the brethren hate him. And verse 5, and Joseph dreamed a dream, and he told it his brethren, and they hated him yet the more. Anything that Joseph did certainly didn't bring the love of his brethren for him. And he said unto them, hear, I pray you, this dream which I've dreamed. Now, I have a feeling that this 17-year-old boy at this time, who has been kept, I'm sure as long as Rachel lived, on her apron string, very much like Jacob had been reared at first. Generally, when a fellow like this, who's been raised tied to his mama's apron string, does finally break loose from the apron string, he's apt to go any direction. In fact, he's apt to go every direction. Jacob did, but Joseph won't. Joseph is a remarkable individual. Now, how do you explain, though, this conduct here? Why would he go and tattle on his brethren when he knew it would incur their hatred? And why would he tell them this dream? Well, I think that there's one explanation for it. He's been tied to his mama's apron string so long, he doesn't know how bad this world can be. And he doesn't know how bad his brothers can be. I'm of the opinion he's a rather gullible boy at this time. And you'll find out that it took him a long time to find out about the ways of the world. And when he did, he probably knew as much about the ways of the world as anyone later on, but not at this time. He's a 17-year-old boy raised as he was raised in that day, and a favorite of his father. His father now centers all of the affection that he had for Rachel. And you can understand there's a tremendous background here and how human we all are. Old Jacob, as a young man, went out there and saw Rachel. Boy, he fell in love with her. Love at first sight. She was a beautiful thing. He had to work 14 years for her. And then there was several years before a child was born. And finally, Joseph is born. And my, Rachel's gone now, so what does he do? He just centers all of his affection in this boy. He shouldn't have done it. He's got 11 more of them around there. But he centers his affection in this boy here. But listen at the dream that he has. And he just tells it right out. I'm reading verse 7 now. He says, for behold, we were binding sheaves in the field. And lo, my sheaf rose and also stood upright. And behold, your sheaf stood round about and made obeisance to my sheaf. And his brethren said to him, shalt thou indeed reign over us? Or shalt thou indeed have dominion over us? And they hated him yet the more for his dreams and for his words. They asked probably in a sneering, cynical way, you really think that you're going to reign over us? And they hated him, though, because he had this dream. But that doesn't end the dreams. He has another one. He dreamed yet another dream and told it his brethren and said, behold, I've dreamed a dream more. And behold, the sun and the moon and the 11 stars made obeisance to me. And he told it to his father and to his brethren. And his father rebuked him and said unto him, what is this dream that thou hast dreamed? Shall I and thy mother, thy brethren, indeed come to bow down ourselves to thee in the earth? And he told this dream. They understood what he was talking about then. Those who study the book of Revelation today don't seem to know. When they find a woman mentioned in the 12th chapter of Revelation with the sun, moon, and stars under her feet, that means the nation Israel. These brethren understood that it's the sons of Israel that we're talking about, and it's the nation Israel as it was there at the beginning. You see, what's given in Genesis is like a bud to a flower, and that opens up as you go through Scripture. Now, here's one that's not going to open up till you get to the book of Revelation. It's a late bloomer, by the way, but it's going to open up there. And we ought to understand what is being said there, not attempt to guess. Don't need to guess when it's made this clear here. Old Jacob understood it exactly. He says, why does this mean that your father, your mother, your brethren are going to bow down to you? Well, this boy, all he could say, well, this is what I dreamed. And this is it. Verse 11, and his brethren envied him, but his father observed the saying. Brethren just dismissed it. They paid no attention to it. They thought this was certainly in the realm of impossibility. And far as those 10 brethren were concerned, not one of them was going to bow down to him. And his brethren went to feed their father's flock in Shechem. Now, you see, Jacob has moved way down around Hebron, and these boys are keeping the sheep. Now, they've gone way north. They're up about as far north of Jerusalem as they lived at Hebron, south of Jerusalem. I don't know how far it'd be, 30 or 40 miles each way, so that you've got about 80 miles, and they probably got as far as 100 miles from home. So you can see that they grazed their sheep over that entire area, and they took the flock way up to Shechem. And Israel said unto Joseph, "Do not thy brethren feed the flock in Shechem? Come, and I will send thee unto them." And he said unto him, "Here am I." Joseph said, "Yes, I'll go." He's very obedient to his father, you notice. And he said to him, "Go, I pray thee, see whether it be well with thy brethren and well with the flocks, and bring me word again." So he sent him out of the vale of Hebron, and he came to Shechem. You see, all the way from Hebron up to Shechem. And a certain man found him, and behold, he was wandering in the field. When he got up by Shechem, he began to look around everywhere. That's rugged terrain up there, by the way. And this boy, Joseph, he couldn't find him. The man asked him, saying, "What seekest thou?" I think the man said, "Well, you passed my tent here half a dozen times. Who are you looking for?" And he said, "I seek my brethren. Tell me, I pray thee, where they feed their flocks." And the man said, "They are departed hence, for I heard them say, 'Let us go to Dothan.'" And Joseph went after his brethren and found them in Dothan. Now, Dothan is a long ways north of Shechem, by the way. Dothan is right near the valley of Esdraelon. This is where they had gone. And so Joseph went up there, and he found them. And when they saw him afar off, even before he came near unto them, they conspired against him to slay him. Now, they certainly hated him. And they say, "Now we're going to get rid of him." After all, they are probably 100 miles from home. And they say, "We're going to get rid of him now." And they said one to another, "Behold, this dreamer cometh." Well, here comes the dreamer. And we're going to see about those dreams, whether they'll come to pass or not. We're going to leave off our story at that particular place. But let me begin even here to call your attention to the comparison of this boy to the Lord Jesus. The analogy, you just can't miss it. To begin with, the birth of this boy Joseph, you see, was practically miraculous. In fact, it was miraculous in his case. And the Lord Jesus is virgin born. His is miraculous. Joseph was loved by his father. The Lord Jesus was loved by his father. He said, "This is my beloved son." And Joseph had the coat of many colors that set him apart. And Christ was separate from sinners. Joseph announced he was to rule over his brethren. The Lord Jesus presented himself as the Messiah. And you remember, they ridiculed him. In fact, that was put in ridicule on his cross. Jesus of Nazareth, the King of the Jews. Notice the analogy. And Joseph was sent to his brethren, and Jesus came to his brethren, first to the lost sheep of the house of Israel. Joseph was hated by his brethren without a cause. The Lord Jesus was hated by his brethren without a cause. Tremendous parallel, you see, friends. We'll follow that on down as we follow the story now of Joseph. So until next time, my beloved, may God richly bless you.
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13: The Bible is described in James 1 verse 18 as seed, the seed that brings us to life in Jesus Christ. And so if someone's going to get saved, they need to hear the gospel. You see, the Bible is the evangelist's inspiration when it comes to evangelism. And the Bible is the evangelist's authority. Make sure you share the gospel.

0: We often tell people how much God loves them, and we may even explain that His commandments are designed to protect and bless them. But what about the gospel itself? Do we share that Jesus died for our sins, and that through the cross we're completely forgiven and brought into a right relationship with God forever? If you missed the first part of this message, visit us online at ktt.org. But right now, let's join Philip DeCourcy to see why Jesus and the gospel are the greatest discovery of all.
1: Well, we're continuing on in our series of studies, All the King's Men, and we're looking at the 12 apostles. And we're coming to look at Nathanael, otherwise known as Bartholomew. So let's come to the text in John chapter 1, verse 43 to 51. Nathanael will discover that Jesus is the fulfillment of the Old Testament. There are three things that stand out. The first thing is God's sovereignty. There's a wonderful spiritual chain reaction. As Christ finds Philip, Philip finds Nathanael, Nathanael finds Christ. And just as Andrew brings Peter to Christ, Philip brings Nathanael to Christ. But here's the point. In the background, God's at work through Philip's efforts. In fact, that's what makes Philip's efforts effective, God's work. So far in the story, Philip, it's to the foreground. Philip finds Nathanael. Philip tells him, hey, we've found the one of whom Moses and the prophets speak. Really? You tell me he's from Nazareth? Nothing good can come out of Nazareth. Really? Then come and see. And then in verse 48, Nathanael says to him, how do you know me? Because when Nathanael comes and meets Jesus, Jesus says, behold, an Israelite indeed in whom is no deceit. Verse 47. Jesus answers the question, how do you know me, in verse 48. I want you to note this, before Philip called you. Before Philip called you. All right, the foreground, Philip rushes, finds his friend, and urgently presses upon him the claims of Christ. Before Philip called you, when you were under the fig tree, I saw you. I have my eye on you. I'm going to set my love on you. You're known to me. It makes you think about the doctrine of the foreknowledge of God. It makes you think about the doctrine of election in Ephesians 1, verses 4 through 5, and Romans 8, verse 28 to 30. We're told that it is God who chooses us in Christ before the foundation of the world. Every Christian story begins in the heart and the activity of God. And I want us to see that. It seems God had set his wonderful love on Nathanael long before Philip shared its message through Christ. In fact, that's something Jesus will underscore, not only with Nathanael, but with every one of his disciples in John 15, 16, the same gospel. What will Jesus say later? You didn't choose me. I chose you. So, God's sovereignty. We're discovering in this great discovery, the role that God's sovereignty plays in this. Now, is there something we can do with that? Is that practical? Is that a doctrine that helps in evangelism? I think it is, because many people pitch the sovereignty of God against evangelism. And they believe it cuts the nerve of soul winning. I don't believe that for a minute. I think the doctrine of God's sovereignty encourages evangelism. It encourages us to pray more because we realize that it is God who must open the heart. It is God who must make men and women alive in the Lord Jesus Christ. You know, I don't know where you are on the spectrum of Arminianism versus Calvinism, but I'll tell you this, in my experience, both as a Christian and as a pastor, when I hear people pray, they all pray as Calvinists. We pray that God indeed would bring someone to that place of decision. And that's why Paul will say to the Colossians, continue earnestly in prayer, being vigilant in it with thanksgiving. Meanwhile, praying also for us that God would open us a door for the word. Salvation belongs to the Lord, and we must go to him in prayer. Prayer doesn't cut the nerve of evangelism. The sovereignty of God moves the muscle of prayer. It underscores the importance of prayer. Another thing it does, it encourages us in evangelism when the going gets tough. Paul says that he endured certain things for the sake of the elect. He knew he wasn't on a fool's errand. He knew that God will do his work. And the sovereignty of God encourages us in evangelism. William Carey was a great believer in the sovereignty of God. An early Calvinistic Baptist missionary out of England. We call him the father of foreign missions. It was seven long, hard years before someone came to Christ. Seven long years before he baptized his first convert. I think it was his belief in and trust upon the sovereignty of God that kept him going. He believed that there were people there that God was going to save. And he needed to be faithful, prayerful, diligent. It redefines evangelism. It underscores the importance of prayer. It encourages us in evangelism to stick at it even when it's tough and it's slim pickings. But it redefines evangelism because it reminds us that it is God who gives the increase. All right? Salvation belongs to the Lord. And Paul writes, he's dealing with division in Corinth, and he writes in 1 Corinthians 3, verses 5 to 6, hey, it's nothing to do with Paul and Peter. Okay, it's not about the human instrument. They're the glove. God's the hand. Do remember that it is Paul, it's Peter, it's some human instrument that sows the seed, waters the seed, but it is God who gives the increase. I think that would remind us to redefine our evangelism because as I've been trained in evangelism, often I'm given the impression that evangelism is leading someone to Christ. And when God doesn't give you that privilege, when you're not there, when the baby drops, so to speak, spiritually, then often you're riddled with guilt. You go, I've never led anybody to Christ. I must be very poor at evangelism. My friend, it is God who gives the increase. God might use you to sow the seed. God might use you to plant the seed. That's your role. And that redefines evangelism. As someone has said, to evangelize does not mean to win converts, but simply to announce the good news irrespective of the results. And the doctrine of God's sovereignty in evangelism reminds us to pray because God needs to open the door and God needs to open the heart. And God needs to regenerate the life. But we have an expectancy. If God gives you the privilege of being there when someone puts their faith in Jesus Christ, that is an inestimable joy. And may God allow you to see it and enjoy it. But if not, remind yourselves you haven't failed because evangelism is sharing the gospel irrespective of the results. Let me recommend you a little book on the gospel and evangelism that I hope will help you. It's called The Gospel and Personal Evangelism by Mark Dever. In it, he says this, who can deny that much modern evangelism has become emotionally manipulative, seeking simply to cause a momentary decision of the sinner's will

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5: Story illustrates the point we're making. We must be burdened about souls, but the greater burden lies with God. And so it is our job to pray, and it's our job to persevere in evangelism when the wind's against us, when the ground's hard, when the response is slow, because we believe that God indeed has much people and he's going to save them. And that's what activates our prayers. That's what activates our perseverance. So you've got God's sovereignty. Secondly, you've got God's servant. In this story, we not only see God's sovereignty, we see God's servant. And this is the beauty of it. The balance. I love the tension and the balance of Scripture, because God's sovereignty does not undercut human responsibility. I mean, Romans 9 is all about God's sovereignty, but Romans 10 is all about how does God save the elect? Well, they can't hear without a preacher. And beautiful are the feet of them that go and share the good news. Faith comes by hearing, and hearing by the word of God. The God who chooses the end, the elect, chooses the means, how the elect are going to be saved. And no one is saved apart from a human instrument sharing the word verbally and expressing the gospel and communicating it clearly. God's chosen means is the foolishness of preaching. We see that, don't we, in Matthew 28 and Mark 16, in the Great Commission, they're told to go into all the world and preach the gospel. Paul identifies this, doesn't he, in 1 Corinthians 1 and verse 21, where he says, "For since in the wisdom of God, the world through wisdom did not know God, it pleased God through the foolishness of the message preached to save those who believe." So you've got God's sovereignty here. Before Philip called you, I saw you. But Philip did call. Philip shared the gospel. Philip proclaimed the message. We'll find him of whom Moses and the prophets spoke. It's Jesus of Nazareth, the son of Joseph. Nazareth? Nothing good comes out of Nazareth. Come and see. Philip did his job. He had become a fisher of men, because following involves fishing. Jesus says to Philip, doesn't he, in verse 43, "Follow me." In the Greek, that's "keep on following me." And Philip expresses that discipleship, that love for Christ, by indeed following Christ in his desire that his disciples reach others. Now, let's drill down into this for a few moments. If we look at God's servant in the light of God's sovereignty, I want you to see Philip's witness. Because this week, God wants you to be a witness. "You will be my witnesses," he says to those disciples. What does this man's witness and evangelism look like? Well, if you're taking notes quickly, let's move through a few of these things. It was passionate. That's the first thing that strikes me. It was passionate. It was in the grip of God's grace, and out of a sense of wonderment and gratitude, he began to passionately share the joy of finding Jesus with his friends. Verse 45, okay? Jesus found Philip, verse 43. Philip found Nathanael, verse 45. And he said, and this is an understatement, you know, you can imagine, I think it's fair to imagine this. "We found him. Get over here, do I tell you? We'll find him. John's been talking about him. The Lamb of God that takes away the sins of the world. He's come. The promised one of Israel has come. All the prophecies of the Old Testament are now being fulfilled in him." Eureka! Nathanael, we're at one of those marvelous turning points in history. It's a momentous moment. It's a marvelous message. I think that's fair. When you say that's

0: It's got to have been something like this. I don't think it was, you know. I think we found him. Come on, it's passion. This is glorious. This is the Son of God. This is the King of Israel. It was immediate and it was intense. And I hope that something of that marks us. And if you want to engender that, you've got to recapture a sense of wonderment. You've got to cultivate a spirit of gratitude so that you keep your love for Christ on the boil and your heart warm. I love that statement in Acts 4, verse 20. It wasn't like they had to force it out in terms of their witness, because in front of those who were trying to censor them, the apostles say in Acts 4, verse 20, "For we cannot but speak the things which we have seen and heard." You're not shutting us up. We love him. His love for us, we cannot but speak about it. Look, David Hume was an 18th century British philosopher. He was an agnostic. He was an opponent of the gospel. He rejected historic Christianity. That's why one day he was absolutely floored to see a friend of his running along a London street on his way to hear George Whitefield preach. A flaming evangelical, a Bible believer. And he said to his friend, "You surely don't believe what Whitefield preaches, do you?" To which he replied, "No, but he sure does." There's something captivating about that. You're never going to persuade anybody of what you're not persuaded about yourself. And my friend, if it's at Starbucks, it's on the soccer pitch, or it's a serendipitous moment somewhere in this community, and you get to speak a word for Jesus, there better be a sparkle in your eye. There better be a passion to your voice. It was passionate. "We found him of whom Moses and the prophets spoke." It was direct. It was direct. His witness was not only passionate, it was personal. He found Nathanael. Okay, he had a particular person in mind. He had a target. Nathanael was more than just a name on a prayer list. He didn't dream of winning the world to Christ. He acted and did something concrete about it. He reached the world within his reach. Write that down and think about that. Now, we've been asked as a church to reach the world, and our arm can be long. Our radio ministry has us almost across the United States. We're in the British Isles. We're partnering with missionaries in several continents across the world. So we are reaching the world. But the best way to reach the world is to reach the world within your reach. People you know, your workmate, family, friends. Raymond Brown has said this: "A great deal of well-intended evangelistic enthusiasm evaporates into thin air simply because it fails to be specific." Even in a morning like this, right now, this is resonating. You get it. Your pastor, you're right. I need to be more intentional this week. I need to be more intense this week when it comes to my witness for Jesus Christ. And right now, you're resolving and you're thinking about, "I want to win the world for Christ. I want to reach the world." But get specific, get direct, reach the world within your reach. Who are you thinking about? Have you got a name? Is there a place in mind? Philip knew where Nathanael was, and he went and got him and shared the gospel. Some years ago, I was speaking at a CBMC event. I think they still do this. I'm not sure. One of the things they used to do in CBMC with businessmen in the marketplace, encouraging them to be a witness for Jesus Christ, they had a little card called the Top 10, almost like a spiritual hit list. And the guys would take one of these cards and they'd fill it out. They'd put 10 names on it, the Top 10. Men that they have a connection with, men that they can build bridges for the gospel with, and they would get specific about that. That's a good discipline. If you got a top five, if you got a top 10, have you got some specific names that you're praying about, that God would open their hearts and bring them to faith, that you would be one who sows the seed, waters it, or is there when God actually gives the increase? It was passionate. It was direct. It was biblical. This goes without saying, but it's worth underscoring that this witnessing event was centered upon a clear and confident communication of God's word. Why? Because faith comes by hearing, and hearing by the word of God. The Bible is described in James 1 verse 18 as seed, the seed that brings us to life in Jesus Christ. And so if someone's going to get saved, they need to hear the gospel. And they need to hear that gospel articulated by you, clearly articulated by you. They need to hear the real gospel, the proper gospel centered upon the death and resurrection of the Lord Jesus Christ. Not so much that God will save you from a bankrupt life, not so much that God will fix your marriage, but God will pluck you as a brand from the burning, that God will bring you out from under his eternal condemnation if you will flee to the cross and to what God did in Christ on your behalf. Get out from under the Damocles sword of your own sin and the wages, which is death. That's the gospel, and you and I need to share it. Philip did clearly. You see, the Bible is the evangelist's inspiration when it comes to evangelism. And the Bible is the evangelist's authority when it comes to evangelism. You know that quote, I've quoted it several times, Martin Luther, looking back on the Protestant Reformation, I did nothing, the word did it all. I simply taught, preached, wrote God's word. Otherwise, I did nothing. And while I slept and drank Wittenberg beer with Philip and Amsdorf, the word weakened all who opposed us. The word did it all. It's the word that created this world, and it's the word that makes new creations. So pray, be an instrument in the hand of a sovereign God to be at a place to speak to a soul. And when that opportunity comes, either it is served up in a silver plate or through your own creativity and work, an opportunity is made. Make sure you don't waste the opportunity. Make sure you share the gospel of how Jesus Christ came into the world to save sinners.
1: 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I'm Wayne Shepherd, inviting you to join Philip DeCourcy again next time. He'll be talking about Nathaniel, Jesus' bold evangelist, here on Know the Truth. 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
17: 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Conflicts rage. Lives are lost. 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Issues are turned inside out, angle upon angle scrutinized. 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
19: It is the blood of Jesus Christ that has wiped us clean. He says we've been made holy, blameless, and spotless before Him because the righteousness of Christ is the robe of our life. And when He looks into your life, I don't mean He condones sin. Sin grieves His heart, but I want to tell you something. The thing that grieves God is because He knows what sin does to us. He sees us suffering because of sin. He sees us failing because of sin. He sees us stumbling because of sin. He sees us failing to match up to what He has provided for us.
20: The way we think directly affects how we behave. 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
21: Would you turn to John chapter 8? And we've been talking about our position in Christ, and we're talking about who we are in Him as a result of our relationship. And you'll recall in that 31st verse of John chapter 8, He says, if you abide in My word, and that's the condition, if you abide in My word, then you're truly disciples of Mine, and you shall know the truth, and the truth shall make you free. But the truth making us free and liberating us from the shackles that bind us and hinder us from becoming the people God wants us to be, achieving the things that He wants us to achieve, is our failure to abide in His word or continue to absorb it and apply it to our life. And we've talked about these areas of our life that keep us from becoming that person God wants us to be, and that is the feelings of insecurity that we have, the feeling of being inferior to someone else or situations, the feeling of being inadequate in a given situation when we're required to do something. And so many people go through life feeling like that they're unworthy, they're undeserving, full of guilt, full of worry, full of tension, full of stress, full of strife, never quite being able to break out and ever begin to enjoy or taste the real delights of being a child of God. And I believe in the scripture, when he says the truth will make you free, I believe as I search the Word of God and examine what he teaches and what he says to us in so many areas, there are three major truths that will set us free to become that person God wants us to be. First of all, to understand what our position is in him, which we have said, that by God, through the power of the Holy Spirit, baptized in us into Jesus Christ and put us into union with him, making us one with him in that relationship. Now, what about this matter of who we are? We've said before in these previous messages that the Bible says that we are saints. Has nothing to do with how we feel, has nothing to do with how we act. That's not the issue. The issue is that we have been deemed, we have been characterized as saints in the eyes of God. Likewise, he says we are his workmanship. He's the one who has created us in Christ Jesus. We are a new creation in him. He is in the process of conforming us into his likeness. He says we are the temples of the Holy Spirit. And today I want to deal with three more areas of who we are in Christ Jesus. And if you'll turn to Ephesians chapter 1, he says, beginning in verse 3 of Ephesians chapter 1, blessed be the God and Father of our Lord Jesus Christ, who has blessed us with all spiritual blessings in the heavenlies in Christ. Now listen, just as he chose us in him before the foundation of the world that we should be holy and blameless before him in love, he predestinated us to adoption. Now watch this. He says that you and I are chosen people. So who am I in Christ? In Christ, he says, you and I have been chosen. Now, here's where the big hang-up comes, and I want you to listen very carefully. He didn't choose you and reject you. He's talking about the fact of his choice, not his rejection. God is not in the habit of rejecting, rejecting, rejecting, rejecting. Jesus said, I am coming to the world not to condemn the world, not to reject the world, but that the world through him might be saved. And so often we see God as this God of judgment up in heaven, rejecting and condemning. And even after we're saved, and even though we've been forgiven, what happens? Our image of God, so programmed from childhood, that if we violate any principle, he's just going to chalk us off, erase the name of the Lamb's Book of Life, and that's the end. But that's not the Word of God. Now, God is going to judge sin. God is going to condemn wickedness, and he's going to condemn the wicked one of these days. But condemnation is not God's attitude toward believers. He says, therefore, if any man be what? In this relationship, watch this. If any man has been positioned, if any man be in whom? In Christ Jesus, what? There is no condemnation. God Almighty has made a commitment, a divine, everlasting, eternal commitment that once the Holy Spirit baptizes you into Christ Jesus, seals you into him, and that is your position, you can't ever be condemned by God. There is no condemnation to those who are in Christ. Do you know how God sees you? He sees you what? Clothed in the righteousness of his Son Jesus. You see, it's the cross, the cross, the cross, the cross, the cross, the cross, the cross. It is the blood of Jesus Christ that has wiped us clean. He says we've been made holy, blameless, and spotless before him because the righteousness of Christ is the robe of our life. And when he looks into your life, I don't mean he condones sin. Sin grieves his heart, but I want to tell you something. The thing that grieves God is because he knows what sin does to us. He sees us suffering because of sin. He sees us failing because of sin. He sees us stumbling because of sin. He sees us failing to match up to what he has provided for us, to reach up to get what he has given to us. So he is grieved. He's not condemning us. And so he reaches down into your broken, disturbed, guilty heart and he says, but I love you. You are endearing to me, and I want the best for you, and I'm going to give you the best. Just listen to me. But as long as I feel like I'm unworthy, I don't deserve it, God just never will do this and that for me, I want to tell you, my friend, that's why he says, if we abide in the truth, if I abide in the truth, if I'm saturating my mind and heart with the scriptures, if I'm absorbing the truth, if I am refocusing my mind, if I am renewing my mind with the Word of God, then I will cease to think in error and begin to think about my life the way God sees it.
19: He says you've been chosen. God has given us a commission, and what I want you to see, He has some very specific reasons that He chooses us, and God's choice is always, and the next two things I want to talk about answer that. So if you'll turn to Matthew chapter 5, who we are in Christ Jesus. All right, in the Sermon on the Mount, if you will look beginning in verse 14, I want to take the second one first and then verse 13, but look in verse 14 and 15 and 16. Now listen to what He says, who we are. He says, you are the light of the world. A city set on a hill cannot be hidden, nor do men light a lamp and put it under a bushel. You don't hide it. He says that it gives light to all who are in the house. Let your light so shine before men in such a way that they may see your good works and glorify your Father who is in heaven. Now look at this. He says, you are the light of the world. You recall when Jesus ascended, He said to His disciples, He says, it is expedient for you that I go away. If I go not away, the Comforter will not come. But if I go, He will come and He will glorify me. Now, all of us who have received Jesus Christ as our Savior have Him living within us through the Holy Spirit. He is our life. Listen, Jesus Christ is our life. He that hath the Son hath life. He says, by the Holy Spirit, we were baptized into Christ Jesus. He says, I and you and me, we have Christ living within us. Therefore, we have life. If we have divine life, we have light. Now, Jesus left this world, seated at the Father's right hand, the Holy Spirit living within us. When He left, the light left. When He came back at Pentecost to indwell the believers through the power of the Holy Spirit, the light began to shine in this world, and the light of life is living and shining through the life of believers. Now, He chose you and me for specific reasons. One of those reasons was, He said, He chose us that we may be lights in a darkened world. Now, notice what He says in the Scripture. He says, a city set on a hill cannot be hidden. He doesn't want His secret disciples. Neither do men light a lamp or a candle and hide it. Now, let me ask you something. Where is the best place for light to demonstrate its power? Where? In darkness. The purpose for light is to drive out what? Darkness. He said He has redeemed us by taking us out of the kingdom of what? Darkness, and placing us in the kingdom of what? Light. He says He's put us in this world. He that is within us is greater than he that's in the world. He has placed us here, and He says, you and I have been named, singled out as the light of the world. That's not what I said. That's what God said. That you are the light of the world. That means you are somebody very special, because God says your life is going to brighten the way for somebody who's walking in darkness. He says you're the light of the world, and put the light up on the candlestick where it can be seen. Now, you say, isn't that pride? You haven't read the last two verses. Now, stay with me. Watch this. He says that we are a light unto the world. For example, tomorrow morning, if you feel like, well, you know, I just don't match up and I feel so unworthy in my business, tomorrow morning you just walk in, brother. You walk in with your shoulders back, smile upon your face, because you just carried light in that place. God says, I've sent you in as a light into that office, into that building, into your schoolroom, in order that your presence there will make a divine difference. We have no legitimate reason for feeling inadequate, inferior, down in the mouth, and worthless and insecure. Because God says, I have chosen you and ordained you and put a circle around you. And He says, I have labeled you light of Jesus Christ, light of the gospel, light of God, light of truth. He has sent us into a darkened society that this society may be changed by our presence. It's in the twinkle of an eye. You see, you can look in somebody's eye, they may be beautifully dressed, but if they're sad, you can't tell it by looking at the shoes. You can tell they're sad by looking at their eyes. In fact, if you cut out everything else in their body except just that one little bit, you can look at somebody and tell if they're sad or they're happy. And listen to what He's saying. He's saying, I have sent you with your smile and your countenance, and when you're down in the dumps, nobody has to ask you. It's written all over you. In other words, nobody has to ask. He says, I've sent you as a light. That means that not only are we important, but the way we shine is important. Now listen. Notice how He says this, because here is the crux of the matter. Let your light so shine before men in such a way that they may what? They may see what? See you? No. See your good works. That is, they are attracted by what you're doing. But they are attracted to whom? Jesus Christ, the living Lord. He says, let your light so shine before men that they may see your good works, but what? Glorify your Father. Now listen, if they're glorifying us, we've missed it somewhere. There's something wrong with the lantern carrying the light if they're glorifying us. I want to tell you something. God has so made you. Did you know that you can't have a power failure? The power is within you. Everlasting, eternal, unending. No storm in the world can knock the power out of your life. The only thing that can knock the glow out, now, the power will never leave. The power is always there. Storms don't make any difference. Doesn't make any difference. Nobody can plow up your yard, cut the line in two. Doesn't make any difference. The power is within you. But the glow of that light is diminished by sin and disobedience to God. It is our willful disobedience to God that diminishes the light. But the light is there, and God says, I have chosen you. You're the light of the world. But listen to this. Go back to verse 13. He says, you're the salt of the earth. But if the salt has become tasteless, how will it be made salty again? It is good for nothing anymore except to be thrown out and trampled under the foot of men. Now, let's think about something. You know what he's saying? We Christians back up and say, you know, we don't want to cause any waves. We don't want to rock any boats. Listen, you and I are under divine command by Jesus Christ, and you and I have been so created by God and so commissioned. He says we're like salt boxes. Wherever we go, the flavor ought to change in our society. Listen, we're not disobeying God by getting involved in everything that affects society. We are obeying Almighty God. He says you to be the salt of your society. That means change the flavor of it. And the reason we're in the mess we're in now is because too many salt boxes have been closed up, or we have lost our twang somewhere along the way, and we do not see ourselves as vital citizens in a land who have been commissioned by the Lord Jesus Christ to flavor that whole society. If you work among people who are unsaved, you're not to be critical of them. You're there to make a difference because you may be the only salt there. We're to change the flavor. Secondly, he speaks of preserving. He said you must keep on flavoring and keep on preserving the society which you're in, because you see, once God takes the body of Christ out of this world, the judgment of God is coming upon this world. And those who do not like our influence, and those who do not want Christians around, who do not want us to bear witness, who do not want us to testify, who want to live like they choose, what they do not understand is, once God takes us away, they will be absolutely and totally annihilated by their own wickedness. So they're living in blindness, they're living in darkness, and so those of us who are the light must step forward to shine forth and radiate the truth of the gospel. He didn't put us here for our health. He put us here to change our society. Likewise, he said, salt heals. And let's face it, we're living in a sick world, and there's only one message that brings healing, eternal healing, and that is the message of the cross of Jesus Christ, that God the Father, looking down in this old unbelieving, wicked, vile, helpless, desperate, hurting world, sent his only begotten Son, Jesus Christ, that you and I may be forgiven, pardoned, reconciled, redeemed, justified, glorified, that we may be given the capacity to become everything God wants us to become. Now think about this for a moment. Insecure, inadequate, inferior. Think about this. He chose you. He chose you. He said, you're the light of the world. He said, you're the salt of the earth. He's called you a saint, his workmanship, the temple of God. God Almighty sees us in the most beautiful light. And my friend, I'm simply saying this to you. When you and I begin to see ourselves as God sees us, listen. Not only are the shackles that hinder you going to be dropping off, but there's going to become a delight and a joy and a power to become what at the present moment you're unwilling to believe God for. I've told you what God says about every one of his children.
21: chosen on the basis of pure love, sent into a world to shine where there's so much darkness, sent into a world to flavor, preserve, and heal where there's so much hurt, anxiety, frustration, and fear. Now listen, can you think of any legitimate reason today for feeling insecure when you've been wrapped up and bound eternally in the person of Jesus Christ? Inadequate when you have the Holy Spirit living within you to empower you to fulfill every obligation God has placed upon us, fulfilling the obligation of His very self. Any reason to feel inferior when God says, you're one of the chosen. You're the light of the world. You're the salt of the earth. You know what we do? We hear that and we transfer that to others. The only way to have a box full of salt is that all the grains be little grains of salt. Here's how Satan traps us. He says, but what can one little person like you do? That's not the question. Here's the question. What can one person reconcile unto God? Redeemed, forgiven, justified, glorified, who's become a saint. God's working in his and her life. Sons of God, living in the kingdom, indwelt by the Holy Spirit, empowered by Him, chosen by Him, predestinated by Him, commissioned by Him. The power to flavor a society, to drive out the darkness, to change men's lives. That's the question. And the Bible says that every single one of us is that person. My friend, shake off the insecurity, the inadequacy. Shake off the inferiority, the worthlessness. The feeling of being so totally immersed in past programming that has negated all the positive things. You know, just get rid of that. By latching on to the truth of what God says you are. That is, you just need to step out of that. Step onto a higher plane that God has for every one of us who is willing to believe. Listen, who is just willing to believe what He said about us. You can't ever be the same once you believe what God says about you because of your relationship to Him.
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21: If you're not willing to humble yourself and acknowledge that you are burdened and be willing to name it and be willing to share it and be willing to admit you cannot handle it, if you're one of those persons who says, I can handle it, I'm going to handle it, no matter what happens, listen, man, you know, grit and grind, I'm going to make it happen. There are burdens in life that no person in their own strength can bear successfully.
19: Why do we continue to run hither and yon in every new possible fad we can find? What is it we're running from? We're running from burdens that we cannot escape because they're on the inside of this mind of ours. They're in our heart. They're in our emotions. And oftentimes in our bodies, you cannot escape them. You keep running to the bar and running from one marriage partner to the other, or running to this situation, this relationship and the other, trying to get something dealt with. I want to tell you, the one place, listen, there is a one-stop place for burdens, and it's Christ. He and He alone is going to be able to deal with a burden. But first of all, I've got to admit that I have it. When He says, come to me, the implication is you admit that you have a need and you come. But if you're not willing to share it with anyone else, you want to keep all the smiles on the outside. Everything is fantastic. Everything is super. I mean, brother, we got the world by the tail. On the inside, you're being wagged all over the place because you can't handle it. True humility is not only willing to admit to God in secret where nobody else hears it, but true humility is willing to share it with someone else whom God sends into your path to help you bear what you're bearing. You see, the problem is we're too proud.
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11: It is best to be married, but there are some, he says, like me, and I wish there were more, who don't have to be married because they have a special gift of God. 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
12: 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These days, the biblical view of gender and sexuality is often labeled bigoted, extreme, intolerant. Of course, our society as a whole has abandoned the traditional view of marriage. So, living in such a culture, what's the best way to defend what the Bible says about marriage? And how can you be sure you're honoring Christ in your marriage, or, for that matter, in your singleness? John MacArthur tackles those issues today on Grace to You as he continues his study titled Restoring Marriage. So now here's John with today's lesson.
11: Now I want you to look, and we'll look at the seventh chapter. I want you to look at four key ideas that appear in the first seven verses. And they deal with the whole problem of whether to be celibate or married, whether to be single or married. Number one, celibacy is good. Verse one, now concerning the things about which you wrote unto me, it is good for a man not to touch a woman. So, verse 1 is saying it is good not to have a sexual relationship. And he's simply saying it is good to be single. He does not say it is the only good. It is also good to be married. He is simply saying it isn't evil to be single. If you're single, it's good. It's not bad. It's not evil. It's not wrong. It's good. But, point 2, celibacy is not only good, it's tempting. And this is usually the complaint of single people. Yeah, I understand that it's good. It's just really hard to be single. Very difficult. Verse 2. Nevertheless, even though it's good, on account of immoralities, let every man have his own wife and let every woman have her own husband. Now, notice the command. Let every woman have her own husband. Let every man have his own wife. Those are commands. He says, everybody get married. It's good to be single, but everybody get married. Why? On account of what? Immorality. Listen, being single is good, but it's tempting. It's tempting. And the gross style of Corinthian life made it harder for the unmarried to be pure, just like it does in our day. You know, so many unmarried people have problems today because of the constant barrage of sexual temptation being thrown at. Now, he's not saying that marriage is the absolute demand for everybody. He is saying the norm is everybody gets married because it is normal to have physical desire. And I'll show you how this works in a minute. You say, well, Paul sure got a rotten view of marriage. Marriage is just so you don't get in trouble. And if you've got a lot of desire, find anybody just so you don't get in trouble. Just get anybody to marry. Is that what he's saying? No. He is simply answering one problem. He is simply answering the argument that everybody should be single by saying everybody can't be single or you're going to get into immorality because the desire is too strong. The norm is everybody has his own wife. Notice the word own prohibits polygamy. And every woman have her own husband. That's God's design. Now, you say, but is that the only reason to get married? No, I got six reasons to get married, the Bible gives. Six biblical reasons for marriage. All start with a P. You ready? Number one, procreation. Genesis 1:28 says to be fruitful and multiply, and you're supposed to have children. That's one reason to get married, to have children. And that's a good reason to get married. God wants to reproduce, especially godly people. Secondly, pleasure. Another reason to get married is pleasure. Did you know that God designed marriage just for physical pleasure? Just to enjoy. Hebrews 13:4, the bed is undefiled. In other words, it's an enjoyable experience. Marriage is honorable. Marriage is enjoyable. Proverbs 5 talks about the satisfaction that a husband finds in the physical body of his wife and vice versa. Song of Solomon from beginning to end, all it is physical satisfaction, isn't it? Pleasure. And you read in the Bible about one of the Old Testament patriarchs sporting with his wife. I always like that. And that's part of it. That's part of the marriage situation, pleasure. So procreation, pleasure. Thirdly, marriage is provision. Another reason for marriage is provision. God wants a man to provide what a woman needs. The woman, says Peter in 1 Peter 3, is the weaker vessel. And God knows that a man can support the weakness of a woman. God wants the man to provide for the woman, to nourish her, Ephesians 5 says, to cherish her, to strengthen her, to give her something to lean on, to fortify her. So it's procreation, it's pleasure, it's provision. It's also partnership. Marriage is for partnership. In the Old Testament, God says you need a helpmeet, right? You need a helper. You don't need to do things alone. You need a helper. And so it is for partnership. God gives us a friend. And I think really the key ingredient in marriage is friendship, a partner. Fourth, marriage is a picture. Marriage is given as a picture. Ephesians 5 says it is a symbol to the world of God's relationship to his church. And lastly, marriage is for purity, to keep us from committing fornication. So marriage is for procreation, pleasure, provision, partnership, picture, and purity. Those are the reasons the Bible gives. And Paul isn't only simplifying everything to this. He's just dealing with one aspect. So we are to get married then, because if we don't, we're going to put ourselves in a terrible place of temptation. But that doesn't mean that you run out without really considering what you're doing and marry the first available person just so you don't get in trouble. You'll be in more trouble than you ever thought you were in. But that's just one of the reasons. Don't just marry for the sake of purity if you're not also marrying for the sake of pleasure, if you're not also marrying for the sake of the picture of Christ and his church, and you're intending on nourishing and cherishing her, et cetera, et cetera. So marriage is the norm. Celibacy is good, but let's face it, celibacy is also tempting. Third point. Celibacy is wrong for married people. They say, well, that's obvious. Well, I don't know how obvious it was to the Corinthians that Paul had to spend three verses clearing it up. Verse 3. Let me give you the background. What happens is, here's these Corinthians, they get saved, and immediately they say, well, in order for us to be totally set apart unto God, we're going to stop all of our physical relationships. Some overzealous husband decides he's going to give all of his devotion to God and says, I'm not going to do anything physical with you anymore, dear. Or some overzealous wife says, I'm now totally committed to Jesus Christ. I can't have anything to do with you, especially since you're not a Christian. I don't want a thing to do with you physically. And that's what was happening in Corinth. So how are you going to deal with it? Verse 3, let the husband render to the wife, the translation is the debt. Let the husband render unto the wife the debt, and likewise also the wife unto the husband. Look, you have an obligation in your marriage to give to one another what you owe one another. This is a debt. You are a debtor, men, to your wife. Ladies, you are a debtor to your husband. Even if he's a non-Christian, you owe him a debt. Marriage has its obligations, friends. You are to pay your debts to one another, fulfilling your duty to one another. Pay what you owe. Present imperative in the Greek, continuously rendering to the wife the debt, and likewise the wife continuously rendering to the husband the debt. And what is the debt? I think he's talking about physical sexual relationships. What he's saying is, look, now that you're a Christian, doesn't change that. You continue in marriage to fulfill the sexual desires of each other. I believe that's what he's talking about here, simply because that's the context that immediately follows, and I'll show it to you in a minute. See, God made the physical a great part of marriage. I know there are some Christian people who even in their marriage are very prudish, and I don't want to shock you. I just want to show you what the Bible says. But in marriage, your union physically can be expressed in any way that you want. This is God's design for the fulfillment of pleasure. The Bible glorifies it. In fact, the book of Song of Solomon has a whole book written just on the physical part of marriage. God designed marriage to be the physical expression of love. He honors the sexual desire of marriage. So Paul is saying, look, you have an obligation to one another to fulfill the physical desire and the physical love and the physical need that each other has. Mutual sexual love in marriage is God's design, and it's your duty to one another. It's a vehicle for the expression of that love. And you know, the very act of sex itself strengthens that love. So, Paul says, pay your debt to one another. Verse 4, here he explains it further. The wife hath not power of her own body, but the husband. And likewise also the husband hath not power of his own body, but the wife. Now, two imperatives in the preceding verses are followed by two indicatives here that state facts. Pay your dues to one another. Why? Because you have released the authority over your body to your partner. Look at verse 4. The wife has not exousia, authority over her own body, but the husband. Ladies, your body belongs to him. Men, your body belongs to her. That's right. For whatever particular expression she has in mind or you have in mind, that sharing is the thing that God designed. And it's a present tense, incidentally, here, lifelong. The wife continually, lifelong, does not have authority over her own body. So when you say to your wife, dear, you're mine, and she says to you, honey, you're mine, that is the truest thing in the purest sense that you could say, right out of the Word of God. And you can quote this verse to each other in its fullness and know that God supports that desire that you have for one another. Marriage, then, is a permanent surrender of everything I am to my partner. I am hers in absolutely the fullest and truest sense.

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5: A withdrawal, if you force an abstention from the physical, that's robbing the partner, unless there's mutual consent. And notice this, for a time, not for a long time, but a set time, not indefinitely, but a prescribed time, we are going to pray for this next 5 days, dear, and we're going to agree to this because God has laid on our heart a burden. We're going to give ourselves that. That's a time. Notice, and it is to be prayer. Fasting is not in the better manuscripts. It's not. That could be a part of the prayer time, but it doesn't seem to be in the earlier manuscripts. You give yourselves to prayer. Now, this should be mutual agreement. It isn't, you know, when your wife whispers sweet nothings in your ear and you say, don't bother me, I'm praying. That isn't the idea. The idea is when you have agreed to pray about a specific thing. There's a definite article in the Greek, the prayer, indicating there was a definite, specific, continuous kind of burden. And what may happen in your life, and maybe you've experienced this, probably all of us have, is that there comes into your life a great spiritual reality, a great spiritual struggle, or something that you recognize as a tremendous need, and you lose the desire and the craving for the physical, and you become lost in the struggle of the spiritual, in seeking out the will and the revelation of God's plan, and that becomes the consuming thing. That may happen. There may be times in your life when you fall into sin and you go through a time of purification and your heart needs to be given over totally to the Lord. If that's the case, then you need to withdraw from the physical relationship for a while. This was done in history. Exodus 19:15 for one place. The Mosaic covenant had been given. God wanted the children of Israel to straighten their hearts out and get right with him. So he said, come not near your wives. Exodus 19:15. Separate yourself physically for a time. Talks about 3 days. For a time of purification and concentration on the things of the Lord. In Zechariah, the future, when our Lord comes in the great day, when he arrives in the world and the Jews realize who they have slain in the past, it says in Zechariah 12:10, God is going to pour on the house of David and on the inhabitants of Jerusalem the spirit of grace and supplication. They'll look on me whom they have pierced and they'll mourn for him as one mourns for his only son, etc., etc. And it says, let every family be apart, the family of the house of David apart, their wives apart, the family of Nathan apart, the family of Levi, of Shimei, all the families that remain, every family apart and their wives apart. In that great time of mourning and spiritual concentration, separation. So there may be times at mutual consent for prayer, a greater desire for spiritual things takes over and that physical falls away. But notice the end of verse 5, and then come together again. Let it be only for that time of prayer, temporary. Why? Simply because of this, that Satan tempt you not for your lack of self-control. Listen, you know, there are people who use the sexual aspect of marriage, I mean, so many do, to manipulate what they want. Well, you know, if the husband doesn't do everything the wife wants, that's it, man. You know, he's on the couch. Or if the wife doesn't do everything the husband wants, he couldn't care less. He didn't even bother with her. And the husband knows just exactly what he has to do to get the right response. So he does it, like sort of like a poor little puppy dog who has to do what he has to do in order to get what he has to get. Listen, when you withhold from your partner for any reason, you put that partner in a place where Satan will tempt them toward their lack of self-control. The first thing that happens is not only the bitterness and the anguish and anxiety that comes between the two, but then the evil thought that comes into the mind, and then the entertainment of the evil thought, and very often it can lead to an adulterous situation. Anytime you withhold from your partner that which is rightfully theirs, you become the agent of Satan. Now, you say you love your wife, men. Women, you say you love your husband, then don't ever put your husband or wife in a situation where they are open to the temptation of Satan simply because you're selfish. It isn't right. Now, this is practical stuff. This gets right down to where we live, right where we're at. But that's the way the Word of God is. If I say I love my wife, if you say you love your husband, if that's really true,

0: then you would never willfully, openly put that person in a place where Satan begins to tempt them to carnality. Sometimes, you know, we deal with people in the church and friends, and we wonder why they have so much trouble walking in the Spirit. And maybe the reason is because they are so frustrated physically in their own marriage that they are constantly being bombarded with thoughts of this. That's not fair. You're not only robbing that person, you're putting them in a place of temptation, and you've become an agent of Satan. Celibacy is good. It's a good thing to be single, but it's tempting. And thirdly, it doesn't belong for married people. Fourth, and this sums it, celibacy is a gift. It is a gift, definitely. And some have it and some don't. And the ones who don't find it very frustrating. Notice verse 6. But I speak this by permission and not by commandment. Now you say, what does that mean? Well, probably the word permission is not a good translation. The word in the Greek means, in its verb form, to think the same as someone. To think the same as someone. In extra-biblical writings, for example, in 2 Maccabees 14:31, the same word is translated aware. It means awareness. Paul is saying, I'm saying what I'm saying because I am aware of your human needs, not as a commandment. In other words, when I said let everybody get married, I don't mean that I am commanding you all to get married. I'm simply laying this out as the norm because I'm aware of your human needs. Look, he says, don't you people be celibate. Celibacy is a good thing, but get married. And when you get married, fulfill your marriage. And I'm not commanding that you have to get married, but because I am aware of your needs, I'm suggesting this is the best thing. And the only reason you should not get married and fulfill that is verse 7. I would that all men were even as I myself, but every man hath his proper gift of God, one after this manner, another after that. Now, let's face it, he says. I wish you could all be like me and not have to be married. But this is a gift. I happen to have it. You may not. Now, here's a beautiful thought, people. While marriage is not a command, it is stressed as the norm because of the problem of staying pure. And within marriage, the physical should be continually dealt with and fulfilled in order to keep that purity. It is best to be married, but there are some, he says, like me, and I wish there were more, who don't have to be married because they have a special gift of God. Next time you see a single person, don't assume in your mind that there's something warped about them. Don't assume poor soul must have bad breath or socially unacceptable personality traits. Don't assume that. You might assume, first of all, that maybe they have a charisma of God. That they are a uniquely prepared and designed human being, gifted with the Holy Spirit and gifted by the Holy Spirit for singleness. Now, I have a gift, several spiritual gifts. So do you. Well, here is another spiritual gift that perhaps could be added to the list in a little different sense, and that is the gift of being single. Paul says, sure, it's the norm to marry. I wish you could all be like me. You say, well, Paul, why would he want to be like you? Man alive, I couldn't stand being single. That's because you don't have the gift. What is the gift, Paul? It's the gift to be single and not be consumed by lust. You see? The gift isn't just being single. That isn't a gift to some people. That is torture. The gift is being single and loving it. The gift is being single and not being tempted. The gift is being single and not being preoccupied with not being single. So he says to the Corinthian church, listen, every man has his gift. Most of you, be married, stay married. And fulfill the physical part of marriage. Don't abstain from each other, except for a brief time of prayer. You that are single, if it's single and without desire for fulfillment in marriage, single and totally given over to the Lord and loving it, then thank God for the beautiful gift that He's given. So he lays the principle. Celibacy is good, marriage is good. Just depends on which God designs for you.
1: You're listening to Grace to You, the Bible teaching ministry of John MacArthur. John's current series is called Restoring Marriage. Well, with the issue of marriage in mind, we received a question on our Q&A line some years ago from a man named Phil. It wasn't me, by the way, but he raises an important issue, one that perhaps you've wondered about. So let's hear the other Phil's question, and you'll hear how John responded.
2: Hi, this is Phil from Tampa, Florida. In Deuteronomy 24, talks about a man divorcing his wife, her remarrying, and falling out of favor with her second husband. It says that first husband would not be allowed to take her back as a wife again. My question is, what if the woman left the first husband? He did not put her out. He did not divorce her. She divorced him. Does it still apply in that case? You just cannot remarry your former spouse once she's been remarried again. Thank you very much. I look forward to having that clarified.
3: Well, thank you for the question, Phil. The bottom line is this. God hates divorce. And if there is a divorce, what the Lord is saying is you can't just go marry somebody else and then decide you want to go back to the first person. I think the Lord prescribed that to prevent people from getting a divorce because they would see how severe the circumstances were. You can't do a trial marriage. You can't just say, well, I'll try this guy, and if it doesn't work, I'll try this lady, and if it doesn't work, I'll come back to you. Where there is a divorce without biblical grounds, no matter who started it, whether it was the husband or the wife, the person who goes to marry someone else, according to Deuteronomy 24, can't go back to the first husband. That's explicitly stated. And again, the related question is always this. Well, that's the Old Testament. How do you distinguish between the Old Testament and the New Testament? Maybe that doesn't apply in the New. So here's the way I would say we answer that. Marriage transcends the Old Testament. Marriage is a design by God from creation, and it's reiterated as such in the New Testament, that God created the man and woman to come together for life. So because marriage transcends the Old Testament unique identity of Israel as a nation, and it is a designed by God for all of human history, the Old Testament prescriptions regarding marriage and divorce also apply to the New Testament and subsequent periods of time. So I think it's a simple principle. If you get a divorce without grounds for that divorce, you have sinned. And if you marry someone else, you can't then all of a sudden decide to go back to the original husband.
1: 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Then be back next week as John MacArthur continues his study called Restoring Marriage, with a look at God's design for that institution and how you can uphold the sanctity of marriage, whether you're married or not. It's another half hour of unleashing God's truth one verse at a time on Monday's Grace to You.
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20: The standard is not virginity. The standard is not don't do this, don't do that. The standard is holiness.
21: Well, that's Dana Gresh, and she's with us again today on Focus on the Family with Jim Daly to encourage you to live with sexual integrity.
0: I'm John Fuller, and as you can probably tell, this is going to be a conversation that isn't appropriate for children. Have them elsewhere or use your headphones or earbuds.
15: I like that. Thanks for that instruction, John. You know, I so appreciated the conversation last time with Dan, and if you missed it, you know, go to the website or get the app for your phone and you'll have access to the whole library of programs. But it was meaty. It had so much in it. And we're going to continue the discussion today in this area of sexuality, the purity movement. We covered some of that last time and what we need to convey to our kids, how we need to live our lives in such a way that our children see a healthy spiritual attitude towards sexuality. And you say that at the right time. Mm-hmm. And, you know, then it gets more serious about the teen years, and you need to talk more adult-like to those teens and get them ready for the challenges they're going to face. That's the spirit in which we're going to address this today. I have talked to people in Christian radio, pastors, etc. It's kind of like this is the look. If you can't see me, you're listening on the audio. It's a cringe of covering your ears. And that's not the attitude we should have. God created intimacy for marriage, and it should be enjoyed and celebrated and lifted up as a great thing. And I love that attitude, and that's how I share it with my boys. But we need to talk about things. Mm-hmm. When we are silent, the world fills the vacuum, and this is not a place where you want the world to fill your child's heart.
0: Mm-hmm. Yeah, and Dana brought such great biblical perspective and wisdom. We're so glad to have her back today. She's the founder of True Girl. She's a writer, a speaker, a podcaster, and she's taken a best-selling book and rewritten it and updated it. It's called And the Bride Wore White, and we've got copies of that here. 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
15: Dana, welcome back. Great day yesterday. Thanks for being with us then and now.
20: I'm so grateful.
15: Yeah. This is the topic nobody wants to touch.
20: Including me, I might add.
15: Yeah, you are reluctant. I mean, yeah. It's so interesting, but it is good. It's so healthy. In the church, we need to win back what is healthy. You know, last time I wanted to mention this, but you were talking about the physiology involved in physical intimacy.
20: Yeah.
15: And you think about it, you know, I'm learning so much with Dr. Henry Cloud and other psychologists, Christians and psychiatrists. Man, the word of God is exploding right now with scientific discovery. Mm. And, you know, even the bonding features that God put in us, particularly women, that when you have that physical intimacy with your husband or somebody else, that bonding hormone is going.
20: Yeah.
15: And there's a purpose in that.
20: That's right.
15: I mean, that's not evolution, everybody. There's a purpose that God put that into us so that we would be one flesh, committed to each other for life, for better or for worse. And God even made it so plain that he chemically created that in our brain science.
20: Yeah, I would say that's why. Let me first say that my husband bought me a necklace that was the shape of the chemical makeup of the neurochemical oxytocin, which is what creates that bonding, because I so geek out on this, that God actually created us for that. But here's something really fascinating. There's a study that revealed that women in particular don't seem to make that oxytocin quite as freely when they're not inside of a committed relationship.
15: Interesting.
20: Yeah. So we're shortchanging ourselves when we're treating sex casually.
15: And again, I just think it's a wonderful discovery that they're making where spiritual truth out of scripture is being found.
20: We're starting to understand God's word. We're like, he had it right after all.
15: Right. And it shouldn't shock us. No. But the more they discover, the more it points to God's word, which is great. Let's talk about the seven truths about sexual integrity. You know, I've not used that term. First of all, I like that term, sexual integrity. It's such a modern, beautiful phrase, you know, that it's positioned and formed in the right direction. That's what it speaks to me. Integrity of a building, integrity of a bridge. Yep. It means it's built for a purpose and it's doing its purpose. Sexual integrity in that way, that we're built for a purpose like we've talked about, and we're doing that correctly.
20: Yep.
15: And boy, will the world come against that. Oh my gosh. They want to rip down every bit of modesty or desire to marry as a virgin, etc. They just want to tear that apart.
20: Well, isn't it funny that every sexual choice is an applauded and appropriate sexual choice except for the biblical sexual choice? That one's ridiculed. Well, wait, if all these other sexual choices are okay, why isn't this one okay?
15: Another indication of spiritual warfare.
20: And confusion.
15: That's interesting.
20: Yeah, it's true.
15: Yeah, mm-hmm. You could talk about all of these and it's lauded. And then, you know, talk about a Christian perspective. Oh my gosh.
20: Right.
15: How archaic.
20: You bring up one of the big cultural lies we need to prepare our kids for is that God's word is outdated or his rules about sex are old-fashioned.
15: Correct.
20: The fact is they were never in style.
15: Yeah, right.
20: Paul writes on the backdrop of a Roman and Greek culture that was far more promiscuous than ours. Pedophilia was very normalized during that time. And yet he says the standard is not virginity. The standard is not don't do this, don't do that. The standard is holiness.
15: Yeah, that's the aim.
20: Holiness. Christians live set apart. They live different, and they live according to God's good design.
15: Boom, there it is. Let's get to the seven truths. You speak to the first one. Sexual integrity reflects the heart of Jesus. Mm-hmm. Let me list them, and then we'll go back. Can we do that?
20: Sure.
15: Okay, so that was one. Sexual integrity doesn't slide. It decides. You mentioned that one.
20: Yeah.
15: Sexual integrity walks in dignity.
20: Mm.
15: All of these, you got to stop and think about it. We're going to come back, so don't panic. Sexual integrity respects boundaries. Sexual integrity requires healthy communication. These are all like amen comments. Sexual integrity banks on family wisdom.
20: Mm.
15: Sexual integrity pursues discipleship. So that is such a meaty list. So let's go back to the first one. Sexual integrity reflects the heart of Jesus. How?
20: This is huge. And I don't know if you know, but Focus on the Family is a big part of my healing story.
15: Oh, that is beautiful.
20: So let me tell you how that happened. I mentioned yesterday how I would wake up feeling shame from my sexual past. And the word purity was this pain word for me because I was a youth leader during this purity conversation that was happening in the 90s and early 2000s. And that word hurt me when I heard it. And all I could think is, I am not pure. And it felt like a battering ram to my heart. And of course, as you said yesterday, the world is going to tell you that's because the Christians have set up all these rules and guidelines of behavior that are just not attainable. And that's why you feel that way. But that, I took that word to the Lord and I said, Jesus, what is the truth about this word? And what I found is that I was never pure.
15: So well, there we go.
20: Ironically, the truth for our lies is not always the opposite.
15: Yeah.
20: And Psalm 51:5 says, surely I was sinful at birth, sinful from the moment my mother conceived me.
15: Yeah.
20: And I had to come to a place where I realized that. And then I look in the word and I see who is pure. Jesus. Jesus is pure. And because he is pure, and because he has saved me, and because when the Father looks at me, he sees the account or record of Jesus, because of that, I can walk in purity and integrity. It changed everything for me. It flipped everything for me. And I'm driving down the highway listening to God counsel my heart on, Dana, you weren't never pure.
15: Yeah.
20: I purify you. And the reason that you behave in a pure manner is so that you can reflect me inside of you. I don't know if this is making any sense to anybody listening today, but for me, it was like, eureka.
15: Yeah.
20: I was able to take the truth of who I was to Jesus and also stand in the boldness of, I am pure because of Christ. So I'm driving down the highway, considering this, my 6-month-old baby girl in the backseat of my car.
15: Mm-hmm.
20: And Focus on the Family comes on. What are they talking about? Talking to your daughter about sex. Do you think this was God-timed, God-orchestrated? And I hear Dr. Dobson's voice say, what's the number one question on that teenage girl's mind when she's talking to her mom about sex? And the woman said, I have no idea who this woman was. She said, the number one question on that teenage girl's mind is, Mom, did you wait? And this juxtaposition of the purity of Christ and the impure, I felt impure because I had behaved in an impure way. That's why I felt it.
15: Right.
20: And, but this call was like, wait, my baby girl, I'm going to have to deal with this impurity and this pain in my life to disciple her well.
15: Right.
20: I pull to the side of the road. I allow 10 years of grief to engulf me. I drive straight home. I tell my husband, I know you think you married the driven snow. Let me confess to you. And
15: that was the first time he had heard it.
20: That was the first time. Yeah. 5 years of marriage.
15: Yeah.
20: And I, there's less of that today because the church is talking about sex more. And I'm so thankful for that.
15: Yeah.
20: And I encourage transparency in the dating relationship so that you're not walking into this 5 years into marriage. But he held me. And it felt like the arms of Jesus. He said, I don't think I need to say it, but I think you need to hear it. You are forgiven.
15: Yeah.
20: And it felt like the voice of God. And that allowed me to begin to walk in the purity of Christ. So purity, sexual integrity is not about us behaving well.
15: Mm-hmm.
20: It's about the record of Jesus, and we reflect that record.
15: Yeah. You know, as you're speaking, I'm thinking of the prodigal son. You could put that in the context of a prodigal daughter.
20: Yeah.
15: And this theme fits that story. But the irony there is the Lord, very specifically through the actions of the father, is showing that enthusiasm for the younger brother coming home after he squandered his father's treasure on party life, if I could call it that. And the older brother was really mad because he was the rule follower.
20: Yeah.
15: And he was jealous. And, you know, the very end of the parable, the younger brother's inside at the feast and the older brother's outside looking in, which many theologians say that that's the story of the feast of heaven.
20: Yeah.
15: That the religious person doesn't make it in.
20: Mm-hmm.
15: And you think about that, you're going, wow. But also Rosaria Butterfield, who was on the broadcast, if you've never heard her on the Focus program, I'd encourage you to, again, get the app because those are powerful programs. The first time I interviewed her, she was a former lesbian teacher from Syracuse University.
20: Activist.
15: Used to write articles against Focus on the Family and Promise Keepers and very dogmatic ideologically. And she said, you know, she befriended a pastor who invited her to his home for dinner with his wife. And over 2.5 years, they led her to the Lord.
20: Yeah.
15: And she said, it hit me that I was living my verb, lesbian, not living my noun made in his image.
20: Mm.
15: And you said it the same way. We're believing who we are is what we do.
20: Yes.
15: Especially in sin.
20: Right.
15: And she just so perfectly, she said, when I caught that in her context of English literature, she said it changed my life.
20: Yeah.
15: That moment was it. No more appetite for same-sex attraction. Nothing. She ended
20: sovereign
15: up marrying
20: deliverance.
15: A
20: yeah.
15: pastor.
20: She, and not everybody has the sovereign deliverance like she did. And you know, there's sometimes we have to work out our salvation with fear and trembling.
15: Of course.
20: But there is, Jesus expunges the record.
15: Yeah. Mm.
21: Dana Gresh is our guest today on Focus on the Family with Jim Daly. And we're covering some of the great content in this weighty but really wonderful resource called And the Bride Wore White. And we'll encourage you to get a copy of that book and find other helpful resources on this topic. We have a lot there at our website, and that's focusonthefamily.com/broadcast.
15: Dana, it's kind of obvious to everybody. We're not going to get through all seven here, but we're gonna fly to try to get as many as possible. You covered the second one before we started, which was sexual integrity doesn't slide, it decides.
20: Right.
15: So let's leave that to itself. Go to number three here. The third truth is that sexual integrity walks in dignity.
20: Yes.
15: What does it mean to walk in dignity? I think that's lost on the church even.
20: This is such an important word. So dignity is inherent worth or value, like that it shows value. Mm-hmm. Every human life has dignity, period. We have dignity because we are image bearers of the God of the universe.
15: Mm-hmm.
20: And that doesn't change based on how we show up in life.
15: Mm-hmm.
20: Ever. But the call of Scripture is that we would reflect that dignity. The call of Scripture is that we would show up with the way that we talk, the things that we look at, the things we hear, the way that we dress, in a way that says we are image bearers of God. And I think where this gets really complicated for moms today is in the area of teaching our daughters how to dress appropriately and with dignity.
0: Yeah.
20: Because the world is out there saying, you can't talk to your daughter about how to dress. You're going to body shame her. And so we have to have a really rich conversation about this. We can't just turn, there's like three places, maybe four in Scripture that addresses the word modesty. So it's not a robust, you know,
15: theology,
20: foundation,
15: yeah,
20: right, that we have. But what is robust is the theology of clothing. You go back from Genesis to Revelation. You know, the book that I just wrote, And the Bride Wore White, I titled it that because I didn't feel like wearing white on my wedding day. I didn't feel worthy. Mm-hmm. I didn't have an awareness of my dignity. But when I looked at the book of Revelation, and the bride of the Lamb is wearing white, the sinful, broken bride of the Lamb is wearing white, I was like, ah, through Christ, I get to wear white on my wedding day.
15: Right.
20: You know? So go back, though, to Genesis. I think this is really important, and this is where I pull our rights and responsibility as mothers to teach our daughters to dress. And you know what? You guys have to handle the boys, but we're moms. We have to handle the girls, right? Adam and Eve show up. What are they? They're ashamed. They're hiding. God comes and says, where are you? So he's relational first. He doesn't discipline them. He says, where are you? I miss you. And then what does he do? We see the first bloodshed. An animal dies. The first shedding of blood for sin happens right there in Genesis 3. And God puts on them garments of fur, comforting garments of fur. He comforts them in their sin. Now, the Bible calls these, the Hebrew word is a word that's similar to tunic. And it's believed that that tunic, or the garment that is specifically mentioned, is a garment of honor. It's sort of like Joseph's coat of many colors. It was a tunic that said, there's special dignity here in this boy.
15: Yeah, I've never heard that.
20: And so what God is doing is he is taking that sin has stripped their dignity, and God is saying, I am putting these garments on you to remind you of your dignity. The way we dress matters. Now, can we teach our daughters the appropriate way to dress in a way that body shames them? Yes, and we have to be very careful that we're not saying your body is bad. We're just saying some clothing doesn't reflect the dignity and worth of you as a daughter of God.
15: Dana, there always is that appropriate criticism that, you know, the male side of this equation should have some responsibility, you know, just because someone may not dress totally appropriately shouldn't give a green light to a boy or a man mistreating that woman. So we need to make that disclaimer known, obviously.
20: Yeah.
15: You need to, boys, men need to restrain and, you know, behave themselves in that context.
20: Yeah, I've taught frequently on the fact that a man's behavior is a man's responsibility, period.
15: Mm-hmm.
20: That the way that a girl shows up or dresses has nothing to do with giving him a right to behave badly. At the same time, I want to be very careful to say that because that thinking is out there, let's not be silent about teaching our daughters the beauty of reflecting. You know, the way we dress isn't about not being sexual. I want to be very clear about that. The way I dress is about nothing, the way that I am wearing today distracts from people seeing Jesus in me. Hmm. That's the point.
15: Hmm.
20: If there is any sin in immodesty, it's not about our bodies. It's about saying, I want more attention than Jesus. I want more attention than God. That's
15: That's a good point.
20: Yeah.
15: That's a strong one, though.
20: That's what I'm concerned about.
15: Yeah. Wow, yeah. That hits right at the core of the culture.
20: Yeah.
15: Because it is all about look at me, whether you're a boy or a girl.
20: Right. Exactly. You
15: know, so that's a good thought. The next truth is about boundaries. And you share in the book a story about your husband, Bob, who set a boundary with you. What happened?
20: You know, when Bob and I dated, we had a very beautiful, appropriate relationship. Sexual integrity. marked our dating years. Mm-hmm. And one of the reasons for that is, first of all, I had learned my lesson. I knew the pain of sliding into bad behaviors. And so I had boundaries at that point that were important to me. And thankfully, so did Bob. And one day on a date, he just kissed me on the nose and said, "That's about as far as I want our physical contact to go." And it wasn't a big conversation, but we were both communicating to each other that we cared about what Scripture said about our sexual behavior. Mm-hmm. And I think that was a trajectory setting moment for us. And I think it matters. We need to teach our daughters and our mm-hmm. sons to have conversations that reflect our boundaries.
21: Yeah. Did that give you a sense of safety, if I can put
20: oh,
21: it that
20: yeah.
21: way?
20: Oh, yeah. Especially since the relationship before had been such a demanding physical relationship. For him to communicate to me that that is not how this relationship was going to work felt really safe.
15: Mm. That's good. That's really good. The fifth truth is that sexual integrity requires healthy communication. Let me just say, a good marriage requires yeah. healthy communication. Why is communication important when it comes to sexual integrity specifically?
20: Well, one thing is when you're talking and having a rich conversation, you're probably not having awkward moments of physical, what do we do here?
15: A good distraction,
20: right?
15: You're saying?
20: So it's a good distraction. Here's the challenge. Today, a lot of teenagers are doing most of that communication through a device. And so when they get with each other physically, they're struggling with how to communicate. So I think it's really helpful to just sit them down and say, you know, what are some questions you can ask to get to know this person better? What are your dreams? When did you come to know the Lord? What do you love most about your family? What's hardest about being in your family? You know, giving them a list of questions helps them really have a healthy conversation.
15: Okay, the sixth truth, I think we're going to make it. The sixth truth is about embracing family wisdom.
20: Yeah.
15: Now, all the parents went yes and amen. Come for the wisdom of the family. Yeah. What do you mean by this?
20: Well, I've always felt that this is really important. As I started working with girls in the year 2000, traveling across the country, doing retreats, I saw that girls who had a healthy relationship with their parents tended to make healthier relationships in their dating life. And conversely, girls who especially didn't have a relationship with their dad, maybe through divorce or mm-hmm. just awkward mm-hmm. body changing, that they were struggling more.
15: Mm-hmm.
20: So there's some research that indicates that that's true, that there's a trend there. And so what is very clear to me is that mom and dad speaking into this matters. And if you survey girls and boys and say, who do you want to hear sexual advice from? They're not going to be, I'm excited to hear my mom and dad talk about sex. They're not, their eyes are going to roll into the back of their head. But when you get down to the root of it, they're going to say, the person I trust most on this topic is mom and dad.
15: Mm-hmm.
20: So it's really important. And let me say this. We do live in a culture that's trying to remove parental rights in so many spaces, especially related to the topic of sex and gender. So this is very countercultural, and I want to infuse the teenage girls that read this book with a different message.
15: Yeah.
20: The message that, you know, it's not your school counselor that needs to hear when you're struggling with something. It's mom.
15: Yeah, that is good, and I think that would save a lot of heartbreak.
20: Yeah.
15: Along the way that we're seeing now in court cases.
20: Absolutely.
15: Especially in transition court cases like that.
20: Exactly.
15: Gender dysphoria. All right, the last truth in your list is that sexual integrity pursues discipleship. Give me the understanding of that.
20: Yeah. Well, let's just take pornography, for example. Very prevalent. Very few of our teenage kids are not seeing pornography. Most of them are. And that can lead to a lifelong addiction. It did for my husband. A battle that he fought and is winning, but a hard battle that caused a lot of disruption in our marriage and in our life, in his heart, in his relationship with God. Most kids that stumble across pornography don't know what to do with that.
15: Mm-hmm.
20: And if they're not in some sort of accountability, they're probably going to do what any of us would do and fall into it deeper and deeper. So that's just one example of where having someone to talk to other than mom and dad, and I'm encouraging them to also be talking to mom and dad, but talking to your youth pastor, talking to an older, wiser college student who loves Jesus and loves you about my temptation on the internet or my temptation in this dating relationship or my loneliness in mm-hmm. being a virgin and being made fun of mm-hmm. in college or at school. This is a really important ingredient in living a life of sexual integrity. And I feel like every young person needs someone older and wiser than them advising them on this topic.
15: That's a good thought. The earlier in your life you can find that kind of mentoring relationship, the healthier you're going to be. Yeah. Mom and dad will do that through the younger years and teen years, but yeah. I think it's really healthy. It's something we do here at Focus for staff. You know, we encourage mentoring mm-hmm. older staff or wiser staff with younger staff just to help them in their journey.
20: Yeah.
15: And I think it's a good thing to do in every workplace
20: yeah.
15: when it's healthy. Dana, this has been terrific. Yeah. I hope you have felt the wisdom flowing out. And that's the goal here, just to give perspective and to give you encouragement as you parent, or if you're the girl or young woman who is in a spot where you're feeling like something's got to change, now's the day to do it. And one of the things you can do is get a copy of Dana's book, and The Bride Wore White, Seven Truths to Live in Sexual Integrity, No Matter Your Past. 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
1: Why is God not hearing our prayers? You know, at the Wailing Wall in Jerusalem, prayers are to God are written down on a piece of paper and they're placed in the cracks of the blocks of the Wailing Wall. And from time to time, there's kind of the shocking scene which the cleaners who come and they pull out all those pieces of paper and sweep them up and put them in the trash. And when the Jewish people ask, why are my prayers for help put in the cracks of the Wailing Wall only going to be put into the trash? And when those questions are asked, God has one answer. Isaiah 59, verse 2. But your iniquities have separated between you and your God, and your sins have hid his face from you that he will not hear. And the greatest sin of the Jewish people was in Isaiah 50, verse 2. Wherefore, when I came, was there no man? When I called, was there none to answer? In verse 2, this is Jehovah Jesus asking the question, wherefore when I came, was there no man? When did God come to the Jewish people? God visited the Jewish people 2,000 years ago in the person of Jesus. God as Jesus came. And the result was John 1:11, he came unto his own and his own received him not. And in verse 2, Jesus came to his own Jewish people. He marveled that there was no response at his coming. In verse 2, wherefore when I came, was there no man? And when Jesus started his ministry, it was a call. In Matthew 4:17, from that time Jesus began to preach and to say, repent, for the kingdom of heaven is at hand. The call of Jesus to the Jewish people was a call to repent of sins, turn to God. That was his call. And in verse 2, Jesus asked the question, wherefore was there none to answer? When I called, was there none to answer? I have dear friends. There's a couple that have been my dear friends for over 30 years, Jewish. They live in Jerusalem. They've been atheists for as long as I've known them. And at one point when I visited them several years ago, the wife asked me to come and sit on the couch near her. And she asked me, tell me, does God really exist? They've now become religious. And now they're quoting to me Jewish prayers, but they've not turned to Jesus. Why have they become religious? I'm sure it's because they see the storm clouds gathering of anti-Semitism and they feel they need God for help and they want to be able to pray, and pray they will. And many Israelis are turning to Judaism to be able to pray. But until they learn that God has a name, until they stop saying that God's name is Hashem, which means the name, until they learn that God's name is Jesus Christ, as long as they refuse to call God by his name, Jesus Christ, their prayers will be, why? Why, God, is there no answer to our prayers for deliverance from our enemies? This is the question of why that God is addressing when God asks the question in verse 2. Verse 2, is my hand shortened at all that it cannot redeem? God is asking the people, is the problem with my hand? Is my hand too short? Is it that I want to help you and deliver you as my people, but the problem is my hand's too short, I can't reach you? Is the problem that you're too far from me to help you? We can see God looking at his hand and saying, well, let me check. I think it's okay. My hand's not too short, I can reach. God saying, no, I checked my hand. It's not too short. I can still reach to all the earth where you are. And then we can see God asking him another question as verse 2, or have I no power to deliver? And here we can see God asking them the question, well, maybe my hand is long enough to reach where you are, but maybe my hand, after it reaches you, is not strong enough to grab a hold of you, deliver you from trouble. And here again, we can see God saying, let me check. I'll do a strength test. My hand, be sure it's strong enough to deliver you and to reach you. And now God calls on the Jewish people. Can you remember the Exodus from Egypt? Can you remember? Verse 2. Behold, at my rebuke, I dry up the sea. This is God saying to the Jewish people, don't you remember how you were all pressed up against the Red Sea, ready to be annihilated by the Hamas of that day, called the Egyptians? Don't you remember how I said to the Red Sea, dry up? Don't you remember how the Red Sea dried up? and you crossed it? Don't you remember how there was no mud on your sandals? Just dry dirt because it was dry land that you walked across in the middle of the Red Sea? You think I forgot how to do that? When God talked about the fish stinking in verse 2, their fish stinketh. That was God talking about, don't you remember what happened to the Nile River? How one of the plagues was blood, and I turned the Nile River to blood, and all the fish died, and the land stunk terribly. God was saying, you think I lost my instruction book on how to do that? And then God calls to mind what happened when Jesus died on the cross, which was in Matthew 27:45. Now from the sixth hour, there was darkness over all the land until the ninth hour. And about the ninth hour, Jesus cried with a loud voice saying, Eli, Eli, lama sabachthani, that is to say, my God, why hast thou forsaken me? When Jesus was on the cross, there was a darkness, like a blackness that fell all over the earth. It was like the sky was mourning and crying over the death of Jesus. It was like the sky had put on sackcloth as a sign of their deep sadness. And in verse 3, God is saying about that day, in verse 3, I clothe the heavens with blackness. I make sackcloth their covering. Again, God is saying he has the power to do all those things. And that's leading to the question, why? That the Jewish people are asking today. It's the question of, if God has all that power over the sea, over the fish, over the heavens, why is he not saving us from our enemies? And the answer to that question is, again, Isaiah 59, verse 1. Behold, the Lord's hand is not shortened that it cannot save, neither is ear heavy that it cannot hear, but your iniquities have separated between you and your God, and your sins have hid his face from you, that he will not hear. The problem is sin. Sin has separated. Sin has deafened. Sin has separated a person from God. Sin has deafened God to a person's prayers. And God is saying the sin problem has to be solved. And in this chapter, God says, I'll show you how I'm going to solve the sin problem. And he begins to solve the sin problem with a new person that is emerging now from the pages, from the verses here in Isaiah, with a definite distinction about this person. He will be God's solution to the sin problem. The person who is emerging now in verse 4 will be God's solution. This person who we begin to see in verse 4 is Jesus, the Savior that God has provided to take away our greatest problem, sin. It's Jesus who speaks now in verse 4. And the first thing we learn about Jesus in verse 4 is that he has certain gifts from God. And the first gift that he has, that he tells us in verse 4, is he said, the Lord hath given me the tongue of the learned, that I should know how to speak a word in season to him that is weary. When the Lord Jesus came into the world, he said in Hebrews 10:5, wherefore, when he cometh into the world, he saith, sacrifice and offering thou wouldst not, but a body hast thou prepared me. When Jehovah Jesus came to the earth, he looked and said to God the Father in Hebrews 10:5, a body hast thou prepared me. God the Father prepared a body for his only begotten son, Jesus, and that body was perfectly made to enable Jesus to do the will of God. And that's true of us as well. When we consider the body that we have, whether fat, skinny, tall, or short, that's a body that God prepared for us in order to enable us to do the will of God on earth. And not only was the body given to us and to Jesus to do the will of God, Jesus said that God had given him what he called the tongue of the learned. The tongue of the learned. That's a gift that God wants to give each one of us as he gave to Jesus. The tongue of the learned is a tongue that is not a natural tongue that we are born with. The tongue of the learned is a tongue that has been taught, therefore it's learned. And that's why it's called the tongue of the learned. And when the tongue is taught, it becomes the tongue of the learned. When our natural tongue has been instructed, then our tongue becomes the tongue of the learned. When our natural tongue is not able, what our natural tongue is not able to do, it is able to do after it becomes the tongue of the learned. And what it is now able to do as the tongue of the learned is verse four, that I should be able to know how to speak a word in season to him that is weary. This is what the Lord Jesus had, a unique ability

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5: Who the Bible calls lost in life. That's the person who we bring to Christ so that Christ can save that person from being lost. And then Christ tells us how he got this valuable tongue of the learned. As he tells us that we see that we can also get that precious tongue of the learned if we see the secret of how to get that tongue of the learned, which is verse 4. The Lord hath given me the tongue of the learned that I should know how to speak a word in season to him that is weary. He wakeneth morning by morning. He wakeneth mine ear to hear as the learned. The Lord hath opened mine ear, and I was not rebellious, neither turned away back. Christ let the Father, in verse 4, wakeneth morning by morning. God knows exactly how much sleep we need. And there were times when we wake up in the middle of the night, as I did last night at 2:30 in the morning, and you and I say, what in the world am I doing up? I'll force myself to go back to sleep, which I tried for an hour. It didn't work. When Christ was wakened, as he said in verse 4, morning by morning, when we wake up in the middle of the night, that's the time for us to say, 1 Samuel 3:9, speak, Lord, for thy servant heareth. God knows how much sleep we need. And he knows when I've got something really important to say, and you can't put a do not disturb sign on you. I'm going to disturb you and wake you up. And when we do respond with the 1 Samuel 3:9, speak, Lord, for thy servant heareth, and we open our Bible and God wakes us up to receive instruction from him, then we gain the verse four, ear to hear as the learned. That's how we get the ear of the learned, which means we get an ear to receive the instruction and the teaching from God. We get the ear of the learned to get the tongue of the learned. It goes from here, to this part, to this part. We get the ear of the learned, then we get the tongue of the learned. Some people live with a chronic disease. Some people live with a chronic disease they have to control. Diabetes is a chronic disease that has to be controlled through sugar management. We all live with a spiritual chronic disease that has to be controlled. We all have the spiritual chronic disease of dullness. The disease of dullness makes us insensitive to God's instructions. The disease of dullness sets us far away from hearing God, where we are easily distracted with thoughts of what we got to get involved in and what we got to do and who we got to see and what we got to say and all sorts of things that are anchored in this world with no interest in God or what he wants us to be involved in. That's the disease of dullness. The disease of dullness puts our ears asleep. And we have to manage the disease and let God wake our ears up, which is what Christ meant when he said in verse 4, he waketh mine ear to hear as the learned. The Lord opened mine ear. The disease of dullness puts our ears asleep and makes us not want to learn from God, because what God teaches us will mean that we have to do something. And the disease of dullness makes us not want to have to do something. That reminds me of one of our guys who works for us in Laredo, one of the guys that Ken was referring to this morning. And when I told him, there's only one person who knows how to fillet fish, and I need you to learn how to fillet fish, he went to another one of our guys and said, I don't want to learn how to fillet fish, because then I'll have to fillet fish. I want him to learn that song that Ken was talking about, where he would sing work is good, but he's not singing that song. This is what makes the disease of dullness what it does to us. It makes us say, I don't want to learn from God, because when I learn from God, I'm going to have to do something that I don't want to do. And when we manage the disease of dullness by deciding to not be rebellious and turn away backwards from God, when he teaches us, asks us to do something, then we go further to verse 5. The Lord

0: Lord God hath opened mine ear, and I was not rebellious, neither turned away back. Now, what God taught Christ when he opened his ear required Christ to do something that was very hard. And Christ fought the disease of dullness to not rebel and not turn away from God. When God taught Christ that God wanted him to obey, to do something very difficult, and Christ said that he would do it, and Christ tells us that he did not rebel against God. He did not turn his back to God and walk away and said, oh no. And it was, verse six, I gave my back to the smiters and my cheeks to them that plucked off the hair. I hid not my face from shame and spitting. God opened the ear of Christ and told him that in order to solve the sin problem for the Jewish people and all the world, he had to give his back to be ripped open in scourging. He had to give his cheeks for his beard to be torn off. He had to give his face to be shamed and spit on. And Christ said in verse 5, when he learned all of that, he said, I was not rebellious, neither turned away back. And he did not, as we see in Matthew 26:67, then did they spit in his face and buffeted him, and others smote him with the palms of their hands. Matthew 27:26. Then released he Barabbas unto them, and when he had scourged Jesus, ripped his back open. When he had scourged Jesus, he delivered him to be crucified. It was really hard for Christ to have submitted to this. It was so hard that when he was thinking about it, was presented to him in vivid details in the Garden of Gethsemane, it says that the sweat were drops of blood. I've never heard of that before. What does it take for blood vessels in the forehead to break and blood to come out? It takes a tremendous pressure, blood pressure, an unbelievable blood pressure. I've heard of a blood pressure of over 250 where it's blown the kidneys out. This must have been a blood pressure in that magnitude or greater to burst blood vessels in the head, in the forehead, that blood comes out instead of sweat. Really hard. In the previous chapter, chapter 49, we saw how Jesus came to the end of his endeavor, the endeavor of his life to bring the Jewish people back to God. And with his head hung low and in a state of depression, as we saw in Isaiah 49:4, then I said, I have labored in vain. I've spent my strength in vain, and in vain. These words from Christ are heartbreaking. That was the end of his life when he gave his final report to God the Father and had to say, I'm so sorry, Father, but I failed in your mission to bring your Jewish people back to God. They are as far away from you now as when I started. I totally failed. That was hard. It was a hard part for Christ in chapter 49 to realize that he had to stand before God the Father and say, I failed. But what we saw in that chapter was an unwavering trust in God the Father as Christ pulled himself out of his own depression by saying, I trusted God. In Isaiah 49:4, yet my judgment is with the Lord and my work with my God. That was Christ saying, God the Father told me to give it my best shot, and I did. And although I feel discouraged that the Jews did not turn back to God, I cannot control that. All I can control is what I do. I cannot control what they do in response to what I do, which is also a great lesson for us to learn. And God did honor Christ with a gift that Christ would bring the other people of the world called Gentiles to God in Isaiah 49:5. And now thus saith the Lord that formed me from the womb to be a servant, to bring Jacob again to him. Though Israel be not gathered, yet shall I be glorious in the eyes of the Lord, and my God shall be my strength. And he said, it's a light thing that thou shouldst be my servant to raise up the tribes of Jacob and to restore the preserved of Israel. I will also give thee for a light to the Gentiles, that thou mayest be my salvation unto the end of the earth. And so Christ, still hurting from his own failure to bring the Jewish people back to God, and Christ still hurting from the response of the Jewish people towards him, which was in Isaiah 49:7, him whom man despiseth, to him whom the nation abhorreth. That meant that at the end of his life on earth, not only had the Jewish people made it clear that they were not going to allow Christ to bring him to God, but the Jewish people called Christ the most despised person, and that made Christ in Isaiah 53, verse 3, he is despised and rejected of man, a man of sorrows and acquainted with grief. And as the hymn says, man of sorrows, what a name for the Son of God who came ruined sinners to reclaim. But he didn't give up after all that in chapter 49. And now in chapter 50, Christ is coming off that great sorrow, that great discouragement, that great pain in his soul. And now Christ hears from God the Father that God the Father is requiring Christ to not rebel and willing to say in verse 6, I gave my back to the spiders, my cheeks to them that plucked off the hair. I hid not my face from shame and spitting. Now Christ is hearing God the Father say to him, your next assignment is going to be that you have to give your back to be ripped open. Your next assignment is that you have to give your face to have your beard yanked out and to have your face shamed and spit on and then be crucified and tortured to death. If that was you, if that was me, how would you done with the new assignment? Crushed, sweat drops of blood. And now we ask Christ, coming off of chapter 49, the discouragement of a failed mission and the response of the people, he came by making him, by giving him the title, most hated, most abhorred, most despised. And now you hear your next assignment from God the Father? How could you say you weren't rebellious? How could you say you didn't turn away from God and say, oh no, that's over the top? But Christ did that. And you ask, how? Christ, tell us how. How were you able to do that? And he says, I'll tell you, verse 7, for the Lord will help me. There's Christ is saying, there you got it, plain and simple. I won't be alone. Verse 8, he is near that justifieth me. Christ is telling us, Christ is going to help. God is going to help me. I will not have to do this alone. Oh, no. That's our eureka. I found it. I don't know how I'm going to be able to go through this cancer. I don't know how I'm going to be able to go through this divorce. I don't know how I'm going to be able to go through this loss of a loved one or whatever unknown future. But I know who holds the future, and I know he holds my hand. This is what Christ is saying in verse 9. I know that I shall not be ashamed. Bruised and battered to the core, Christ said to God, verse 8, let's stand together. Let us stand together. That's how we face every trial in life, saying to God, verse 8, let us stand together. When we have God, we can say, verse 9, who is he that shall condemn me? We can say, Romans 8:34, who is he that condemneth? It is Christ that died, yea, rather that is risen again, who is even at the right hand of God, who also makes intercession for us. Who shall separate us from the love of Christ? Shall tribulation or distress or persecution or famine or nakedness or peril or sword? Romans 8:39, nor height nor depth nor any creature shall be able to separate us from the love of God, which is in Christ Jesus our Lord. Let's pray. Thank you, Lord, for a marvelous Christ. In Jesus' name, amen.
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12: With SRN News, I'm Rich Thomason in Washington. President Trump says it could be signed as soon as this weekend, a deal with Iran to end the war, fully reopen the Strait of Hormuz, and guarantee that Iran will never get a nuclear weapon.
13: We have a signing soon, and the documents are pretty final shape. So we'll see. We'll see. Very good. Should be done. That should be done pretty quickly. They want it every bit as much as everybody else wants.
12: The president speaking at the White House after calling off plans to attack Iran and possibly seize Karg Island. FISA is about to expire. That law allowing the U.S. to gather intelligence overseas runs out at midnight after House and Senate lawmakers failed to extend it. Looks like we're headed for a higher open this morning on Wall Street. The Dow futures up 268 points. NASDAQ futures better by 84 points. This is SRN News.
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0: of you know him from As Votes for Damas?
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0: 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And now, from the Connors and Sullivan Broadcast Studios, the man who is not what he wants to be, but is way grateful that he's not who he used to be, here,
1: to That Kevin Show, thatkevinshow.com for everything related. And joining me now is Betsy Wright, who is overseeing much of Prison Fellowship's operations with Angel Tree and the whole emphasis, Betsy, of reaching these kids. Really, I tell people all the time, Prison Fellowship isn't just about reforming people. It goes so far beyond that. It's bringing people spiritual transformation and family reconciliation and connecting parents and kids that are otherwise separated by, you know, no fault of the kids, but many times by the faults of the parents. But there's such a redemptive aspect of the inmates going through the Bible studies, understanding their relationship to Jesus, many times coming to faith, requesting their kids be given an Angel Tree gift at Christmas or Angel Tree camp in the summer. And it's just, there's few things that warm my heart as much as what you guys are doing.
2: Yes, I am privileged to be able to get to do what I do at Prison Fellowship, serving these families. You know, God redeems any story, and it's so great to be a part of his redemptive work of relationships that are broken between the person and our Heavenly Father, but also within families. Yeah. And so it's amazing to see those come together.
1: Talk to us about Angel Tree Camp specifically for you. Why is it so special?
2: You know, I'm sure a lot of your listeners have probably been to summer camp and know that that is just a special week of the summer to go hang out with your friends, do the fun things. You're out of the house, you're away from parents. It's just a fun time of, it's just having fun. It's relating with friends and just making those connections. But to children with incarcerated parents, a lot of times it's not part of their vocabulary. Mm. It's not something parents grew up doing. It's something they've never done. But when we can take a child out of their experience, because these kids carry a heavy burden. Not just a lot of times it's the single parent home, or they might be living with grandparents. And so funding is so tight. They don't have access to a lot of the fun things that normal kids would get to do. And just the burden of having a parent who's incarcerated, that loss, that shame that comes with that, is a very lonely and isolating journey for these kids. And so when we can take them and put them out in God's creation, surrounded by loving adults who are going to love them and accept them as they are, and get to share the love of Jesus and the hope that we find in Jesus, it is life transformational for these kids.
1: That's so well said. And I'm thinking, you know, I grew up, my parents were law abiding. My parents didn't smoke or drink or anything. I mean, we were like, you know, fundamentalist Baptist kids. Like, we just stayed on the straight and narrow. But even in a Christian home and a Christian environment, as a kid from the suburbs, going to camp, Christian camp, advanced my discipleship. It reinforced a commitment to the love of Jesus, that he had saved me and that he had a plan for my life. And I remember how potently emotional camp was. When I got to the end of my time at camp, I didn't want it to end. It was something so special and so connecting me to so many important aspects of my life and what I really wanted my life to be. And I have to think that for a kid in the suburbs who didn't really have any major needs or anything like that, that walked away with that kind of experience, that for kids that are in these circumstances, and a lot of them in very hard living situations. I mean, think about an uncle or an aunt who's taken custody of one of these kids because the court told them they had to, and they don't really have any you know, commitment beyond what they're being told to do towards the child themselves. And they kind of, you know, well, the parent messed up and now we have this burden that we have to take care of. These kids get so many messages that are the opposite of anything I experienced growing up. I can only imagine that the camp experience is going to be something that explodes their heart with love and emotion in ways that it's very hard for some of us to even imagine.
2: Yeah, I think sometimes we discount the experience, this spiritual journey that kids go on, and that we think as adults, oh, well, they're kids, they don't really understand, wait till they get older, then they can make an impact. But God does amazing things in calling children to Him and bringing healing to kids, whether it doesn't matter where they grew up from, right? It doesn't matter if they grew up in a Christian home or a broken home. God, the Holy Spirit within us talks to the Holy Spirit. You know, there's communion there, and He comforts these kids. And it's amazing to see that they begin to lead at home. Mm-hmm. You know, they come back transformed. They come back having encountered our Heavenly Father at camp, and their spirit is changed. And they start to lead in the home in that way and bring that message home. Like I hear all the times the kids come home singing the songs, right? They're fun songs, but the message in those songs stick with you and you remember through music. They're reading their Bibles. And so the parents are seeing this changed behavior. The child is completely different from when they left. Yeah. And it impacts that. And the child's like, I want to go to church. And so they're leading in those spaces and they can be the voice that changes a family.
1: That quantifies the meaning of that experience to them in a completely different way. And so if they've never ridden on horseback, if they've never seen stars at night, like I know kids from New York City that have never seen a star at night because their whole life has been lived in the city where there's so much light that they can't see the night stars. It also connects them in a different way to what God has created and the beauty of His creation. And I think some of that is reflected back in how they view and see themselves and maybe what their future can be.
2: Yes. You know, it's interesting when our kids get to camp, like the first day or two, a lot of times they're not sure they want to be there because this is new, right? And they have their walls up and their boundaries up and they're a tough exterior and not necessarily participating. By the end of day two into day three, they are full in on camp life and they are smiling, laughing. They're having so much fun. By day five, they're crying because they don't want to go home.
1: Right.
2: This becomes a safe place for them. It becomes a place where they can be themselves. Like I said earlier, they're not carrying those burdens that they have at home. They can let those things go for a little while. When we create that safe space, when we can get kids out in God's creation, there's something that happens within us when we can find that peaceful setting. And it opens our hearts to encounter God.
1: Yeah.
2: And it changes them. I've had, you know, stories of kids saying, I slept in my own bed for the first time because at home they had to share a bed. Or they went to sleep without the sound of gunshots. Or they got three meals a day. Like their experience is completely different from at home. And that's not every kid. I don't want to stereotype and say that's every kid, but some kids encounter and face these things.
1: Yeah.
2: And they come and it becomes there.
1: Each one of them certainly brings pain into.
2: They all do.
1: And hopefully they find the joy of Jesus in the process. Okay, friends, here's the number, 888-206-2794, 888-206-2794. Kevin McCullough, you can also give online at thatkevinshow.com. Click the Angel Tree banner at the top of the page.
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0: Welcome back. It's Kevin McCullough. Glad to have you with us. That Kevin Show, thatkevinshow.com, is where you can get everything related to what we're doing, including helping a child of an incarcerated inmate have an experience at Christian camp this summer. Go to the homepage and click the banner at the top. That's how we do that. Prison Fellowship doing a great work. Kevin McCullough, glad to have you with us. And I'm always excited to talk about how we live in our culture. How do we live? Do we have the resources that we need? Do we have the encouragement that we need? That's why we have shepherds on every day to give us just a little bit of insight to say, here's how we can do it a little bit better this week. And this week we've been looking at the importance of our marriages and what they represent and kind of what God designed them to be and how he really has a design for all of culture through the sacrament of marriage. I think it's a sacred thing, and I think that sometimes the culture doesn't recognize that. But with us this week is Bishop R.C. Hugh Nelson, who has been breaking down Genesis chapter 2 for us on this very issue. Kind of the first marriage, Bishop. They were the match made literally in heaven.
1: You're perfectly right. And that was the pattern. Thank you, Kevin. It is always a joy to share fellowship with you.
0: Yeah.
1: And of course, today we're going to be looking at the idea. Again, God has a pattern for our lives. There's no confusion. Our culture will create somewhat a doubt, or it will confuse the varied alternatives. But God gives us a simple basic pattern for our marriages and our homes. And so in chapter 2 of Genesis, in verse 24, he says, "Therefore shall a man leave his father and mother, and shall cleave unto his wife, and they shall be one flesh." Simply, he says, when you decide to get married, there is first a leaving. That means the family unit in which you are raised to some level is temporary, in that when you now join, when God joins you to your partner, that there is now a focus shifting. He says, first there's a leaving. That means your marriage now becomes the priority.
0: Mm.
1: It doesn't diminish the value of your relationship with your parents or your siblings. And it doesn't mean you cut them off. It simply means your marriage now trumps every other relationship apart from God.
0: Mm.
1: And so he says there's a leaving and a cleaving. Now, you leave your primary family unit, and now your marriage and your immediate family becomes your priority. So there is a cleaving, there's a holding fast, there's a sense that we are connected. It has the idea that this family, we talk about the nuclear family, and my gosh, there's so many varied versions now. And of course, it's not by accident that our culture attacks the pattern that God has already given unto us. And so he gives us the pattern simply that when a man and a woman comes together in marriage, that relationship now trumps every other relationship. There's a leaving of the old, there's a cleaving of the new, and now he says, and they both became one flesh. That's the goal in marriage, to become one. So imagine taking two people with their own unique past, their own unique personality, their own idiosyncrasies, and now God says, you both become one. While that is a sense of immediacy, there's also a sense of future growing. That means as the years go by, the two become much more compatible, and they both became one flesh, meaning total unity in spirit, in emotions, we become one. And so when the world says it's not important, you don't have to shift your priority. you can continue to hold on to other relationships. God says, that's not my blueprint. That's not my pattern. My pattern is that a man leaves his mother and father. And by the way, the woman also leaves her mother and father, and they both cleave together and become one in the process of time.
0: I want to go back to something you said, though, Bishop, because I think it kind of escaped unnoticed, and I want to make sure that we don't let that happen. You said that when the two become one, that over time, that becomes, you know, even more than they realize. And I want to say that from a statistical viewpoint, from a data viewpoint, from a societal viewpoint, we've proven that to be true. When a marriage is healthy and works, the good that it does, not just for the two people involved, but for the children that are the product of that relationship, for the community that that relationship is housed in, for the church that relationship is a part of, they bring more and more and more a healthy, good influence. We can see where marriage thrives and prospers. There are a lot of other things that come with that that are so much more than just the sum of the two parts.
1: Oh, you couldn't say it any better. You know, one of the things I laughingly would resort to sharing with our congregation, I said the church has absolutely no problem. Any problem you encounter at church was brought because it became a spillover from a family. So as a result, we bring who we are to a community of faith, and the health or the dysfunction impacts the functioning or the welfare of the community. And that's why I have to make these series intentional in terms of when one becomes a believer, it impacts your relationships at home, at work, and at church. And unfortunately, from time to time, my pastoral staff, and I'm sure others as well, other congregations, you find yourself having to put individuals to the side to address issues of the family, mm-hmm. which somehow found their way into the community of faith.
0: Well, and that's rare today, Bishop, to be candid, that you're willing to do that, because the concept of biblical church discipline is something that many pastors across the country right now would be hesitant, if not outright fearful, of implementing, even when called for biblically, because of the ramifications of what it may, how it ruffles the feathers, and, you know, what it does to the giving patterns and a whole bunch of other stuff that have nothing to do with the church being healthy. But marriage is so, and I think that marriage is, it's one step beyond all this, because it is the ultimate picture of Jesus and us, right? We're the bride. Yes. He's the groom.
1: Perfect.
0: And what you're telling us this week about how intimate and how important this relationship is, we need to keep in mind that this is how God is pursuing us. We are his bride. He is loving us. He is protecting us. He is providing for us. And he is, he has so much that, you know, he hopes and wishes to bless us with. And because it's the gospel, I feel like that the enemy, every time the enemy can tear down a marriage, it's like he's taking a swipe at Jesus himself.
1: And the idea is our marriage is really our first ministry.
0: Yeah.
1: And so marriage is much more than just this sociological construct. It is it's a reflection of the work of God in me.
0: Yeah.
1: And that's why there must be a willingness to forgive. There must be a willingness to be patient. There must be a willingness to be kind. Why? Because my marriage is not disconnected from the work of God in me as an individual.
0: In fact, it may be the most powerful witness you have to the people around you.
1: I think it is the most powerful.
0: Yeah. Well, this is great stuff. And friends, if you're enjoying this and you'd like more, Bishop Nelson, if people come to the New York area and they make their way to the Ebenezer Urban
1: yeah. Ministry,
0: how do they join you on Sunday? And what are you talking about this weekend?
1: Yes. So this is located at 660 Powell Street. That's between Hegeman and New Lots, right in Brownsville, New York. And it will be a pleasure. We offer an 8:30 a.m. And an 11 a.m. service, and of course Bible study online, which can be easily accessed by social media. And we can be reached or contacted at 718-385-1043.
0: All right, Bishop Nelson, tomorrow we're going to talk the the fun part of marriage, the beauty of intimacy, and we'll try to keep it, you know, PG here on How Do We Live. Stay with us, friends. Coming right back from New York.

0: With SRN News, I'm Bob Agnew in Washington. President Trump has issued a warning to Iran about what's going to happen. He took to Truth Social today to predict that the U.S. will soon be taking over Karg Island. That's a small island offshore that houses much of Iran's important oil infrastructure, including a major refinery. The president said it is home to not only a major oil terminal, but essentially amounts to the country's economic lifeline. Occupying it could provide a platform for the U.S. military to carry out attacks against the mainland and choke off Iran's oil exports. Damaging storms sweeping through the Midwest, disrupting flights at Chicago's airports yesterday, and knocking out power to hundreds of thousands of customers. World Cup play gets underway today. The first match will be hosted by Mexico, and that's going to take place this afternoon. This is SRN News.
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0: Welcome back, Kevin McCullough. Glad to have you with us. Have you helped a child get to camp yet? I'm not talking about your own kids. I've got three kids eager to start camp. They're so excited about camp. They talk about camp all spring. Can't wait for school to be done because they want to go to camp. And they've been, and they understand the joy and the fun and the value and everything that they experience while they're there. They enjoy the counselors who they've gotten to know over the years, and they've made relationships with them. And these are really kind of mentors in their life now. And that's great for my kids. But what about a child whose parent was in prison and who they probably think they may not ever get to see again, or they're going to have very rare opportunity to interact with them? The one thing that all Angel Tree kids have in common is that they all have parents who have been to prison, have been in a prison program, but they have something else in common. All of their parents have also completed the prison fellowship Bible study program, and many of them have become Christians. And in graduating from that program inside prison, they are then given the opportunity to nominate their child for a scholarship to a week of Christian camp. And I have to think about this. If they're excited that their life was changed by Jesus, don't you think they'd be a little excited about their kid's life being changed by Jesus and it not happening in prison? Think about that for a second. That's what that parent's hope is that their child won't just go to camp and have a good time. It's that they'll find the same Jesus that they found, but that they'll do it not behind bars. Tom Tradup is with us. Tom, it's so easy for people to give. They just go to thatkevinshow.com and click the banner at the top of the page. But there's a genuine kind of earnest effort that the parents put in to get their kid to camp. And I think when we understand that context, it makes this even more special.
1: Really does. And I'm so glad you mentioned that, because the people who nominate these kids are the actual parents. They are still incarcerated in most cases, but they've completed that first step toward having a real relationship with Jesus, and they want their children to have that. And that's a very special thing that we can help foster. And, you know, Kevin, it takes $200 to send a child to Angel Tree Camp for a week. That, in today's world, is a lot of money. I just filled up my car before I came in to talk to you for $80 worth of gas. Yeah. And I'm like everybody else. It's like, wow, budgets are tight. And what am I going to do to get through the week? But if I had a spare $25 or $30 or $50, and I sent that through thatkevinshow.com and made a contribution to Angel Tree, my contribution gets matched up with others. And we received a call not too long ago from a little girl who was 17. And I wish I had the audio, I could play it for you, but she was so touching. She said, you know, look, I'm calling because I love Angel Tree and I love what you guys do. I have a little envelope next to my nightstand that I put money in every time I do a babysitting job. And throughout the year, I've been saving my money, and I've now got $85, and I'm giving it to Angel Tree to help a child go to camp. And she said, I'm not trying to make anybody feel bad, but if I can do that at 17, y'all could do it too. Yeah. And she did make a good point. And it's not insignificant if you could give $10 or $20. It's going to help somebody get to camp. But if you've got $200, bingo, they're on their way. And summer is on us. So the camps have opened their doors, and there are a lot of kids on the waiting list who are praying that they will get to go to Angel Tree Camp this year. But that's all up to you.
0: Yeah. And even though summer is here, it's not too late, because these camps will run all the way up through the Labor Day weekend. So we can still get we can still get kids to a Christian camp and to have that experience. And I really love the part, you know, people, I've heard the same objections, Tom, you know, well, these people are prisoners and they broke laws and they did crimes and and you gossiped about somebody last week and you ate the fourth piece of cake that you weren't supposed to, and you fell over there.
1: Are you talking about me?
0: You fell over there, looked at the woman sideways when you shouldn't have. And what's the difference between your sin and their sin? Theirs is a little more public. It's a little more, you know, serious, but you know, they're paying the consequence for it. Yours is just nice and tidy. You get to hide it inside your life a lot. So we're all on that same level. But what I love about this program is that those parents have been in prison, doing their time, examining their actions, thinking about what they've done, and simultaneously prison fellowship has come along, which was the whole vision of the of Chuck Colson to begin with, because he went to prison for his sins, and he saw the need for God in prison, and he came out, and they've done a Bible study program where if the person goes through it, they are clearly presented the gospel. They are clearly presented with the impact on how that gospel impacts their life and will affect them. And many of them have made a decision for Jesus. They complete the Bible study program. They get to say, hey, could my kid get a scholarship for Christian camp? What better way to cut recidivism, to cut crime, to cut the habitual repeating of yes. generational behaviors, than to say, let's give their kid the same Jesus that the parent just found, but let's do it long before they ever darken prison's doors. And that's what your $200 does. It's like flipping on a light switch for the gospel inside their heart. Your $200 is the flip of the switch where the light comes on. Will you join us? We've helped more than 70 children find Christian camp. We have many more that are still on the list of names. We need your help. ThatKevinShow.com. ThatKevinShow.com. 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It's a cute little cartoon. It's really fun to see. 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Come right back.
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0: 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And that's because that kid went to an angel tree camp and had an amazing experience finding Jesus and learning all about life. Here to tell us why it's so good is Tom Tradup, who's been an advocate for Prison Fellowship and Angel Tree for a long time. And Tom, I think there's something very sweet, very innocent, very pure about a child that goes to camp for the first time. They're kind of not knowing what to expect, even if their parents haven't been in prison. I mean, just regular kids that are growing up in the suburbs feel this way. But imagine the multiplied impact of living in high-rise projects in a hot city where the sun beats down and there's no air conditioning and you're surrounded by gangs and crime and all the rest of it. And you get to be taken out of that environment and put in a place where your feet touch grass. And you get to see what a tree feels like up close. And you get to, I don't know, ride a horse or paddle a paddle boat or take a canoe up a creek. You get to do all of this stuff that you've never done before. And the emotional impact of it, I think of it as like kind of like an exploding marker in some of those illustrations where kids get to color things and the color changes in it, and as it becomes like more 3D, the more they color. That's what you're doing to this kid's experience when he goes to summer camp. It's a life that they've never dreamed of, and it just takes them by surprise.
1: So many people who are watching and listening can't relate to what you just said, but it's totally, totally true. If you've ever seen the movie West Side Story, or if you go back further into the old black and white Glenn Ford Blackboard Jungle movie, that's where these kids live. I mean, the excitement is, oh, I get to go on the basketball court for half an hour and run around on the hot concrete. They may have a park in their neighborhood that's got one teeter totter that, you know, 80 kids are trying to play on. Here's an opportunity where they get on a bus, they go out of the city, they are experiencing suburban and then rural life for the first time, and they get off that bus, and man, it's like in the opening of The Wizard of Oz, to keep the movie theme going, when Dorothy goes from black and white into Technicolor, they suddenly are at a summer camp that is Christian fellowship from morning

0: till night. They get 3 squares a day where they sit together with other kids, all of whom have a mom or dad in prison. So they don't feel in any way ostracized or like they're the odd person out. It's such an amazing experience for them. And because of you and your dollars that you donate, the miracle happens. It truly is a transformation of them in a way that changes their life for eternity.
1: And I think that when you're talking about wanting to have an impact on the next generation, you know, there's a lot of things that we can kvetch and complain about easily, and how culture goes wrong and all the things, fatherlessness and all the things that take place. And certainly with kids who have parents in prison, they've not been dealt a very good hand from the outset. I mean, you're already kind of behind the eight ball. But here's the really cool thing about this. This is just what I call an unadulterated good. There's no downside to this. Your dollars gets a kid to that Christian camp with Christian counselors, inundated with the gospel being lived in front of them and taught to them. You plant a seed that God is faithful to harvest that. So it's, we're wanting to get them in these places where the soil of their hearts can be tilled a little bit. A seed can be planted, watered, nurtured, and something like new life grown from the inside out. Jesus coming into their life and doing so in a safe environment where there's no sirens going off at 2 a.m. There's no shootings outside their building. There's no ducking because you're afraid that the bullet's going to come through the window or any of the
0: No sleeping in the bathtub.
1: Yeah. You're taking them to a completely different level of life. And I really believe it's the best thing. I had a personal fondness for Christian camp when I was a kid growing up, and I didn't grow up in any of the challenges that these kids have. So imagine the impact it makes on them.
0: One of the things that they tell me is that, and I hear this from kids at several of the camps that we visited, biggest thing for them, other than sitting around a campfire, because campfire is a huge deal, right. Never seen one of those before, is breakfast. A lot of them never get breakfast. And to have an opportunity to race across the lawn and get to the cafeteria, and they've got a woman who looks like Aunt Bee on the Andy Griffith Show mixing up pancakes. Some of them have never seen a pancake. Yeah, can you imagine this? And to get bacon and eggs or pancakes.
1: And to go back to sit with their friends. To be like eat. Not worried about. Like,
0: yeah, it's just crazy how wonderful it is for them to take things that we take for granted home with them and to be excited about it. And it just really transforms their lives. I don't know how other to say it.
1: In rural Louisiana, where I went to camp, there was a cook that lived in the town where the camp was located. And towards the end of my time there, she could only come in one day a week. But when I first started going to camp there, she was there all 5 days of the work week. And her name was Aunt Mona, and elderly black lady, sweetheart. She would come in and make these biscuits on Wednesday that from scratch, nobody knew the recipe. Only Aunt Mona knew the recipe. Those of us that were on kitchen staff for our counselor duties, we would try to figure out what was in the recipe. She'd never tell it to anybody.
0: Beef.
1: But then after we would have our lunch on Wednesday with an ample amount of Aunt Mona's wonderful biscuits rolls in us, we would all ask her to come out and sing because she had this lovely singing voice. And at like 96 years old, she would kind of hobble her way to the front of the dining hall. She had a little microphone and she'd sing us a song. And it was always an old spiritual of some sort. And it was like the highlight of the week, and talk about something that nobody had experienced. But for me, camp always meant not only food, but good food, and maybe better food than these kids have ever tasted in their life. Because as you said, that's kind of like the Nonas are all in the kitchen doing the stuff for the camps. And so it's all really good stuff. Friends, it's so simple to do. It's a one-time gift of $200. Takes one child to camp this year. 888-206-2794. 888-206-2794. You can also do it by going to thatkevinshow.com and clicking the banner at the top of the page, thatkevinshow.com. Click the banner at the top of the page, or hit 888-206-2794 on your smartphone and go from there. Kevin McCullough, stay with us.
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3: With SRN News, I'm Bob Agnew in Washington. A big announcement from President Trump, who says the U.S. will be striking Iran tonight. He had a post on Truth Social.
4: President Trump said, quote, "At some point in the not-too-distant future, we will be taking Karg Island and other oil infrastructure points and assume control of their oil and gas markets, much like we have with Venezuela." The small island off the coast of Iran has the home to a major oil terminal that is considered the country's economic lifeline. Taking the island could choke off Iran's oil exports and provide a platform for the U.S. military to carry out attacks against the mainland. The U.S. could use the island as leverage to compel the Iranians to keep the strait open. Bernie Bennett, Washington.
3: Elon Musk's rocket company, SpaceX, had to make its debut on Wall Street tomorrow. It will be the largest ever initial public offering. On Wall Street right now, the Dow is doing well. It's up by 855 points. The NASDAQ up 467, and the S&P 500 up 103. This is SRN News.
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7: Hey, it's Kevin McCullough. Glad to have you with us. Always thrilled to be able to spend a little bit of time with you, and so appreciative of the fact that you want to live with common sense. You want to live with truth. You're pursuing clear thinking. You're pursuing those things in life that are eternal, that are beyond what we just see in front of us. And for those of you that have taken the extraordinary step of saying, hey, I'm going to help some of these kids get to camp this summer, I want to say thank you for that. The Angel Tree Camping campaign that helps our friends that are, children of prisoners. They get a fresh week of fresh air and Christian fellowship, and your gift is the key to making this happen for boys and girls who, through no fault of their own, are often bullied or singled out because mom or dad is in prison. You're giving them a better future just by going to thatkevinshow.com and clicking the Angel Tree banner. I want you to hear a little bit about how this impacts those that we are talking about.
8: We wake up, we have breakfast, and then we usually play some games. And then if you're older, we might have like a Bible study before worship. We worship till lunch, and it's a blast, you know? Everybody's jumping, we're singing. After lunch, we didn't have like free time. We do crafts, we go swimming, we do all that stuff, all that fun stuff. I mean, I loved camp. That's why I want to keep coming back.
7: I want to keep coming back. I love camp. Friends, I don't know if you grew up in a situation where you had a Christian camp to go to when you were young, but
1: I will tell you, it was so life-changing in my own experience. And I did not even have, you know, a parent in prison. I was not in the same shoes that some of these kids are in. And just as a suburban kid growing up, it was one of those things where I could not wait to get there every summer. But you heard the voice of our friend right there talking about how much fun he has. They work on crafts. They do things outside. They do zip lines. They go swimming. They take horseback rides. And in the aesthetic of doing this stuff that is so foreign to their lives, many times, oftentimes, cooped up in public housing projects or in situations where they have family members watching over them that may not even really care for them that much because they kind of feel like they've had this kid dumped on them because the parent ends up in prison. It's just such a different environment. The counselors, many of them former Angel Tree campers themselves, have come back and are just pouring their lives into these kids. And I will say this, there is an amazing thing, that transformation that takes place, because when they show up, they don't know that all the other kids that are going to be there are going to be like them. In fact, I think a lot of them wonder and maybe think that they're going to be like the only one that has a parent in prison. And then somewhere early in the first day, they find out, you know, somebody comes up, hey, what'd your parents do? And they make friends. And because of their shared experiences, they, you know, bond and they start having fun. And as that heart opens up, the counselors are there with the message of Jesus. They begin to talk to them about eternal things. They begin to talk to them about why their parent asked for their name to be included, to be able to go to a camp like this, because that's how the kids are nominated. Their incarcerated parent completes a Bible study program in prison. And once they have done that, they have the ability to ask for their child to be able to be considered. And then it's just, you know, at that point, it's just, you know, the opportunity for God to pour into them and to make a difference. And you give that to them when you call 888-206-2794, 888-206-2794, 888-206-2794, or thatkevinshow.com, thatkevinshow.com, and click the Angel Tree banner at the top of the page.
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12: And so now here's what happens, moving into chapter 6, verse 1. Now David again gathered all the chosen men, likely the troops of Israel, 30,000, 6-2. And David arose and went with all the people who were with him to Baal Judah, or Lords of Judah. This is also known as Kiriath Jearim, or the City of Forests, which we'll take note of, to bring up from there the Ark of God, which is called by the name, the very name of the Lord of hosts, who is enthroned above the cherubim. So David now has victory. He's back in the capital, and he thinks to himself, you know what? We need to bring the Ark back to the nation. He had pitched a tent for the Ark, and the Ark of the Covenant was the closest representation that they had of God. And it was kind of like, think of it this way, it was kind of like being one nation under God. It was bringing the Ark as the focal point for the nation that represented the presence of God. And I don't know everything that was going on in David's mind. I don't know if he thought it would bring additional blessing. I don't know if he was just thinking that this is the way to best honor God. But 1 Chronicles 13 tells us what David did. This is verses 1 through 4. David, 1 Chronicles 13:1, consulted with the captains of the thousands, the hundreds, and even with every leader. And David said to all the assembly of Israel, if it seems good to you, and if it is from the Lord our God, Let us send everywhere to our kinsmen who remain in all the land of Israel, also to the priests and Levites who are with them in their cities and with the pasture lands, that they may meet with us. And let us bring back the ark of our God to us, for we did not seek it in the days of Saul. Then all the assembly said that they would do so, for the thing was right in the eyes of all the people. 1 Chronicles 13:1-4. So David did consult the people. But one thing that we don't read is that David prayed about this. We don't read that he inquired of the Lord. We just know he met with the people. He said, do you think this sounds good? He did say, if this is of the Lord, this will be a good thing. And David went to move the ark. The question of why can be asked, why he wanted to move it. We could ask that question. Was it for blessing? Was it to honor God? I think it was to honor God. But the real issue is not going to be the why or the what. It's going to be the how. How David moves the ark is going to be at the center of this story. In the modern church, we're hearing a lot about the ends justify the means. So we do things to reach out to people, to get them in the church, because after all, once we get them in, then we can preach to them. And look, there are certain things that we should be doing to get unbelievers in. We're doing an outreach on Halloween night, an alternative. But we should not be playing secular music to bring them in. Why do we need to do that? Do you think someone coming to church expects to hear secular music? They hear it all week long. They finally walk into a church, and then if you're playing secular music, what are you accomplishing? Oh, we want you to know we're just like the world. They finally decided to walk in the church. I think they're expecting to hear a few songs about Jesus. Would you agree? So look, if the guy finally walked in and he's sitting on the back row and he's just breathing a little easier because lightning didn't strike him at the back door, let's give him Jesus. Well, David is going to move the ark, and they placed the ark, verse 3, chapter 6 of 2 Samuel, on a new cart that they might bring it from the house of Abinadab, which was on the hill. And Uzzah and Ahio, some of you guys are from Ohio, close, the sons of Abinadab were leading the new cart. Now, we don't know if Uzzah and Ahio were Levites, but we do know it's likely that they were priests. They were sons of Abinadab. And there's a new cart here. The ark is put on a cart, and these guys are leading it. And they brought it with the ark of God from the house of Abinadab, by the way, which was on the hill. Just a side note, the ark sat at this location for at least 70 years. It was pretty much forgotten by the nation. It was kind of secluded because of things that had happened around it. People were dying. People were getting diseases. There were also blessings associated with the ark, but it depended on kind of who the people were and how they were treating it. And so it was left up on this hill, almost forgotten by the nation, tucked away. You know, you watch programs today about the lost ark. They finally found the lost ark of the covenant. Well, they haven't found it. But there was intrigue in David's heart about moving this ark because he knew everything that it represented. And so they brought the ark of God. They were walking ahead of the ark, verse 5. Meanwhile, David and all the house of Israel were celebrating before the Lord with all kinds of instruments made of fir wood. They had lyres, harps, tambourines, castanets, a few people from Mexico there, and cymbals. Can you believe that? Castanets were there too, and they were walking before the ark, and they were celebrating. David was a musician, by the way. He played some sort of guitar. He was a skillful musician, and he had a heart for worship. He wrote most of the psalms in the Psalter. In the psalm book are David's songs. David loved to worship the Lord with instruments and so forth. And so they had everything out. They had tambourines, they had cymbals, and all God's drummers said, amen. They had everything there. But when they came to the threshing floor, just let's park here for a second. I've told you guys the Hebrew word for holy means that which comes out of the threshing floor. To be holy in life means God separates the wheat from the chaff. It is interesting to me just to note that what's about to take place happens near a threshing floor. They came to the threshing floor of Nacon. Uzzah reached out toward the ark of God and took hold of it, for the oxen nearly upset it. So the oxen are pulling this cart. The ark is put on the cart, some sort of wheels, and the ark begins to wobble a little bit. And Uzzah reached out to steady the ark. Sounds like a good deed, doesn't it? We don't want the ark to fall over. That would be really bad, don't you think? We want to steady that thing. And he reached out to steady the ark. And the anger of the Lord, verse 7, burned against Uzzah. And God struck him down there for his irreverence. And he died there by the ark of God. You want to talk about a party killer? No pun intended. All of a sudden, you're having this celebration. You're bringing the ark of God. You're celebrating the nation. Into the new capital comes what represents symbolically the presence of God. God is symbolized in the ark. The ark is called the Ark of the Covenant. Covenant speaks of relationship between him and his people. And the ark's coming in and everybody's celebrating and there's music and there's worship going on. And all of a sudden, Uzzah reaches out just to kind of save the ark, if you will, steady it, and bam, he's killed on the spot. You can imagine everybody stopping, the music stops, everybody looks down and you have a dead man right there. End of party. It's all over. Some of you are looking at this, some of you have heard this before, you've read it before, this may be the first time you've ever seen this before, and you say, wow, the God of the Old Testament is not to be trifled with. Oh, I have news for you. In the book of Acts, God did the same thing to a husband and wife. They lied about an offering that they had given, so please don't do that. It's not a good career move. And God killed both of them in Acts chapter 5. That's the New Testament, by the way. And so all of a sudden, because of his irreverent act, NIV, end of verse 7, his error, ESV, New King James, he died there by the ark of God. And you just have to be saying, what is going on? Why did God strike Uzzah in this way? Psalm 80 verse 1 says, give ear, shepherd of Israel, thou who dost lead Joseph like a flock, thou who art enthroned above the cherubim, shine forth. If y'all look at the picture here, right above the cherubim, those angel's wings, God, it was said that he was enthroned there, that it was his dwelling, if you will. His special glory would descend on the Holy of Holies. And in many ways, this was symbolic, but sometimes it was literally the Shekinah of God that would come down there. And it was not to be messed with. In fact, people who looked at God in the Old Testament and had some sort of interaction, they would often say, I have seen God and I'm not dead. There was a reverence for God. There was an understanding that our God is a consuming fire. Psalm 99 verse 1 says, the Lord reigns. Let the people tremble. He's enthroned above the cherubim. Let the earth shake. The Lord is great in Zion. He is exalted above all the peoples. Let them praise thy great and awesome name. Holy is he. Psalm 99, 1 through 3. God is holy. But why did this happen? Why was Uzzah killed on the spot? Let's take a look at the book of Numbers. You have Genesis, Exodus, Leviticus, Numbers, chapter 4. Turn to the book of Numbers, chapter 4. Let's take a look. This is now in the life of Israel under the leadership of Moses. The Ark of the Covenant was built, and it's described in Exodus 25. It was built of the gold and the wood, as I mentioned before. And specific instructions were given. And then this kind of adds to it, Numbers 4, verse 4. This is the work of the descendants of Kohath, Numbers 4:4, in the tent of meeting, concerning the most holy things, the furniture in the temple or tabernacle. When the camp sets out, Aaron and his sons shall go in, and they shall take down the veil of the screen, cover the ark of the testimony with it, and they shall lay a covering of porpoise skin on it.
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12: Aaron and his son shall go in, and they shall take down the veil of the screen, cover the ark of the testimony with it, and they shall lay a covering of porpoise skin on it, and shall spread over it cloth of pure blue, and shall insert its poles. Just two things to note here very simply. When the tabernacle, which was a tent in the wilderness, which moved when Israel moved, wasn't a permanent structure, when it moved, they were given specific details on how to move the furnishings. And they were told about the Ark of the Covenant a couple of things. You are to cover it, porpoise skin, and then other cloth is to put on it. And I would imagine porpoise skin is pretty thick. And then you are to carry it. Remember how they were supposed to carry it? They had poles. And the Levites, specifically the family of Kohath within the Levitical line, was given this responsibility. And they were to carry it a certain way. Now notice, this is verse 11 of the same chapter. Over the golden altar they shall spread a blue cloth and cover it with covering of porpoise skin and shall insert poles. Look at verse 12. They're talking about the utensils covered with porpoise skin. Put them on carrying bars. Look at verse 13, same chapter. They shall take away the ashes from the altar and spread purple cloth. Verse 14, talking about the utensils again and so forth, the basins. End of 14, they shall spread a cover of porpoise skin over it and insert poles. 15, when Aaron and his sons finish covering the holy objects and all the furnishings of the sanctuary, when the camp is set out, after that the sons of Kohath shall come to carry them so that they may not touch the holy objects and die. These are the things in the tent of meeting which the sons of Kohath are to carry. Skip down to 19. But do this to them, that they may live and not die. When they approach the most holy objects, Aaron and his son shall go in and assign each of them to his work and to his load. But they shall not go in to see the holy objects, even for a moment, lest they die. Now that's some pretty clear instruction. This Ark of the Covenant is to be covered and carried. And it would appear from the celebration that was happening in Jerusalem on the cart that the ark was open to everybody's visibility. It doesn't appear to be covered. There's nothing mentioned that the ark is covered, and it's on a cart and not being what? Carried. And when Uzzah touched it, God said, "You don't do that." And he killed him on the spot. And all God's people said, "Gulp." Wow. God is holy. Now, how many of you have seen the first Indiana Jones movie? If you haven't, you'll need to repent. But just please raise your hand. Oh, please. You guys had to have seen the movie. Okay. So do you remember the Nazis? Those Nazis. They steal the ark. And they take it out into this kind of solitary place. And they're going to do a Jewish ritual to see the treasures of the ark, right? So they do a prayer in Hebrew over it. And remember, Indy and Miriam, his girlfriend, are tied up at the pole, right? And so all of a sudden, you know, Indy says to Miriam, some weird sounds start happening. He says, "Whatever happens, don't look at it, Miriam. No matter how hard it gets, no matter the screams, no matter what, don't look at it." And do you remember what happens? The wind and the fire of God happens, and it's great cinema. There are faces melting and heads exploding. Oh, it's wonderful. I've watched it so many times. Sorry. But bad guys are getting theirs, and so it's kind of cool. And here's what happens. They're at this pole, and the fury of God's passing through, and both their eyes are closed. Don't look at it, whatever you do. And finally, God takes them all down. The lid slams back. God takes it, deals with everybody. And all of a sudden, when it's all over, they open their eyes. Do you know that story was written by a Jew? He knows what he's talking about. Because to look on the holy things meant death. It meant that you were going to die. You were not to gaze upon it. And here's a comment from Warren Wiersbe. The church today needs to heed this reminder and return to the Word of God for an understanding of the will of God. No amount of unity of enthusiasm can compensate for disobedience. When God's work is done in man's way and we imitate the world instead of obeying the word, we can never expect the blessing of God. The crowds may approve of what we do, but what about the approval of God? The way of the world is ultimately the way of death, close quote. Oh, you can gain crowds. You can get the applause of man. But the question is, have you done things God's way or not? Because ultimately, he's the one you need to please. And so here's what happens. Back in 2 Samuel chapter 6, verse 8, David became angry because of the Lord's outburst against Uzzah. And that place is called Perez Uzzah to this day. It means a bursting out against Uzzah, by the way. And so David, verse 9 in chapter 6, was afraid of the Lord that day. And he said, how can the ark of the Lord come to me? And David was unwilling to move the ark of the Lord into the city of David or Jerusalem with him. But David took it aside to the house of Obed-Edom the Gittite. David said, man, I can't bring the ark in here. Look what's happened. David feared the Lord. David was angry and filled with fear. Now, you may have been there in some point of your Christian journey. Maybe God did something and you were fearful. And maybe you were angry. David was angry here. What was he angry about? What God had done on the spot. How many sleepless nights do you think David stayed up in the following evenings wrestling with what should I have done different? What should I have done? You know, should I bring the ark? Can I ever bring the ark here? What's God trying to say to me? But let me ask you, just put your thinking cap on for a second. Don't you think one person in that parade who had a little theological training could have said, hey guys, excuse me, wait a minute. I've been reading Numbers 4 in my devotions. And what I read there is that the Levites from the family of Kohath are supposed to carry this ark on poles and it's supposed to be covered, and putting it on a new cart is what the Philistines did. That's the pagan way. Don't put it on a new cart. It's right here in the Bible. See this? This is what it says. Nobody said anything. Either A, they didn't know their Bible, and I find that hard to believe that they didn't know the first five books of Moses. They didn't know the Torah. Or secondly, it was what we call a sin of omission. They didn't say anything. And I would tell you, in the modern church, there's two big issues. One, we are often ignorant of the scripture because we don't read it. And two, even when we know better, we commit the sin of omission. We omit what is right by not saying anything. Why do we do that? Because many of us have embraced the theory in the Latin of non rocabotus, which means whatever you do, no rocket a boat. Or we do it for purposes of P period C period, which is called political correctness. We don't want to say anything because we're afraid of what someone might think of us. So they stayed quiet and Uzzah died. Let me ask you. There was a high cost, right? We don't do things God's way, or somebody knows better and they don't go up to David and say, David, wait a minute. God is holy. You can't have that thing uncovered. You can't put it on a cart. Let's go do a Bible study and let's figure out how to do this. Maybe we need to do that more with our families. Maybe we need to do that more with our decision-making in business. Maybe we need to do that more with our marriages or our relational issues or a spiritual decision that we're about to make, or times when we want to justify a decision that we're making because we think, well, the end will be good, so that'll justify how I do this. I know it's a little off. I know it's not the way God, but it's going to be good in the end. You ever say that? It'll be good in the end, and then you got to step over Uzzah.
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12: In 2 Samuel 5, we see the Lord directing David. David did just as the Lord commanded him. David inquired, the Lord answered, and then David obeyed. And, you know, that's the key to the Christian life, is we seek the Lord, we seek his face,
16: we get a word, and in our case, it's typically going to be a word from the Word of God, so we got to know our Bible. We act upon it, and you know what? The Lord will bless those who honor Him. He will bless those who are acting upon His revealed word. And maybe you would say, you know what? I'm not sure I've been doing that. I'm not sure I've really been taking God seriously. And that's because I don't read the Bible very often, or I, you know, don't really know a whole lot about Revelation. And I mean the whole revelation of the Bible. What should I do about that? Well, I think the answer becomes pretty obvious, doesn't it? You start opening your Bible. You say, well, you know, I hear people say that, but how do I even get started? You know, I think a good place to start is just read one of the Gospels. Read Matthew, Mark, Luke, or John. Read like Ephesians, and just start with a chapter a day. Maybe read a psalm a day. You know, you're going to get to know God's heart as you read His word, because His word is an expression of His heart. You got to talk with someone to know them. And out of the abundance of the heart, the mouth speaks. And God has spoken in His word in 66 books, Old and New Testament. You know, often Bibles in America collect dust on shelves. And this is not the way that we're going to really know God's heart. This is not the way we're going to really take our faith seriously. You know, the beautiful thing about being a Christian is you can always start afresh. You know, every minute of every day, His mercies are new every morning of every day. And you could get started again and in very simple ways. And for some of you listening right now, it might be you need to get back into a fellowship connected to the body. For some of you, it may be that you need to get back to reading your Bible on a regular basis. And the good news is none of this is really complicated. Just take a step and the Lord will meet you right there. Hey, if we can help in any way, this is Pastor Michael. 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One more time. It's 844-48-TRUTH. I hope you'll be vitally connected to a fellowship this weekend. If it's been a while, get connected to a Bible teaching church, and the Lord will bless you for it. This is Pastor Michael. We'll see you next time.
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12: It was before the Lord who chose me above your father. 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It was before the Lord who chose me above your daddy. 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Therefore, I will celebrate before the Lord.
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31: 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Are you letting people see that you're connected to the Lord and not to the world? Are you ashamed to lift up His name? Never be ashamed of the Lord.

0: God chose you. You. And He chose you to be holy, to be blameless, and to be fully His. 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I'm your host, Dustin Roberts. And today, Rabbi Schneider, he's going to address what that means for how you actually live day to day. 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It's about serving God. 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
1: These things, beloved, that God has done for us, choosing us in Him before the foundation of the world, forgiving our sins in Messiah Jesus, and calling us into His glory to be with Him forever, beloved, He does the...
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1: Of the glory of His grace. One of the things that we read in Scripture, if we're really paying attention, is that God does all things, beloved, for His own glory. What that means is that you and I, as His children, should be deeply concerned with the glory of God. What does Jesus pray? Father, glorify Thy name. When Jesus teaches us how to pray, how does He teach us how to pray? He said, pray in this way, Our Father that art in heaven, hallowed be Thy name. Thy kingdom come, Thy will be done, on earth as it is in heaven. And then He concludes the prayer by saying, for Thine is the kingdom and the power and, listen now, the glory. Let me ask you a question. Are you and I concerned with the glory of God? Are we just using God to try to satisfy our own wants and desires? No, beloved, Jesus said, unless you pick up your cross, deny yourself, and follow Me, you can't be My disciple. We ask You, Father God, to give us the mind of Messiah and to give us the mind that You gave Paul, Father God, to understand, Father God, that life is about Your glory. Help us to understand, Father God, that in giving You glory, let me ask you a question. Are you and I concerned with the glory of God? Are we just using God to try to satisfy our own wants and desires? No, beloved, Jesus said, unless you pick up your cross, deny yourself, and follow Me, you can't be My disciple. We ask you, Father God, to give us the mind of Messiah and to give us the mind that You gave Paul, Father God.
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1: For us, the deep mysteries, beloved, of eternity. Speaking of how the Father of glory chose us and predestined us and blessed us before the foundation of the world, and He did it all to the praise of His glory, you and I need to get in line with that and start asking ourselves as we're living our life, Father, how, hallelujah, can I bring You glory? I love this section also, beloved, as Paul is telling us what the Lord has done. In verse number 4, that He's chosen us in Him, it's always important, I've been stressing this, the book of Ephesians is a book that over and over speaks about in Him. In Jesus, everything that we have, beloved, listen now, is in Him. Yeshua, Jesus, John 1:14, is the only begotten of the Father. Yeshua is in the bosom of the Father, and we've been adopted as sons of the Father in Him. It's only because we're in Jesus, beloved, that we have a relationship with God. It's only because we're in Jesus that we have forgiveness, because Jesus shed His blood. And so over and over, Paul says, in him, you were chosen in him. In him, you have the forgiveness of your sins. You've been raised and seated in the heavenly places with him. Beloved, we're in Messiah Jesus. That's why we stand before the mirror. We recognize we're sons of God. We don't look at ourselves. We look at Jesus. We're in, hallelujah, Jesus. I hope that quickens you today and encourages you. God's not looking at you as though you're standing alone. God looks at you in Jesus. Your sins have been paid for. And the same love that the Father loves Jesus with, he loves you with. He's your Father. That's why Jesus said in John 20, said, I sent to my Father and your Father, to my God and your God. It's all because, beloved, we're in him. That's why we don't approach the Lord anymore like Noah did as the God of Shem. That's why we don't even approach the Lord preeminently today as the God of Abraham, Isaac, and Jacob, as the ancient Israelites did. But we approach the Lord, beloved, as the God and Father of Yeshua HaMashiach, as Paul did, because that's why we have a relationship with them. That's how we have access. That's how we're blessed. And that's where we're going to heaven, because we're in him. And so the Lord will always be known to the church, beloved, for the rest of eternity as the God and Father of Yeshua HaMashiach, and it's in him, beloved, that we stand today. Bless the name, hallelujah, of the Lord. And I love this section right here that it says, beloved, that in verse number 4, that we were chosen in him before the foundation of the world, that we should be holy and blameless before him in love. We were chosen in Messiah before the foundation of the world. Listen now. And we were chosen, get this now, to be holy. What does holy mean? It means set apart unto God. You were chosen to be set apart unto God, holy and blameless. Your sin has already been paid for in Jesus. As far as God the Father is concerned, you're blameless before him because Jesus died for you and paid for your sin. Too many of us are walking around with condemnation, but it's the devil and it's a lie. Listen once again. Just as he chose us in him, in Messiah Jesus, before the foundation of the world, get this now, that we should be holy and blameless before him in love. So first of all, let's take it apart. The root definition of holy, beloved, kadosh, means to be set apart. It means to be utterly unique, utterly different. So Jesus said, you did not choose me, I chose you. I chose you, listen now, out of the world. What were we chosen out of the world for in John 15? We were chosen out of the world, beloved, to be Jesus, to be, according to the book of Revelation, a kingdom of priests. We've been chosen to draw near to God, to sacrifice our lives to God, and to minister to others on his behalf. We're chosen, beloved, to be holy, to be separate, to be unique. So I want to ask you a question. Is your life holy? Are you seeking, beloved, to walk in a manner worthy of your calling? What's your calling? Your calling is to be holy. It means a life that's set apart unto the Lord. So the question is, are we leading lives that reflect that we have a holy calling? Paul says, I encourage you in Ephesians chapter 4 to walk in a manner worthy, hallelujah, of your calling. Ephesians 1, 4, after Paul tells us we've been chosen, predestined to stand before him holy in love, Paul says in Ephesians 4, 1, therefore, I, the prisoner of the Lord, entreat you to walk in a manner worthy of the calling with which you've been called. So I want you to take a look at your life as I look at my life. Are we walking in a manner that's holy? Are we separate from the world or are we part of the world? Do they not even know that we're believers? Beloved, it's unfortunate that too many of us, the only people that hear us talking about God are the people that we sit in church with. Something's got to be wrong with that, beloved. If we're too weak to lift up the name of Jesus in the world, we're chosen to be holy, to be set apart to God, to be his witnesses. Are you living a life that's holy? Are you living a life that's set apart? Are you leading a life that's not of the world? Are you letting people see that you're connected to the Lord and not to the world? Are you ashamed to lift up his name? Never be ashamed of the Lord. You have a glorious heavenly Father, and you're his glorious child. Never be ashamed of the Lord. Don't be ashamed to be holy. Don't be ashamed to be different. Walk in a manner, beloved, worthy of the calling.
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1: Paul says we're blameless. There's no condemnation in us. The Bible says there is therefore now no condemnation for those that are in Messiah Yeshua. God doesn't condemn you. He wants to help you. As long as you reach out to Him, keep asking Him, help me, strengthen me. Keep praying constantly. Don't give yourself an excuse to sin. Keep on begging the Lord to strengthen you, to deliver you, beloved. And His blood covers you and you're blameless before Him as you're seeking Him with all your heart. And then finally, beloved, we stand before Him, the Bible says, in love. We've been chosen from the foundation of the world to stand before Him, holy, blameless before Him in love. Isn't that what it's all about? God is love. That's why He chose us, because He loves us. Father, we pray as Paul prayed, that You would give us revelation of the length, the breadth, the depth of the love of God, which surpasses knowledge. Reveal it to us, Lord, by Your Spirit, we pray. Paul goes on to speak here.

ancient Israel, the high priest was instructed to make a breastplate that he wore over his chest. And on the breastplate, there were 12 stones. And these 12 stones represented the 12 tribes of Israel. And these stones were made of beautiful rubies and diamonds and emeralds and the most beautiful gems and stones, the most valuable commodities, beloved, is what Yahweh, is what the Father chose to represent his children that he loved. That's who you are to God. What is in you, beloved, is so precious to God. You know, when we look at our face, we see the blemishes. No, God doesn't see that. Remember the Lord said to the prophet Samuel, he says, man looketh on the outside, but the Lord looketh on the heart. There's something inside us, beloved, that we don't comprehend. Something that's so beautiful, that's so deep, that's so rich. Paul says, I pray that you would understand the riches of the glory of his inheritance in you. And that Hebrew word for glory is the word kabod, and it means heavy. It's deep, it's great, it's full, it's wide, it's bigger than we know. We're more than what we think we are. Many of us are walking around with very poor and destructive self-images. We're thinking about ourselves, the things that our parents told us about ourselves, the things that some ex-boyfriend or girlfriend or husband and wife told us about ourselves and then left us. What some kid on the playground said about us 30, 40, 20, 15 years ago. We don't realize who we are. We've got these negative tapes playing in our mind. But you know what, beloved? You're more than you think you are. You're somebody, beloved. God has a garden of his glory that's in you. And it's going to be revealed to you. And Paul wants you to be praying, Father, help me to understand what's in me. Help me to understand who I am to you. Help me to understand the riches of the glory of your inheritance in me. You're an inheritance to God. He loves you and he's chosen you to give him glory for all eternity. And his glory is also, hallelujah, in you. And Yeshua goes on to say there, he wants you to understand, he says to the Apostle Paul, he wants you to understand the hope of your calling. You're going to heaven. Jesus said, I go and prepare a place for you. In my Father's house are many mansions. If it were not so, I would not have told you. Paul wants us to grasp these things. We need to be praying about these realities, beloved. The realities that Paul prayed for us. He said, Father, give them a spirit of wisdom and revelation. Enlighten the eyes of their heart to know you, to know the hope of their calling, to know the riches of the glory of your inheritance in them. This is what we need to be laboring for in prayer, beloved. Not predominantly the earthly things. Pray about your earthly things, but make these things your primary concern, and God will answer. Because the Bible says if we pray anything according to the will of God, the Lord will answer. I encourage you to pray this prayer in the book of Ephesians, chapter number 1, beloved, beginning in verse number 16 and continuing through the end of the chapter. I encourage you to pray it every day for 90 days. Pray it just like Paul prayed it. And I know, beloved, God is going to answer that prayer and bless you. Look what else Paul prays for. That we would know in verse number 19, listen now, what is the surpassing greatness of his power toward us who believe? This greatness, he says, is in accordance with the working of the strength of his might, which he brought about in Messiah, Yeshua, when he raised him from the dead and seated him at his right hand in the heavenly places. Paul says there's a power at work in your life. Paul says the power that's at work in our life is the same power that raised Jesus, hallelujah, from the dead and seating him in the heavenly places far above all rule and authority, power and dominion, not only in this age, but also in the age to come. And Jesus, hallelujah, has been given as head to the church. His victory, beloved, has become your victory. That's what the Bible says. We've been raised with him, hallelujah, and seated with him in the heavenly places. Paul wants us to understand this. And there's going to come a time in your life, beloved, or in my life. There's going to come a time that we're going to find ourselves in a situation that's going to seem hopeless. There's going to come a time when you feel so defeated that you feel just like giving up. But I want you to hear today that the power that raised Jesus from the dead, that power is at work in your life. That's what the Bible says. You're more than a conqueror through him that loved you. That neither
life or death, things past, present, or things to come will ever be able to separate you from the love of God. You

0: are more than a conqueror, hallelujah, beloved, in Messiah Yeshua HaMashiach, who gave himself for you, and the power, beloved, that raised him from the dead lives inside you. And Paul prays, hallelujah, that we would understand this. Let's listen to that again. Paul prays, I pray that the Father would give you a spirit of wisdom and revelation, that he would open the eyes of your heart. And here's what Paul wants us to understand. The surpassing greatness, verse number 19 of Ephesians 1, of his power toward us who believe, towards you, the power that's on you is the same power that raised Jesus from the dead, that conquered everything in heaven and earth. That's the power that's at work in your life. You and I are conquerors through him that loved us. We're more valuable to the Father, beloved, than anything else. We're his sons. The riches of the glory of his inheritance is inside us. You see, he sent Jesus for us. He chose us before the foundation of the world in his love. And then he sent Jesus, his son, beloved, to die in our place that we could be forgiven by his blood. And then he raised Jesus from the dead, beloved, for us, that we too, beloved, would be seated with him in the heavenly places. Hallelujah. In Messiah Jesus. Listen to what he says in verse number 6, that we've been raised up with him. Ephesians 2, 6, we've been raised up with him and seated with him in the heavenly places in Messiah Yeshua. Get verse 7, that in all the ages to come, he might show the surpassing riches of his grace in kindness toward us in Messiah Yeshua. You see, beloved, by grace you've been saved. You're a glorious child of God. You're a glorious son of God. You've been adopted by the Father, by Messiah's blood. You're in Jesus. You're going to heaven. And you're going to spend the rest of eternity, the scripture tells us in Ephesians 2, seated in heavenly places in Messiah Jesus. And for the rest of eternity, Paul tells us, the Father is going to show the riches of his kindness towards us. Now, if that's not something to get excited about, hallelujah, I don't know what is. So let's do this. Let's throw off dread. Let's throw off fear. Let's throw off discouragement. And let's start praising God and taking a hold, beloved, of this revelation. So, Father God, we just want to bless you today. We just want to thank you today. We just want to bless the name of the Lord Jesus of Yeshua today and say, thank you, Father Yahweh, for all you've done for me. Help me, Father God, to comprehend all that you've done. And Father God, I want to love you just like Jesus loves you and praise you all the days of my life. A portion of scripture that I've really been examining my own heart in before the Lord is the portion where Jesus told the rich young ruler to go sell everything that he had and then to follow Yeshua, and then he would inherit eternal life. This rich young ruler, he was a moral person, but he clung to his financial possessions. It was the most important thing in his life. And I've been lifting up my own heart to the Lord and saying, Lord, are my surrender to you in the area of my finances? I know, Abba, that I need to be completely surrendered to you in every area of my life. So help me to completely release my possessions and my finances to you. You see, many of you are like me. You have a hard time trusting God with your finances. You trust him in other areas of your life, but you haven't yet trusted him here. Beloved, I want you to know Jesus wants to be the Lord of every area of our life. 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
2: Blessings trump curses. And in the book of Numbers chapter 6, we find the Aaronic blessing that God commanded Moses' brother Aaron, the high priest, to speak over the children of Israel. There's power in blessing, beloved ones. So take part in receiving Father's blessing upon your life today. The Lord bless you and keep you. The Lord make his face shine on you and be gracious to you. The Lord lift you up with his countenance. And the Lord give you, beloved one, his peace. And now in Hebrew.

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16: 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Just absolutely, absolutely stunning. 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

0: What single person gets more chapters in Genesis than anyone else? Abraham? Isaac? Jacob? Or is it Joseph? Welcome to Through the Bible. As we continue our journey through the whole Word of God, we begin one of the finest stories in history, a story of a man who is more like Jesus in his person and experiences than anyone else in Scripture. I'm talking, of course, about Joseph. Dr. McGee will definitely show the parallels, dozens of them, between his life and Christ's as we begin in Genesis 37 and study the life of Joseph until the end. We'll start the story in a home in Canaan with a tragic tale of jealousy, favoritism, and just plain evil. But first, here's Dr. McGee reading a letter from a listener in Amarillo, Texas.
1: And this party says, I've written to you before, but never told you how God directed you into my life. I'm forever grateful. And now she says, it begins with October 1977. My father-in-law came to live with us. He was 87 years old at the time, wonderful father, but was an agnostic, believed only in himself and his money, very brilliant man, alert to all his surroundings and the stock market. One day in February 1978, we're teaching Isaiah the 58th chapter. I was at the end of my rope. My prayers seemed only to be lip, and I felt like I was in a satanic coma, if there is such a thing. It was then I turned you on, and from that day forward, you have been that ray of sunshine in my life. You light up my life. Not only did I walk closer with my Lord and Savior, but you told Dad about him. Praise the Lord. He called you Fibber McGee and looked forward to you each day. Dad passed away in April in 1979 at the ripe age of 89. Thank you for telling him about Jesus. It's truly hard to witness to those you love.
0: It's true. Sharing God's truth with the people we love most can be difficult. And sometimes the simplest step is just inviting them to listen alongside us and allowing God's word to do what only it can do. Eddie in Bangladesh did just that, and she told us this story. For a long time, my husband had no interest in going to church. I attended services and prayer meetings on my own, but he didn't want to read the Bible or be involved at all. Everything began to change when I listened to your programs. Soon, he became interested, and we started listening together at home. He then began going to church, and his attitude and behavior changed in such a positive way. I truly believe this transformation came through hearing the Word of God. And then Gina in the U.S. shares this. I give God the glory. After I introduced one of my daughters to Through the Bible, she had been caught up in some unhealthy choices. I began to see a real change in her life. This had been a heavy burden for our family for a long time. My daughter has accepted Christ and now even goes to church with us. Thank you so much for bringing us God's Word. Well, praise God for these lives changed by His Word. You know, one of the most frequent prayer requests that we receive is for the salvation of family members. And if you'd like to join our world prayer team in lifting them and millions of others before the Lord, you can sign up over at ttb.org. Now let's bow our heads in prayer. Heavenly Father, thank you for your word and how it points us to Jesus, the lover and savior of our souls. Help us now to see him as we study the life of Joseph. We pray in Jesus' name. Amen. Open to Genesis 37 as we go through the Bible with Dr. J. Vernon McGee.
1: Now today, friends, we come to the 37th chapter of the book of Genesis, and when we do, we resume the story of the line of Abraham, Isaac, Jacob, and now we come to the fourth one, Joseph. And from here all the way through the book of Genesis, we'll be centered upon Joseph. Now, it is true we are dealing with the family of Jacob, and that's what's resumed in this chapter. But the story of Joseph has begun here. And somebody might say, well, there's more attention given here to Joseph than to Abraham or Isaac or to anything else. certainly more this than is even given to the first 11 chapters in Genesis. How do you explain that? Well, I think there's several reasons. I would suggest two. One is the life of Joseph is a good and honorable life. We are told in Scripture, finally, brethren, whatsoever things are true, whatsoever things are honest, whatsoever things are just, whatsoever things are pure, whatsoever things are lovely, whatsoever things are of good report, if there be any virtue, and if there be any praise, think on these things. Now, God wants us to have this that is good and virtuous and great before us. And Joseph's life is just that. Then there's a second reason here, and this is a great reason. Nowhere in the New Testament is Joseph given to us as a type of Christ. Yet no one is more like Christ in his person and experiences than Joseph. All of this cannot be accidental. Now, we're going to see that as we go through his life, and I think that I've got listed in a book somewhere. Fact of the matter is, it's in our book on Genesis, at least 20 some odd parallels, and there's more than 20. I suspect there must be around 30, and we'll mention that later on when we get farther into his story. But now you'll recall that last time we almost got a laugh, and there's a lot of laughs in the Bible, by the way. It depicts human life, and there's a lot of humor. God has a sense of humor. And we met all the dukes and kings and all the royalty in the family of Esau. And where in the world did they come from? Well, they took these titles. And men have been going for titles and that sort of thing from that day to this. Every now and then I get a letter from some brother. I always feel like he's way out in left field. That rebukes me for having a doctor's degree. Well, I earned mine. I don't mind having it. But I'll be honest with you. I sweat blood and tears to get the degrees that I have hanging in my study. But I wouldn't give you 5 cents for them if I didn't have them. The thing is that it's what they represent. And titles today are quite meaningless, really. They are. And it's not the office, it's the individual that makes it. Great many people say they respect the office of president, but not the president. Well, God have mercy on America if we've come to that. Because it's the person who makes the office. And if we don't have a man in there that makes it in a way that we can respect him, and frankly, it's been difficult for the past 2 decades, maybe a little longer than that, in fact, 3 decades, to have men in the office that you can respect. And the office has certainly suffered, but the man makes the office. And so these fellows all had to get him a title. And if you belong to the family of Esau, you'd need a title because of the type of folk that they really were. We're going to pick up now the family of Jacob again. And there were several things that we did not call attention to that were in this chapter 35. One is this place of Bethlehem. First time it's mentioned, and here's where Rachel died. And we sing, "O Little Town of Bethlehem." Well, if Jacob was here to sing it with us, I can assure you several things. One thing is, he'd never think of a birth there. He'd think of a death. He'd think of beautiful Rachel died there. Then, after that, he would remember this is where Benjamin was born. You see, Benjamin was born in the same place that Jesus was born. That brings this place of Bethlehem now onto the page of Scripture. And the amazing thing is not that Bethlehem was picked as the birthplace of the Messiah. The thing that's amazing is that how could it ever have been fulfilled? And that's the wonder of it all. We didn't call any attention to the sin of Reuben that's mentioned here because that'll come before us again, and we need to keep that in mind. And we recognize now that we have left the family of Esau. Now we are going to follow on through in the family of Jacob. That is the one. And Joseph now becomes all prominent here before us. And we're going to follow his story. So let's pick up now chapter 37. And this is the method of the Spirit of God, that when the rejected line is given, then he returns to take the line that's going to lead to Christ, and that story is resumed. And so we have here this story of Jacob. And I begin reading at chapter 37, verse 1. And Jacob dwelt in the land wherein his father was a stranger, in the land of Canaan. Now he's moved down apparently south of Bethlehem, and he's come down to Hebron. That's where you'll recall that Abraham had made his home. And so he comes to this place of fellowship, communion with God. And verse 2, these are the generations of Jacob. Now we had the generations of Esau. These are the generations of Jacob. But we only have this boy Joseph mentioned. Joseph, being 17 years old, was feeding the flock with his brethren, and the lad was with the sons of Bilhah, and with the son of Zilpah, his father's wives, and Joseph brought unto his father their evil report. And I want to tell you, that bunch of boys that Jacob had, they were problem children, every one of them with the exception of Joseph and Benjamin. And it took these men a long time to really learn anything at all. And the emphasis now, you see, is going to be switched from actually Jacob to Joseph. We'll follow him down to the land of Egypt. He was 17 years old when this incident took place that's recorded here. Just a teenage boy who was one of the youngest, you see, out there feeding the flock. Benjamin is too young to be out there. And this boy, he came home and told his father their evil report. And the boys didn't like it. Of course they didn't like it. They, I'm sure, called him a tattletale. Verse 3, now Israel loved Joseph more than all his children because he was the son of his old age, and he made him a coat of many colors. Now, Jacob should have learned the lesson in his own home that to play a favorite will cause trouble in a family. His own father had favored the elder brother, and this boy knew what it was to be discriminated against. And now he practices the very same thing. And, of course, we begin to excuse him because we say, well, after all, it was Rachel who really was his wife, who really was the one he loved, one fine thing in his life. And this boy is a fine boy, as well as Benjamin, and he loved this boy. Well, that's all true, by the way, but he shouldn't have bought him that coat of many colors. Now, the coat of many colors, that may not be the accurate translation. There are those that translate this coat with sleeves in it. You see, in that day, putting sleeves in coats just wasn't the popular thing to do. It wasn't the latest style. Hart, Schaffner, and Marx were not making coats like that then with sleeves in them. And it was difficult. After all, the thing they did was to take a long strip of goods, and the middle way is in it. They'd take about 12 feet or maybe 10 feet, and they would put a hole right in the middle of it, stick their head through it, half of it drop down in front and half in the back, and they'd just tie it together, or they'd sew it together. And that was the clothes of the day. They didn't have sleeves. Apparently, this was a garment that had sleeves in it. That, of course, set him apart, but maybe not quite as much as if it had many colors. And verse 4, when his brethren saw that their father loved him more than all his brethren, they hated him. And they certainly did hate him. They could not speak peaceably unto him. Now, we look into this family again, and you notice the strife that's been in all of these families. I tell you, I don't care what family it is. Sin today, friends, not only ruins lives, it ruins families. Not only ruins families, it'll ruin a community. It'll ruin a city. It's ruining our cities today. They say this thing and that thing and another thing's ruining our cities. Just one thing. God calls it sin, S-I-N, sin, and it ruins nations. And so this boy, Joseph, he's being discriminated by both the father and now the brethren. The father loves him, the brethren hate him. And verse 5, and Joseph dreamed a dream, and he told it his brethren, and they hated him yet the more. Anything that Joseph did certainly didn't bring the love of his brethren for him. And he said unto them, hear, I pray you, this dream which I've dreamed. Now, I have a feeling that this 17-year-old boy at this time, who has been kept, I'm sure as long as Rachel lived, on her apron string, very much like Jacob had been reared at first. Generally, when a fellow like this, who's been raised tied to his mama's apron string, does finally break loose from the apron string, he's apt to go any direction. In fact, he's apt to go every direction. Jacob did, but Joseph won't. Joseph is a remarkable individual. Now, how do you explain, though, this conduct here? Why would he go and tattle on his brethren when he knew it would incur their hatred? And why would he tell them this dream? Well, I think that there's one explanation for it. He's been tied to his mama's apron string so long, he doesn't know how bad this world can be. And he doesn't know how bad his brothers can be. I'm of the opinion he's a rather gullible boy at this time. And you'll find out that it took him a long time to find out about the ways of the world. And when he did, he probably knew as much about the ways of the world as anyone later on, but not at this time. He's a 17-year-old boy raised as he was raised in that day, and a favorite of his father. His father now centers all of the affection that he had for Rachel. And you can understand there's a tremendous background here and how human we all are. Oh, Jacob, as a young man, went out there and saw Rachel. Boy, he fell in love with her. Love at first sight. She was a beautiful thing. He had to work 14 years for her. And then there was several years before a child was born. And finally, Joseph is born. And my, Rachel's gone now, so what does he do? He just centers all of his affection in this boy. He shouldn't have done it. He's got 11 more of them around there. But he centers his affection in this boy here. But listen at the dream that he has, and he just tells it right out. I'm reading verse 7 now. He says, for behold, we were binding sheaves in the field, and lo, my sheaf rose and also stood upright, and behold, your sheaf stood round about and made obeisance to my sheaf. And his brethren said to him, shalt thou indeed reign over us, or shalt thou indeed have dominion over us? And they hated him yet the more for his dreams and for his words. They asked probably in a sneering, cynical way, you really think that you're going to reign over us? And they hated him, though, because he had this dream. But that doesn't end the dreams. He has another one. He dreamed yet another dream and told it his brethren and said, behold, I've dreamed a dream more. And behold, the sun and the moon and the 11 stars made obeisance to me. And he told it to his father and to his brethren. And his father rebuked him and said unto him, what is this dream that thou hast dreamed? Shall I and thy mother, thy brethren, indeed come to bow down ourselves to thee in the earth? And he told this dream. They understood what he was talking about then. Those who study the book of Revelation today don't seem to know. When they find a woman mentioned in the 12th chapter of Revelation with the sun, moon, and stars under her feet, that means the nation Israel. These brethren understood that it's the sons of Israel that we're talking about, and it's the nation Israel as it was there at the beginning. You see, what's given in Genesis is like a bud to a flower, and that opens up as you go through Scripture. Now, here's one that's not going to open up till you get to the book of Revelation. It's a late bloomer, by the way, but it's going to open up there. And we ought to understand what is being said there, not attempt to guess. Don't need to guess when it's made this clear here. Old Jacob understood it exactly. He says, why does this mean that your father, your mother, your brethren are going to bow down to you? Well, this boy, all he could say, well, this is what I dreamed. And this is it. Verse 11, and his brethren envied him, but his father observed the saying. Brethren just dismissed it. They paid no attention to it. They thought this was certainly in the realm of impossibility. And far as those 10 brethren were concerned, not one of them was going to bow down to him. And his brethren went to feed their father's flock in Shechem. Now, you see, Jacob has moved way down around Hebron, and these boys are keeping the sheep. Now, they've gone way north. They're up about as far north of Jerusalem as they lived at Hebron, south of Jerusalem. I don't know how far it'd be, 30 or 40 miles each way, so that you've got about 80 miles, and they probably got as far as 100 miles from home. So you can see that they grazed their sheep over that entire area. And they took the flock way up to Shechem. And Israel said unto Joseph, "Do not thy brethren feed the flock in Shechem? Come, and I will send thee unto them." And he said unto him, "Here am I." Joseph said, "Yes, I'll go." He's very obedient to his father, you notice. And he said to him, "Go, I pray thee, see whether it be well with thy brethren, and well with the flocks, and bring me word again." So he sent him out of the vale of Hebron, and he came to Shechem. You see, all the way from Hebron up to Shechem. And a certain man found him, and behold, he was wandering in the field. When he got up at Shechem, he began to look around everywhere. That's rugged terrain up there, by the way. And this boy, Joseph, he couldn't find him. The man asked him, saying, "What seekest thou?" I think the man said, "Well, you passed my tent here a half a dozen times. Who are you looking for?" And he said, "I seek my brethren. Tell me, I pray thee, where they feed their flocks." And the man said, "They are departed hence, for I heard them say, 'Let us go to Dothan.'" And Joseph went after his brethren and found them in Dothan. Now, Dothan is a long ways north of Shechem, by the way. Dothan is right near the valley of Esdraelon. This is where they had gone. And so Joseph went up there, and he found them. And when they saw him afar off, even before he came near unto them, they conspired against him to slay him. Now, they certainly hated him. And they say, "Now we're going to get rid of him." After all, they are probably 100 miles from home. And they say, "We're going to get rid of him now." And they said one to another, "Behold, this dreamer cometh." Well, here comes the dreamer. And we're going to see about those dreams, whether they'll come to pass or not. We're going to leave off our story at that particular place. But let me begin even here to call your attention to the comparison of this boy to the Lord Jesus. The analogy, you just can't miss it. To begin with, the birth of this boy Joseph, you see, was practically miraculous. In fact, it was miraculous in his case. And the Lord Jesus is virgin born. His is miraculous. Joseph was loved by his father. The Lord Jesus was loved by his father. He said, "This is my beloved son." And Joseph had the coat of many colors that set him apart. And Christ was separate from sinners. Joseph announced he was to rule over his brethren. The Lord Jesus presented himself as the Messiah. And you remember, they ridiculed him. In fact, that was put in ridicule on his cross. Jesus of Nazareth, the King of the Jews. Notice the analogy. And Joseph was sent to his brethren, and Jesus came to his brethren. First to the lost sheep of the house of Israel. Joseph was hated by his brethren without a cause. The Lord Jesus was hated by his brethren without a cause. Tremendous parallel, you see, friends. We'll follow that on down as we follow the story now of Joseph. So until next time, my beloved, may God richly bless you.
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2: 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By the way, we're going to be with Dr. J. Vernon McGee in Genesis, you know, really right through the end of June. So 48 chapters, Genesis 48. And here we are in, maybe 9-8 chapters remaining. So, yeah, lots of in-depth study. I love the verse-by-verse study that Dr. J. Vernon McGee for decades was so amazing, and the wisdom that he has left us. You know, and Pastor Philip DeCourcy, straight ahead here on Know the Truth, 72, 66 roughly, beautiful, across San Diego. Good morning.
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4: The Bible is described in James 1 verse 18 as seed, the seed that brings us to life in Jesus Christ. And so if someone's going to get saved, they need to hear the gospel. You see, the Bible is the evangelist's inspiration when it comes to evangelism. And the Bible is the evangelist's authority. Make sure you share the gospel.

0: We often tell people how much God loves them, and we may even explain that His commandments are designed to protect and bless them. But what about the gospel itself? Do we share that Jesus died for our sins, and that through the cross we're completely forgiven and brought into a right relationship with God forever? If you missed the first part of this message, visit us online at ktt.org. But right now, let's join Philip DeCourcy to see why Jesus and the gospel are the greatest discovery of all.
1: Well, we're continuing on in our series of studies, All the King's Men, and we're looking at the 12 apostles. And we're coming to look at Nathanael, otherwise known as Bartholomew. So let's come to the text in John chapter 1, verse 43 to 51. Nathanael will discover that Jesus is the fulfillment of the Old Testament. There are three things that stand out. The first thing is God's sovereignty. There's a wonderful spiritual chain reaction. As Christ finds Philip, Philip finds Nathanael, Nathanael finds Christ. And just as Andrew brings Peter to Christ, Philip brings Nathanael to Christ. But here's the point, in the background, God's at work through Philip's efforts. In fact, that's what makes Philip's efforts effective, God's work. So far in the story, Philip, it's to the foreground. Philip finds Nathanael. Philip tells him, hey, we've found the one of whom Moses and the prophets speak. Really? You tell me he's from Nazareth? Nothing good can come out of Nazareth. Really? Then come and see. And then in verse 48, Nathanael says to him, how do you know me? Because when Nathanael comes and meets Jesus, Jesus says, behold, an Israelite indeed in whom is no deceit. Verse 47. Jesus answers the question, how do you know me? In verse 48, I want you to note this, before Philip called you. Before Philip called you. All right, the foreground, Philip rushes, finds his friend, and urgently presses upon him the claims of Christ. Before Philip called you, when you were under the fig tree, I saw you. I have my eye on you. I'm going to set my love on you. You're known to me. It makes you think about the doctrine of the foreknowledge of God. It makes you think about the doctrine of election in Ephesians 1, verses 4 through 5, and Romans 8, verse 28 to 30. We're told that it is God who chooses us in Christ before the foundation of the world. Every Christian story begins in the heart and the activity of God. And I want us to see that. It seems God had set his wonderful love on Nathanael long before Philip shared its message through Christ. In fact, that's something Jesus will underscore, not only with Nathanael, but with every one of his disciples. In John 15, 16, the same gospel, what will Jesus say later? You didn't choose me. I chose you. So, God's sovereignty. We're discovering in this great discovery, the role that God's sovereignty plays in this. Now, is there something we can do with that? Is that practical? Is that a doctrine that helps in evangelism? I think it is, because many people pitch the sovereignty of God against evangelism. And they believe it cuts the nerve of soul winning. I don't believe that for a minute. I think the doctrine of God's sovereignty encourages evangelism. It encourages us to pray more because we realize that it is God who must open the heart. It is God who must make men and women alive in the Lord Jesus Christ. You know, I don't know where you are on the spectrum of Arminianism versus Calvinism, but I'll tell you this, in my experience, both as a Christian and as a pastor, when I hear people pray, they all pray as Calvinists. We pray that God indeed would bring someone to that place of decision. And that's why Paul will say to the Colossians, continue earnestly in prayer, being vigilant in it with thanksgiving. Meanwhile, praying also for us that God would open us a door for the word. Salvation belongs to the Lord, and we must go to him in prayer. Prayer doesn't cut the nerve of evangelism. The sovereignty of God moves the muscle of prayer. It underscores the importance of prayer. Another thing it does, it encourages us in evangelism when the going gets tough. Paul says that he endured certain things for the sake of the elect. He knew he wasn't on a fool's errand. He knew that God will do his work. And the sovereign God encourages us in evangelism. William Carey was a great believer in the sovereignty of God. An early Calvinistic Baptist missionary out of England. We call him the father of foreign missions. It was 7 long, hard years before someone came to Christ. 7 long years before he baptized his first convert. I think it was his belief in and trust upon the sovereignty of God that kept him going. He believed that there were people there that God was going to save. And he needed to be faithful, prayerful, diligent. It redefines evangelism. It underscores the importance of prayer. It encourages us in evangelism to stick at it even when it's tough and it's slim pickings. But it redefines evangelism because it reminds us that it is God who gives the increase, all right? Salvation belongs to the Lord. And Paul writes, he's dealing with division in Corinth, and he writes in 1 Corinthians 3, verses 5 to 6, hey, it's nothing to do with Paul and Peter. Okay, it's not about the human instrument. They're the glove. God's the hand. Do remember that it is Paul, it's Peter, it's some human instrument that sows the seed, waters the seed, but it is God who gives the increase. I think that would remind us to redefine our evangelism because as I've been trained in evangelism, often I'm given the impression that evangelism is leading someone to Christ. And when God doesn't give you that privilege, when you're not there, when the baby drops, so to speak, spiritually, then often you're riddled with guilt. You go, I've never led anybody to Christ. I must be very poor at evangelism. My friend, it is God who gives the increase. God might use you to sow the seed. God might use you to plant the seed. That's your role, and that redefines evangelism. As someone has said, to evangelize does not mean to win converts, but simply to announce the good news irrespective of the results. And the doctrine of God's sovereignty in evangelism reminds us to pray. Because God needs to open the door, and God needs to open the heart, and God needs to regenerate the life. But we have an expectancy. If God gives you the privilege of being there when someone puts their faith in Jesus Christ, that is an inestimable joy. And may God allow you to see it and enjoy it. But if not, remind yourselves you haven't failed. Because evangelism is sharing the gospel irrespective of the results. Let me recommend you a little book on the gospel and evangelism that I hope will help you. It's called The Gospel and Personal Evangelism by Mark Dever. In it, he says this, who can deny that much modern evangelism has become emotionally manipulative, seeking simply to cause a momentary decision of the sinner's will, yet neglecting the biblical idea that conversion is the result of the supernatural gracious action of God toward the sinner? Now, we don't want to read into that. We're passive. We don't want to read into that. You can't press the claims of Christ upon a soul. We see that in the biblical expressions and episodes of evangelism. It is a reminder that polls and social studies aren't the secret to evangelism. It's a reminder that God must act. And when God acts, there's an irresistibility to what he does. In fact, in the book, Mark Dever goes on to give this example out of the life of Dr. Martin Lloyd-Jones, the great Welsh expositor who was at Westminster Chapel for many, many years. And he says that on a particular night, a young man accosts to some degree Dr. Jones and says, you know what, I wanted to get saved last night. I was in your meeting, but you didn't have an altar call. The great doctor, as he was affectionately known, said, well, let's do it now. Let's go into my office and do it right now. But he said, oh, no, sir. If you'd asked me last night, I'd do it, but I'm not going to do it now. To which Dr. Jones replies, my dear friend, if you're not ready to come with me now as you were last night, you have not got the right or the true thing. Whatever affected you last night was only temporary and passing. You still do not see your real need of Jesus. I think that story illustrates the point we're making. We must be burdened about souls, but the greater burden lies with God. And so it is our job to pray, and it's our job to persevere in evangelism when the wind's against us, when the ground's hard, when the response is slow, because we believe that God indeed has much people and he's going to save them. And that's what activates our prayers. That's what activates our perseverance. So you've got God's sovereignty. Secondly, you've got God's servant. In this story, we not only see God's sovereignty, we see God's servant. And this is the beauty of it, the balance. I love the tension and the balance of Scripture, because God's sovereignty does not undercut human responsibility. I mean, Romans 9 is all about God's sovereignty, but Romans 10 is all about how does God save the elect? Well, they can't hear without a preacher. And beautiful are the feet of them that go and share the good news. Faith comes by hearing, and hearing by the word of God. The God who chooses the end, the elect, chooses the means, how the elect are going to be saved. And no one is saved apart from a human instrument sharing the word verbally and expressing the gospel and communicating it clearly. God's chosen means is the foolishness of preaching. We see that, don't we, in Matthew 28 and Mark 16, in the Great Commission, they're told to go out into all the world and preach the gospel. Paul identifies this, doesn't he, in 1 Corinthians 1 and verse 21, where he says, "For since in the wisdom of God the world through wisdom did not know God, it pleased God through the foolishness of the message preached to save those who believe." So you've got God's sovereignty here. Before Philip called you, I saw you. But Philip did call. Philip shared the gospel. Philip proclaimed the message. "We'll find him of whom Moses and the prophets spoke. It's Jesus of Nazareth, the son of Joseph." Nazareth? Nothing good comes out of Nazareth. Come and see. Philip did his job. He had become a fisher of men, because following involves fishing.

those disciples. What does this man's witness and evangelism look like? Well, if you're taking notes quickly, let's move through a few of these things. It was passionate. That's the first thing that strikes me. It was passionate. It was in the grip of God's grace, and out of a sense of wonderment and gratitude, he began to passionately share the joy of finding Jesus with his friends. Verse 45, okay? Jesus found Philip. Verse 43, Philip found Nathanael, verse 45, and he said, and this is an understatement, you know, you can imagine, I think it's fair to imagine this, we found him. Get over here, do I tell you, we found him. John's been talking about him, the Lamb of God that takes away the sins of the world. He's come, the promised one of Israel has come. All the prophecies of the Old Testament are now being fulfilled in him. Eureka! Nathanael, we're at one of those marvelous turning points in history. It's a momentous moment. It's a marvelous message. I think that's fair. When you say that's, it's got to have been something like this. I don't think it was, you know. I think we found him. Come on, it's passion. This is glorious. This is the Son of God. This is the King of Israel. It was immediate and it was intense. And I hope that something of that marks us. And if you want to engender that, you've got to recapture a sense of wonderment. You've got to cultivate a spirit of gratitude so that you keep your love for Christ on the boil and your heart warm. I love that statement in Acts 4, verse 20. It wasn't like they had to force it out in terms of their witness, because in front of those who were trying to censor them, the apostles say in Acts 4, verse 20, for we cannot but speak the things which we have seen and heard. You're not shutting us up. We love him. His love for us, we cannot but speak about it. Look, David Hume was an 18th century British philosopher. He was an agnostic. He was an opponent of the gospel. He rejected historic Christianity. That's why one day he was absolutely floored to see a friend of his running along a London street on his way to hear George Whitefield preach. A flaming evangelical, a Bible believer. And he said to his friend, you surely don't believe what Whitefield preaches, do you? To which he replied, no, but he sure does. Something captivating about that. You're never going to persuade anybody of what you're not persuaded about yourself. And my friend, if it's at Starbucks, it's on the soccer pitch, or it's a serendipitous moment somewhere in this community, and you get to speak a word for Jesus, there better be a sparkle in your eye. There better be a passion to your voice. It was passionate. We find him of whom Moses and the prophets spoke. It was direct. It was direct. His witness was not only passionate, it was personal. He found Nathanael. Okay, he had a particular person in mind. He had a target. Nathanael was more than just a name on a prayer list. He didn't dream of winning the world to Christ. He acted and did something concrete about it. He reached the world within his reach. Write that down and think about that. Now, we've been asked as a church to reach the world, and our arm can be long. Our radio ministry has us almost across the United States. We're in the British Isles. We're partnering with missionaries in several continents across the world. So we are reaching the world, but the best way to reach the world is to reach the world within your reach. People you know, your workmate, family, friends. Raymond Brown has said this, a great deal of well-intended evangelistic enthusiasm evaporates into thin air simply because it fails to be specific. Even in a morning like this, right now this is resonating. You get it. Your pastor, you're right. I need to be more intentional this week. I need to be more intense this week when it comes to my witness for Jesus Christ. And right now, you're resolving and you're thinking about, I want to win the world for Christ. I want to reach the world, but get specific, get direct, reach the world within your reach.

0: you thinking about? Have you got a name? Is there a place in mind? Philip knew where Nathanael was, and he went and got him and shared the gospel. Some years ago, I was speaking at a CBMC event. I think they still do this, I'm not sure. One of the things they used to do in CBMC with businessmen in the marketplace, encouraging them to be a witness for Jesus Christ, they had a little card called the Top 10, almost like a spiritual hit list. And the guys would take one of these cards and they'd fill it out. They'd put 10 names on it, the top 10. Men that they have a connection with, men that they can build bridges for the gospel with, and they would get specific about that. That's a good discipline. Have you got a top 5? Have you got a top 10? Have you got some specific names that you're praying about, that God would open their hearts and bring them to faith, that you would be one who sows the seed, waters it, or is there when God actually gives the increase? It was passionate. It was direct. It was biblical. This goes without saying, but it's worth underscoring that this witnessing event was centered upon a clear and confident communication of God's word. Why? Because faith comes by hearing, and hearing by the word of God. The Bible is described in James 1 verse 18 as seed, the seed that brings us to life in Jesus Christ. And so if someone's going to get saved, they need to hear the gospel. And they need to hear that gospel articulated by you, clearly articulated by you. They need to hear the real gospel, the proper gospel centered upon the death and resurrection of the Lord Jesus Christ. Not so much that God will save you from a bankrupt life, not so much that God will fix your marriage, but God will pluck you as a brand from the burning, that God will bring you out from under his eternal condemnation if you will flee to the cross and to what God did in Christ on your behalf. Get out from under the Damocles sword of your own sin and the wages, which is death. That's the gospel, and you and I need to share it. Philip did clearly. You see, the Bible is the evangelist's inspiration when it comes to evangelism. And the Bible is the evangelist's authority when it comes to evangelism. You know that quote, I've quoted it several times, Martin Luther, looking back on the Protestant Reformation, I did nothing, the word did it all. I simply taught, preached, wrote God's word. Otherwise, I did nothing. And while I slept and drank Wittenberg beer with Philip and Amsdorf, the word weakened all who opposed us. The word did it all. It's the word that created this world, and it's the word that makes new creations. So pray, be an instrument in the hand of a sovereign God to be at a place to speak to a soul. And when that opportunity comes, either it is served up on a silver plate or through your own creativity and work, an opportunity is made. Make sure you don't waste the opportunity. Make sure you share the gospel of how Jesus Christ came into the world to save sinners.
1: 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Dr. Rydelnik is a Jewish believer himself, the son of Holocaust survivors, and he spent 30 years studying this question at Moody Bible Institute. 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We're at kindredchurch.org. I'm Wayne Shepherd, inviting you to join Philip DeCourcy again next time. He'll be talking about Nathaniel, Jesus' bold evangelist, here on Know the Truth. Today's program was produced and sponsored by Know the Truth Incorporated. Jesus said, "You shall know the truth, and the truth shall make you free."

0: That's Know the Truth, Pastor Philip DeCourcy, sponsored by Know the Truth Incorporated. Here on San Diego's K-Praise, my name is Big Wave Dave. I'm grateful that we are studying God's Word together, thankful that we are on this road less traveled together. As we continue to study God's Word in our 40th birthday celebration this year, and that, my friend, is a celebration of you. Thank you for being here for all 40 years, or 1 minute, 4 minutes, 4 days, 10 years for yours truly. Grateful for Pastor Greg Laurie as well. He's coming up next here in a new beginning, about 3 minutes.
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2: Stocks up only about a quarter, 1%. Advanced declines by 2-1, however, as SpaceX sucks out a little liquidity. And once again, President Trump's an epic end this weekend. That, of course, would bring down oil and gas prices that have plagued us for months. But that would also put inflation rates down under 3% and returning our economy to a more palatable level. But we've heard this one before. Spot oil down 250 at 83.66 seems to agree. Then there's SpaceX. Price at 135, but looks to open up 30%, maybe more, as the public that only got 20% of the deal scrambles and pays up to get aboard. SpaceX lost $4 billion last report, and Starlink the only cash cow. Bill Holland on Wall Street for K-Praise.
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6: 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Yet many people do not use the fair days of life to prepare for the foul. 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
10: We need to speak the truth in love. 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
10: 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Love gives us the

0: How do you pass along the cold, hard truth in a warm and loving way? Is it in the words we choose? The body language we present? The context in which it's expressed? Yes, yes, and yes. But more than that, today, Pastor Greg Laurie points out it comes from a heart of genuine compassion and concern, energized by God's love. Today, here on A New Beginning, Pastor Greg begins the final message in his series in 1st, 2nd, and 3rd John.
1: Have you ever sent an email in anger? Maybe you were upset with a coworker or even your boss. So you wrote them this email and you were so angry you were pounding the keys, you know, just. And then you hit send, you felt really good about it for about 5 minutes and the adrenaline wore off and you thought, what have I done? And you found yourself Googling, how do I get my email back? That's not a good thing. Or maybe you wrote a card or a note to someone, and then you thought of something that you forgot to say. So on the bottom, you wrote P.S., postscript. Well, that's really what we're looking at here in 2nd and 3rd John. These are short little epistles. Each one is one chapter long. They're about the length of an email or a note, if you will. And so really, John is concluding this beautiful book of 1st John with these extra letters, and he's effectively saying, P.S., I love you. Reminds me of a story of a young man whose father had died, and he was going through his dad's belongings, and he came across an envelope addressed to him that his dad had never sent with a letter in it, and at the end of it, it said from his father, P.S., I love you. And the son carried this around with him because when he would get discouraged and down, he would pull out that letter from his dad that said, P.S., I love you. Well, here we're being reminded of God's love for us. So now we come to 2 John, starting in verse 1. He writes, the elder to the elect lady and her children, whom I love in truth. And not only I, but also all those who have known the truth because of the truth which abides in us and will be with us forever. Grace, mercy, and peace be with you all from God the Father and from the Lord Jesus Christ, the Son of the Father, in truth and love. I want you to underline those words, in truth and love. God wants us to walk in truth and love. You really can't have one without the other. In fact, in the first four verses of this short letter, John uses the word truth 5 times. You know, sometimes you meet people who walk in truth but not in love. And I'm going to use the word truth loosely there. I'm going to say they walk in their version of the truth. They're people that tend to be nitpicky. You know, they cross their T's, they dot their I's, they can often be legalistic. They call it truth, but they use it sort of like a sledgehammer. You need to walk in love as well. These are the kind of people where if you're having a great burger, they'll come and quote a Bible verse to ruin it. You're taking your first bite and they'll say, love not the world, neither the things that are in the world. For if any man loves the world, the love of the Father is not in him. And all that's in the world, the lust of the flesh, the lust of the eyes, and the pride of life is not of the Father, but of the world. Oh. Or you say, hey, I'm redecorating my front room. It's all going to burn. Really? But they call that the truth. It's not truth. It's just their weird way of trying to live by truth. But then we want to live in love. Now, sometimes people who say they live in love might, I don't want to say you can be too loving, but you can become too tolerant of everything. In the name of being inclusive and kind and never wanting to appear judgmental, they'll never tell the truth to someone else. Let's take a doctor as an example. Let's say you went to your doctor for an exam and he found something that concerned him. Now, he wants to tell you the truth. He wants to be loving about it. So in the best way he can think of, he has to tell you what your problem is so he can tell you what the solution is. And if that doctor told you you're perfectly fine when you had a problem, that doctor's not doing his job. So if I see something in a fellow Christian's life that is harmful to them or dragging them down, the Bible tells me I should speak the truth in love. So it comes down to this. Truth anchors us, but love moves us. Truth gives us the message. Love gives us the method. We need to speak the truth in love. And the perfect example of this is Jesus. He was a personification of truth. He said, I am the way, the truth, and the life. Remember that woman caught in the act of adultery, thrown at his feet. Her accuser says, the law says she should be stoned. What do you say? It was a trap, of course. And Jesus looked around at them, and the Bible says he stooped down and wrote in the sand. And then he stood up and said, let him that is without sin among you cast the first stone. And they left, the Bible says, from the oldest to the youngest. Then he turns to the woman and says, lady, where are your accusers? She said, I have none, Lord. He says, neither do I accuse you. Go and sin no more. I love the fact that he called her lady. I think she had been called a lot of things, but probably never lady. He used a proper term to address a woman of respect. Almost like saying, ma'am. Ma'am, lady, where are your accusers? Why did he say that? Because he didn't just see her for what she was. He saw her for what she could become. You see, he saw a lady down the road. But then he says this, go and sin no more. So the love was engaging her and welcoming her, but the truth was in telling her to go and sin no more. Love is obeying the Lord. Jesus said, if you love me, keep my commandments. A husband can say to his wife all day long, I love you. It's a nice thing to bring her gifts. It's a great thing to compliment them. But guys, you need to do your job too. You need to provide for her. You need to protect her. You need to be a spiritual leader in the home. And most importantly, you need to be faithful to her. And she needs to be faithful to you. So you could have all the compliments and you could be telling the person you love them over and over, but if you're unfaithful to them, it kind of undermines it. So in the same way, if we love God, we should be faithful to him.
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2: Well, we're glad you're along today for Pastor Greg's message called P.S. I Love You from the book of 2 John. Let's continue.
1: Point number two, when we walk in the truth and love people, the devil will be opposing us. Look at verse 7. For many deceivers have gone out into the world who do not confess Christ as coming in the flesh. This is a deceiver, an antichrist. Look to yourselves that you don't lose the things we work for, but that we may receive a full reward. The Bible tells us that in the end times, someone will emerge on the scene called the Antichrist. But he talks about antichrists. And this is plural. And don't forget the prefix anti doesn't just mean against. It also means instead of. So he's saying in the end times, there's going to be imitations of Christ or things that will take the place of Christ or people pretending to be followers of Christ who are not indeed followers of Christ. Now we shift gears to 3 John. And John addresses this to a guy named Gaius. It's assumed that he probably led Gaius to the Lord. So he was like a spiritual son in the faith. So now in 3 John, Chapter 1, verse 2. I'm writing to Gaius, my dear friend, whom I love in the truth. Beloved, I pray that you may prosper in all things and be in health just as your soul prospers. That's a great verse, isn't it? Great thing to pray for someone. Now, there is a theology in the church today that's sometimes called prosperity theology, or word faith theology, as it's sometimes described. And the basic premise of it is that we can claim things for ourselves. You know, you claim things by faith. They say that faith is like a force that must be harnessed, and you speak things into existence, and you only want to have a positive confession, never a negative one. And God wants you to be in perfect health. And if you find yourself sick, it's because you lack faith. And God wants you to always be financially prosperous. And if you aren't, it's because you lack faith. So you name it and you claim it. Or you gab it and you grab it. So word faith theology, of course, I think is contrary to scripture. But they'll often cite this verse, verse 2. I pray that you may prosper in all things and be in health as your soul prospers. Now, look, God does want to give us prosperity. We don't have to be afraid of the word prosperity just because some have misinterpreted it. Because it is used in the Bible in a positive way. In Psalm 1, it says, blessed is a man that doesn't walk in the counsel of the ungodly, or stand in the way of sinners, or sit in the seat of the scornful. His delight is in the word of the Lord, and in it does he meditate day and night. He'll be like a tree planted by the rivers of water. His leaves shall not wither, and whatsoever he does shall prosper. So God can and will prosper a believer, but we have to ask the question, what is prosperity? Could you prosper with good health and abundant finances? Absolutely. Could your version of prosperity be a little different, and it might include some sickness that God allows for some reason to keep you dependent upon him, and maybe a financial challenge that will cause you to call upon him? Again, the answer is yes. To prosper is to become more like Jesus. So there are people who are wealthy and blessed by God in both the Old and New Testament. Abraham is described as being very rich in livestock, silver, and gold. Job was blessed with great wealth. He was the greatest of all the people in the East. The list goes on. Solomon, Boaz, Joseph of Arimathea in the New Testament, Lydia also in the New Testament. So God can bless you with wealth. So there's nothing wrong with being wealthy. It's a blessing to have wealth, but with that wealth comes responsibility. Paul tells us in 1 Timothy 6:17, tell those who are rich, don't be proud, don't trust in their money. Instead, trust God, thank him for his provision, and use what they have, use their money for good to help those in need. Paul didn't say condemn those who are wealthy and say, how dare you be wealthy? He says, no, commend them, exhort them, encourage them, and tell them that there is a stewardship that comes with that. Coming back to Job, he had all this great wealth, but God allowed a series of calamities to come into his life. And ultimately, he said, the result was he came forth as gold. So it all comes down to how we define prosperity. But then there's good health. Verse 2, pray that you may prosper and be in good health as your soul prospers. God wants you to be in good health. God can bless you with good health. You should do everything to live a healthy life. You know, I think sometimes some Christians like to quote the passage that says, bodily exercise profits little, but godliness is good for all things as they eat their 20th donut. Godly exercise may profit little, but it does profit some. So we should use that to justify laziness or letting our body go, because your body is the temple of the Holy Spirit. So does God always want us to be in good health? Well, sometimes yes, and there are times he'll allow sickness in our life. It's a great thing to ask God to heal you. And if you're sick, do pray for healing. And the Bible even says, if there's any sick among you, call for the elders of the church to come and pray for you and anoint you with oil, And the effectual, fervent prayer of a righteous man will accomplish much. And I can tell you, we have prayed over people in this church, and we've seen them miraculously healed by God. But does God heal everybody? The answer is no, he doesn't. I wish he did, but he doesn't. We should ask. We can even ask repeatedly, but sometimes he allows sicknesses for a greater purpose. And some will say, well, it's your lack of faith if you're not healed. Well, God does use faith in our healing, but sometimes we are deficient in our faith. Like, how much faith did Lazarus have when Jesus raised him from the dead? Not a lot, because he was dead. But then we have the instance where there was a woman with a medical condition, and she said, if I can touch the hem of his garment, I'll be healed. And she did, and she was healed. But then there's a story of Jairus, whose daughter was sick, and he had the faith for his daughter. So sometimes it's the faith of the person praying. Sometimes it's a person praying for that person. And other times it's just the Lord stepping in. I like the prayer of that one guy who said, Lord, I believe, help my unbelief. But we should pray for his prosperity in our life, as he defines prosperity.

0: Good clarification from Pastor Greg Laurie today from our studies in 2nd and 3rd John here on A New Beginning. And there's more to come in this message. You know, there's nothing that could bring more richness to our lives than to have a personal relationship with Christ, to know your sins have been forgiven, that you're a child of God, and you'll live forever in the presence of the Lord. Do you have that reassurance? You know, you can. Pastor Greg, what would you say to the person who'd like to make that change right now?
1: What I would say is, he's only a prayer away, which means if you will call upon the name of the Lord right now through prayer, he will hear your prayer and answer your prayer. Listen, if you want Jesus Christ to come into your life, if you want him to forgive you of your sin, if you want to know that you'll go to heaven when you die, just pray this prayer right now after me. Just pray, Lord Jesus, I know that I'm a sinner, but I know that you're the Savior who died on the cross for my sin and rose again from the dead. I turn from my sin now, and I choose to follow you from this moment forward as my Savior and Lord, as my God and my friend. In Jesus' name I pray. Amen.
0: 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I Love You, you can get a replay by going to harvest.org, and you can even subscribe to our podcast free of charge by going to Apple Podcasts, Spotify, or any of the other podcast apps. You know, Pastor Greg, high school yearbooks will vote so-and-so as most likely to succeed or most likely to be famous or what have you. Mm-hmm. I'm thinking your yearbook never voted you most likely to preach the gospel to millions of people. Yours is an unlikely success story, but the Bible is full of unlikely success stories, isn't it?
1: It really is. You know, it's been said that if you see a turtle on a fence post, you know he didn't get there by himself. And I can tell you that it's a miracle that I came to Christ because I didn't go through the traditional route of becoming a believer. And by that, I mean, someone didn't sit down and share the gospel with me. Many people listening may know my story, but in case you don't, what happened was I was walking across my high school campus at the age of 17. I was going downhill fast. I was using drugs. I was making bad decisions. And I happened upon a group of Christians that we very unaffectionately called the Jesus Freaks. And I sat down out of curiosity to see why they would believe the things they believed. Why would they carry their Bibles around at school? Why would they talk about God as though he were their next door neighbor? Could they really have a relationship with him? Well, as I watched them, I quickly dismissed what they were saying as mythology. I thought, these people are making this up. It can't be true. But the problem with that narrative was, I knew a couple of them. I used to party with them, and I knew their life had been changed, so I couldn't dismiss them all as crazy people. And then a guy got up to speak. His name was Lonnie Frisbee. I don't remember most of what he said, but there was one statement that resonated with me. He said, Jesus said you were either for me or against me. I looked at the Jesus Freaks. They were obviously for him. I looked at myself. I wasn't one of them. Did that mean I was against God? I didn't want to be against God. I believed Jesus was out there somewhere, but I didn't know that I could come into a relationship with him. And then Lonnie said, if you want to accept Christ into your life, get up and walk forward and pray right here. I mean, this is lunchtime at high school on the front lawn of my high school campus. Walking forward like that was an insane concept. If I did that, someone might see me. But before I knew it, I was up there. I was praying. That was the day that Christ came into my life. I think it was a miracle. No one told me about Jesus, but the Lord sought me out and he called me. and I heard the gospel and I believed. And you know what? There's so many people like me out there waiting for someone to talk to them. Well, anyway, my whole story is contained in a book that we are offering to you right now, simply called Jesus Revolution. It was written by an outstanding author named Ellen Vaughn. Now, this is not actually written by me, but she wrote it with me. I told her the story of my life, the story of the life of Pastor Chuck Smith and Lonnie Frisbee. We talked about the Jesus movement back in the late 60s, early 70s. There's a lot of history about what was going on in American culture at that time to help you understand it better. And it is a beautifully written book, I might say, that you are going to enjoy. So if you saw the movie, you really need to read this book, because actually there's a lot there in the book that is not in the movie. It tells the story of my wife, Kathy. There's so much in this book that tells the story effectively of the last great spiritual awakening in America. And we want to offer it to our listeners for their gift of any size. And for our friends that are extra generous, we're going to offer something extra. We're going to offer the DVD of the Jesus Revolution film, which was a very successful film in theaters all around the world and is still on streaming platforms right now. But we're going to send you your own copy of the Jesus Revolution film if you could be extra generous in supporting our ministry. So get your copy of the Jesus Revolution book and the Jesus Revolution movie on DVD.
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2: 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Pre-recorded, San Diego's K-Praise phone number here, as I am going to get closer, literally probably 10 days away from getting back in the Dave Cave. I've got to post some pictures. I've been saying that I would, and I have been very remiss in not doing that. Because, you know, when you're under construction, sometimes you share your construction pictures with family. And you are family. The reason that they are doing construction, Mark and Kevin, why they're doing work inside my studio is because I have inherited our old 95.9 The Fish radio station furniture, which was going to end up in a dumpster. And like, it's beautiful furniture. And you'll see why. It's fiber optic fish in there, the furniture, the tables are like fish, the doors are fish, just gorgeous. And so to continue their legacy of working hard and of being able to invent and create masterpieces, they don't end up in a landfill. So about 10 days back in there. So I'm in the makeshift Dave Cave. Love to hear from you. 818-662-3737. 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
18: The standard is not virginity. The standard is not don't do this, don't do that. The standard is holiness.
19: Well, that's Dana Gresh, and she's with us again today on Focus on the Family with Jim Daly to encourage you to live with sexual integrity. I'm John Fuller, and as you can probably tell, this is going to be a conversation that isn't appropriate for children. Have them elsewhere or use your headphones or earbuds.
20: I like that. Thanks for that instruction, John. You know, I so appreciated the conversation last time with Dana. And if you missed it, you know, go to the website or get the app for your phone and you'll have access to the whole library of programs. But it was meaty. It had so much in it. And we're going to continue the discussion today in this area of sexuality, the purity movement. We covered some of that last time. And what we need to convey to our kids, how we need to live our lives in such a way that our children see a healthy spiritual attitude towards sexuality. And you say that at the right time. Mm-hmm. And, you know, then it gets more serious about the teen years and You need to talk more adult-like to those teens and get them ready for the challenges they're going to face. That's the spirit in which we're going to address this today. I have talked to people in Christian radio, pastors, etc. It's kind of like this is the look. If you can't see me, you're listening on the audio. It's a cringe of covering your ears. And that's not the attitude we should have. God created intimacy for marriage, and it should be enjoyed and celebrated and lifted up as a great thing. And I love that attitude, and that's how I share it with my boys. But we need to talk about things. Mm-hmm. When we are silent, the world fills the vacuum, and this is not a place where you want the world to fill your child's heart.
19: Mm-hmm. Yeah, and Dana brought such great biblical perspective and wisdom. We're so glad to have her back today. She's the founder of True Girl. She's a writer, a speaker, a podcaster, and she's taken a best-selling book and rewritten it and updated it. It's called And the Bride Wore White, and we've got copies of that here. Get yours to address this topic in your family. We have it here at the ministry, and you'll find it at focusonthefamily.com/broadcast.
20: Dana, welcome back. Great day yesterday. Thanks for being with us then and now.
18: I'm so grateful.
20: Yeah, this is the topic nobody wants to touch.
18: Including me, I might add.
20: Yeah, you are reluctant. I mean, yeah. It's so interesting, but it is good. It's so healthy. In the church, we need to win back what is healthy. Mm-hmm. You know, last time I wanted to mention this, but you were talking about the physiology involved in physical intimacy.
18: Yeah.
20: And you think about it, you know, I'm learning so much with Dr. Henry Cloud and other psychologists, Christians, and psychiatrists. Man, the word of God is exploding right now with scientific discovery.
18: Mm.
20: And, you know, even the bonding features that God put in us, particularly women, that when you have that physical intimacy with your husband or somebody else, that bonding hormone is going.
18: Yeah.
20: And there's a purpose in that.
18: That's right.
20: I mean, that's not evolution, everybody. There's a purpose that God put that into us so that we would be one flesh, committed to each other for life, for better or for worse. And God even made it so plain that he chemically created that in our brain science.
18: Yeah, I would say that's why it's, let me first say that my husband bought me a necklace that was the shape of the chemical makeup of the neurochemical oxytocin, which is what creates that bonding, because I so geek out on this, that God actually created us for that. But here's something really fascinating. There's a study that revealed that women in particular don't seem to make that oxytocin quite as freely when they're not inside of a committed relationship.
20: Interesting.
18: Yeah.
20: Yeah.
18: So we're shortchanging ourselves when we're treating sex casually.
20: And again, I just think it's a wonderful discovery that they're making where spiritual truth out of scripture is being found.
18: We're starting
20: in
18: to understand God's word. We're like, he had it right after all.
20: Right. And it shouldn't shock us. No. But the more they discover, the more it points to God's word, which is great. Let's talk about the seven truths about sexual integrity. You know, I've not used that term. First of all, I like that term, sexual integrity. It's such a modern, beautiful phrase, you know, that it's positioned and formed in the right direction. That's what it speaks to me. Integrity of a building, integrity of a bridge.
18: Yep.
20: It means it's built for a purpose and it's doing its purpose. Sexual integrity in that way, that we're built for a purpose like we've talked about, and we're doing that correctly.
18: Yep.
20: And boy, will the world come against that. Oh my gosh. They want to rip down every bit of modesty or desire to marry as a virgin, etc. They just want to tear that
18: isn't
20: apart.
18: Isn't it funny that every sexual choice is an applauded and appropriate sexual choice except for the biblical sexual choice? That one's ridiculed. Well, wait, if all these other sexual choices are okay, why isn't this one okay?
20: Another indication of spiritual warfare.
18: And confusion.
20: That's interesting.
18: Yeah, it's
20: true. Yeah, you can talk about all of these and it's lauded. And then, you know, talk about a Christian perspective. Oh my gosh.
18: Right.
20: How archaic.
18: You bring up one of the big cultural lies we need to prepare our kids for is that God's word is outdated or his rules about sex are old-fashioned.
20: Correct.
18: The fact is they were never in style. Paul writes on the backdrop of a Roman and Greek culture that was far more promiscuous than ours. Pedophilia was very normalized during that time. And yet he says the standard is not virginity. The standard is not don't do this, don't do that. The standard is holiness.
20: Yeah, that's the aim.
18: Holiness. Christians live set apart. They live different, and they live according to God's good design.
20: Boom, there it is. Let's get to the seven truths. You speak to the first one. Sexual integrity reflects the heart of Jesus. Mm-hmm. Let me list them, and then we'll go back. Can we do that?
18: Sure.
20: Okay, so that was one. Sexual integrity doesn't slide. It decides. You mentioned that one.
18: Yeah.
20: Sexual integrity walks in dignity.
18: Mm.
20: All of these, you got to stop and think about it. We're going to come back, so don't panic. Sexual integrity respects boundaries. Sexual integrity requires healthy communication. These are all like amen comments. Sexual integrity banks on family wisdom.
18: Mm.
20: Sexual integrity pursues discipleship. So that is such a meaty list. So let's go back to the first one. Sexual integrity reflects the heart of Jesus. How?
18: This is huge. And I don't know if you know, but Focus on the Family is a big part of my healing story.
20: No, that is beautiful.
18: So let me tell you how that happened. I mentioned yesterday how I would wake up feeling shame from my sexual past. And the word purity was this pain word for me because I was a youth leader during this purity conversation that was happening in the 90s and early 2000s. And that word hurt me when I heard it. And all I could think is, I am not pure. And it felt like a battering ram to my heart. And of course, as you said yesterday, the world is going to tell you that's because the Christians have set up all these rules and guidelines of behavior that are just not attainable. And that's why you feel that way. But that, I took that word to the Lord and I said, Jesus, what is the truth about this word? And what I found is that I was never pure.
20: So there we go.
18: Ironically, the truth for our lies is not always the opposite.
20: Yeah.
18: And Psalm 51:5 says, surely I was sinful at birth, sinful from the moment my mother conceived me.
20: Yeah.
18: And I had to come to a place where I realized that. And then I look in the word and I see, who is pure? Jesus. Jesus is pure. And because he is pure, and because he has saved me, and because when the Father looks at me, he sees the account or record of Jesus, because of that, I can walk in purity and integrity. It changed everything for me. It flipped everything for me. And I'm driving down the highway listening to God counsel my heart on, Dana, you weren't never pure.
20: Yeah.
18: I purify you. And the reason that you behave in a pure manner is so that you can reflect me inside of you. I don't know if this is making any sense to anybody listening today, but for me, it was like, eureka.
20: Yeah.
18: I was able to take the truth of who I was to Jesus and also stand in the boldness of, I am pure because of Christ. So I'm driving down the highway, considering this, my six-month-old baby girl in the backseat of my car.
20: Mm-hmm.
18: And Focus on the Family comes on. What are they talking about? Talking to your daughter about sex. Do you think this was God-timed, God-orchestrated? And I hear Dr. Dobson's voice say, what's the number one question on that teenage girl's mind when she's talking to her mom about sex? And the woman said, I have no idea who this woman was. She said, the number one question on that teenage girl's mind is, Mom, did you wait? And this juxtaposition of the purity of Christ and the impure, I felt impure because I had behaved in an impure way. That's why I felt it.
20: Right.
18: And, but this call was like, wait, my baby girl, I'm going to have to deal with this impurity and this pain in my life to disciple her well.
20: Right.
18: I pull to the side of the road. I allow 10 years of grief to engulf me. I drive straight home. I tell my husband, I know you think you married the driven snow. Let me confess to you. And
20: that was the first time he had heard it.
18: That was the first time. Yeah. 5 years of marriage.
20: Yeah.
18: And I, there's less of that today because the church is talking about sex more. And I'm so thankful for that.
20: Yeah.
18: And I encourage transparency in the dating relationship so that you're not walking into this 5 years into marriage. But he held me and it felt like the arms of Jesus. He said, I don't think I need to say it, but I think you need to hear it. You are forgiven.
20: Yeah.
18: and it felt like the voice of God. And that allowed me to begin to walk in the purity of Christ. So purity, sexual integrity is not about us behaving well. Mm-hmm. It's about the record of Jesus, and we reflect that record. Yeah.
20: You know, as you're speaking, I'm thinking of the prodigal son. You could put that in the context of a prodigal daughter.
18: Yeah.
20: And this theme fits that story. But the irony there is the Lord, very specifically through the actions of the father, is showing that enthusiasm for the younger brother coming home after he squandered his father's treasure on party life, if I could call it that. And the older brother was really mad because he was the rule follower.
18: Yeah.
20: And he was jealous. And, you know, the very end of the parable, the younger brother's inside at the feast and the older brother's outside looking in, which many theologians say that that's the story of the feast of heaven.
18: Yeah.
20: That the religious person doesn't make it in. Mm-hmm. And you think about that, you're going, wow. But also, Rosaria Butterfield, who was on the broadcast, if you've never heard her on the Focus program, I'd encourage you to, again, get the app, because those are powerful programs. The first time I interviewed her, she was a former lesbian teacher from Syracuse University.
18: Activist.
20: Mm. Used to write articles against Focus on the Family and Promise Keepers, and very dogmatic ideologically. And she said, you know, she befriended a pastor who invited her to his home for dinner with his wife. And over 2.5 years, they led her to the Lord.
18: Yeah.
20: And she said, it hit me that I was living my verb, lesbian, not living my noun, made in his image.
18: Mm.
20: And you said it the same way. We're believing who we are is what we do.
18: Yes.
20: Especially in sin.
18: Right.
20: And she just so perfectly, she said, when I caught that in her context of English literature,

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1: Dana, it's kind of obvious to everybody. We're not going to get through all seven here, but we're gonna fly to try to get as many as possible. You covered the second one before we started, which was sexual integrity doesn't slide, it decides. Right. So let's leave that to itself. Go to number three here. The third truth is that sexual integrity walks in dignity.
2: Yes.
1: What does it mean to walk in dignity? I think that's lost on the church even.
2: This is such an important word. So dignity is inherent worth or value, like that it shows value. Mm-hmm. Every human life has dignity, period. We have dignity because we are image bearers of the God of the universe.
1: Mm-hmm.
2: And that doesn't change based on how we show up in life.
1: Mm-hmm.
2: Ever. But the call of Scripture is that we would reflect that dignity. The call of Scripture is that we would show up with the way that we talk, the things that we look at, the things we hear, the way that we dress in a way that says we are image bearers of God. And I think where this gets really complicated for moms today is in the area of teaching our daughters how to dress appropriately and with dignity.
1: Yeah.
2: Because the world is out there saying, you can't talk to your daughter about how to dress. You're going to body shame her. And so we have to have a really rich conversation about this. We can't just turn, there's like three places, maybe four in Scripture that addresses the word modesty. So it's not a robust, you know,
1: theology.
2: Foundation,
1: yeah.
2: Right, that we have. But what is robust is the theology of clothing.
1: Hmm.
2: You go back from Genesis to Revelation, you know, the book that I just wrote, And the Bride Wore White, I titled it that because I didn't feel like wearing white on my wedding day. I didn't feel worthy.
1: Mm-hmm.
2: I didn't have an awareness of my dignity. But when I looked at the book of Revelation and the bride of the Lamb is wearing white, the sinful, broken bride of the Lamb is wearing white, I was like, ah, through Christ, I get to wear white on my wedding day.
1: Right.
2: You know? So go back though to Genesis. I think this is really important, and this is where I pull our rights and responsibility as mothers to teach our daughters to dress. And you know what? You guys have to handle the boys, but we're moms. We have to handle the girls, right? Adam and Eve show up. What are they? They're ashamed. They're hiding. God comes and says, where are you? So he's relational first. He doesn't discipline them. He says, where are you? I miss you. And then what does he do? We see the first bloodshed. An animal dies. The first shedding of blood for sin happens right there in Genesis 3. And God puts on them garments of fur, comforting garments of fur. He comforts them in their sin. Now, the Bible calls these, the Hebrew word is a word that's similar to tunic. And it's believed that that tunic or the garment that is specifically mentioned is a garment of honor. It's sort of like Joseph's coat of many colors. It was a tunic that said, there's special dignity here in this boy.
1: Yeah, I've never heard that.
2: And so what God is doing is he is taking that sin has stripped their dignity, and God is saying, I am putting these garments on you to remind you of your dignity. The way we dress matters. Now, can we teach our daughters the appropriate way to dress in a way that body shames them? Yes, and we have to be very careful that we're not saying your body is bad. We're just saying some clothing doesn't reflect the dignity and worth of you as a daughter of God.
1: Dana, there always is that appropriate criticism that, you know, the male side of this equation should have some responsibility, you know, just because someone may not dress totally appropriately shouldn't give a green light to a boy or a man mistreating that woman. So we need to make that disclaimer known, obviously.
2: Yeah.
1: Men need to restrain and, you know, behave themselves in that context.
2: Yeah, I've taught frequently on the fact that a man's behavior is a man's responsibility, period.
1: Mm-hmm.
2: That the way that a girl shows up or dresses has nothing to do with giving him a right to behave badly. At the same time, I want to be very careful to say that because that thinking is out there, let's not be silent about teaching our daughters the beauty of reflecting. You know, the way we dress isn't about

0: not being sexual. I want to be very clear about that. The way I dress is about nothing. The way that I am wearing today distracts from people seeing Jesus in me. Mm. That's the point. Mm. If there is any sin in immodesty, it's not about our bodies. It's about saying, I want more attention than Jesus. I want more attention than God. That's
1: ooh,
0: what
1: that's,
0: I'm.
1: That's a good point.
0: Yeah.
1: That's a strong one, though.
0: That's what I'm concerned about.
1: Yeah. Wow. Yeah. That hits right at the core of the culture.
0: Yeah.
1: Because it is all about look at me, yeah. Whether you're a boy or a girl.
0: Right. Exactly.
1: You know, so that's a good thought. The next truth is about boundaries. And you share in the book a story about your husband, Bob, who set a boundary with you. What happened?
0: You know, when Bob and I dated, we had a very beautiful, appropriate relationship. Sexual integrity marked our dating years. Mm-hmm. And one of the reasons for that is, first of all, I had learned my lesson. I knew the pain of sliding into bad behaviors. And so I had boundaries at that point that were important to me. And thankfully, so did Bob. And one day on a date, he just kissed me on the nose and said, that's about as far as I want our physical contact to go. And it wasn't a big conversation, but we were both communicating to each other that we cared about what Scripture said about our sexual behavior. Mm-hmm. And I think that was a trajectory setting moment for us. And I think it matters. We need to teach our daughters and our mm-hmm. sons to have conversations that reflect our boundaries.
2: Yeah. Did that give you a sense of safety, if I can put it that
0: way? Oh, yeah. Oh, yeah. Especially since the relationship before had been such a demanding mm-hmm. physical relationship. For him to communicate to me that that is not how this relationship was going to work felt really safe.
1: Mm. That's good. That's really good. The fifth truth is that sexual integrity requires healthy communication. Let me just say, a good marriage requires yeah. healthy communication. Why is communication important when it comes to sexual integrity specifically?
0: Well, one thing is when you're talking and having a rich conversation, you're probably not having awkward moments of physical, what do we do here?
1: A good distraction,
0: right?
1: You're saying?
0: So it's a good distraction. Here's the challenge. Today, a lot of teenagers are doing most of that communication through a device. And so when they get with each other physically, they're struggling with how to communicate. So I think it's really helpful to just sit them down and say, you know, what are some questions you can ask to get to know this person better? What are your dreams? When did you come to know the Lord? What do you love most about your family? What's hardest about being in your family? You know, giving them a list of questions helps them really have a healthy conversation.
1: Okay, the sixth truth, I think we're going to make it. The sixth truth is about embracing family wisdom.
0: Yeah.
1: Now, all the parents went yes and amen. Come for the wisdom of the family. Yeah. What do you mean by this?
0: Well, I've always felt that this is really important. As I started working with girls in the year 2000, traveling across the country, doing retreats, I saw that girls who had a healthy relationship with their parents tended to make healthier relationships in their dating life. And conversely, girls who especially didn't have a relationship with their dad, maybe through divorce or mm-hmm. just awkward mm-hmm. body changing, that they were struggling more.
1: Mm-hmm.
0: So there's some research that indicates that that's true, that there's a trend there. And so what is very clear to me is that mom and dad speaking into this matters. And if you survey girls and boys and say, who do you want to hear sexual advice from? They're not going to be, I'm excited to hear my mom and dad talk about sex. They're not, their eyes are going to roll into the back of their head. But when you get down to the root of it, they're going to say, the person I trust most on this topic is mom and dad.
1: Mm-hmm.
0: So it's really important. And let me say this. We do live in a culture that's trying to remove parental rights in so many spaces,
1: yep.
0: especially related to the topic of sex and gender. So this is very countercultural, and I want to infuse the teenage girls that read this book with a different message.
1: Yeah.
0: The message that, you know, it's not your school counselor that needs to hear when you're struggling with something, it's mom.
1: Yeah, that is good, and I think that would save a lot of heartbreak.
0: Yeah.
1: Along the way that we're seeing now in court cases.
0: Absolutely.
1: Especially in transition court cases like that.
0: Exactly.
1: Gender dysphoria. All right, the last truth in your list is that sexual integrity pursues discipleship. Give me the understanding of that.
0: Yeah. Well, let's just take pornography, for example. Very prevalent. Very few of our teenage kids are not seeing pornography. Most of them are. And that can lead to a lifelong addiction. It did for my husband. A battle that he fought and is winning, but a hard battle that caused a lot of disruption in our marriage and in our life, in his heart, in his relationship with God. Most kids that stumble across pornography don't know what to do with that. Mm-hmm. And if they're not in some sort of accountability, they're probably going to do what any of us would do and fall into it deeper and deeper. So that's just one example of where having someone to talk to other than mom and dad, and I'm encouraging them to also be talking to mom and dad, but talking to your youth pastor, talking to an older, wiser college student who loves Jesus and loves you about my temptation on the internet or my temptation in this dating relationship or my loneliness in mm-hmm. being a virgin and being made fun of mm-hmm. in college or at school. This is a really important ingredient in living a life of sexual integrity. And I feel like every young person needs someone older and wiser than them advising them on this topic.
1: That's a good thought. The earlier in your life you can find that kind of mentoring relationship, the healthier you're going to be. Yeah. Mom and dad will do that through the younger years and teen years, but yeah. I think it's really healthy. It's something we do here at Focus for staff. You know, we encourage mentoring mm-hmm. older staff or wiser staff with younger staff just to help them in their journey.
0: Yeah.
1: And I think it's a good thing to do in every workplace
0: yeah.
1: when it's healthy. Dana, this has been terrific. Mm-hmm. I hope you have felt the wisdom flowing out. And that's the goal here, just to give perspective and to give you encouragement as you parent, or if you're the girl or young woman who is in a spot where you're feeling like something's got to change, now's the day to do it. And one of the things you can do is get a copy of Dana's book, and The Bride Wore White, Seven Truths to Live in Sexual Integrity, No Matter Your Past. 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
5: 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Father in Heaven, thank you for this day. Thank you for the wisdom of Jim Daly and Focus on the Family and the years of impact, starting with Dr. James Dobson. God, thank you that they, Focus on the Family, have been so faithful to you and giving us study and counsel, stronger families, how to stand up against culture. 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All of it, Lord, thank you. We're the beneficiaries of that wisdom. In Jesus' name, amen.
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9: It is best to be married, but there are some, he says, like me, and I wish there were more, who don't have to be married because they have a special gift of God. 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
10: 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These days, the biblical view of gender and sexuality is often labeled bigoted, extreme, intolerant. Of course, our society as a whole has abandoned the traditional view of marriage. So, living in such a culture, what's the best way to defend what the Bible says about marriage? And how can you be sure you're honoring Christ in your marriage, or, for that matter, in your singleness? John MacArthur tackles those issues today on Grace to You as he continues his study titled Restoring Marriage. So now here's John with today's lesson.
9: Now I want you to look, and we'll look at the seventh chapter. I want you to look at four key ideas that appear in the first seven verses. And they deal with the whole problem of whether to be celibate or married, whether to be single or married. Number one, celibacy is good. Verse one. Now concerning the things about which you wrote unto me, it is good for a man not to touch a woman. So, verse 1 is saying it is good not to have a sexual relationship. And he's simply saying it is good to be single. He does not say it is the only good. It is also good to be married. He is simply saying it isn't evil to be single. If you're single, it's good. It's not bad. It's not evil. It's not wrong. It's good. But, point 2, celibacy is not only good, it's tempting. And this is usually the complaint of single people. Yeah, I understand that it's good. It's just really hard to be single. Very difficult. Verse 2. Nevertheless, even though it's good, on account of immoralities, let every man have his own wife and let every woman have her own husband. Now, notice the command. Let every woman have her own husband. Let every man have his own wife. Those are commands. He says, everybody get married. It's good to be single, but everybody get married. Why? On account of what? Immorality. Listen, being single is good, but it's tempting. It's tempting. And the gross style of Corinthian life made it harder for the unmarried to be pure, just like it does in our day. You know, so many unmarried people have problems today because of the constant barrage of sexual temptation being thrown at. Now, he's not saying that marriage is the absolute demand for everybody. He is saying the norm is everybody gets married because it is normal to have physical desire. And I'll show you how this works in a minute. You say, well, Paul sure got a rotten view of marriage. Marriage is just so you don't get in trouble. And if you've got a lot of desire, find anybody just so you don't get in trouble. Just get anybody to marry. Is that what he's saying? No. He is simply answering one problem. He is simply answering the argument that everybody should be single by saying everybody can't be single or you're going to get into immorality because the desire is too strong. The norm is everybody has his own wife. Notice the word own prohibits polygamy. And every woman have her own husband. That's God's design. Now, you say, but is that the only reason to get married? No, I got six reasons to get married, the Bible gives. Six biblical reasons for marriage. All start with a P. You ready? Number one, procreation. Genesis 1:28 says to be fruitful and multiply, and you're supposed to have children. That's one reason to get married, to have children. And that's a good reason to get married. God wants to reproduce, especially godly people. Secondly, pleasure. Another reason to get married is pleasure. Did you know that God designed marriage just for physical pleasure? Just to enjoy. Hebrews 13:4, the bed is undefiled. In other words, it's an enjoyable experience. Marriage is honorable. Marriage is enjoyable. Proverbs 5 talks about the satisfaction that a husband finds in the physical body of his wife and vice versa. Song of Solomon, from beginning to end, all it is physical satisfaction, isn't it? Pleasure. And you read in the Bible about one of the Old Testament patriarchs sporting with his wife. I always like that. And that's part of it. That's part of the marriage situation, pleasure. So procreation, pleasure. Thirdly, marriage is provision. Another reason for marriage is provision. God wants a man to provide what a woman needs. The woman, says Peter in 1 Peter 3, is the weaker vessel. And God knows that a man can support the weakness of a woman. God wants the man to provide for the woman, to nourish her, Ephesians 5 says, to cherish her, to strengthen her, to give her something to lean on, to fortify her. So it's procreation, it's pleasure, it's provision. It's also partnership. Marriage is for partnership. In the Old Testament, God says you need a helpmeet, right? You need a helper. You don't need to do things alone. You need a helper. And so it is for partnership. God gives us a friend. And I think really the key ingredient in marriage is friendship, a partner. Fourth, marriage is a picture. Marriage is given as a picture. Ephesians 5 says it is a symbol to the world of God's relationship to his church. And lastly, marriage is for purity, to keep us from committing fornication. So marriage is for procreation, pleasure, provision, partnership, picture, and purity. Those are the reasons the Bible gives. And Paul isn't only simplifying everything to this. He's just dealing with one aspect. So we are to get married then, because if we don't, we're going to put ourselves in a terrible place of temptation. But that doesn't mean that you run out without really considering what you're doing and marry the first available person just so you don't get in trouble. You'll be in more trouble in than you ever thought you were in. But that's just one of the reasons. Don't just marry for the sake of purity if you're not also marrying for the sake of pleasure, if you're not also marrying for the sake of the picture of Christ and his church, and you're intending on nourishing and cherishing her, etc., etc. So marriage is the norm. Celibacy is good, but let's face it, celibacy is also tempting. Third point, celibacy is wrong for married people. They say, well, that's obvious. Well, I don't know how obvious it was to the Corinthians. Paul had to spend three verses clearing it up. Verse 3, let me give you the background. What happens is, here's these Corinthians. They get saved, and immediately they say, well, in order for us to be totally set apart unto God, we're going to stop all of our physical relationships. Some overzealous husband decides he's going to give all of his devotion to God and says, I'm not going to do anything physical with you anymore, dear. Or some overzealous wife says, I'm now totally committed to Jesus Christ. I can't have anything to do with you, especially since you're not a Christian. I don't want a thing to do with you physically. And that's what was happening in Corinth. So how are you going to deal with it? Verse 3, let the husband render to the wife, the translation is the debt. Let the husband render unto the wife the debt, and likewise also the wife unto the husband. Look, you have an obligation in your marriage to give to one another what you owe one another. This is a debt. You are a debtor, men, to your wife. Ladies, you are a debtor to your husband. Even if he's a non-Christian, you owe him a debt. Marriage has its obligations, friends. You are to pay your debts to one another, fulfilling your duty to one another. Pay what you owe. Present imperative in the Greek, continuously rendering to the wife the debt, and likewise the wife continuously rendering to the husband the debt. And what is the debt? I think he's talking about physical sexual relationships. What he's saying is, look, now that you're a Christian, doesn't change that. You continue in marriage to fulfill the sexual desires of each other. I believe that's what he's talking about here, simply because that's the context that immediately follows, and I'll show it to you in a minute. See, God made the physical a great part of marriage. I know there are some Christian people who even in their marriage are very prudish, and I don't want to shock you. I just want to show you what the Bible says. But in marriage, your union physically can be expressed in any way that you want. This is God's design for the fulfillment of pleasure. The Bible glorifies it. In fact, the book of Song of Solomon has a whole book written just on the physical part of marriage. God designed marriage to be the physical expression of love. He honors the sexual desire of marriage. So Paul is saying, look, you have an obligation to one another to fulfill the physical desire and the physical love and the physical need that each other has. Mutual sexual love in marriage is God's design, and it's your duty to one another. It's a vehicle for the expression of that love. And you know, the very act of sex itself strengthens that love. So Paul says, pay your debt to one another. Verse 4, here he explains it further. The wife hath not power of her own body, but the husband, and likewise also the husband hath not power of his own body, but the wife. Now, two imperatives in the preceding verses are followed by two indicatives here that state facts. Pay your dues to one another. Why? Because you have released the authority over your body to your partner. Look at verse 4. The wife has not exousia, authority over her own body, but the husband. Ladies, your body belongs to him. Men, your body belongs to her. That's right. For whatever particular expression she has in mind or you have in mind, that sharing is the thing that God designed. And it's a present tense, incidentally, here, lifelong. The wife continually, lifelong, does not have authority over her own body. So when you say to your wife, dear, you're mine, and she says to you, honey, you're mine, that is the truest thing in the purest sense that you could say, right out of the Word of God. And you can quote this verse to each other in its fullness and know that God supports that desire that you have for one another. Marriage, then, is a permanent surrender of everything I am to my partner. I am hers in absolutely the fullest and truest sense. Now he goes a step further, and he makes an application, verse 5. Stop depriving one the other. Now here were these people depriving each other of the physical relationship. Well, I'm sorry, dear, now that we belong to the Lord, we mustn't do that. No, no. Stop doing that. Except it be with consent for a time that you may give yourselves to prayer and come together again that Satan tempt you not for your lack of self-control. Now he says, look, there may be times when you agree not to have physical relationships because you want to pray. You have decided to pray. That's the exception, he said. Now I want to give you some guidelines. Are you ready? Here they come. If you're going to not enter into sexual activity, physical activity, here are the guidelines. Number one. Except it be with consent. You have to have a mutual agreement. The word with consent is the Greek word that is the source of our word symphony. Unless your hearts are in symphony, abstention is involuntary on the part of one, then forget it. Because if you force a withdrawal, if you force an abstention from the physical, that's robbing the partner. Unless there's mutual consent. And notice this, for a time. Not for a long time, but a set time. Not indefinitely, but a prescribed time. We are going to pray for this next 5 days, dear, and we're going to agree to this because God has laid on our heart a burden. We're going to give ourselves that. That's a time. Notice, and it is to be prayer. Fasting is not in the better manuscripts. It's not, that could be a part of the prayer time, but it doesn't seem to be in the earlier manuscripts. You give yourselves to prayer. Now, this should be mutual agreement. It isn't, you know, when your wife whispers sweet nothings in your ear and you say, don't bother me, I'm praying. That isn't the idea. The idea is when you have agreed to pray about a specific thing. There's a definite article in the Greek, the prayer, indicating there was a definite, specific, continuous kind of burden. And what may happen in your life, and maybe you've experienced this, probably all of us have, is that there comes into your life a great spiritual reality, a great spiritual struggle, or something that you recognize as a tremendous need, and you lose the desire and the craving for the physical, and you become lost in the struggle of the spiritual, in seeking out the will and the revelation of God's plan, and that becomes the consuming thing. That may happen. There may be times in your life when you fall into sin and you go through a time of purification and your heart needs to be given over totally to the Lord. If that's the case, then you need to withdraw from the physical relationship for a while. This was done in history. Exodus 19:15 for one place. The Mosaic covenant had been given. God wanted the children of Israel to straighten their hearts out and get right with him. So he said, come not near your wives. Exodus 19:15. Separate yourself physically for a time. Talks about 3 days. For a time of purification and concentration on the things of the Lord. In Zechariah, the future, when our Lord comes in the great day, when he arrives in the world and the Jews realize who they have slain in the past, it says in Zechariah 12:10, God is going to pour on the house of David and on the inhabitants of Jerusalem the spirit of grace and supplication. They'll look on me whom they have pierced and they'll mourn for him as one mourns for his only son, etc., etc. And it says, let, verse 12, it says, let every family be apart, the family of the house of David apart, their wives apart, the family of Nathan apart, the family of Levi, of Shimei, all the families that remain, every family apart and their wives apart. In that great time of mourning and spiritual concentration, separation. So there may be times at mutual consent for prayer, a greater desire for spiritual things takes over and that physical falls away. But Notice the end of verse 5. And then come together again. Let it be only for that time of prayer. Temporary. Why? Simply because of this, that Satan tempt you not for your lack of self-control. Listen, you know, there are people who use the sexual aspect of marriage, I mean, so many do, to manipulate what they want. Well, you know, if the husband doesn't do everything the wife wants, that's it, man. You know, he's on the couch. Or if the wife doesn't do everything the husband wants, he couldn't care less. He didn't even bother with her. And the husband knows just exactly what he has to do to get the right response. So he does it, like sort of like a poor little puppy dog who has to do what he has to do in order to get what he has to get. Listen, when you withhold from your partner for any reason, you put that partner in a place where Satan will tempt them toward their lack of self-control. The first thing that happens is not only the bitterness and the anguish and anxiety that comes between the two, but then the evil thought that comes into the mind, and then the entertainment of the evil thought, and very often it can lead to an adulterous situation. Anytime you withhold from your partner that which is rightfully theirs, you become the agent of Satan. Now, you say you love your wife, men. Women, you say you love your husband, then don't ever put your husband or wife in a situation where they are open to the temptation of Satan simply because you're selfish. It isn't right. Now, this is practical stuff. This gets right down to where we live, right where we're at. But that's the way the Word of God is. If I say I love my wife, if you say you love your husband, if that's really true, then you would never willfully, openly put that person in a place where Satan begins to tempt them to carnality. Sometimes, you know, we deal with people in the church and friends, and we wonder why they have so much trouble walking in the Spirit. And maybe the reason is because they are so frustrated physically in their own marriage that they are constantly being bombarded with thoughts of this. That's not fair. You're not only robbing that person, you're putting them in a place of temptation, and you become an agent of Satan. Celibacy is good. It's a good thing to be single, but it's tempting. And thirdly, it doesn't belong for married people. Fourth, and this sums it, celibacy is a gift. It is a gift, definitely. And some have it and some don't. And the ones who don't find it very frustrating. Notice verse 6. But I speak this by permission and not by commandment. Now you say, what does that mean? Well, probably the word permission is not a good translation. The word in the Greek means, in its verb form, to think the same as someone. To think the same as someone. In extra-biblical writings, for example, in 2 Maccabees 14:31, the same word is translated aware. It means awareness. Paul is saying, I'm saying what I'm saying because I am aware of your human needs, not as a commandment. In other words, when I said let everybody get married, I don't mean that I am commanding you all to get married. I'm simply laying this out as the norm because I'm aware of your human needs. Look, he says, don't you people be celibate. Celibacy is a good thing, but get married. And when you get married, fulfill your marriage. And I'm not commanding that you have to get married, but because I am aware of your needs, I'm suggesting this is the best thing. And the only reason you should not get married and fulfill that is verse 7. I would that all men were even as I myself, but every man hath his proper gift of God, one after this manner, another after that. Let's face it, he says, I wish you could all be like me and not have to be married. But this is a gift. I happen to have it. You may not. Now, here's a beautiful thought, people. While marriage is not a command, it is stressed as the norm because of the problem of staying pure. And within marriage, the physical should be continually dealt with and fulfilled in order to keep that purity. It is best to be married, but there are some, he says, like me, and I wish there were more, who don't have to be married because they have a special gift of God. Next time you see a single person, don't assume in your mind that there's something warped about them. Don't assume poor soul must have bad breath or socially unacceptable personality traits. Don't assume that. You might assume, first of all, that maybe they have a charisma of God. That they are a uniquely prepared and designed human being, gifted with the Holy Spirit and gifted by the Holy Spirit for singleness. Now, I have a gift, several spiritual gifts. So do you. Well, here is another spiritual gift that perhaps could be added to the list in a little different sense, and that is the gift of being single. Paul says, sure, it's the norm to marry. I wish you could all be like me. You say, well, Paul, why would he want to be like you? Man alive, I couldn't stand being single. That's because you don't have the gift. What is the gift, Paul? It's the gift to be single and not be consumed by lust. You see? It isn't, the gift isn't just being single. That isn't the gift to some people. That is torture. The gift is being single and loving it. The gift is being single and not being tempted. The gift is being single and not being preoccupied with not being single. So he says to the Corinthian church, listen, every man has his gift. Most of you, be married, stay married, and fulfill the physical part of marriage. Don't abstain from each other, except for a brief time of prayer. You that are single, if it's single and without desire for fulfillment in marriage, single and totally given over to the Lord and loving it, then thank God for the beautiful gift that he's given. So he lays the principle. Celibacy is good, marriage is good. Just depends on which God designs for you.
11: You're listening to Grace to You, the Bible teaching ministry of John MacArthur. John's current series is called Restoring Marriage. Well, with the issue of marriage in mind, we received a question on our Q&A line some years ago from a man named Phil. It wasn't me, by the way, but he raises an important issue, one that perhaps you've wondered about. So let's hear the other Phil's question, and you'll hear how John responded.
12: Hi, this is Phil from Tampa, Florida. In Deuteronomy 24, talks about a man divorcing his wife, her remarrying and falling out of favor with her second husband. It says that first husband would not be allowed to take her back as a wife again. My question is, what if the woman left the first husband? He did not put her out. He did not divorce her. She divorced him. Does it still apply in that case? You just cannot remarry your former spouse once she's been remarried again. Thank you very much. I look forward to having that clarified.
13: Well, thank you for the question, Phil. The bottom line is this. God hates divorce. And if there is a divorce, what the Lord is saying is you can't just go marry somebody else and then decide you want to go back to the first person. I think the Lord prescribed that to prevent people from getting a divorce because they would see how severe the circumstances were. You can't do a trial marriage. You can't just say, well, I'll try this guy, and if it doesn't work, I'll try this lady, and if it doesn't work, I'll come back to you. Where there is a divorce without biblical grounds, no matter who started it, whether it was the husband or the wife, the person who goes to marry someone else, according to Deuteronomy 24, can't go back to the first husband. That's explicitly stated. And again, the related question is always this. Well, that's the Old Testament. How do you distinguish between the Old Testament and the New Testament? Maybe that doesn't apply in the New. So here's the way I would say we answer that. Marriage transcends the Old Testament. Marriage is a design by God from creation, and it's reiterated as such in the New Testament, that God created the man and woman to come together for life. So because marriage transcends the Old Testament unique identity of Israel as a nation, and it is a designed by God for all of human history, the Old Testament prescriptions regarding marriage and divorce also apply to the New Testament and subsequent periods of time. So I think it's a simple principle. If you get a divorce without grounds for that divorce, you have sinned. And if you marry someone else, you can't then all of a sudden decide to go back to the original husband.
11: 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Then be back next week as John MacArthur continues his study called Restoring Marriage, with a look at God's design for that institution and how you can uphold the sanctity of marriage, whether you're married or not. It's another half hour of unleashing God's truth, one verse at a time, on Monday's Grace to You.
5: 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I'm San Diego's Cape Praise. Good morning, friends. Big Wave Dave as we roll into the second half of the 8 a.m. hour with Dr. David, our very own Dr. David, coming up next. I don't know if you caught the confluence of the planets of Venus and Jupiter, but it's just amazing to me how souls just study the human eye, or study just a brief study of it, or the human ear and the intricacies of both of those. Now you see the confluence of the planets just over the course of the last few nights, and well, they've been dancing to that place, and wow, how do you think all of that was just a coincidence, but chance? And thank you, Dr. John MacArthur, for this conversation and living our Christianity out loud. Pastor David, straight ahead, San Diego's Cape Praise.
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22: Walking in the Spirit doesn't mean never having setbacks. 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Today on Turning Point, Dr. David Jeremiah offers biblical strategies and practical tools for quickly and decisively dealing with sin on your Christian walk. 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
23: And thank you for joining us today. We're happy to have you for this weekend edition, sort of the end of the week and the beginning of the weekend. We are involved in a discussion on the Spirit of God, the Holy Spirit, the third person of the Trinity. And today we're going to finish up what we started yesterday as we discuss what it means to walk in the Spirit. That is a biblical command, but what does it mean and how does it work? We'll examine it again in just a few moments as we open our Bibles together. Next week, we're going to talk about the fruit of the Spirit, the work of the Spirit, and the gifts of the Spirit. We have much more to learn as we open the Bible and examine what it has to say about the Holy Spirit of God. During this month, we are making available a very special resource on the Holy Spirit. If the things we are saying are resonating with you, you may want to have them in writing, and we have made that possible with this book we would love to send you. It's the third book in the trilogy of God books. We have a book called The God You May Not Know. We have another one called The Jesus You May Not Know. And this one called The Holy Spirit You May Not Know, introducing you to the Trinity in these biblical discussions. You may have your copy of this third member of the trilogy, The Holy Spirit You May Not Know. It's yours for the asking for a gift of any size during the month of June. And ladies and gentlemen, this is an important month for us because it's the last month in our fiscal year. We total everything up at the end of this month and make our decisions for the year that is before us. Many opportunities await us. We need to have the full support of everyone who helps us. So if you haven't given your gift yet this month, or if you've been thinking about doing something special for Turning Point, this is a good time to do it. It will help us so much as we end the month of June together. And be sure to ask for your copy of the book when you send your gift. Here is part two of Walking in the Spirit. The flesh can have great power over us. You don't lose your flesh when Christ comes to live within you. And that's a strategy that we need to remember. When you become a Christian, your old nature doesn't go away. Can I get a witness? Listen to these words. For the flesh desires what is contrary to the Spirit, and the Spirit what is contrary to the flesh. They are in conflict with each other so that you are not able to do whatever you want. How many of you have ever thought, why can't I do what I know I'm supposed to do? Because you're in a battle with the flesh. You're in the battle with the old nature. And what Paul is saying is, he's saying that there is a war going on within us. Flesh against the Spirit. This is more than a matter of human willpower. I'm reminded of the story of the old farmer who was once seen wrestling with a stubborn mule. And someone finally yelled out, Sam, where's your willpower? And he wiped his brow and replied, my willpower's fine. This mule's won't power is the problem. Sometimes people ask me, why is the flesh so stubborn? Why does the flesh, self, the old you, why does it still have such power in your life? I'd like to explore that for just a moment with you. I remember the first time I realized this and how it made so much sense to me. First of all, physical age versus spiritual age. If you got saved at the age of 30, your flesh had a 30-year head start on the spirit. If you got saved at 70, your flesh had a 70-year head start on the Holy Spirit's reign in your life. Why is the battle so hard? Because the flesh was running before the spirit ever showed up. And sometimes those habits and those things which you did before you became a Christian reappear. Before you were saved, you formed habits and reactions and thought patterns that cut deep grooves in your heart. And becoming a Christian doesn't instantly erase those ruts. The Bible says old things pass away and behold, all things are becoming new, but they don't become new immediately. You don't immediately, when you become a Christian, realize that you never had any problems in the past. You know you had problems. There's parts of the American West where you can still see wagon tracks from the Oregon Trail. No wagons have passed there in over a century, but the grooves are still etched in the ground. And it's the same with old patterns of sin. We may have turned in a new direction, but the old tracks remain. And if we are not careful, our wheels slide right back into those paths. You may have gone places, practiced habits, seen things before Christ that you now reject. Yet the memories linger. You might be in worship when an old image or an old craving suddenly flashes into your mind. That's the flesh and the enemy trying to pull you back into familiar ruts. And there's another reason we struggle and can wonder why the struggle is so strong. And that's the influence of our culture. Let me ask you a question. What message does our culture promote today? The spirit or the flesh? It's no contest. Growing spiritually doesn't come easy. Take Sunday morning as an example. It takes effort to join your local community for worship. You set the alarm, you drag yourself out of bed, get the kids ready, drive across town, find a parking spot, finally sit down, hoping to hear from God's spirit. That takes work. But the flesh, that is effortless. You don't have to plan for it or put it on your calendar. The moment you flip on the TV or unlock your phone, it's there, parading itself, calling for your attention, trying to shape the way you think and the way you feel. It hardly seems fair, doesn't it? What takes discipline to build can be undone with hardly any effort at all. And as believers, we're pulled in every direction. We know that. We want a life dominated by the Spirit, but the enticements of the flesh surround us. And soon we feel guilty and defeated and confused. It must be me, we think. I must be doing something wrong, we think. Something must be wrong inside of me. If we don't understand the nature of that struggle, it's easy to grow discouraged and think there's no hope. But there is an answer, and it begins with recognizing that the battle is real. If you are not having any inward struggle in your life, the probability is you don't have a new nature. Maybe the old nature is just very comfortable and you're doing what you've always done and everything is cool. But insert the new nature and World War III can start before you know it. Then there's the incompatibility of our lifestyle with the world's. That's the third thing. Another reason we feel the pull of the flesh is simple. The moment you come to Christ, you're no longer in step with the world. Your direction changes, your values shift. The current that once carried you now runs against you, and that's not a flaw. It's evidence that you've been made new. We have watched this happen in our culture visually in these last weeks and months as we've seen the battle between good and evil, the battle between Christians and those who don't know Christ, and the actual hatred, vitriol hatred for Christian people. Why is that happening? That's a satanic thing that goes on. When you become a Christian, you become a target. Some of you know that because it's happened where you work or in your neighborhood or among your family members. Christianity can be a uniter, but often it's a divider between people who know Christ and people who don't know him. A.W. Tozier once described the Christian life like this. A true Christian is a very unusual person. He loves someone he's never seen and speaks daily with someone he cannot see. He expects heaven because of another's merit. He empties himself to be filled and admits he is wrong in order to be made right. He goes down to rise up and is strongest when he is weakest. He gives to keep. He dies to live. He sees and knows what others say is impossible. The Christian life doesn't really fit with the world around us. Isn't that true? If you're a Christian, in essence, you're in a minority. We do not live in a Christian world, and we do not live in a Christian nation. As much as that likes to be said, our nation may have been founded on Christian principles, but it has long since left that path. We are a godless nation, and if you're a Christian, you walk in the midst of that environment, and you wonder why it's hard, why it's difficult, why it's impossible. If you do not have the Holy Spirit helping you, you're just a target. The Christian life really doesn't fit with the world, and we're different because of Jesus. And that's a good thing. And I'm not saying we should hide from people or act strange. Christ changes what we love and how we live. When you become a Christian, you set yourself over here. It doesn't mean you don't have fellowship with those who don't know Christ, but you are different. If you can be a Christian and not be different, I don't know what Christianity is. The Bible says when Christ comes to live within you, he changes you from the inside out. He gives you new desires, new hopes, new habits, new things to do, and some things not to do. It's amazing to me that I haven't preached on some things in a long time, and somebody who's just become a Christian will come and say, you know, Dr. Jeremiah, since I got saved, I don't do this anymore. I don't do this anymore. I don't go here anymore. I don't do that anymore. And I wonder, how in the world did you ever find out you shouldn't do those things? I haven't preached on any of those. And then I realize they have the best preacher going in the Holy Spirit. When you become a Christian, how many of you know this? The Holy Spirit makes you uncomfortable with some of the things you used to do. He's making you uniquely different from the world in which you live. Now, if you want a good picture of what it's like to walk in the flesh, all you have to do is read the 5th chapter of Galatians, because it gives you a large screen, full color picture of what the flesh is like, and it isn't pretty. Galatians 5:19 through 21. Now the works of the flesh are evident, which are adultery, fornication, uncleanness, lewdness, idolatry, sorcery, hatred, contentions, jealousies, outbursts of wrath, selfish ambitions, dissensions, heresies, envy, murders, drunkenness, revelries, and the like. It's kind of like a little sketch of life without God. That's what life is like when God isn't present. That's like, here's life, take God out of life, and this is what you get, this list of practices. Does that convince you that we need help? The Christian life demands more than our willpower. The enemy never quits. The flesh resists at every turn. Left to ourselves, we unravel. But that's not the whole story, because the same Spirit who raised Jesus from the dead now lives in us, so that day by day, step by step, we can overcome the flesh and walk in newness of life. Hallelujah for that truth. When I first started in the ministry back in Fort Wayne, Bill Bright, who was the founder of Campus Crusade, often used a word picture about walking in the Spirit. And it has stayed with me for years. In fact, there's a little tract you can get that outlines this in a very picturesque way. It went something like this. If you ask the Spirit of God to control your life, he does. And life is better than it has ever been before. You experience joy and a perspective in your days that is beyond anything you've ever encountered before. And along the way, sin re-enters the picture. It's like a black ink splotch on a white piece of linen writing paper. You do something that grieves or quenches this wonderful Holy Spirit who has been given to you. In a sense, you push him off the throne of your life and allow the old flesh nature back in control. What do you experience then? You experience discouragement and sadness. I've said many times over the years, a backslidden Christian is more unhappy than any non-Christian could ever be, because non-Christians don't know the joy of fellowship with God. If you've known it and you don't take care of it and you allow sin to re-enter and push its way back into your life, you have a misery that is unparalleled, because you remember what it was like when you were in fellowship with God and now you're not. That's why David prayed, Lord, restore unto me the joy of my salvation. He didn't say, restore my salvation. That was never in doubt. But the joy of his salvation was gone.

do all day long, all night long. I can guarantee that if you're hearing these words right now, you are engaged in the business of inhaling and exhaling. Spiritual breathing is a similar process. Listen to this. This is an illustration. It is exhaling impure and inhaling pure. It is rejecting the bad and embracing the good. It works like this. When you become aware of sin in your life, you deal with it at that very, very moment. Wherever you are, in the car, at home, at the office, let's say you just screamed at one of your kids. Maybe they pushed every button you have and a few you didn't even know existed. But you're supposed to be living in the Spirit, right? What do you do when you become aware of your sin? Well, you could spend the rest of the day justifying what you've done. I mean, after all, you've worked and slaved for those kids, and they ought to show a little more appreciation and respect, right? But in your heart, you know better. In your heart, you know you've sinned. You know that you have grieved the Holy Spirit, and He's made you aware of this sin, and He wants you to immediately confess it and seek forgiveness. That's why we have 1 John 1:9 in our Bibles. Many people are surprised to find out that 1 John 1:9 was written to Christians. Here's what it says. If we confess our sins, He is faithful and just to forgive us our sins and to cleanse us from all unrighteousness. You say, Lord, I agree with you that what I just did was sin. I ask that you would forgive me for that sin. What have you done? You have just exhaled the impurity in your heart. You have just move the bad air out. Then you say, Lord, I don't want to live like this. I want you to come and continue to control my life. I want you to be the one who guides me in all of this. Please fill me again with your Holy Spirit. That's inhaling. You exhale the bad by confession. And notice what 1 John 1:9 says. It says, if we confess our sins, this is not the sin nature. This is the activity of sin, sin, S-I-N-S. If we confess our sins, if we confess the things that we do when we sin, God is faithful and just to forgive us our sins. Now watch the last paragraph, because the last little sentence often gets omitted. And to cleanse us from all unrighteousness. What that means is if you confess the sins you know about, God not only forgives that, but He forgives all the unknown sins that you have too. He not only forgives the sins you confess, but He cleanses you from all unrighteousness. He makes you clean from the inside out. So the greatest thing you can do when sin is plaguing you and bugging you and following you, trying to trap you, as soon as you know you've sinned, confess it. Ask God to forgive it. And if you're like me, you're going to have some cases where you say, Lord, I'm sorry, but it's me again. You know, and it's that again. And Lord, please forgive me of that. I know that's a sin. I know that's wrong. Fill me with your Spirit. I believe this with all my heart. Some of you are going to say, well, if I did that, Pastor, every time I sin, I'm going to be in prayer all day long. Just one prayer after another. And that may be true, but let it happen. And what you'll discover is the more you do it and the more you experience it, the fewer times you'll have to do it and the less times it will happen. In fact, you may discover that you can live a whole day in the power of the Holy Spirit without having to exercise spiritual breathing. But if you allow sin to remain in your heart and you stop seeking the filling of the Spirit, you will wake up one day to discover you've been walking in the flesh for a long, long time. And my friends, that is a terribly dangerous and sad and sorrowful way to live your life. I once read about two young women who died in a fire that swept through their apartment as they were sleeping. Investigators determined the smoke detector had been deliberately disconnected for a party the night before. Someone had pulled the plug so it would not shrill while food was cooking, and they forgot to reconnect it, and with no warning, the fire claimed two lives. In the same way, when we quench the Spirit's voice and keep walking in the flesh, we put ourselves in danger. The Spirit may be warning us, but we no longer hear Him. You know, Christians can live that way for years, refusing to deal with sin and to reappropriate the Spirit's fullness. That's why Ephesians 5:18 tells us in the present tense to keep on being filled with the Spirit. It's not a one-time deal. For many of us, it's every day, many times a day. And you know, it's exciting to walk in the Spirit. You sense you are a work in progress, reshaped from within.
you grow sensitive to

0: His voice, more careful about the things you do. The interruption of sin feels so miserable, you want it to be gone right away. So you confess it, you erase it through the power of the blood of Jesus Christ. In short, the Holy Spirit leaves his mark. And what is that mark? It's holiness. Have you ever watched race walking? I started with a story about a little child walking. I want to end with a story about race walking. I remember the first time I saw it, I thought how weird it looked. It's really funny. The hips sway, the arms pump, and it seems like someone is trying to walk fast enough to run, but they're not allowed to run, so they have to walk fast. Yet behind that awkward stride is one of the most demanding sports in the Olympics. It takes precision, endurance, and rhythm. No one knows that better than Evan Dunphy from Richmond, British Columbia. In the 2016 Olympics, he walked 31 miles in 3 hours and 41 minutes, faster than most people could run that far. The secret to race walking is rhythm. To stay consistent, athletes like Evan train for years with a metronome or keeping timer to master their pace. During the race, Evan took about 200 steps a minute. That's three every second for almost 4 hours straight. Step after step, stride after stride, he stayed in perfect sync. I'd like to leave you with that picture. Walking in the Spirit means letting the Holy Spirit set the pace. Let him be the metronome in your life and just keep walking. Notice, this is not jogging in the Spirit. This is not running in the Spirit. It's not ambling in the Spirit. It's walking in the Spirit. Walking in the Spirit, one step after another, keeping constant vigilance over your life. And don't get long interruptions because of sin, because you now know what to do with that. You confess it immediately and ask for God's forgiveness. Exhale the sin, inhale the fullness of the Spirit of God, and keep on walking. Walk in the Spirit, says the Scripture, and you will not fulfill the lust of the flesh. That's a very interesting concept. And let me remind you of that when we close. Sometimes we think, if I'm struggling with a sin, I need to concentrate on, don't do that sin. How many of you know, let's say you're trying to lose weight, and you know you shouldn't eat this particular kind of food because it's inhibiting your progress. And so you say to yourself, I'm not going to eat it. I'm not going to eat it. I am not going to eat those donuts. And the more you say you're not going to do it, the more the image of the donut becomes prominent in your mind. And the next thing you know, you're scarfing down half a box of them. Because you don't break bad habits that way. You break bad habits by replacing them with good habits. And the same is true in the spiritual realm. You don't break the control of sin over your life by determining in your heart not to sin again. You break that habit by inputting the ministry of the Word of God and the Holy Spirit in your life. You overwhelm the bad habit with the habit of the Spirit. And when you do that, you can have victory. Oh, you'll have some setbacks, but now you know what to do. Here's the good news. Nothing you ever do that's wrong needs to last more than a few minutes. You don't have to wait to come to church on Sunday and confess it. You don't have to wait to be in your small group to confess it. When you realize that you have dishonored the Lord or you've done something that you know doesn't please him, what you do is immediately you confess it to the Lord and ask him to forgive you. And if you have to do that a lot these first days when you practice this, don't get upset over that. Just keep doing it and keep doing it. And all of a sudden, one day you'll discover God has made you so sensitive to these things that you don't want to have to come to him again with it because you've already come to him so many times and so you don't do it anymore. That's the power of walking in the Spirit. And I wanted to say this all to all of us today because, hey, we want to be God's people. We want to walk in the Spirit. We want to do the things God has called us to do. And here's the formula right from the Scripture to help us do that. You know, the Bible doesn't say we're to shuffle, we're not to run, we're to walk one step at a time with the Holy Spirit. And it wouldn't be commanded of us if we are not capable of doing it. So my encouragement to all of us is, let's practice walking in the Spirit. The Bible has a lot to say about the fruit of the Spirit in Galatians chapter 5, and we're going to spend 2 days on that subject as we begin the next week together. I hope you'll be with us then. In the meantime, as we face the weekend, let me encourage you to get to church, be a blessing to the people in church, go with a word of encouragement, and to be a blessing to your pastor. Be sure to look for us on television over the weekend, because we're where you are somewhere. You can find us. We're on your dish. We're on your cable. We're there for you, and you can join us. Usually not while you should be in church. Hopefully make church a priority, and we'll see you right here on Monday.
1: 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Let us know how God is using this ministry by dropping us a note to Turning Point, P.O. 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
2: There's our very own Dr. David Jeremiah from Shadow Mountain right here on San Diego's Cape Praise. Love Dr. David. Love the entire staff. All of you that attend Shadow Mountain, we're grateful that you are part of our Cape Praise collective. And all of you, friends, thank you that we have the privilege of studying God's Word together as we talk the fruit of the Spirit and studying the gifts and all that it is, and the importance of us knowing our gift. Guys, if we want to know our purpose, ladies and gentlemen, what gift do we have? Because, wow, that, and you do have a gift. Don't go, you have a gift that I don't have, and that in your sphere of influence, those around you need, and God wants to use you in that. So be affirmed, yeah? So thank you, Dr. David. How about Jay Sekulow? He's next.
3: I'd like to tell you about a man named Phineas who, as a child, survived the Holocaust. 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
10: 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Low talker Ilhan Omar comes after Jerry Seinfeld.
11: 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This is Seculo. 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
10: Welcome to Seculo. We've made it to a Friday, folks. Here we are. Let's open up those phone lines if we can. I'm going to wait. There they go. They're open now. 1-800-684-3110. So I want to hear from you today because, look, we made it here to Friday. It's a big weekend. Is the UFC, Will, is on the lawn of the White House?
12: It's an abomination, I've heard.
10: How
12: though.
10: Dare you?
12: I can't believe it.
10: You know, I don't get into a lot of online discourse with people. I don't like it. I think arguing with someone on Facebook is you never win. You go back and forth. But I won.
12: So you the first one.
10: This guy, good friend, you know, friend of the family for years, he went on a rant about how the UFC was like a modern-day blood sport. And how, you know, how dare the president on the Lord's Day spend his time on his birthday, watching the modern day equivalent of the Christians versus the Lions and the Gladiators. And I said, you know what? Say what you want about Republicans. This is my line. My line is defending my precious combat sports. And he even put out, he's like, I want to reiterate, $60 million is being spent by the federal government. And I said, not so fast, sir.
12: Logan coming with facts.
10: I said, go read the article you posted first, sir. And it said, $60 million will be spent, all of which will be incurred by the UFC. The only thing American people will be paying for is the normal security costs that happen in these kind of things, like, I don't know, the Christmas tree lighting or this. And he had issued a correction. I won a Facebook argument.
12: That is really one of the first times that's ever happened. I got to applaud you, Logan. Everyone should applaud Logan on Friday and call in to applaud him. 1-800-684-3110.
10: There we go. I like that. I put a meme or a gif of Alex Pereira Chama going, victory. And I was like,
12: I won.
10: You have
12: to explain that for 90% of the
10: that's
12: people.
10: That's not true. We got some fighters. It looks amazing. I can't wait to watch it this weekend. I'm having people over.
12: That's though why my people
10: son,
12: are tuning
10: my
12: in
10: son
12: right now.
10: My son said that we have to be very selective on who gets invited because he's not going to spend the time explaining who these people are.
12: I like that.
10: He said, I want to be focused
12: because
10: on the fights.
12: Your son is you.
10: Yeah, he's like, I don't want to be sitting there talking to people. They're talking during the fights. No, we have to focus. That being said, we're also, I don't know how I got on that rant. I do, though. Look, it's Friday. Okay. Phone lines are open for you. 1-800-684-3110. We are also talking about a response that Ilhan Omar had specifically to Jerry Seinfeld, who was cornered leaving the Knicks game after the big historic win, the best basketball game I've probably ever watched in my life, as the Knicks won their first game at home in the finals, first game in the finals, at home. You got to listen to what happened on the streets first. Let's play Jerry Seinfeld and then we'll let you know what happened there.
13: What up, Seinfeld? What up? Can we get a free Palestine? Can we get a free Palestine? Come on, give us one free Palestine.
14: It doesn't exist.
10: It doesn't exist. Then later on, that influencer is like, we got him. We got a quote. We got him to say something. It's like, look, this dude has been the most consistent of anyone with Jerry Seinfeld. A very loud, outspoken. Someone that was there, by the way, when the attacks were happening, as he was visiting, there's pictures of him in the bunkers meeting with people. Has been very active in his support of Israel. What? How did this guy even get up to Jerry Seinfeld? That's something that I think needs to be discussed. It's crazy. He on the streets of New York. Good for Jerry for being a man of the people, but it's kind of wild. Well, guess who decided to respond? Ilhan Omar was positioned saying, hey, what do you think about this with Jerry Seinfeld? And we get back, we'll play what she had to say. Nothing that's going to surprise you too much, but I love that right now we're building beef between, really, an American treasure, an icon, Jerry Seinfeld. You know, I think probably the number one most successful television figure
12: ever.
10: Not just in our lifetime, probably in all. Phone lines are open for you. 1-800-684-3110. It's Friday. We're having a little bit more fun here. We're monitoring some other news as well. Let me know what you think. Let me know what you think about the UFC event, by the way, happening this weekend. Let's chat about that as well. I think this is another cool moment in American history. If they want to leave up that structure, Will, like President Trump said, like the Eiffel Tower.
12: You're for it.
10: 100%. 100%. Can't wait to get in on the video game. Play it.
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10: Click install. It's that simple. Welcome back to Secular. Let's see. Yeah, some phone lines are still open. 1-800-684-3110. I'd love
12: George
10: to hear
12: from you. George is calling online, too. Do you think it is George Costanza?
10: Yeah. No. Oh, man. Maybe. We'll see. From California, so I don't
12: think. Would be. That would be great.
10: Yeah.
12: That would be the top five moments of this broadcast. If a
10: fictional character. Oh, you think it's... Yeah, no.
12: Actually, if any of the cast were to call in.
10: Yeah. Well, if anyone's listening, it's... anyway, we'll take like real low... Like, you don't have to be cast. You can be like not even recurring.
12: Right.
10: Were you once... I probably know a few people that have made like a...
12: You're at least a couple degrees away.
10: Like they did one scene. Sure. I know some of those people. That there are a lot of Seinfeld one-offs. You know. All right. With that, we're continuing this conversation. Look, with Jerry Seinfeld, he was approached after the Knicks' historic win in the NBA Finals outside of Madison Square Garden, was walking down the street immediately following, and someone approaches him. Now, this is not uncommon. Jerry Seinfeld has been heckled over the last couple of years at his shows. People yell things out. We had it happen actually at a show. I went to go see him, I guess probably almost 2 years ago now here in Nashville. Someone yelled something out, and then the crowd overwhelmingly turned on the person in the audience, and that person was removed. Usually it's about his support of Israel. Again, his show doesn't even address it. It's not like you sit there and Jerry Seinfeld then goes on a rant about Israel. But when he's been approached about it, he's had conversations in interviews and such about how he feels about, really, not the Israeli government, but the Israeli people and the Jewish people in general. So it's not uncommon for him to get heckled right now or to have people who are approaching him. So he usually, though, because, look, you're talking about someone who is, I would say, one of the more untouchable celebrities in terms of there's nothing you could do to his career at this point to hurt it. He is financially, I think, doing fine. Still touring the country because he loves it. Can't be doing it for money. And taking this heat because of his, I don't know, just generic support of the Jewish people. So I want to play first, and we played this last segment. This is just so you have a setup. This is what happened on the streets of New York following that Knicks game just the other night.
13: What up, Seinfeld? What up? Can we get a free Palestine? Can we get a free Palestine? Come on, give us one free Palestine.
18: It doesn't exist.
10: It doesn't exist. Laughs it off and moves on. People start cheering. Look, everyone was in a celebratory mood, and of course someone had to come in and try to get a gotcha moment from Jerry Seinfeld, someone who doesn't seem to care, but who did we approach? Of course, then we got to get a response. We got to get a reacts to video, Will.
12: Yeah, that's and how the internet works.
10: People wanted Ilhan Omar reacts to Jerry Seinfeld.
12: That's right, and here's what we've got. So this is from TMZ. Remember, TMZ now has this D.C. office because I think that D.C. has become very circus-like, that it's the perfect place for TMZ to go. And speaking of circus, send in the clowns for all the clown-ishness that we're having today. But here's what we've got. This is a TMZ reporter going up to Ilhan Omar, squad member, and here's what she had to say about Jerry Seinfeld.
19: Jerry Seinfeld has said again last night, Palestine doesn't exist. Do you think that's dangerous rhetoric for someone with such a big platform?
20: I mean, Jerry Seinfeld has been really a perfect human being and an example when it comes to talking about the reality of the genocide that Israel has carried out. And I think when people prioritize their own people in the interest of harming others, it's very dangerous. And I don't even think of him as like just a celebrity and someone who has a platform in that danger, but it is dangerous just as a human being to talk the way that he does. It's very disgusting, it's very disturbing, and it's very genocidal language that he uses.
12: Logan, I don't think she knows who Jerry Seinfeld is.
10: She says he's not a celebrity.
12: She says, I don't even think of him as a celebrity or someone with a platform.
10: It doesn't just think he's dangerous enough.
12: Yeah, right. Like, it's as if someone said, did you see what Jerry Seinfeld said? And she's like, who? And then reads it and is like, oh, that's awful. I'm going to respond to this. But I think we should play this because I think this goes also more to what she doesn't know who he is. Let's go ahead and play bite three from Ilhan Omar, where she continues with more questions with this reporter. Let's hear what she had to say.
19: Do you think like people hear words he says and like they kind of, you know, get into their own brains as well? Like, do you think it has an impact, someone of his stature saying such things?
20: It does, because it carries weight. So many people are able to see it and hear it. And I'm assuming he is of Jewish heritage.
19: Yeah, I think so. I believe so.
20: And for him knowing that his people suffered the Holocaust and experienced what genocide looks like, for him not to recognize the genocidal language that he's using to wipe out a whole group of people is very disturbing, and people need to recognize that.
12: Logan, back there even, okay, Jerry Seinfeld may be one of the most famous Jewish comedians, like, has brought in a lot of Jewish culture to be household culture in America.
10: I would say top five, maybe number one, most famous comedian.
12: Right, yes.
10: Walking the planet. I mean, maybe you could say right now you have a Rogan or you have a Dave Chappelle, those guys who currently.
12: Right.
10: But we're talking about long-term history. Jerry Seinfeld, top five at least. And yeah,
12: it's not a secret either that Jerry Seinfeld is Jewish. Like, that's a part of his whole bit.
10: Yeah.
12: And the fact that she says, I'm assuming he's of Jewish heritage, I think it goes further to, she doesn't know who he is.
10: Well, I think beyond that, you have Jerry Seinfeld, like you said, I think it's very interesting. And Seinfeld actually did this in a way that I think the Jewish community has always really appreciated, which is the actual show, Seinfeld, that was on NBC for so many years, been reruns for decades, was probably the most Jewish television show without really ever addressing it.
12: Right.
10: It was Jewish culture being brought to, like you said, into the mainstream and being a way for it to become acceptable to even embrace Jewish culture, whether that was stealing a babka, whatever it may be, that would probably not have made its way into the middle of the country. And Jewish culture was really planted into our entire zeitgeist because of something like Seinfeld. And you had even characters that were even not Jewish. Technically, George is Costanza. I don't think that, but then eventually the character did essentially become Jewish.
12: Right.
10: These characters meant a lot to the Jewish people. And then on the other hand, you have the actual guy. You have the comedian, the person, by the way, who is also a father and a husband. His wife has been one of the, this is why he's a target. His wife, not only him, Jerry, he's obviously been fairly vocal, I would say, about his support of Israel. His wife is one of the leading activists. She's one of the leading Zionists, I would say, in the sort of celebrity culture of Israel. And this is happening, by the way, to other people. Look what happened with Gwyneth Paltrow. Gwyneth Paltrow releases a video promoting a condominium, pretty much a two tower units that are being built, New York style apartments that are going to be built in Herzliya in Israel. And look, she's not stupid. She's a very smart woman. She knew by doing this ad campaign, she was going to be bringing on a lot of people who are going to be very upset. So I'm very proud of some of these celebrities. We talk a lot of bad about celebrities. We don't necessarily, but a lot of the conservative talking figureheads. There are some that make strategic moves that mean more and actually say more than making a political statement. I think someone like a Gwyneth Paltrow or a Jerry Seinfeld, again, people that don't need the money, taking the money even and becoming a spokesperson for Israel at this point. This is not, some of the, maybe the ones that they were joking around about. This is not the Milli Vanillis.
12: Right.
10: Getting the money to go support, and don't care. They'll just take a booking. These are the top of the A-list.
12: Well, I saw a clip or an interview with Jerry Seinfeld talking about that he was offered $100 million to do another season and turned it down.
10: Yeah. It was $10 million an episode.
12: He had the ability to say, you know what? I don't need another $100 million. Like, that's the level of A-list celebrity we're talking about here. But even this entire back and forth almost feels like a bit from Seinfeld, mm-hmm. where the individual here, a member of Congress, has no clue who Jerry Seinfeld is. And it's like, I'm assuming he's Jewish. Not that there's anything wrong with that. the whole thing feels like a Seinfeld bit. But yet here we are in reality. Yeah. With Ilhan Omar saying that he's a horrible person.
10: Yeah, I thought she said prolific, and she said horrific.
12: Right.
10: Which, I mean,
12: prolific
10: again,
12: would be, I mean, he's done a lot.
10: I mean, probably, yeah, the Bee movie.
12: Right. Hilarious.
10: The Pop-Tart movie. My kids love that Pop-Tart movie. My son actually had us go see Jerry Seinfeld after the Pop-Tart movie. Unfrosted. This is ridiculous, but it was fun. I love it. Phone lines are open for you. 1-800-684-3110. We are having a little bit more fun here on a Friday. But look, it's the real challenges of the world that we live in right now. It's, we can glaze over it a little bit because it is humorous in nature. But in reality, we're dealing with a lot. Phone lines again are open. Let's take some calls when we get back. 1-800-684-3110. As Will said, send in those clowns. We'll be right back.
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0: to Secula. We're going to take some calls. A lot of you are calling in, but we do have a few lines open right now. 1-800-684-3110. 1-800-684-3110. We are live, and we will be covering a few different topics today, including, you know, we'll move into a little Iran talk in this segment as well. As we know, President Trump, after those big threats yesterday, pretty much made a statement saying, we're calling it all off. It's not going to happen. Pretend like that didn't happen. Well, it's like George Costanza. You just go back to work the day after you quit.
1: Right.
0: And just pretend it never happened. That's all you do. I do want to take some calls that are related to Israel right now, because that was a conversation. We're going to go to George in California, who is watching on Salem News Channel, which, by the way, is a way you can watch us as well. You know, we can watch, you can watch on YouTube, you can watch on Rumble, you can watch on ACLJ.org. But if you're trying to maybe have an experience a little bit different, the 24-hour network of Salem News Channel, we are on there live. So, George, go ahead.
2: Oh, thanks for taking my call, guys. Watch your show every morning. Really enjoy it. I'm a big, I want to comment on the Israel and Jerry Seinfeld thing. I'm a big supporter of Israel, but I see a little bit of hypocrisy, and maybe you guys could straighten me out. The Palestinians, are they a Semitic people? What do we do with them?
0: Yeah, I mean, we can easily have that conversation. And look, it's not one that you tread into lightly, I will say that. And look, people's support of Israel, I can understand, specifically if you're just getting attuned to the situations in the Middle East over the last 3 years, where you can be very confused. And look, even someone who spent a lot of time in the Middle East, spent a lot of time in Israel, have had to make sure I stay brushed up on my history. Our team actually put together a video right, you know, shortly after October 7th, because I think there was that conversation of who are the Palestinian people? What is their background? How did they end up where they are? Did the Jewish people have a right to be there in the first place? You know, those are the big questions that were asked that, look, I think historically now we should be saying Israel was founded, you know, the modern state of Israel was founded in the 40s, in 1948. We should at that point say, you know, whether you agree with the fact that they were put there in the first place, generations have passed now, and this is where we are. You could start, you know, really wheeling that back to almost any country that wasn't, even America at that point. Like, how far back are we going to go? But the Palestinian people will actually have a very interesting background. The Israeli community will say it's really an amalgamation of a lot of Arabs that are in that area. People of, whether that is, you know, from Persia, whether it's from all these different areas.
1: And mostly Jordan and Syria,
0: yeah,
1: because of the proximity to it. And really,
0: it's all right there.
1: The entire area was called the Transjordan area for a while. And then it was Palestine was given under the British mandate as kind of a nickname. But it was never a place, and the Palestinian was never a distinct people group separate from those that are in the neighborhood, for lack of a better term. And there's this video we have that Logan referenced. The title on YouTube is Everything You Need to Know About the History of Palestine and Israel. But the piece itself, we refer to as The Myth of Palestine. It's very well put together, researched. I remember the painstaking amount of edits and things that we went
0: redrafts
1: through to ensure it wasn't just, like, every sentence we analyzed to make sure that when we put this out, it was something we were confident that if people consumed this 7-minute video, they would be able to speak with authority and with researched historical fact when talking about this. So I know they're going to put it in the chat. We may play it later in the broadcast, because we're having similar questions come in. But George was asking, are they a Semitic people? Are they, what do you do with this thought of the Palestinian people, when you have people say, like Jerry Seinfeld, Palestine doesn't exist? And I think that is what this piece really does. It breaks down the history of it, and really the position of the ACLJ, and is the true position of reality.
0: Yeah, it's more just the historical
1: when you
0: facts.
1: Look at what this entire fight that you see in public now about, you know, from the river to the sea, Palestine must be free, is what they try to say, which is saying wipe out the entire state of Israel. This really goes and shows the history of it.
0: Yeah, I think it's worth watching, George. But look, it's a big question. And I'm not going to also pretend that you know, that there aren't people on each side who get a little dehumanizing when we're talking about human life. There are incredible people in these areas. There is incredible things that are happening. They have been under a stranglehold of bad, bad leadership. Israel has tried to work with what you consider, I guess, the PLO or all the different iterations of Palestinian leadership over the years to try to come to these solutions. Often it can't get there. Often, 100% of the time it can't get there because the wants of the leadership is much different. Their goals are much different. You go to Israel, it's a very Western society. It's still rooted in Judaism, but it is a Western secular country. Women have full rights. People have pretty much the same amount of rights as you'd expect here in America. There are differences, of course. Politically, it's very split. There's a lot of more what you consider, if we were to import it, conservatives and liberals that are there. But you go one step outside of Israel, all of a sudden, women have very little rights. All of a sudden, you know, you do not want to be a member of a different sexual orientation or anything like that. There are things that happen to these people that are really disturbing. And it is being controlled. And that narrative somehow is winning. I don't get that, but I do understand the sensitivity to it. And I also never want to devalue human life. And hopefully in that video presentation we have, you can have a history lesson that then can inform what we do in the future. Not dislike the fact that I think even those who complain, well, Israel shouldn't be in the first place. Yeah, but it's there. These people are there too. So we have to come up with answers that work for everybody.
1: Well, and here's to that point as well, Logan. When you look at even the politics of Israel in itself and people that don't like Benjamin Netanyahu, I do think it would genuinely shock people because of what they hear about, you know, that it's an apartheid state, that it's, you know, that they are keeping the Arabs with no rights in Palestine and the Palestinians and all of the rhetoric you hear, that there are 10% of the Knesset, which is like their parliament, their the equivalent of their Congress.
0: Their government, yeah.
1: Right. 10% are what the world would call Palestinians, are Israeli Arabs. So what kind of apartheid state lets the people that they are taking their human rights away have political parties and be a part of the government? Yeah. That is where these myths and these lies that you hear on TV and on social media need to be put to rest, because that's not an apartheid state if you're giving them representation in your government.
0: I am going to be very interested to see when the next time there's a general election in Israel or whatever it may be, and there's a new prime minister, and that prime minister is very liberal, and that prime minister is the opposite of Benjamin Netanyahu. Do all of a sudden people become pro-Israel? I don't think so. Because we know it's deeper rooted than that. It doesn't actually have to do with the government. You wouldn't be approaching Jerry Seinfeld on the streets and then having to get somebody else responding to Jerry Seinfeld on the street, someone who's not an Israeli. Because we know where the roots are. Phone lines are open for you. We got a second half hour of this show coming up. We are monitoring a lot of what's happening around the world. We're going to talk about a little bit more of that, what's happening with the Iranian war, when we get back in just a moment on Seculo. Don't go anywhere. If you lose us in your local station, find us at ACLJ.org or however you get your podcast.
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5: 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We know the way maker, the miracle worker, the promise keeper, the light in the darkness, Yahweh, the Messiah, the Prince of Peace. I mean, there are the names of God, you know, that is a splendid study. And Jesus himself, the names of the beloved names of our Savior. Powerful. That'd be a great study to have this summer. You know, in fact, I've got in my Dave cave, which is under construction right now, my bride Claire got me the names of of God. It's framed. It's a beautiful piece of art. And I will let you know when I'll take a picture of that. Right now, it's under construction, so I need a hard hat going in there. But they're putting the old Fish furniture, our 95.9 The Fish Music, Orange County furniture in there, and I can't wait to get back in. But it is all the names. This framed piece of art that Claire got me, it's all of Jesus' names. It's spectacular. It's beautiful. And I look forward to sharing it with you. Dr. Charles Stanley, he's straight ahead. San Diego's K-Praise.
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11: It is the blood of Jesus Christ that has wiped us clean. He says we've been made holy, blameless, and spotless before him because the righteousness of Christ is the robe of our life. And when he looks into your life, I don't mean he condones sin. Sin grieves his heart. But I want to tell you something. The thing that grieves God is because he knows what sin does to us. He sees us suffering because of sin. He sees us failing because of sin. He sees us stumbling because of sin. He sees us failing to match up to what he has provided for us.
12: The way we think directly affects how we behave. 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
13: Would you turn to John chapter 8? And we've been talking about our position in Christ, and we're talking about who we are in him as a result of our relationship. And you'll recall in that 31st verse of John chapter 8, he says, if you abide in my word, and that's the condition, if you abide in my word, then you're truly disciples of mine, and you shall know the truth, and the truth shall make you free. But the truth making us free and liberating us from the shackles that bind us and hinder us from becoming the people God wants us to be, achieving the things that he wants us to achieve, is our failure to abide in his word or continue to absorb it and apply it to our life. And we've talked about these areas of our life that keep us from becoming that person God wants us to be, and that is the feelings of insecurity that we have, the feeling of being inferior to someone else or situations, the feeling of being inadequate in a given situation when we're required to do something. And so many people go through life feeling like that they're unworthy, they're undeserving, full of guilt, full of worry, full of tension, full of stress, full of strife, never quite being able to break out and ever begin to enjoy or taste the real delights of being a child of God. And I believe in the scripture, when he says the truth will make you free, I believe as I search the Word of God and examine what he teaches and what he says to us in so many areas, there are three major truths that will set us free to become that person God wants us to be. First of all, to understand what our position is in him, which we have said, that by God, through the power of the Holy Spirit, baptized in us into Jesus Christ and put us into union with him, making us one with him in that relationship. Now, what about this matter of who we are? We've said before in these previous messages that the Bible says that we are saints. Has nothing to do with how we feel, has nothing to do with how we act. That's not the issue. The issue is that we have been deemed, we have been characterized as saints in the eyes of God. Likewise, he says we are his workmanship. He's the one who has created us in Christ Jesus. We are a new creation in him. He is in the process of conforming us into his likeness. He says we are the temples of the Holy Spirit. And today, I want to deal with three more areas of who we are in Christ Jesus. And if you'll turn to Ephesians chapter 1, he says, beginning in verse 3 of Ephesians chapter 1, blessed be the God and Father of our Lord Jesus Christ, who has blessed us with all spiritual blessings in the heavenlies in Christ. Now listen, just as he chose us in him before the foundation of the world that we should be holy and blameless before him in love, he predestinated us to adoption. Now watch this. He says that you and I are chosen people. So who am I in Christ? In Christ, he says, you and I have been chosen. Now, here's where the big hang-up comes, and I want you to listen very carefully. He didn't choose you and reject you. He's talking about the fact of his choice, not his rejection. God is not in the habit of rejecting, rejecting, rejecting, rejecting. Jesus said, I am coming to the world not to condemn the world, not to reject the world, but that the world through him might be saved. And so often we see God as this God of judgment up in heaven, rejecting and condemning. And even after we're saved, and even though we've been forgiven, what happens? Our image of God, so programmed from childhood, that if we violate any principle, he's just going to chalk us off, erase the name of the Lamb's Book of Life, and that's the end. But that's not the Word of God. Now, God is going to judge sin. God is going to condemn wickedness, and he's going to condemn the wicked one of these days. But condemnation is not God's attitude toward believers. He says, therefore, if any man be what? In this relationship, watch this. If any man has been positioned, if any man be in whom? In Christ Jesus, what? There is no condemnation. God Almighty has made a commitment, a divine, everlasting, eternal commitment that once the Holy Spirit baptizes you into Christ Jesus, seals you into him, and that is your position, you can't ever be condemned by God. There is no condemnation to those who are in Christ. Do you know how God sees you? He sees you what? Clothed in the righteousness of his Son Jesus. You see, it's the cross, the cross, the cross, the cross, the cross, the cross, the cross. It is the blood of Jesus Christ that has wiped us clean. He says we've been made holy, blameless, and spotless before him because the righteousness of Christ is the robe of our life. And when he looks into your life, I don't mean he condones sin. Sin grieves his heart, but I want to tell you something. The thing that grieves God is because he knows what sin does to us. He sees us suffering because of sin. He sees us failing because of sin. He sees us stumbling because of sin. He sees us failing to match up to what he has provided for us, to reach up to get what he has given to us. So he is grieved. He's not condemning us. And so he reaches down into your broken, disturbed, guilty heart, and he says, but I love you. You are endearing to me, and I want the best for you, and I'm going to give you the best. Just listen to me. But as long as I feel like I'm unworthy, I don't deserve it, God just never will do this and that for me, I want to tell you, my friend, that's why he says, if we abide in the truth,
11: If I abide in the truth, if I'm saturating my mind and heart with the scriptures, if I'm absorbing the truth, if I am refocusing my mind, if I am renewing my mind with the word of God, then I will cease to think in error and begin to think about my life the way God sees it. He says, you've been chosen. God has given us a commission, and what I want you to see, he has some very specific reasons that he chooses us, and God's choice is always, and the next two things I want to talk about answer that. So if you'll turn to Matthew chapter 5, who we are in Christ Jesus. All right, in the Sermon on the Mount, if you will look beginning in verse 14, I want to take the second one first and then verse 13, but look in verse 14 and 15 and 16. Now listen to what he says, who we are. He says, you are the light of the world. A city set on a hill cannot be hidden, nor do men light a lamp and put it under a bushel. You don't hide it. He says that it gives light to all who are in the house. Let your light so shine before men in such a way that they may see your good works and glorify your Father who is in heaven. Now look at this. He says, you are the light of the world. You recall when Jesus ascended, he said to his disciples, he says, it is expedient for you that I go away. If I go not away, the Comforter will not come. But if I go, he will come and he will glorify me. Now, all of us who have received Jesus Christ as our Savior have him living within us through the Holy Spirit. He is our life. Listen, Jesus Christ is our life. He that hath the Son hath life. He says, by the Holy Spirit, we were baptized into Christ Jesus. He says, I and you and me. We have Christ living within us, therefore we have life. If we have divine life, we have light. Now, Jesus left this world, seated at the Father's right hand, the Holy Spirit living within us. When he left, the light left. When he came back at Pentecost to indwell the believers through the power of the Holy Spirit, the light began to shine in this world, and the light of life is living and shining through the life of believers. Now, he chose you and me for specific reasons. One of those reasons was, he said, he chose us that we may be lights in a darkened world. Now, notice what he says in the scripture. He says, a city set on a hill cannot be hidden. He doesn't want his secret disciples. Neither do men light a lamp or a candle and hide it. Now, let me ask you something. Where is the best place for light to demonstrate its power? Where? In darkness. The purpose for light is to drive out what? Darkness. He said he has redeemed us by taking us out of the kingdom of what? Darkness and placing us in the kingdom of what? Light. He says he's put us in this world. He that is within us is greater than he that's in the world. He has placed us here, and he says, you and I have been named, singled out as the light of the world. That's not what I said. That's what God said, that you are the light of the world. That means you are somebody very special, because God says your life is going to brighten the way for somebody who's walking in darkness. He says you're the light of the world, and put the light up on the candlestick where it can be seen. He says, isn't that pride? You haven't read the last two verses. Now, say with me. Watch this. He says that we are a light unto the world. For example, tomorrow morning, if you feel like, well, you know, I just don't match up and I feel so unworthy in my business, tomorrow morning you just walk in, brother. You walk in with your shoulders back, smile upon your face, because you just carried light in that place. God says, I've sent you in as a light into that office, into that building, into your schoolroom, in order that your presence there will make a divine difference. We have no legitimate reason for feeling inadequate, inferior, down in the mouth, and worthless and insecure. Because God says, I have chosen you and ordained you and put a circle around you. And he says, I have labeled you light of Jesus Christ, light of the gospel, light of God, light.

ask, it's written all over you. In other words, nobody has to ask. He says, I've sent you as a light. That means that not only are we important, but the way we shine is important. Now listen, notice how he says this, because here is the crux of the matter. Let your light so shine before men in such a way that they may what? They may see what? See you? No. See your good works. That is, they are attracted by what you're doing. But they are attracted to whom? Jesus Christ, the living Lord. He says, let your light so shine before men that they may see your good works, but what? Glorify your Father. Now listen, if they're glorifying us, we've missed it somewhere. There's something wrong with the lantern carrying the light if they're glorifying us. I want to tell you something. God has so made you. Did you know that you can't have a power failure? The power is within you. Everlasting, eternal, unending. No storm in the world can knock the power out of your life. The only thing that can knock the glow out, now, the power will never leave. The power is always there. Storms don't make any difference. Doesn't make any difference. Nobody can plow up your yard, cut the line in two. Doesn't make any difference. The power is within you. But the glow of that light is diminished by sin and disobedience to God. It is our willful disobedience to God that diminishes the light. But the light is there, and God says, I have chosen you. You're the light of the world. But listen to this. Go back to verse 13. He says, you're the salt of the earth. But if the salt has become tasteless, how will it be made salty again? It is good for nothing anymore except to be thrown out and trampled under the foot of men. Now, let's think about something. You know what he's saying? We Christians back up and say, you know, we don't want to cause any waves. We don't want to rock any boats. Listen, you and I are under divine command by Jesus Christ, and you and I have been so created by God and so commissioned. He says we're like salt boxes. Wherever we go, the flavor ought to change in our society. Listen, we're not disobeying God by getting involved in everything that affects society. We are obeying Almighty God. He says you to be the salt of your society. That means change the flavor of it. And the reason we're in the mess we're in now is because too many salt boxes have been closed up, or we have lost our twang somewhere along the way, and we do not see ourselves as vital citizens in a land who have been commissioned by the Lord Jesus Christ to flavor that whole society. If you work among people who are unsaved, you're not to be critical of them. You're there to make a difference because you may be the only salt there. We're to change the flavor. Secondly, he speaks of preserving. He said you must keep on flavoring. And keep on preserving the society which you're in, because you see, once God takes the body of Christ out of this world, the judgment of God is coming upon this world. And those who do not like our influence, and those who do not want Christians around, who do not want us to bear witness, who do not want us to testify, who want to live like they choose, what they do not understand is, once God takes us away, they will be absolutely and totally annihilated by their own wickedness. So they're living in blindness, they're living in darkness, and so those of us who are the light must step forward to shine forth and radiate the truth of the gospel. He didn't put us here for our health, he put us here to change our society. Likewise, he said, salt heals. And let's face it, we're living in a sick world, and there's only one message that brings healing, eternal healing. And that is the message of the cross of Jesus Christ. That God the Father, looking down in this old unbelieving, wicked, vile, helpless, desperate, hurting world, sent his only begotten Son, Jesus Christ, that you and I may be forgiven, pardoned, reconciled, redeemed, justified, glorified, that we may be given the capacity to become everything God wants us to become. Now think about this for a moment. Insecure, inadequate, inferior. Think about this. He chose you. He chose you. He said you're the light of the world. He said you're the salt of the earth. He's called you a saint. His workmanship, the temple of God. God Almighty sees us in the most beautiful light. And my friend, I'm

0: Simply saying this to you. When you and I begin to see ourselves as God sees us, listen, not only are the shackles that hinder you going to be dropping off, but there's going to become a delight and a joy and a power to become what at the present moment you're unwilling to believe God for. I've told you what God says about every one of His children. Chosen on the basis of pure love. Sent into a world to shine where there's so much darkness. Sent into a world to flavor, preserve, and heal where there's so much hurt, anxiety, frustration, and fear. Now listen. Can you think of any legitimate reason today for feeling insecure when you've been wrapped up and bound eternally in the person of Jesus Christ? Inadequate when you have the Holy Spirit living within you to empower you to fulfill every obligation God has placed upon us, fulfilling the obligation of His very self. Any reason to feel inferior when God says, you're one of the chosen. You're the light of the world. You're the salt of the earth. You know what we do? We hear that and we transfer that to others. The only way to have a box full of salt is that all the grains be little grains of salt. Here's how Satan traps us. He says, but what can one low person like you do? That's not the question. Here's the question. What can one person reconcile unto God? Redeemed, forgiven, justified, glorified, who's become a saint. God's working in his and her life. Sons of God, living in the kingdom, indwelt by the Holy Spirit, empowered by Him. Chosen by Him, predestinated by Him, commissioned by Him, the power to flavor a society, to drive out the darkness, to change men's lives. That's the question. And the Bible says that every single one of us is that person. My friend, shake off the insecurity, the inadequacy. Shake off the inferiority, the worthlessness, the feeling of being so totally immersed in past programming that has negated all the positive things. You know, just get rid of that. By latching onto the truth of what God says you are. That is, you just need to step out of that. Step onto a higher plane that God has for every one of us who is willing to believe, listen, who is just willing to believe what He said about us. You can't ever be the same once you believe what God says about you because of your relationship to Him.
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0: If you're not willing to humble yourself and acknowledge that you are burdened and be willing to name it and be willing to share it and be willing to admit you cannot handle it, if you're one of those persons who says, I can handle it, I'm going to handle it, no matter what happens, listen, man, you know, grit and grind, I'm going to make it happen. There are burdens in life that no person in their own strength can bear successfully. Why do we continue to run hither and yon in every new possible fad we can find? What is it we're running from? We're running from burdens that we cannot escape because they're on the inside of this mind of ours. They're in our heart, they're in our emotions, and oftentimes in our bodies, you cannot escape them. You keep running to the bar and running from one marriage partner to the other, or running to this situation, this relationship and the other, trying to get something dealt with. I want to tell you, the one place, listen, there is a one-stop place for burdens, and it's Christ. He and He alone is going to be able to deal with a burden. But first of all, I've got to admit that I have it. When He says, come to me, the implication is you admit that you have a need and you come. But if you're not willing to share it with anyone else, you want to keep all the smiles on the outside. Everything is fantastic. Everything is super. I mean, brother, we got the world by the tail. On the inside, you're being wagged all over the place because you can't handle it. True humility is not only willing to admit to God in secret where nobody else hears it, but true humility is willing to share it with someone else whom God sends into your path to help you bear what you're bearing. You see, the problem is we're too proud.
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11: When you owe multiplied millions of dollars, your next check is not going to cut it. You know why that servant in that parable asked for time? He asked for time so he could get a passport. That's what I believe. He wants time so he can get out of town. Get yourself a disguise, sneak out of town, start a new life somewhere else. It's a bogus request. But look at this. Jesus said, instead of giving him time, the king gave him forgiveness. Do you know that you and I are the recipients of more than time? Jesus solved our problem by giving us forgiveness. That's what the parable is all about. God has forgiven you for sins past, present, and future. Your future in Christ is secure. It's forgiven. But now the parable goes on to say, since you've been forgiven, look at the rest of the story. This man walks out of the king's palace having just been forgiven multiplied millions of dollars, and he goes out looking for somebody who owes him, the literal translation is, a few dollars. A few dollars. The Bible says he's looking. This is unforgiveness. Looking for something. He's cruising the streets. And he sees him, pulls his car over, scared, jumps out, runs over. Read it when you get a chance. Grabs the man by the throat. You know you've been that angry. I know you got your big Bible, but come on, be real. You've been that angry with somebody, grabbed him by the throat. He said, you owe me 20 bucks. And you've been running from me, but I got you now, and I want my money. And the guy said, okay, just give me time. Now, when this guy asked for time, that's not a bogus request. You can get $20. You can borrow somebody's lawnmower. Go around the neighborhood. Get $20. If you live in a snow area, you can borrow a shovel and get $20. Even if you're not that industrious, you can stand in front of 7-Eleven. Get $20. You can make this happen. Yeah. You know what that part of the parable means? It means when people owe us, we need to juxtapose it against how much we owed God. Why should I get all bent out of shape because you did something nasty to me that did not cancel my life, that did not get me off track of what God wants to do? Watch this one. Because I'm a child of God, even when you try to harm me, the Bible says, no weapon formed against me will ever prosper. Yeah, you tried to mess up my life, but it didn't work. Yeah, you tried to destroy my reputation, but it didn't work. And some folks would say, no, they did actually do me harm. They got me kicked off a job. You got to know something. You're a citizen of the kingdom. Romans 8:28 applies to you. All things work together for good. I don't care if they got you off of one job. God's got another one in mind for you. There isn't a human being on the face of the earth that can destroy your divine purpose. God has begun a good work in you, and there's no one so powerful that they can alter God's plan for your life. God's going to get you where he wants you to be. I've told you times before, I got that revelation when I got my first car with a navigation system in it. Oh, I'm a Navi brother all the way from here on in. That was such a blessing, I couldn't imagine. I got it because it was, people say, get a navigation system. I said, okay, it's cool. I didn't know the joy. I had spent years following people's bogus directions. You know how folk do. You're going to something at their house, send you these whack directions, and you're sitting in the car reading, trying to interpret their tongues and what have you. And you get tired of being lost enough. You need a change. And when I got my first car with a navigation system in it and learned how to operate it, oh, it blew my mind. The thing just said, what is your destination? And you punch it in. Here's the address I need to get to. Never been there in my life. I hope y'all know where it is. Punch it in. I'll never forget the first time I had that experience and put it in. And then it said, you know, something like start guidance or whatever. And you push that button. And it said, calculating your route. I said, thank you. And then a lady spoke to me in the car. Oh, it was wonderful. She said, proceed to the next light and turn right. I said, all right, sister. Went there, turned right. Watch this one. Watch this one. She didn't tell me anything new till I had done what she told me in the first place. I'm trying to tell you, God's not going to give you more direction until you follow him right where you are. She said, turn right. Once she saw I turned right, because, you know, it's a global positioning system, so they knew when I was going right. And then she gave me the next instruction and put you on the freeway and tell you which exit to get off and tell you where to go. Oh, it was wonderful. And then I had an even greater joy. One day I was so busy listening to my music. I had it up. Meredith was not in the car. I got two levels of music, Meredith level and my level. Hallelujah. When I'm in there by myself, all bets are off. I love music. I love to not only hear my music, I love to feel my music. And I was in there jamming, having myself a good time, and the lady would speak up, you know, over the music and tell me where to go. But at this point, I was so enjoying the music until I didn't pay attention to what she told me. And I shot past a place where she told me to make a turn. You and I have had that experience, whether we did it ourselves or whether an enemy got us off track in some way. But watch God's navigation system for your life. God's Romans 8:28 navigation system. When you go past, when you don't obey, when you're off course, God's not finished with you yet. and I realized, oh my goodness, I'm not where that lady told me. And I looked down at the screen and it said, recalculating. I looked down and the system was saying, now we told him where to go. Now where in the world he called himself going? I know they were doing all that fussing behind the scenes, but in the midst of that, they were recalculating. And the next thing I know, she came back on and she said, turn left. In other words, we see where you are. You're not where you're supposed to be, but we can get you from where you are to where you ought to be. Oh, I feel like shouting. God can get you from where you are to where you ought to be. I know you made some mistakes. I know you messed up in some areas of your life. But God loves you in a ridiculous way. And he's going to get you from where you are to where you ought to be. And I want to tell you that we can't afford to be worldly. We've got too much of a calling on our lives. God's got too much he wants to do through you. He's got big plans for your life. And when we are worldly, we're missing out on God's best. You got to understand, when you let the devil talk you in to having worldly values, you're missing God's best. Now, the enemy has a way of flipping it. He has a way of making you think that his plan is the best. And he's been doing that for a long time. He started that back in the garden. God had told Adam and Eve, have the run of the garden. Enjoy yourself. I've provided so much for you. He said, now here's a tree, the tree of the knowledge of good and evil in the midst of the garden. I want you to leave this one alone. So what does Satan do? Satan comes along and gets them to ignore all of God's provision and blessings and to focus on what God said to leave alone. And if you would pay attention, you'll see that the enemy's doing the same thing in your life. There's so much God's blessed you with. He's blessed you with salvation and life and joy and peace, the ability to eat the fruit of the Spirit and cultivate it in your life, the ability to live a purpose-driven life and bless others. He's given you the ability to prosper, work hard. He'll bless the work of your hands. So much God has blessed you to do. But no, the devil's got you looking at something God said to leave alone. And he talked to Eve and said, let's talk about this tree that God is keeping you from. See, you don't want to serve a God who's trying to hold you back, who won't let you do what you want to do. You don't want to serve a restrictive God. In fact, the reason why he wants to keep you from this tree is because he knows that the day you eat of it, you will become like him. You will have knowledge and power and sovereignty. Satan is a liar. And Eve saw the appeal. Worldliness has a lot to do with us following things that have appeal but don't have divine purpose. And Eve saw the appeal, saw that the fruit was good. We call it an apple. The Bible didn't call it an apple. Said fruit. We don't know what was on the tree, but whatever it was, it looked good. And Eve said, I think I want some. And she ate it, and then the Bible says, and she took it and gave to her husband who was with her. I don't believe in beating up on Eve, because Eve had a silent husband standing right there who should have interceded, who should have said, no, baby, this is not God's plan. Let's go another way.
9: 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Now, attention all men, God has called you to be the spiritual leader in your home. And in case you've forgotten, God doesn't call the qualified, he qualifies the called. 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
11: I'm calling some men to stop being in the spiritual background and get in the foreground and let God use you in your family. Calling some men out of the lazy chair. Let any old devil walk up in your house and do whatever they want. and you just hear the doorbell ringing, go on, get that baby. And she at the door, honey, it's the devil. Go on, let him in, whatever it is. Right. Oh, look at Kobe. Lord, have mercy. Watching sports in instead of interceding and making sure that the enemy doesn't have an inroad in your house. There's a time for everything, but there's a time for you to bear down. That was the time Adam's macho should have kicked in. That's the time Adam should have stepped up. You know, brothers, we had that little macho thing that kicks in. Make sure it kicks in at the right time. You see the enemy trying to make mockery of your family? That's the time to jump up in there. When he saw Eve being enticed by the enemy, he should have stepped up and said, hey, wait. I got this, baby. You just hold on. Just take that strong arm and just gently guide her behind you. I'm standing between you and the devil. I got this. Now look here, man. Anything you got to say, I'm your man. What up? Do we have a problem here? Is there a failure to communicate? Do we need to step outside? What exactly is the problem? See, if Adam had done that, Eve, you know, sisters or something, they like all, they sing all these independent songs, but when they see a man step up and be a man of God, they step up and see a man, be a man for God. I don't care how independent they are and all singing Destiny Child and all that stuff. When they see a brother step up and handle his spiritual business, she be back there behind you smirking. Look at him. Let me tell you something. It's about fulfilling divine purpose. Paul said, no need of dividing over preachers because all of our goal is to make sure that God is fulfilling his purpose through us. Yes. Now, I want to let you know, God wants to fulfill his purpose in your life. You can't afford to be worldly. And then he wraps up the passage by saying that God is at work in us. He said, I built a foundation. When he came and established a church in Corinth, he likened it to laying a foundation of Jesus Christ in that city. He said, I laid the foundation, and now others are coming and building on the foundation. But watch this. He says, but you got to be mindful of what materials you use when you build. Some folk aren't fulfilling God's task and purpose. They're doing what's easy. They're doing what's convenient rather than what's right. He said, that's like building with poor quality material. You ever seen a cheaply built house? You ever driven in a cheaply built car? A lemon? Come on. There's a difference between quality and lack of quality. And as it is in the natural, so it is in the spiritual. God wants you to have a quality control to your walk with God. And the reason why is, he says in this passage, because one day it's going to be tested by God's fire of judgment. On that great day, everything we did in our lives is going to be put through the fire of God's judgment. And he says, you want to have built your life on God's purpose. Your foundation is Jesus Christ. The things you're doing are in God's order so that you're building with quality spiritual material. Yeah. He said, because when it gets tested by the fire, everything that is solid will remain. Everything that was cheap will be burned up. And that's why I want to tell you, that's why God's letting you go through some of what you're going through now. Because he is producing spiritual quality control. He wants you to see now what's going on in your life. So he'll let you go through certain trials to show you what you're made of. You ever say, God, why are you putting me through this? He's not doing it to destroy you. He's doing it to evaluate you. So that you can see my life is not yet in order. I can't handle certain things that God wants me to handle. I can't take criticism yet. I can't deal with the enemy yet. I've got to learn how to be the person God wants me to be. See, we're the bless me generation, but I've told you before, God wants to do more than bless you. He wants to build quality into your life. And so you're just not going to be blessed. I know you're picking out all the blessing scriptures in the Bible, but you can't skip over the ones that talk about the trying of your faith. God is trying the faith of his people. He will test you. He won't just bless you. He'll put you in the furnace first. And you want to be blessed, but God said, I'm going to do something else. And God will make sure that you are boiled, broiled, fried, stewed, roasted, baked, burned, barbecued, blackened, sauteed, and smoked. God will take you through the furnace. He will cause some things to happen in your life where you say, God, are you finished yet? He'll say, no, not yet. I'm still doing something. Because he wants to get you just right so he can serve you up to the world. So that when you go on your job, you have anointing with you. You have the power of one who has been tried in the fire. You don't get shaken by this little baby stuff. You don't deal in petty details because you're spiritually mature. God can give you a tough task and you'll get it done. Spiritual quality control. I want to let you know, God is trying to raise the level of our walk with him. So that we don't practice things like division. We don't deal in things that are not God's purpose for us. We don't get sidetracked by the enemy's little sideshows. We stay the course and say, God, not my will, but thine be done. I only want what you want for me. I don't want a relationship you don't want for me, Lord. Did y'all hear that? I don't want a relationship you don't want for me, Lord. I don't care how good they look. If it's not you, I don't want it. Oh, yes, my flesh is attracted. There's appeal, but I can resist it in Jesus' name because I know that I only want what God wants for me. God will make you like Joseph, Potiphar's wife, round there trying to get his attention. You know that woman was fine. You know men of power have always had those pretty trophy wives on their arm. Sister Potiphar was bad. And young Joseph was single. He was a slave. He had been betrayed by his family. He's in a foreign country. The stage is set for him to fall into temptation. But he knew that he was a young man of purpose. He knew that this is no time for me to fall for the devil's tricks because God is taking me somewhere. And he told that woman when she said, come on, go to bed with me. He said, I can't do it. My God is watching me. Your husband might not catch us, but God is watching me every day. And I want to be in the position where he, when he's ready, when he has tried me, I want to come forth as gold.
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11: If you look at the men that raised you or the men you've seen, then you're following that pattern assumes that that pattern is worth following. And the reality is that's not the way to accomplish a goal, to just follow the other folk who say they're going there. The way to reach a destination is to find the one who set the destination and to find out from him, how do I get from where I am to where you have ordained me to be?
9: That's next time in our message, Fatherhood by the Book. Until then, remember, he who began a good work in you will bring it to completion. In Christ, you are destined for victory.

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5: 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You know how this goes. We've done it every single year. 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
8: The Bible is described in James 1 verse 18 as seed, the seed that brings us to life in Jesus Christ. And so if someone's going to get saved, they need to hear the gospel. You see, the Bible is the evangelist's inspiration when it comes to evangelism. And the Bible is the evangelist's authority. Make sure you share the gospel.

0: We often tell people how much God loves them, and we may even explain that His commandments are designed to protect and bless them. But what about the gospel itself? Do we share that Jesus died for our sins, and that through the cross we're completely forgiven and brought into a right relationship with God forever? If you missed the first part of this message, visit us online at ktt.org. But right now, let's join Philip DeCourcy to see why Jesus and the gospel are the greatest discovery of all.
1: Well, we're continuing on in our series of studies, All the King's Men, and we're looking at the 12 apostles. And we're coming to look at Nathanael, otherwise known as Bartholomew. So let's come to the text in John chapter 1, verse 43 to 51. Nathanael will discover that Jesus is the fulfillment of the Old Testament. There are three things that stand out. The first thing is God's sovereignty. There's a wonderful spiritual chain reaction. As Christ finds Philip, Philip finds Nathanael, Nathanael finds Christ. And just as Andrew brings Peter to Christ, Philip brings Nathanael to Christ. But here's the point. In the background, God's at work through Philip's efforts. In fact, that's what makes Philip's efforts effective, God's work. So far in the story, Philip, it's to the foreground. Philip finds Nathanael. Philip tells him, hey, we've found the one of whom Moses and the prophets speak. Really? You tell me he's from Nazareth? Nothing good can come out of Nazareth. Really? Then come and see. And then in verse 48, Nathanael says to him, how do you know me? Because when Nathanael comes and meets Jesus, Jesus says, behold, an Israelite indeed in whom is no deceit. Verse 47. Jesus answers the question, how do you know me, in verse 48. I want you to note this, before Philip called you. Before Philip called you. All right, the foreground, Philip rushes, finds his friend, and urgently presses upon him the claims of Christ. Before Philip called you, when you were under the fig tree, I saw you. I have my eye on you. I'm going to set my love on you. You're known to me. It makes you think about the doctrine of the foreknowledge of God. It makes you think about the doctrine of election in Ephesians 1, verses 4 through 5, and Romans 8, verse 28 to 30. We're told that it is God who chooses us in Christ before the foundation of the world. Every Christian story begins in the heart and the activity of God. And I want us to see that. It seems God had set his wonderful love on Nathanael long before Philip shared its message through Christ. In fact, that's something Jesus will underscore, not only with Nathanael, but with every one of his disciples. In John 15, 16, the same gospel, what will Jesus say later? You didn't choose me. I chose you. So, God's sovereignty. We're discovering in this great discovery, the role that God's sovereignty plays in this. Now, is there something we can do with that? Is that practical? Is that a doctrine that helps in evangelism? And I think it is, because many people pitch the sovereignty of God against evangelism. And they believe it cuts the nerve of soul winning. I don't believe that for a minute. I think the doctrine of God's sovereignty encourages evangelism. It encourages us to pray more because we realize that it is God who must open the heart. It is God who must make men and women alive in the Lord Jesus Christ. You know, I don't know where you are on the spectrum of Arminianism versus Calvinism, but I'll tell you this, in my experience, both as a Christian and as a pastor, when I hear people pray, they all pray as Calvinists. We pray that God indeed would bring someone to that place of decision. And that's why Paul will say to the Colossians, continue earnestly in prayer, being vigilant in it with thanksgiving. Meanwhile, praying also for us that God would open us a door for the word. Salvation belongs to the Lord, and we must go to him in prayer. Prayer doesn't cut the nerve of evangelism. The sovereignty of God moves the muscle of prayer. It underscores the importance of prayer. Another thing it does, it encourages us in evangelism when the going gets tough. Paul says that he endured certain things for the sake of the elect. He knew he wasn't on a fool's errand. He knew that God will do his work. And the sovereignty of God encourages us in evangelism. William Carey was a great believer in the sovereignty of God. An early Calvinistic Baptist missionary out of England. We call him the father of foreign missions. It was 7 long, hard years before someone came to Christ. 7 long years before he baptized his first convert. I think it was his belief in and trust upon the sovereignty of God that kept him going. He believed that there were people there that God was going to save. And he needed to be faithful, prayerful, diligent. It redefines evangelism. It underscores the importance of prayer. It encourages us in evangelism to stick at it even when it's tough and it's slim pickings. But it redefines evangelism because it reminds us that it is God who gives the increase, all right? Salvation belongs to the Lord. And Paul writes, he's dealing with division in Corinth, and he writes in 1 Corinthians 3, verses 5 to 6, hey, it's nothing to do with Paul and Peter. Okay, it's not about the human instrument. They're the glove. God's the hand. Do remember that it is Paul, it's Peter, it's some human instrument that sows the seed, waters the seed, but it is God who gives the increase. I think that would remind us to redefine our evangelism because as I've been trained in evangelism, often I'm given the impression that evangelism is leading someone to Christ. And when God doesn't give you that privilege, when you're not there, when the baby drops, so to speak, spiritually, then often you're riddled with guilt. You go, I've never led anybody to Christ. I must be very poor at evangelism. My friend, it is God who gives the increase. God might use you to sow the seed. God might use you to plant the seed. That's your role. And that redefines evangelism. As someone has said, to evangelize does not mean to win converts, but simply to announce the good news irrespective of the results. And the doctrine of God's sovereignty in evangelism reminds us to pray. Because God needs to open the door. And God needs to open the heart. And God needs to regenerate the life. But we have an expectancy. If God gives you the privilege of being there when someone puts their faith in Jesus Christ, that is an inestimable joy. And may God allow you to see it and enjoy it. But if not, remind yourselves you haven't failed. Because evangelism is sharing the gospel irrespective of the results. Let me recommend you a little book on the gospel and evangelism that I hope will help you. It's called The Gospel and Personal Evangelism by Mark Dever. In it, he says this, who can deny that much modern evangelism has become emotionally manipulative, seeking simply to cause a momentary decision of the sinner's will, yet neglecting the biblical idea that conversion is the result of the supernatural, gracious action of God toward the sinner? Now, we don't want to read into that we're passive. We don't want to read into that you can't press the claims of Christ upon a soul. We see that in the biblical expressions and episodes of evangelism. It is a reminder that polls and social studies aren't the secret to evangelism. It's a reminder that God must act. And when God acts, there's an irresistibility to what he does. In fact, in the book, Mark Dever goes on to give this example out of the life of Dr. Martin Lloyd-Jones, the great Welsh expositor who was at Westminster Chapel for many, many years. And he says that on a particular night, a young man accosts to some degree Dr. Jones and says, you know what, I wanted to get saved last night. I was in your meeting, but you didn't have an altar call. The great doctor, as he was affectionately known, said, well, let's do it now. Let's go into my office and do it right now. But he said, oh, no, sir. If you'd asked me last night, I'd do it, but I'm not going to do it now. To which Dr. Jones replies, my dear friend, if you're not ready to come with me now as you were last night, you have not got the right or the true thing. Whatever affected you last night was only temporary and passing. You still do not see your real need of Jesus. I think that story illustrates the point we're making. We must be burdened about souls, but the greater burden lies with God. And so it is our job to pray, and it's our job to persevere in evangelism when the wind's against us, when the ground's hard, when the response is slow, because we believe that God indeed has much people and he's going to save them. And that's what activates our prayers. That's what activates our perseverance. So you've got God's sovereignty. Secondly, you've got God's servant. In this story, we not only see God's sovereignty, we see God's servant. And this is the beauty of it, the balance. I love the tension and the balance of Scripture, because God's sovereignty does not undercut human responsibility. I mean, Romans 9 is all about God's sovereignty, but Romans 10 is all about how does God save the elect? Well, they can't hear without a preacher. And beautiful are the feet of them that go and share the good news. Faith comes by hearing, and hearing by the word of God. The God who chooses the end, the elect, chooses the means, how the elect are going to be saved. And no one is saved apart from a human instrument sharing the word verbally and expressing the gospel and communicating it clearly. God's chosen means is the foolishness of preaching. We see that, don't we, in Matthew 28 and Mark 16, in the Great Commission, they're told to go out into all the world and preach the gospel. Paul identifies this, doesn't he, in 1 Corinthians 1 and verse 21, where he says, "For since in the wisdom of God, the world through wisdom did not know God, it pleased God through the foolishness of the message preached to save those who believe." So you've got God's sovereignty here. Before Philip called you, I saw you. But Philip did call. Philip shared the gospel. Philip proclaimed the message. We'll find him of whom Moses and the prophets spoke. It's Jesus of Nazareth, the son of Joseph. Nazareth? Nothing good comes out of Nazareth. Come and see. Philip did his job. He had become a fisher of men, because following involves fishing. Jesus says to Philip, doesn't he, in verse 43, "Follow me." In the Greek, that's "keep on following me." And Philip expresses that discipleship, that love for Christ, by indeed following Christ in his desire that his disciples reach others. Now, let's drill down into this for a few moments. If we look at God's servant in the light of God's sovereignty, I want you to see Philip's witness. Because this week, God wants you to be a witness. "You will be my witnesses," he says to those disciples. What does this man's witness and evangelism look like? Well, if you're taking notes quickly, let's move through a few of these things. It was passionate. That's the first thing that strikes me. It was passionate. It was in the grip of God's grace, and out of a sense of wonderment and gratitude, he began to passionately share the joy of finding Jesus with his friends. Verse 45, okay? Jesus found Philip, verse 43. Philip found Nathanael, verse 45. And he said, and this is an understatement, you know, you can imagine, I think it's fair to imagine this, "We found him. Get over here, do I tell you? We'll find him. John's been talking about him. The Lamb of God that takes away the sins of the world. He's come. The promised one of Israel has come. All the prophecies of the Old Testament are now being fulfilled in him." Eureka! Nathanael, we're at one of those marvelous turning points in history. It's a momentous moment. It's a marvelous message. I think that's fair. When you say that's, it's got to have been something like this. I don't think it was, you know. I think we found him.

of their witness, because in front of those who were trying to censor them, the apostles say in Acts 4, verse 20, "For we cannot but speak the things which we have seen and heard." You're not shutting us up. We love him. His love for us, we cannot but speak about it. Look, David Hume was an 18th century British philosopher. He was an agnostic. He was an opponent of the gospel. He rejected historic Christianity. That's why one day he was absolutely floored to see a friend of his running along a London street on his way to hear George Whitefield preach. A flaming evangelical, a Bible believer. And he said to his friend, "You surely don't believe what Whitefield preaches, do you?" To which he replied, "No, but he sure does." There's something captivating about that. You're never going to persuade anybody of what you're not persuaded about yourself. And my friend, if it's at Starbucks, it's on the soccer pitch, or it's a serendipitous moment somewhere in this community, and you get to speak a word for Jesus, there better be a sparkle in your eye. There better be a passion to your voice. It was passionate. "We'll find him of whom Moses and the prophets spoke." It was direct. It was direct. His witness was not only passionate, it was personal. He found Nathanael. Okay, he had a particular person in mind. He had a target. Nathanael was more than just a name on a prayer list. He didn't dream of winning the world to Christ. He acted and did something concrete about it. He reached the world within his reach. Write that down and think about that. Now, we've been asked as a church to reach the world, and our arm can be long. Our radio ministry has us almost across the United States. We're in the British Isles. We're partnering with missionaries in several continents across the world. So we are reaching the world. But the best way to reach the world is to reach the world within your reach. People you know, your workmate, family, friends. Raymond Brown has said this: "A great deal of well-intended evangelistic enthusiasm evaporates into thin air simply because it fails to be specific." Even in a morning like this, right now, this is resonating. You get it. Your pastor, you're right. I need to be more intentional this week. I need to be more intense this week when it comes to my witness for Jesus Christ. And right now, you're resolving and you're thinking about, "I want to win the world for Christ. I want to reach the world." But get specific, get direct, reach the world within your reach. Who are you thinking about? Have you got a name? Is there a place in mind? Philip knew where Nathanael was, and he went and got him and shared the gospel. Some years ago, I was speaking at a CBMC event. I think they still do this. I'm not sure. One of the things they used to do in CBMC with businessmen in the marketplace, encouraging them to be a witness for Jesus Christ, they had a little card called the Top 10, almost like a spiritual hit list. And the guys would take one of these cards and they'd fill it out. They'd put 10 names on it, the Top 10. Men that they have a connection with, men that they can build bridges for the gospel with, and they would get specific about that. That's a good discipline. Have you got a top five? Have you got a top 10? Have you got some specific names that you're praying about, that God would open their hearts and bring them to faith, that you would be one who sows the seed, waters it, or is there when God actually gives the increase? It was passionate. It was direct. It was biblical. This goes without saying, but it's worth underscoring that this witnessing event was centered upon a clear and confident communication of God's word. Why? Because faith comes by hearing, and hearing by the word of God. The Bible is described in James 1, verse 18, as seed, the seed that brings us to life in Jesus Christ. And so if someone's going to get saved, they need to hear the gospel. And they need to hear that gospel articulated by you
clearly articulated by you. They need to hear the real gospel, the proper gospel centered upon the death and resurrection of the Lord Jesus Christ. Not so

0: much that God will save you from a bankrupt life, not so much that God will fix your marriage, but God will pluck you as a brand from the burning, that God will bring you out from under his eternal condemnation if you will flee to the cross and to what God did in Christ on your behalf. Get out from under the Damocles sword of your own sin and the wages, which is death. That's the gospel, and you and I need to share it. Philip did clearly. You see, the Bible is the evangelist's inspiration when it comes to evangelism. And the Bible is the evangelist's authority when it comes to evangelism. You know that quote, I've quoted it several times, Martin Luther, looking back on the Protestant Reformation, I did nothing, the Word did it all. I simply taught, preached, wrote God's Word. Otherwise, I did nothing. And while I slept and drank Wittenberg beer with Philip and Amsdorf, the Word weakened all who opposed us. The Word did it all. It's the Word that created this world, and it's the Word that makes new creations. So pray, be an instrument in the hand of a sovereign God to be at a place to speak to our soul. And when that opportunity comes, either it is served up on a silver plate or through your own creativity and work, an opportunity is made. Make sure you don't waste the opportunity. Make sure you share the gospel of how Jesus Christ came into the world to save sinners.
1: 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Dr. Rydelnik is a Jewish believer himself, the son of Holocaust survivors, and he spent 30 years studying this question at Moody Bible Institute. 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We're at kindredchurch.org. I'm Wayne Shepherd, inviting you to join Philip DeCourcy again next time. He'll be talking about Nathaniel, Jesus' bold evangelist, here on Know the Truth. Today's program was produced and sponsored by Know the Truth Incorporated. Jesus said, "You shall know the truth, and the truth shall make you free."

0: 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Phone number, I'd love to hear from you, 818-662-3737. My Big Way Day Facebook page, at BWD Radio on X. You know what I love about Rabbi Snyder? First off, here in San Diego County, most beautiful real estate in the world, and you and I say, God, thank you for that blessing. Thank you for the blessing that we can study your word together corporately, and then individually we can do the same. And Rabbi Snyder, thank you that you connect the Old Testament and the New Testament, reminding us that all 66 books, the inspired word of God. How do we know that? Well, Rabbi Snyder, once again, diving in, discovering the Jewish Jesus, about 3 minutes.
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7: If you indeed have to suffer persecution for standing up for your beliefs, don't whine about it, don't cry about it. 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
14: Welcome to Pathway to Victory with author and pastor Dr. Robert Jeffress. Most Christians are curious to learn about the second coming of Christ and the end of the world. 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Today on Pathway to Victory, Dr. Robert Jeffress explains how we as Christians should be living right now in light of the earth's impending destruction. But first, let's take a moment to hear some important ministry updates.
7: Thanks, David, and welcome again to Pathway to Victory. You know, I've been preaching God's Word for more than four decades, and I can tell you honestly, I've never witnessed a cultural moment quite like this one. The confusion is everywhere, the anger is everywhere, and the pressure on believers to stay silent or to step aside has never been greater. But silence is not an option. You see, when Christians behave like Christians, there's hope for our country. And as believers, it's our privilege to shine brightly as beacons of hope in these dark days. Jesus said, "You are the light of the world. So let your light shine before men in such a way that they may see your good works and glorify your Father who is in heaven." In this spirit, Pathway to Victory has established the In God We Trust Matching Challenge. Because of this matching challenge of $1.5 million, we will be uniquely positioned to expand our efforts to share bold, biblically sound, and trustworthy teaching on TV, radio, digital platforms, and print publications all across America. So please, before the deadline on July 5th, we urge you to give generously to this matching challenge. In doing so, you will double the size and impact of your contribution. We'll say more about the matching challenge and the special thank you gift I'm prepared to send to anyone who participates. But right now, let's concentrate fully on our subject for today. I've titled today's presentation, Last Days Living.
15: From an eschatological standpoint, the world is certainly closer, at least by 2,000 years, to the end of time than when Jesus and the New Testament writers first started teaching about the end of the ages. Well, how should we live in light of the coming end? If you have your Bibles, I want you to turn to 1 Corinthians chapter 15. Look at verse 58 of 1 Corinthians 15. Paul writes, "Therefore, my beloved brethren, be steadfast, immovable, always abounding in the work of the Lord, knowing that your toil is not in vain in the Lord." This single verse provides us with three admonitions for how to live in the last days. First of all, Paul says that in light of the last days, we need to be hopeful. Be hopeful. Secondly, he says, be courageous. He uses the word here, immovable. I want you to be immovable. Now, I believe it's only a matter of time until believers begin to suffer persecution for their faith in our country. I'm not saying overnight Christians are going to start being executed in America. History reveals that persecution comes much more gradually in cultures. I believe a continuing reinterpretation of the First Amendment of the Constitution will give our government sufficient authority to attack believers who defend the rights of the unborn, who oppose same-sex marriages, who exhibit their faith in the public square, and who insist that Jesus Christ provides the only way of salvation. Now, how should we respond? Not if that happens, but when that happens. I want you to turn over to Acts chapter 5 for just a moment. And in Acts 5, verses 28 to 29, Luke records this account. He said, "The high priest said, 'We gave you strict orders not to continue teaching in this name,'" that is the name of Jesus. "But Peter and the apostles answered and said, 'We must obey God rather than men.'" Peter's response to these governing officials, I think, gives us three important insights about how we need to react when we are threatened with persecution for our convictions. Number one, pick your battles carefully. Now, Peter didn't have to call a prayer meeting when the high priest said this to say, to fellow disciples, let's decide whether or not we're going to keep preaching the gospel. Jesus had already given the orders. In Acts 1:8, he said, you shall be my witnesses. He didn't have any choice but to obey Christ. Similarly, when we're ordered to keep silent about our faith in Jesus Christ, we have no choice but to disobey governing authorities. But there are some times that we do have a choice. Not every government law that carries religious overtones should be disobeyed. For example, Christians who refuse to pay their income taxes because they don't like the way the money's being used to support abortions. Or people who choose to disobey trespassing laws when engaging in or abortion protests shouldn't claim that they're being persecuted for righteousness' sake. Instead, they're being punished for failing to render unto Caesar the things that are Caesar's. And that's why I say when you decide to engage in civil disobedience, make sure if you're going to defy human authority that you base your decision on clear biblical commands or principles. So pick your battles carefully. Secondly, demonstrate respect when you disobey. Demonstrate respect. You see this in Peter. You know, when the Jewish authorities said to him, do not preach Christ any longer. He didn't say, I'm not going to listen to you bunch of Christ killers. You can go jump in the Lake of Galilee. He didn't respond that way. Instead, he said politely but firmly, we must obey God rather than men. You know, Peter was simply emulating the response of Jesus himself. In 1 Peter 2:23, Peter said, and while being reviled, Jesus did not revile in return. While suffering, he uttered no threats, but he kept entrusting himself to the one who judges righteously. In these last days, I think Christians are going to be challenged to courageously stand against those who deliberately and sometimes just innocently attempt to abrogate our constitutional rights. But in doing so, in pushing back against these people who are trying to curtail our rights, it's important that we not act like jerks in the process. Be respectful of the governing authorities. Years ago, when my oldest daughter, Julia, was in grade school, she came home one day from school and told me about a classmate of hers who had been stopped by a school official for passing out water bottles that had the verse John 4:4 on them that said, whoever drinks of the water I give shall never thirst. This little girl was passing out those water bottles as an attempt to be a witness for Christ, and the school official stopped her from doing so. So Julia came home from school horrified by that, and she said, Dad, can he do that? And I said, well, no, he really can't do that. I said, the First Amendment guarantees everyone, including children, the right of freedom of religious expression. And so I decided that for the sake of the gospel, as well as trying to teach my daughter to stand up for the truth, I needed to intervene in the situation. So I called my friend Kelly Shackelford at Liberty Institute to get the legal rulings on cases like that to make sure I was armed with the correct information. And then I called that school official. And I said, first of all, how much I appreciated all that he had done for my two daughters in that school. And secondly, I said, I realize you're a Christian, and sometimes that puts you in a very difficult spot in sometimes separating your convictions from what you feel like your responsibilities. But then I said, you know, you may not be aware that there have already been some court cases about this issue, and that children's right to pass out literature has been upheld. And you know what his response was? He was so gracious. He said, thank you very much for sharing that with me. Said, I didn't have that information. Now, you know, I realize that won't go down as one of the great legal victories in history. I understand that. But you know, in one small corner of West Texas, a little girl's constitutional rights were preserved. Her efforts to spread the gospel went unfettered. And the attempt to marginalize her rights were pushed back just a little bit. You know, too many Christians equate politeness with inaction and activism with rudeness. And the result is we have given up far too much territory to the enemy by our polite silence. We need to be willing to stand up and push back against those who would try to marginalize Christianity. And number three, be prepared to suffer the consequences for disobedience. You know, I'm amazed that when Christians boldly stand up for their convictions, they're surprised when they get punished for their actions. Listen, just because you display courage doesn't exempt you from persecution, it probably guarantees it. Now think about Dr. Martin Luther King Jr. He penned his famous letter from Birmingham jail while being incarcerated for nonviolent protest against segregationist policies by downtown retailers. Listen, believers rarely are spared from having to suffer consequences for disobeying civil authority. I mean, think about it. Daniel did have to spend a night in the lion's den. Jesus Christ was executed because he refused to give in to the demands that he deny his messiahship. And what happened to Peter and the apostles when they boldly said, "We must obey God rather than man"? Look at verses 40 to 41 of Acts 5. "And so they flogged the apostles, and they ordered them not to speak in the name of Jesus, and then released them. And so they went on their way from the presence of the council, rejoicing that they had been considered worthy to suffer for his name." If you indeed have to suffer persecution for standing up for your beliefs, don't whine about it, don't cry about it. Do what Peter did and count it a joy to suffer in the name of Christ. Paul said, in these last days, we are to be hopeful, we're to be courageous. Thirdly, we need to be productive. Notice how he closes this three-point admonition. He says, "Be steadfast, immovable, always abounding in the work of the Lord, knowing that your toil is not in vain." What Paul is saying is the knowledge that either Christ is coming or you are going ought to cause you to turn on the afterburners in your work for God. You ought to be exceeding, going over the boundaries of what is required, just out of your excitement of what awaits you in the future. You know, I don't know if you're like me, but my most productive work day in the whole year is the day before I leave on vacation. Are you like that? You know, the knowledge that there is something great that awaits me gives me the energy to work extra hard. And that's what Paul is saying here. The fact that we know that either Christ is coming or we're leaving ought to cause us to abound in the work of the Lord. And that means we live in three specific ways. Write down these words. First of all, that means we engage in offensive living. I used to live on the border between Texas and Oklahoma. That border was separated by the Red River. The term river is an overgenerous term. It's not a river. It's more like a creek bed, or sometimes if it rains, a swamp. But all the many times I drove over the border to Oklahoma, I don't ever remember having to get out of my car and go to higher ground because that river was overflowing its banks. It just never happened. But you've seen cases like the Mississippi River where that has happened, where the river goes on the offensive and it starts chasing people, causing them to abandon their home and their cars. Well, that's the picture here. God wants us as Christians not to be on the defensive, but we are to be on the offensive. Do you remember Jesus' words about the church in the days preceding his return? He said in Matthew 16, verse 18, "Upon this rock I will build my church, and the gates of Hades will not overpower it." I've said this before, but most Christians misinterpret that verse. They think this is a picture of the church behind the gates trying to survive Satan's battering ram that's trying to overtake us. That's not what the verse is saying. It's not the church that's behind the gates. It's the gates of Hades. It is Satan and his minions behind that gate who are trying to survive the attack of the church. We're the ones on the offensive. Just as an overflowing river affects everything in its path, followers of Christ are to proactively put Satan and his minions on the run. We're to live offensively, offensive living. Secondly, continuous living. Notice what Paul says, we are to be always abounding in the work of the Lord. Underline that word, always. Do you know what the single greatest roadblock to fulfilling this command is? It is a word that is worshiped in our culture. It's the word retirement. Someone described retirement this way: "Since I retired from life's competition, each day is filled with complete repetition. I get up each morning and dust off my wits, go pick up the paper and read the obits. If my name isn't there, I know I'm not dead, so I get a good breakfast and go back to bed." Unfortunately, that's the way too many people live. In his book, This One Thing I Do, Franklin Graham relates the story of Charles McCoy, who pastored a Baptist church in Oyster Bay, New York. At the age of 72, McCoy's denomination required that he retire. You know, using that ridiculous policy, Moses would have been disqualified from being the leader of the Exodus because he was age 80 when he did that. What a stupid policy. But anyway, McCoy was forced to retire. He was understandably depressed. He said, "I just lay on my bed thinking that my life's over and I really haven't done anything yet. I've been a pastor of this church for so many years and nobody really wants me much. What have I done for Christ?" he wondered. The following week, he met a pastor from India and impulsively asked him to preach in his church. After the service, the Indian pastor invited McCoy to come to preach for him in India. McCoy explained that he was being forced to retire because of his age and was planning to move to a retirement home in Florida. However, this Indian pastor explained that in his country, men with white hair were respected. McCoy prayed about it and finally accepted the invitation. He sold or gave away most of his belongings, except for those that would fit into a trunk. He booked a one-way ticket to India, never having traveled out of the United States before. Upon his arrival in Bombay, McCoy discovered that his trunk containing his belongings had been lost. All he had were the clothes he was wearing, his passport, wallet, and the address of some missionaries in Bombay he had clipped from a magazine. He boarded a bus to visit the missionaries. While on the bus, both his wallet and passport were stolen. When he finally arrived at the missionaries' home, they had no idea who he was. Furthermore, McCoy discovered that the Indian pastor who had invited him was back in the United States and had no plans to ever return to India. But McCoy believed God had led him to India for a reason he refused to give up. He decided to make an appointment to see the mayor of Bombay. Miraculously, the mayor granted him an appointment, and upon seeing his business card listing his various degrees, invited McCoy to preach to some of Bombay's highest officials. That preaching assignment began a new 16-year ministry for Charles McCoy that began at age 72. Before he died at age 88, McCoy traveled the world preaching the gospel of Jesus Christ, never having more than enough money in his pocket to get him to the next destination. Charles McCoy died in a hotel room in Calcutta one afternoon as he prepared to preach that evening. Today there is a church in Calcutta and a growing group of Christians in Hong Kong because this servant of God refused to retire and instead chose to always abound in the work of the Lord. Be productive, the Bible says. And finally, in addition to productive living, strategic living. Write that down, strategic living. That's what it means to abound in the work of the Lord. You know, the writer Randy Alcorn many times invites his audience to take a sheet of paper and in the middle of the piece of paper to put a dot and then to draw a line from that dot to the end of the page. He says that dot represents the 70 or 80 years God gives us here on earth. The line represents eternity. Unfortunately, most people center on those 70 or 80 years rather than ever thinking about eternity. Randy writes, "Right now we're living in that dot. But what are we living for? The person with perspective lives for the line. The person who lives for the dot lives for treasures on earth that end up in junkyards. The person who lives for the line lives for treasures in heaven that will never end." You know, contrary to what a lot of people believe, the Apostle Paul was not a sadomasochist. Now, the reason he willingly submitted himself to harsh punishment, because he was living for the line and not for the dot. Listen to his words in 2 Timothy chapter 4, verses 6 to 8. Paul says, "For I am already being poured out as a drink offering, and the time of my departure has come. I have fought the good fight. I have finished the course. I have kept the faith. And in the future, there is laid up for me the crown of righteousness, which the Lord, the righteous judge, will award to me on that day. And not only to me, but to those who have loved his appearing." Paul didn't say, "I'm investing myself in the Lord's work, not expecting anything in return." He said, "I'm doing this because there's something that is awaiting me, a crown in heaven, which the Lord will award to me." He makes the same allusion in 1 Corinthians 15, verse 58. Notice how he closes this verse. "Therefore, be steadfast, immovable, always abounding in the work of the Lord, knowing that your toil is not in vain." He says to us Christians, There's something for you when you abound in the work of the Lord. God's not asking you to overexert yourself, to work overtime for no pay. He is saying there is a reward coming for those who invest their lives in the gospel of Jesus Christ. You know, the problem with most of our investments is we don't have a long enough time horizon. We invest for the next 10, 20, 30, 40 years ago, and we invest in all the wrong things. We invest in things that can either be stolen or lost or forgotten or worn out or left behind. No wonder our investments don't do any better. But the wise person is one who invests in those things which will never be lost, stolen, forgotten, worn out, or left behind. Think the kingdom of God. The truth is, we will be alive for the next 20 years, 200 years, 2,000 years, 2 trillion years. And God asks you and invites me to invest in His kingdom right now. He invites us to invest in a reward, as Peter says, that is imperishable and undefiled and will not fade away. It is reserved in heaven for you. As you find yourself in the twilight of Earth's existence, or perhaps your own existence, how are you responding to these last days? Are you allowing the cable news pundits to paralyze you with fear? Are you depending on some politician or some political movement to reverse the downward spiral of this country? Or are you simply just trying to ignore all the chaos and trying to take care of yourself and your family until the end comes? God has called you to a greater purpose than simply trying to eke out a living for yourself and trying to handle all of the problems that life throws at you. He has a bigger purpose for your life. God has invited you. He has enlisted you to be a part of an offensive force, an offensive force that is willing to stand up and push back against evil in our culture, a force that is willing to stand up and illuminate the world with the light of the gospel of Jesus Christ. As we see the twilight turn to darkness in our world, the opportunity, the need to do both, has never been greater.
7: You know, a lot of people are frustrated right now, and millions of people feel powerless. But today, you can do something tangible and powerful for the cause of the gospel. Today, I'm actively recruiting your personal engagement. Earlier, you heard me mention the In God We Trust matching challenge that's active right now. Because of this matching challenge in the amount of $1.5 million, every dollar you're able to give before the July 5th deadline will be automatically doubled in size. Remember that July 4th, 2026 marks something extraordinary, America's 250th birthday. And I can think of no better way to celebrate than with a gift that honors the God who made her great. When you give to the Matching Challenge, I want to send you our exclusive 250th commemorative edition of America is a Christian Nation. It's a stunning full-color volume that tells the story of a nation born on its knees, built on God's Word and sustained by the prayers of His people. This is history worth holding in your hands. And then, as a bonus, I'll also include the In God We Trust DVD and the Patriotic MP3 format audio disc. 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And the most profound way to help someone is to tell them the truth about Jesus Christ. Only Christ can transform a human heart, and only transformed hearts can save a nation. That's why I'm so excited about the In God We Trust Matching Challenge. The door is open. Walk through it today with faith, with a sense of urgency, and with your eyes fixed on the only one capable of turning this nation around. Here's David with all the details.
14: 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Box 223-609, Dallas, Texas, 75222. Again, that's P.O. Box 223-609, Dallas, Texas, 75222. I'm David J. Mullins. Will Christians in America face persecution in the coming years? Dr. Jeffress addresses this subject next time in a message he calls Christians in the Crosshairs, here at Monday on Pathway to Victory. Pathway to Victory with Dr. Robert Jeffress comes from the pulpit of the First Baptist Church of Dallas, Texas.
0: Dr. Robert Jeffress, Pathway to Victory, sponsored by Pathway to Victory, San Diego's K-Praise. Big wave here in light of Dr. Robert Jeffress, he's talking about here and celebrating our 250th birthday as our republic and not taking it for granted and keeping it strong. One of the ways that we keep it strong, actually, it is the concrete rebar to keeping it strong, and that is strong families. And sadly, there are too many that unwanted pregnancies, the pregnancies are just aborted, the babies are killed, and there's no family. Dad's not really impressed upon to be a man of integrity and character. And see, all of this changes with a preborn ultrasound. First off, the baby is twice as likely to be saved and life chosen. And that mom giving life, that father of that baby being brought in saying, look at the creation. And a doubling of the chance that that father's going to be in the mix with that baby. 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
17: This is Ed Morrissey of HotAir.com for Town Hall. The Iranian regime has waged war against the United States for nearly 47 years. The president clearly thought that we had sufficiently weakened the regime and he'd be able to strike a deal. Indeed, he spent 60 days trying, but the shootdown of our Apache helicopter may have changed things. The Iranian regime has given Trump plenty of reasons to walk away from the negotiating table, starting from the very first hours of the so-called ceasefire in the Persian Gulf. Tahiti violated the agreement from the very start, imposing an extortionate fee system for sailing through the international waters of the Strait of Hormuz and firing on commercial vessels that refused to comply. Trump has invested a lot of his credibility and trust in the IRGC's negotiations. Now, however, Trump sounds as though he suddenly woke up to the sunk cost fallacy, saying they've taken too long and now they will have to pay the price. I've said it before, I'll say it again. This war has to be fought to the finish. I'm Ed Morrissey.
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21: 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Are you letting people see that you're connected to the Lord and not to the world? Are you ashamed to lift up His name? Never be ashamed of the Lord.

0: God chose you. You. And He chose you to be holy, to be blameless, and to be fully His. Hello and welcome to Discovering the Jewish Jesus. I'm your host, Dustin Roberts. And today, Rabbi Schneider, he's going to address what that means for how you actually live day to day. Because being chosen, it's not about our comfort. It's about a calling. It's about serving God. To learn more about Rabbi or this ministry, head on over to discoveringthejewishjesus.com. And now, let's get started. Here's Rabbi.
1: These things, beloved, that God has done for us, choosing us in Him before the foundation of the world, forgiving our sins in Messiah Jesus, and calling us into His glory to be with Him forever, beloved. He does these things not only because He loves us, but He also does these things, beloved, listen now, for His own glory. Listen now as I read in Ephesians chapter number 1. I'm going to begin here with verse number 6. He did all these things to the praise of the glory of His grace, which He freely bestowed on us in the beloved. What things has He done? In verse number 3, He blessed us with every spiritual blessing in the heavenly places. In verse number 4, beloved, He chose us to be His and Messiah Jesus before the foundation of the world, that we should stand before Him in all love and holiness and without blame. And finally, we read that He predestined us. So He blessed us, He chose us, He predestined us and forgave our sins. And verse number 6 tells us that He did all this, beloved, to the praise of the glory of His grace. One of the things that we read in Scripture, if we're really paying attention, is that God does all things, beloved, for His own glory. What that means is that you and I, as His children, should be deeply concerned with the glory of God. What does Jesus pray? Father, glorify Thy name. When Jesus teaches us how to pray, how does He teach us how to pray? He said, pray in this way, Our Father that art in heaven, hallowed be Thy name, Thy kingdom come, Thy will be done on earth as it is in heaven. And then He concludes the prayer by saying, for Thine is the kingdom and the power and, listen now, the glory. Let me ask you a question. Are you and I concerned with the glory of God? Are we just using God to try to satisfy our own wants and desires? No, beloved, Jesus said, unless you pick up your cross, deny yourself, and follow Me, you can't be My disciple. We ask You, Father God, to give us the mind of Messiah and to give us the mind that You gave Paul, Father God, to understand, Father God, that life is about Your glory. Help us to understand, Father God, that in giving You glory, You share Your glory with us, God. You see, beloved, the Scripture says here that Paul tells us in Ephesians 1, 17 and 18 that we would comprehend the riches of the glory of God's inheritance in us, that God's glory is in us. And the result of that is that He's going to be glorified as we throw our crowns at Jesus' feet and say, to the Lamb be glory and honor and dominion forever and ever and ever. We need to be filtering our thoughts, beloved, and our actions with this. Is this resulting in the glory of God? Is what I'm doing now resulting in the glory of God? Is the way that I'm feeling giving God glory? God does all things, for from Him and to Him and through Him are all things. So as Paul begins to unlock for us the deep mysteries, beloved, of eternity, speaking of how the Father of glory chose us and predestined us and blessed us before the foundation of the world, and He did it all to the praise of His glory, you and I need to get in line with that and start asking ourselves as we're living our life, Father, how, hallelujah, can I bring You glory? I love this section also, beloved, as Paul is telling us what the Lord has done. In verse number 4, that He's chosen us in Him. It's always important. I've been stressing this. The book of Ephesians is a book that over and over speaks about in Him. In Jesus, everything that we have, beloved, listen now, is in Him. Yeshua, Jesus, John 1:14, is the only begotten of the Father. Yeshua is in the bosom of the Father, and we've been adopted as sons of the Father in Him. It's only because we're in Jesus, beloved, that we have a relationship with God. It's only because we're in Jesus that we have forgiveness, because Jesus shed His blood. And so over and over, Paul says, in him, you were chosen in him. In him, you have the forgiveness of your sins. You've been raised and seated in the heavenly places with him. Beloved, we're in Messiah Jesus. That's why we stand before the mirror. We recognize we're sons of God. We don't look at ourselves. We look at Jesus. We're in, hallelujah, Jesus. I hope that quickens you today and encourages you. God's not looking at you as though you're standing alone. God looks at you in Jesus. Your sins have been paid for. And the same love that the Father loves Jesus with, he loves you with. He's your Father. That's why Jesus said in John 20, said, I sent to my Father and your Father, to my God and your God. It's all because, beloved, we're in him. That's why we don't approach the Lord anymore like Noah did as the God of Shem. That's why we don't even approach the Lord preeminently today as the God of Abraham, Isaac, and Jacob, as the ancient Israelites did. But we approach the Lord, beloved, as the God and Father of Yeshua HaMashiach, as Paul did, because that's why we have a relationship with them. That's how we have access. That's how we're blessed. And that's why we're going to heaven, because we're in him. And so the Lord will always be known to the church, beloved, for the rest of eternity as the God and Father of Yeshua HaMashiach. And it's in him, beloved, that we stand today. Bless the name, hallelujah, of the Lord. And I love this section right here that it says, beloved, that in verse number 4, that we were chosen in him before the foundation of the world, that we should be holy and blameless before him in love. We were chosen in Messiah before the foundation of the world. Listen now. And we were chosen, get this now, to be holy. What does holy mean? It means set apart unto God. You were chosen to be set apart unto God, holy and blameless. Your sin has already been paid for in Jesus. As far as God the Father is concerned, you're blameless before him because Jesus died for you and paid for your sin. Too many of us are walking around with condemnation, but it's the devil and it's a lie. Listen once again. Just as he chose us in him, in Messiah Jesus, before the foundation of the world, get this now, that we should be holy and blameless before him in love. So first of all, let's take it apart. The root definition of holy, beloved, kadosh, means to be set apart. It means to be utterly unique, utterly different. So Jesus said, you did not choose me, I chose you. I chose you, listen now, out of the world. What were we chosen out of the world for in John 15? We were chosen out of the world, beloved, to be Jesus, to be, according to the book of Revelation, a kingdom of priests. We've been chosen to draw near to God, to sacrifice our lives to God, and to minister to others on his behalf. We're chosen, beloved, to be holy, to be separate, to be unique. So I want to ask you a question. Is your life holy? Are you seeking, beloved, to walk in a manner worthy of your calling? What's your calling? Your calling is to be holy. It means a life that's set apart unto the Lord. So the question is, are we leading lives that reflect that we have a holy calling? Paul says, I encourage you in Ephesians chapter 4 to walk in a manner worthy, hallelujah, of your calling. Ephesians 1, 4, after Paul tells us we've been chosen, predestined to stand before him holy in love, Paul says in Ephesians 4, 1, therefore, I, the prisoner of the Lord, entreat you to walk in a manner worthy of the calling with which you've been called. So I want you to take a look at your life as I look at my life. Are we walking in a manner that's holy? Are we separate from the world or are we part of the world? Do they not even know that we're believers? Beloved, it's unfortunate that too many of us, the only people that hear us talking about God are the people that we sit in church with. Something's got to be wrong with that, beloved. If we're too weak to lift up the name of Jesus in the world, we're chosen to be holy, to be set apart to God, to be his witnesses. Are you living a life that's holy? Are you living a life that's set apart? Are you leading a life that's not of the world? Are you letting people see that you're connected to the Lord and not to the world? Are you ashamed to lift up his name? Never be ashamed of the Lord. You have a glorious heavenly Father, and you're his glorious child. Never be ashamed of the Lord. Don't be ashamed to be holy. Don't be ashamed to be different. Walk in a manner, beloved, worthy of the calling.
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0: 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All around the world, people are searching for truth and hope. That's why Rabbi has traveled to places like Haiti, Nigeria, and beyond, sharing the gospel and strengthening believers everywhere. 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And now, here's Rabbi Schneider.
1: Paul says we're blameless. There's no condemnation in us. The Bible says there is therefore now no condemnation for those that are in Messiah Yeshua. God doesn't condemn you. He wants to help you. As long as you reach out to him, keep asking him, help me, strengthen me. Keep praying constantly. Don't give yourself an excuse to sin. Keep on begging the Lord to strengthen you, to deliver you, beloved. And his blood covers you and you're blameless before him as you're seeking him with all your heart. And then finally, beloved, we stand before him, the Bible says, in love. We've been chosen from the foundation of the world to stand before him, holy, blameless before him in love. Isn't that what it's all about? God is love. That's why he chose us, because he loves us. Father, we pray as Paul prayed, that you would give us revelation of the length, the breadth, the depth of the love of God, which surpasses knowledge. Reveal it to us, Lord, by your Spirit, we pray. Paul goes on to speak here about that which we have in Messiah. And he speaks about the glory that's in us. Look in verse number 18. He's praying in verse 18 that we would get an understanding of the riches of the glory, get this now, of his inheritance in the saints. Paul's praying 1:18 of Ephesians. I pray that the eyes of your heart might be enlightened, that you might know what is the hope of his calling, what are the riches of the glory of his inheritance in the saints. Where is the glory? The Bible says, beloved, there's glory because you're a child of the Father of glory in you. And Paul wants you to gain an understanding of this. You know, in ancient Israel, the high priest was instructed to make a breastplate that he wore over his chest. And on the breastplate, there were 12 stones. And these 12 stones represented the 12 tribes of Israel. And these stones were made of beautiful rubies and diamonds and emeralds and the most beautiful gems and stones, the most valuable commodities, beloved, is what Yahweh, is what the Father chose to represent his children that he loved. That's who you are to God. What is in you, beloved, is so precious to God. You know, when we look at our face, we see the blemishes. No, God doesn't see that. Remember the Lord said to the prophet Samuel, he says, man looketh on the outside, but the Lord looketh on the heart. There's something inside us, beloved, that we don't comprehend. Something that's so beautiful, that's so deep, that's so rich. Paul says, I pray that you would understand the riches of the glory of his inheritance in you. And that Hebrew word for glory is the word kabod, and it means heavy. It's deep, it's great, it's full, it's wide, it's bigger than we know. We're more than what we think we are. Many of us are walking around with very poor and destructive self-images. We're thinking about ourselves, the things that our parents told us about ourselves, the things that some ex-boyfriend or girlfriend or husband and wife told us about ourselves and then left us. What some kid on the playground said about us 30, 40, 20, 15 years ago. We don't realize who we are. We've got these negative tapes playing in our mind. But you know what, beloved? You're more than you think you are. You're somebody, beloved. God has a garden of his glory that's in you. And it's going to be revealed to you. And Paul wants you to be praying, Father, help me to understand what's in me. Help me to understand who I am to you. Help me to understand the riches of the glory of your inheritance in me. You're an inheritance to God. He loves you and he's chosen you to give him glory for all eternity. And his glory is also, hallelujah, in you. And Yeshua goes on to say there, he wants you to understand, he says through the Apostle Paul, he wants you to understand the hope of your calling. You're going to heaven. Jesus said, I go and prepare a place for you. in my Father's house.

book of Ephesians, chapter number 1, beloved, beginning in verse number 16 and continuing through the end of the chapter, I encourage you to pray it every day for 90 days. Pray it just like Paul prayed it. And I know, beloved, God is going to answer that prayer and bless you. Look what else Paul prays for. That we would know in verse number 19, listen now, what is the surpassing greatness of his power toward us who believe. This greatness, he says, is in accordance with the working of the strength of his might, which he brought about in Messiah, Yeshua, when he raised him from the dead and seated him at his right hand in the heavenly places. Paul says there's a power at work in your life. Paul says the power that's at work in our life is the same power that raised Jesus, hallelujah, from the dead and seating him in the heavenly places far above all rule and authority, power and dominion, not only in this age, but also in the age to come. And Jesus, hallelujah, has been given as head to the church. His victory, beloved, has become your victory. That's where the Bible says we've been raised with him, hallelujah, and seated with him in the heavenly places. Paul wants us to understand this. And there's going to come a time in your life, beloved, or in my life, there's going to come a time that we're going to find ourselves in a situation that's going to seem hopeless. There's going to come a time when you feel so defeated that you feel just like giving up. But I want you to hear today that the power that raised Jesus from the dead, that power's at work in your life. That's what the Bible says. You're more than a conqueror through him that loved you. That neither life or death, things past, present, or things to come will ever be able to separate you from the love of God. You are more than a conqueror, hallelujah, beloved, in Messiah, Yeshua HaMashiach, who gave himself for you. And the power, beloved, that raised him from the dead lives inside you. And Paul prays, hallelujah, that we would understand this. Let's listen to that again. Paul prays, I pray that the Father would give you a spirit of wisdom and revelation, that he would open the eyes of your heart. And here's what Paul wants us to understand. The surpassing greatness, verse number 19 of Ephesians 1, of his power toward us who believe, towards you, the power that's on you is the same power that raised Jesus from the dead, that conquered everything in heaven and earth. That's the power that's at work in your life. You and I are conquerors through him that loved us. We're more valuable to the Father, beloved, than anything else. We're his sons. The riches of the glory of his inheritance is inside us. You see, he sent Jesus for us. He chose us before the foundation of the world in his love. And then he sent Jesus, his son, beloved, to die in our place that we could be forgiven by his blood. And then he raised Jesus from the dead, beloved, for us, that we too, beloved, would be seated with him in the heavenly places, hallelujah, in Messiah Jesus. Listen what he says in verse number 6, that we've been raised up with him, Ephesians 2, 6. We've been raised up with him and seated with him in the heavenly places in Messiah Yeshua. Get verse 7, that in all the ages to come, he might show the surpassing riches of his grace in kindness toward us in Messiah Yeshua. You see, beloved, by grace you've been saved. You're a glorious child of God. You're a glorious son of God. You've been adopted by the Father, by Messiah's blood. You're in Jesus. You're going to heaven. And you're going to spend the rest of eternity, the scripture tells us in Ephesians 2, seated in heavenly places in Messiah Jesus. And for the rest of eternity, Paul tells us, the Father is going to show the riches of his kindness towards us. Now, if that's not something to get excited about, hallelujah, I don't know what is. So let's do this. Let's throw off dread. Let's throw off fear. Let's throw off discouragement. And let's start praising God and taking a hold, beloved, of this revelation. So, Father God, we just want to bless you today. We just want to thank you today. We just want to bless the name of the Lord Jesus of Yeshua today and say, thank you, Father Yahweh, for all you've done for me. Help me, Father God, to comprehend all that you've done. And Father God, I want to love you just like Jesus loves you and praise you all the days of my life. A portion of scripture that I've really been examining my own heart in before the Lord is the portion where Jesus told the rich young ruler to go sell everything that

0: he had, and then to follow Yeshua, and then he would inherit eternal life. This rich young ruler, he was a moral person, but he clung to his financial possessions. It was the most important thing in his life. And I've been lifting up my own heart to the Lord and saying, Lord, are my surrender to you in the area of my finances? I know, Abba, that I need to be completely surrendered to you in every area of my life. So help me to completely release my possessions and my finances to you. You see, many of you are like me. You have a hard time trusting God with your finances. You trust Him in other areas of your life, but you haven't yet trusted Him here. Beloved, I want you to know Jesus wants to be the Lord of every area of our life. Let's honor Him with our finances.
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0: Blessings trump curses. And in the book of Numbers chapter 6, we find the Aaronic blessing that God commanded Moses' brother Aaron, the high priest, to speak over the children of Israel. There's power in blessing, beloved ones. So take part in receiving Father's blessing upon your life today. The Lord bless you and keep you. The Lord make His face shine on you and be gracious to you. The Lord lift you up with His countenance. And the Lord give you, beloved one, His peace. And now in Hebrew.

0: God bless you, and shalom.
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2: 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God loves you so passionately. He chose you. He knew you before the foundations of the world. You know, I know there's some people, we have haters in our life, a lot of posers, that will try to get us not knowing that. You're never going to be good enough. You're never going to be strong enough. You're never going to be wise enough. You're too stupid. You ever have those voices? I mean, as I hear those, I hear in my head, and I'm seeing the pictures. As much as I've tried to forgive, I do forgive, but then people go, well, if you really remember and you can pin exactly what it was you were wearing and when, not so sure. But those voices are lies. You are created with a purpose, and we're grateful that we're on this road less traveled together, that you matter, because Jesus paid it all for you. And he paid the ball, paid it all for my boss, Dean. I know it's hard to believe, but it's true. Dean, you're loved. He's got a purpose. Love my boss. He that has a matter wisely shall find. His purpose is to boot me out of here every day at noon. He that has a matter wisely shall find good. Whoso trusts in the Lord, happy is he. Proverbs 16:20. I love you, Kate Praise family. We'll see you again on the radio. Yep, Kevin, take it. Sounds fine.
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11: Thank you for joining Alan Jackson Ministries. And the heart of the parable is they were given an invitation. They recognized the invitation. They understood the invitation. They chose not to pay attention to it. Now, throughout history, the Christian community, because the divide came between the Jewish believers and the Christian believers pretty early. Before the New Testament is finished, that divide is already firmly entrenched. I'm going to show you some passages. And the Christian community has interpreted those passages to say the Jewish people were rejected.
12: 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We are so glad you're here to listen. Today's message from Pastor Allen is called Stormproof Foundations, Christianity and Anti-Semitism.
11: Well, Jesus said that storms come to every life, that you can't avoid them. There are some streams in contemporary Christianity that would suggest that if you do certain things, you can avoid the storms of life. And I don't believe that's biblical. I'm not making a negative confession. I'm simply acknowledging the reality of Scripture. Our heroes, our Lord, faced temptation from Satan himself. The people he recruited to take the message of his life and his redemptive work to the world faced very real challenges themselves, and they were trained by the Lord. So I think to imagine that because you're a Christ follower and a person of faith and doing your best to walk in obedience, I don't believe you should imagine that it just completely removes you from the arena. We are here, and we are called to live out the redemptive work of Jesus. So we want to learn to storm-proof the foundations of our lives. When the storms come, Jesus said you can stand, that they don't have to bring destruction. But if that your foundation is incomplete or inadequate, that destruction will come. So we're going to spend a few sessions trying to understand this. And in this session, we're going to talk specifically about Christianity and anti-Semitism, which is a fancy word for hating the Jewish people. And I want to go back to where we were on our previous session in Matthew chapter 10. When I did that, it was the reading for the day, and I simply took the chapter reading and unpacked it with you, hoping to add a bit of momentum to your read through the Gospels. I'm not going to persist in this pattern through the whole series, but I wanted to pick this topic back up. I'm of the opinion that God is shaking the earth. And in the same way, when there's an earthquake, there may be a shock, but in reality, there's typically multiple shocks. Tremors, some are more powerful than others, but it's very seldom just a single event. Well, I don't believe what we're witnessing is just a single event. The one that awakened me in a significant way and caused me to pay attention was the COVID virus. I watched things I never thought I would see. I never thought I would see in a broad way the quarantining of healthy people. I never thought I would see the closures of churches and that we would quietly say, okay. I mean, there's a long list of things, but COVID began an awakening for me. And it wasn't just a theological awakening. It was an awakening to what was happening in the world around us. I got clarity. I had trusted the CDC implicitly up till that point. Never occurred to me to do anything other than that. It occurred to me during that season. And it took God to bring that awakening to our lives. I pray that we see some of those institutions returned to places of being trustworthy. That's my prayer. I think we should pray and intercede until we see that happen. They are essential to our well-being as a people. And we forfeit something of great significance if we forfeit the trustworthiness of essential institutions in our society. I would put the church in that list. We need churches to be advocates for the truth, boldly and courageously, holding out the light in the midst of the darkness. Amen. I think there was another tremor of shaking on October the 7th a year ago when Hamas attacked that music festival in southern Israel and the villages that were in that neighborhood. And hundreds of Israelis were brutally murdered. I wasn't aware of it at the time. I didn't watch the news that day and think, oh, God is shaking the earth. It took a bit for it to capture my attention. What really brought it forward to me was on America's most elite university campuses, it exposed that they were propaganda centers and not educational institutions. There were loud, bold, brazen, persistent, repetitive demonstrations against the Jewish people on behalf of Hamas, and the administrations of those universities supported them. That was an awakening to me. I understood some of the currents in academia, but I didn't understand the degree to which anti-Semitism had flourished and gained authority in those places. In November of this last year, I think we had another shaking. I mean, there were billions of dollars spent by politicians all over the spectrum, but the unanticipated part of that election was the people all over the middle part of our nation. People who live in flyover country, the despicable people, the trash. My people. That's the part of the country where I live and where I have grown up. And that group of people, inexplicably, really without precedent, raised their hands and went and said, we believe we need to go a different direction. Now, I want to be clear. I think the outcome of that vote is very unclear at this point. I think it's foolish to imagine that a political class of people are going to rectify the problems of our nation. And I think it will very much be dependent on the hearts of the people of faith and our willingness to seek the Lord. Thus, initiatives like Let's Read Our Gospels. Nevertheless, I'm grateful for those men and women who will disrupt their lives in order to go stand for something. I'm very appreciative that Mike Huckabee would agree to go to Israel. He had a very busy life here. He had a family here and grandchildren here and a daughter enjoying some very unique seasons in her own life. As the governor of Arkansas, and to leave our nation and go to Israel is a sacrifice. I mean, I understand it's an honor, but it's an honor that comes with a sacrifice. And so I'm grateful for the men and women that are taking those roles and willing to do it. I just understand that alone, they are powerless to stand against evil. They need the faithful support, a heart change amongst the people of God. I wasn't particularly comforted when Mark Zuckerberg came out recently, this week, to announce that on Meta, they're no longer going to practice censorship. I mean, and there was kind of a celebration. To be completely candid, I thought he should be prosecuted for admitting he's been infringing on our First Amendment rights. Nevertheless, perhaps we have a season of freedom to preach the gospel. I believe we should do everything we can to do that while we have the freedom. So having said that, let's go back to Matthew 10. We looked at the beginning of this in a previous session. I'll start there, but we're going to go beyond it. Jesus called his 12 disciples to him, and he gave them authority to drive out evil spirits and to heal every disease and sickness. And these are the names of the 12 apostles: Simon and Andrew and James and John and Philip and Bartholomew and Thomas and Matthew. You know the crew. It's that initial sentence that I think is noteworthy. They've been watching Jesus do ministry, raise the dead, heal the sick, speak to storms, open blind eyes. And by Matthew chapter 10, Jesus calls the disciples to him, and he says, now I'm going to give you authority. I want you to go do this. Now, spoiler alert, I'm going to give you my opinion. I don't think that has ever been rescinded. In Acts chapter 1, Jesus called his disciples together just before his ascension. And he said, you'll be empowered to be my witnesses in Jerusalem, Judea, and Samaria, to the uttermost parts of the earth. And I'll be with you to the end of the age. I don't understand that direction to have ever been amended. Now, I tell you that because there is a school of thought, and it's more than a school of thought. It's entrenched in whole denominations. So it's not just a thin line of people who don't who believe that when the last of the apostles died, that commissioning for supernatural activity in the miraculous died with them. Now, I don't believe that is an accurate interpretation of Scripture. I don't like to argue Scripture. I'm very difficult to engage in a biblical argument. If you believe that, I'm happy for you. I'll tell you what I believe, and I'll tell you why. And I don't think you're probably going to change my mind, so I'll just bless you. Stubborn is probably the word you're searching for. Cessationism is the fancier term for that. It just makes no sense to me to give us a Bible that is filled with the supernatural activity of God and then say to us, God's not doing that anymore. You know, I'm grateful for hospitals and modern medicine and modern science, but there are times when God's supernatural involvement in our lives is necessary for us to have health. And I don't think it's an either-or discussion. I very much believe in both and, but I trust God to keep us whole. In Acts chapter 10, Peter was sent to Cornelius's home. Peter was not supposed to be there. He's an observant Jewish man. At this point in his life, Peter keeps kosher. He's keeping all the Jewish rules. He believes Jesus is the Messiah, but he's still adhering to the rules of Moses. And God sends him to the home of a Roman centurion, supernaturally. There's angels involved and visions involved. I mean, it's a supernatural event. And when Peter arrives at Cornelius's home and begins to tell his Jesus story, the Holy Spirit is poured out in an almost identical way to the day of Pentecost in Acts chapter 2. And Peter's response, after helping the people be baptized, is the statement in Acts 10, 34 and 35. He said, I now realize how true it is that God doesn't show favoritism. Some of the older translations say that God is no respecter of persons, but he accepts men from every nation who fear him and do what is right. I don't think it's possible for us to understand the seismic shift that that statement represents. Up until this point, from the Exodus until this point in time, the Jewish people understood themselves to be the covenant people of God. And the word Gentile means everybody else. There's us and there's them. And now Peter says, them have been welcomed. I mean, it is the point of division throughout the rest of the New Testament. It's a very important statement that God is not a respecter of persons, that he doesn't show favoritism. I can say it another way, you're not special. You know, we like to say the ground at the foot of the cross is level, that every person is welcome, regardless of our IQ, our social status, our financial resources, our genetics, the color of our hair, the color of our skin, the accent with which we speak. We are all welcome at the foot of the cross, which is really good news. And I don't mean it as a negative or a critical term when I say you're not special. You're special in that God loves you. He loves us all. We have to choose to accept that and to cooperate with that.
12: We'll be right back. But first, Pastor Allen wants to share a limited edition commemorative set to help you celebrate God's faithfulness to our nation.
11: Hey, we're celebrating this year the 250th anniversary of the signing of the Declaration of Independence. What a wonderful privilege we have. You know, God has blessed our nation so many good things. People say to me, well, our whole history's not good. Well, folks, you know, my history's not great. Your family history's not perfect. But you love your family. You love your children. In spite of our weaknesses, well, our nation hadn't been perfect. But through that whole story, the goodness of God is evident. It still is. Let's ask God to bless America again.
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11: Let's read on. I'm back to Matthew 10, now verse 5. That these 12 Jesus sent out with the following instructions. Don't go among the Gentiles or any town of the Samaritans. Go rather to the lost sheep of Israel. And as you go, preach this message. The kingdom of heaven is near. Heal the sick. Raise the dead. Cleanse those who have leprosy. Drive out demons. Freely you have received, freely give. Don't take along any gold or silver or copper in your belts. 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For the worker is worth his keep. Whatever town or village you enter, search for some worthy person, stay at the house until you leave, and as you enter the home, give it your greeting. If the home is deserving, let your peace rest on it. If not, let your peace return to you. And if anyone will not welcome you or listen to your words, shake the dust off your feet when you leave that home or town. Tell you the truth, it'll be more bearable for Sodom and Gomorrah on the day of judgment than for that town. So God's commissioning these apostles with this authority to send them out. And he basically says, if you're welcomed, minister in that place. If you're not welcome, move along. Not dissimilar to the suggestion I made to you a while ago, that invite someone to join you on a bit of a discipleship journey. Some will say yes and some won't. Keep going. We will not stop. But that passage has been taken and the idea has found pretty significant root in the heart of the Christian community over many decades and centuries, that the Jewish people failed at their opportunity. And there's some other passages in Matthew that I thought while we were here, Matthew 10 kind of opens the door. In Matthew 21, Jesus is speaking to leaders in Jerusalem. Very near the end of his life, his words are going to cause him to be arrested and ultimately his death orchestrated. He said, "Therefore I tell you that the kingdom of God will be taken away from you and given to a people who will produce its fruit. He who falls on this stone will be broken to pieces, but he on whom it falls will be crushed." When the chief priests and the Pharisees heard Jesus' parables, they knew he was talking about them. They looked for a way to arrest him, but they were afraid of the crowd because the people held that he was a prophet. Now, Jesus has spoken something over the people of Jerusalem, over the religious leaders. There's a bit of a fancy word for it. He placed them under interdict. He said, something is being taken away from you. You were assigned a place in the purposes of God, and because you didn't value it, it's being removed from you. He doesn't stop there. Same gospel, very next chapter. It's Matthew 22. Jesus spoke to them again in parables, saying, the kingdom of heaven is like a king who prepared a wedding banquet for his son, and he sent his servants to those who had been invited to the banquet to tell them to come, but they refused. And he sent some more servants and said, tell those who have been invited that I have prepared my dinner. My oxen and my fattened cattle have been butchered and everything is ready. Come to the wedding banquet. But they paid no attention and went off. One to his field, another to his business. The rest seized his servants and mistreated them and killed them. The king was enraged, and he sent his army, and he destroyed those murderers and burned their city. Those are the verses that immediately follow Matthew 21. There was no break in the original text. We added the numbers and the chapters to help us reference spaces. So Jesus says to the leaders in Jerusalem that the kingdom of God is going to be taken away from you and given to a people who will produce its fruit. And then he tells them this parable. And the heart of the parable is they were given an invitation. They recognized the invitation. They understood the invitation. They chose not to pay attention to it. Now, throughout history, the Christian community, because the divide came between the Jewish believers and the Christian believers pretty early. Before the New Testament is finished, that divide is already firmly entrenched. I'm going to show you some passages. And the Christian community has interpreted those passages to say the Jewish people were rejected, that God took the kingdom away from them, and they lost their place, and they lost their purposes. I'm going to address that in a moment. For the moment, I want to draw your attention back to verse 5 in chapter 22, when Jesus, in the parable, said they paid no attention to the invitation. I'm concerned for contemporary Christianity. We have more freedom, more liberty, more access to the Word of God, more tools to communicate the gospel, more freedom to travel. We have more of everything. We cannot afford to not pay attention. I don't think it's inappropriate to enjoy life and to take advantage of all those blessings that God gives to us. But I believe it is essential that he stays at the center of it. Now, the next chapter in Matthew, Jesus on the same topic, Jerusalem, Jerusalem, you who killed the prophets and stone those sent to you, how often I've longed to gather your children together as a hen gathers her chicks under her wings, but you were not willing. Your house is left to you desolate. For I tell you, you will not see me again until you say, blessed is he who comes in the name of the Lord. Now, those passages and their parallel passages in the other Gospels have been used, along with some others, to create a great deal of theological hostility towards the Jewish people. And there are some attitudes that have become entrenched in Christendom that state what I have already suggested to you, that the Jewish people forfeited their opportunity. They've been accused of being Christ killers. It's only been in recent decades where the Catholic Church changed their language. For hundreds and hundreds of years, they had formal language, and they weren't unique or alone in that, in accusing the Jewish people of killing the Messiah. Looks technically the Romans nailed him to the cross. I understand the Jewish leadership in Jerusalem was complicit and the people stood in the streets, but if you're really going to carve it carefully, the Romans were the ones who nailed Jesus to the cross. And I don't believe that that attitude has been helpful, and we're going to have to understand the truth. It's a point of deception that will bring destruction to you. I'm quite confident that those elite universities that have held a very revered place in our culture, unless there is a significant shift of attitude and a public expression of that shift, that their best days are behind them. And I don't say that with any joy or glee. They've been a very important part of the landscape of academia in my lifetime. But I do not believe you can take a position that aggressively, that assertively against the Jewish people and imagine the blessing of God. When I read my Bible in Genesis, God said to Abram, I'll bless those that bless you and curse those that curse you, and that hasn't been rescinded. I could give you many historical examples. I'll give you one. World War II, when it began, Great Britain had an empire that was so expansive from India around the globe, it was said the sun never set on the British Empire. Great Britain, along with their allies, won the war. But during the conducting that war, they betrayed the commitments they made to the Jewish people. And by the end of the war, they had won the war, but they lost their empire. And they've never regained the influence they had in the international world from that day until this. And now there are, when you land in London at Heathrow Airport, the signs include English and Arabic. That was unthinkable, I promise you. Not too many decades ago. So I think we will see the cause and effect of what we have watched. I don't believe it happens immediately, but I think you'll see it happen and be aware enough to recognize it. It's infiltrated, particularly Western culture, but primarily through the influence of the church. The reason I'm taking a moment with it is we have to be a voice to begin to change it. You see, the Bible tells us in the book of Romans that we are indebted to the Jewish people. Without the Jewish people, we would have no scripture, we would have no prophets, we would have no Messiah, we wouldn't have known the law of God, we would have no story.
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25: The standard is not virginity. The standard is not
0: don't do this, don't do that. The standard is holiness.
1: Well, that's Dana Gresh, and she's with us again today on Focus on the Family with Jim Daly to encourage you to live with sexual integrity. I'm John Fuller, and as you can probably tell, this is going to be a conversation that isn't appropriate for children. Have them elsewhere or use your headphones or earbuds.
2: I like that. Thanks for that instruction, John. You know, I so appreciated the conversation last time with Dana. And if you missed it, you know, go to the website or get the app for your phone and you'll have access to the whole library of programs. But it was meaty. It had so much in it. And we're going to continue the discussion today in this area of sexuality, the purity movement. We covered some of that last time. And what we need to convey to our kids, how we need to live our lives in such a way that our children see a healthy spiritual attitude towards sexuality. And you say that at the right time. Mm-hmm. And, you know, then it gets more serious about the teen years, and you need to talk more adult-like to those teens and get them ready for the challenges they're going to face. That's the spirit in which we're going to address this today. I have talked to people in Christian radio, pastors, etc. It's kind of like this is the look. If you can't see me, you're listening on the audio. It's a cringe of covering your ears. And that's not the attitude we should have. God created intimacy for marriage, and it should be enjoyed and celebrated and lifted up as a great thing. And I love that attitude, and that's how I share it with my boys. But we need to talk about things. Mm-hmm. When we are silent, the world fills the vacuum, and this is not a place where you want the world to fill your child's heart.
1: Mm-hmm. Yeah, and Dana brought such great biblical perspective and wisdom. We're so glad to have her back today. She's the founder of True Girl. She's a writer, a speaker, a podcaster, and she's taken a best-selling book and rewritten it and updated it. It's called And the Bride Wore White, and we've got copies of that here. Get yours to address this topic in your family. We have it here at the ministry, and you'll find it at focusonthefamily.com/broadcast.
2: Dana, welcome back. Great day yesterday. Thanks for being with us then and now.
0: I'm so grateful.
2: Yeah, this is the topic nobody wants to touch.
0: Including me, I might add.
2: Yeah, you are reluctant. I mean, it's so interesting, but it is good. It's so healthy. In the church, we need to win back what is healthy. You know, last time I wanted to mention this, but you were talking about the physiology involved in physical intimacy.
0: Yeah.
2: And you think about it, you know, I'm learning so much with Dr. Henry Cloud and other psychologists, Christians and psychiatrists. Man, the word of God is exploding right now with scientific discovery. And, you know, even the bonding features that God put in us, particularly women, that when you have that physical intimacy with your husband or somebody else, that bonding hormone is going.
0: Yeah.
2: And there's a purpose in that.
0: That's right.
2: I mean, that's not evolution, everybody. There's a purpose that God put that into us so that we would be one flesh, committed to each other for life, for better or for worse. And God even made it so plain that he chemically created that in our brain science.
0: Yeah, I would say that's why. Let me first say that my husband bought me a necklace that was the shape of the chemical makeup of the neurochemical oxytocin, which is what creates that bonding, because I so geek out on this, that God actually created us for that. But here's something really fascinating. There's a study that revealed that women in particular don't seem to make that oxytocin quite as freely when they're not inside of a committed relationship.
2: Interesting.
0: Yeah. So we're shortchanging ourselves when we're treating sex casually.
2: And again, I just think it's a wonderful discovery that they're making where spiritual truth out of scripture is being found.
0: We're starting to understand God's word. We're like, he had it right after all.
2: Right. And it shouldn't shock us. No. But the more they discover, the more it points to God's word, which is great. Let's talk about the seven truths about sexual integrity. You know, I've not used that term. First of all, I like that term, sexual integrity. It's such a modern, beautiful phrase, you know, that it's positioned and formed in the right direction. That's what it speaks to me. Integrity of a building, integrity of a bridge. Yep. It means it's built for a purpose and it's doing its purpose. Sexual integrity in that way, that we're built for a purpose like we've talked about, and we're doing that correctly.
0: Yep.
2: And boy, will the world come against that. Oh my gosh. They want to rip down every bit of modesty or desire to marry as a virgin, etc. They just want to tear that apart.
0: Well, isn't it funny that every sexual choice is an applauded and appropriate sexual choice except for the biblical sexual choice? That one's ridiculed. Well, wait, if all these other sexual choices are okay, why isn't this one okay?
2: Another indication of spiritual warfare.
0: And confusion.
2: That's interesting.
0: Yeah, it's true.
2: Yeah, you could talk about all of these and it's lauded. And then, you know, talk about a Christian perspective. Oh my gosh.
0: Right.
2: How archaic.
0: You bring up one of the big cultural lies we need to prepare our kids for is that God's word is outdated or his rules about sex are old-fashioned.
2: Correct.
0: The fact is they were never in style.
2: Yeah, right.
0: Paul writes on the backdrop of a Roman and Greek culture that was far more promiscuous than ours. Pedophilia was very normalized during that time. And yet he says the standard is not virginity. The standard is not don't do this, don't do that. The standard is holiness.
2: Yeah, that's the aim.
0: Holiness. Christians live set apart. They live different, and they live according to God's good design.
2: Boom, there it is. Let's get to the seven truths. You speak to the first one. Sexual integrity reflects the heart of Jesus. Mm-hmm. Let me list them, and then we'll go back. Can we do that?
0: Sure.
2: Okay, so that was one. Sexual integrity doesn't slide. It decides. You mentioned that one.
0: Yeah.
2: Sexual integrity walks in dignity.
0: Mm.
2: All of these, you got to stop and think about it. We're going to come back, so don't panic. Sexual integrity respects boundaries. Sexual integrity requires healthy communication. These are all like amen comments. Sexual integrity banks on family wisdom.
0: Mm.
2: Sexual integrity pursues discipleship. So that is such a meaty list. So let's go back to the first one. Sexual integrity reflects the heart of Jesus. How?
0: This is huge. And I don't know if you know, but Focus on the Family is a big part of my healing story.
2: Oh, that is beautiful.
0: So let me tell you how that happened. I mentioned yesterday how I would wake up feeling shame from my sexual past. And the word purity was this pain word for me because I was a youth leader during this purity conversation that was happening in the 90s and early 2000s. And that word hurt me when I heard it. And all I could think is, I am not pure. And it felt like a battering ram to my heart. And of course, as you said yesterday, the world is going to tell you that's because the Christians have set up all these rules and guidelines of behavior that are just not attainable. And that's why you feel that way. But that, I took that word to the Lord and I said, Jesus, what is the truth about this word? And what I found is that I was never pure.
2: So, there we go.
0: Ironically, the truth for our lies is not always the opposite.
2: Yeah.
0: And Psalm 51:5 says, surely I was sinful at birth, sinful from the moment my mother conceived me.
2: Yeah.
0: And I had to come to a place where I realized that. And then I look in the word and I see who is pure. Jesus. Jesus is pure. And because he is pure, and because he has saved me, and because when the Father looks at me, he sees the account or record of Jesus, because of that, I can walk in purity and integrity. It changed everything for me. It flipped everything for me. And I'm driving down the highway listening to God counsel my heart on, Dana, you weren't never pure.
2: Yeah.
0: I purify you. And the reason that you behave in a pure manner is so that you can reflect me inside of you. I don't know if this is making any sense to anybody listening today, but for me, it was like, eureka.
2: Yeah.
0: I was able to take the truth of who I was to Jesus and also stand in the boldness of, I am pure because of Christ. So I'm driving down the highway, considering this, my six-month-old baby girl in the backseat of my car.
2: Mm-hmm.
0: And Focus on the Family comes on. What are they talking about? Talking to your daughter about sex. Do you think this was God-timed, God orchestrated? And I hear Dr. Dobson's voice say, what's the number one question on that teenage girl's mind when she's talking to her mom about sex? And the woman said, I have no idea who this woman was. She said, the number one question on that teenage girl's mind is, Mom, did you wait? Mm. And this juxtaposition of the purity of Christ and the impure, I felt impure because I had behaved in an impure way. That's mm-hmm. why I felt it.
2: Right.
0: And, but this call was like, wait, my baby girl, I'm going to have to deal with this impurity and this pain in my life to disciple her well.
2: Right.
0: I pull to the side of the road. I allow 10 years of grief to engulf me. I drive straight home. I tell my husband, I know you think you married the driven snow. Let me confess to you. And
2: that was the first time he had heard it.
0: That was the first time. Yeah. 5 years of marriage.
2: Yeah.
0: And I, there's less of that today because the church is talking about sex more. And I'm so thankful for that.
2: Yeah.
0: And I encourage transparency in the dating relationship so that you're not walking into this 5 years into marriage. But he held me. And it felt like the arms of Jesus. He said, I don't think I need to say it, but I think you need to hear it. You are forgiven.
2: Yeah.
0: And it felt like the voice of God. And that allowed me to begin to walk in the purity of Christ. So purity, sexual integrity is not about us behaving well. Mm-hmm. It's about the record of Jesus, and we reflect that record. Yeah.
2: You know, as you're speaking, I'm thinking of the prodigal son. Mm. You could put that in the context of a prodigal daughter.
0: Yeah.
2: And this theme fits that story. But the irony there is the Lord, very specifically through the actions of the father, is showing that enthusiasm for the younger brother coming home after he squandered his father's treasure on party life, if I could call it that. And the older brother was really mad because he was the rule follower.
0: Yeah.
2: And he was jealous. And, you know, the very end of the parable, the younger brother's inside at the feast and the older brother's outside looking in, which many theologians say that that's the story of the feast of heaven.
0: Yeah.
2: That the religious person doesn't make it in. Mm-hmm. And you think about that, you're going, wow. But also Rosaria Butterfield, who was on the broadcast, if you've never heard her on the Focus program, I'd encourage you to, again, get the app because those are powerful programs. The first time I interviewed her, she was a former lesbian teacher from Syracuse University.
0: Activist.
2: Mm. Used to write articles against Focus on the Family and Promise Keepers and very dogmatic ideologically. And she said, you know, she befriended a pastor who invited her to his home for dinner with his wife. And over 2.5 years, they led her to the Lord.
0: Yeah.
2: And she said, it hit me that I was living my verb, lesbian, not living my noun, made in his image.
0: Mm.
2: And you said it the same way. We're believing who we are is what we do.
0: Yes.
2: Especially in sin.
0: Right.
2: And she just so perfectly, she said, when I caught that in her context of English literature, she said it changed my life.
0: Yeah.
2: That moment was it. No more appetite for same-sex attraction. Nothing. She
0: sovereign
2: ended up marrying
0: deliverance.
2: A
0: yeah.
2: pastor.
0: She, and not everybody has the sovereign deliverance like she did. And you know, there's sometimes we have to work out our salvation with fear and trembling.
2: Of course.
0: But there is, Jesus expunges the record.
2: Yeah. Mm.
1: Dana Gresh is our guest today on Focus on the Family with Jim Daly. And we're covering some of the great content in this weighty but really wonderful resource called And the Bride Wore White. And we'll encourage you to get a copy of that book and find other helpful resources on this topic. 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
2: Dana, it's kind of obvious to everybody. We're not going to get through all seven here, but we're gonna fly to try to get as many as possible. You covered the second one before we started, which was sexual integrity doesn't slide, it decides.
0: Right.
2: So let's leave that to itself. Go to number three here. The third truth is that sexual integrity walks in dignity.
0: Yes.
2: What does it mean to walk in dignity? I think that's lost on the church even.
0: This is such an important word. So dignity is inherent worth or value, like that it shows value. Mm-hmm. Every human life has dignity, period. We have dignity because we are image bearers of the God of the universe.
2: Mm-hmm.
0: And that doesn't change based on how we show up in life.
2: Mm-hmm.
0: Ever. But the call of Scripture is that we would reflect that dignity. The call of Scripture is that we would show up with the way that we talk, the things that we look at, the things we hear, the way that we dress, in a way that says we are image bearers of God. And I think where this gets really complicated for moms today is in the area of teaching our daughters how to dress appropriately and with dignity.
1: Yeah.
0: Because the world is out there saying, you can't talk to your daughter about how to dress, you're going to body shame her. And so we have to have a really rich conversation about this. We can't just turn, there's like three places, maybe four in Scripture that addresses the word modesty. So it's not a robust, you know,
2: theology,
0: foundation,
2: yeah,
0: right, that we have. But what is robust is the theology of clothing. You go back from Genesis to Revelation. You know, the book that I just wrote, And the Bride Wore White, I titled it that because I didn't feel like wearing white on my wedding day. I didn't feel worthy. I didn't have an awareness of my dignity. But when I looked at the book of Revelation, and the bride of the Lamb is wearing white, the sinful, broken bride of the Lamb is wearing white, I was like, ah, through Christ, I get to wear white on my wedding day.
2: Right.
0: You know? So go back, though, to Genesis. I think this is really important, and this is where I pull our rights and responsibility as mothers to teach our daughters to dress. And you know what? You guys have to handle the boys, but we're moms. We have to handle the girls, right? Adam and Eve show up. They're, what are they? They're ashamed. They're hiding. God comes and says, where are

0: of honor. It's sort of like Joseph's coat of many colors. It was a tunic that said, there's special dignity here in this boy.
1: Yeah, I've never heard that.
0: And so what God is doing is he is taking that sin has stripped their dignity, and God is saying, I am putting these garments on you to remind you of your dignity. The way we dress matters. Now, can we teach our daughters the appropriate way to dress in a way that body shames them? Yes, and we have to be very careful that we're not saying your body is bad. We're just saying some clothing doesn't reflect the dignity and worth of you as a daughter of God.
1: Dana, there always is that appropriate criticism that, you know, the male side of this equation should have some responsibility, you know, just because someone may not dress totally appropriately shouldn't give a green light to a boy or a man mistreating that woman. So we need to make that disclaimer known, obviously.
0: Yeah.
1: You need to, boys, men need to restrain and, you know, behave themselves in that context.
0: Yeah, I've taught frequently on the fact that a man's behavior is a man's responsibility, period.
1: Mm-hmm.
0: That the way that a girl shows up or dresses has nothing to do with giving him a right to behave badly. At the same time, I want to be very careful to say that because that thinking is out there, let's not be silent about teaching our daughters the beauty of reflecting. You know, the way we dress isn't about not being sexual. I want to be very clear about that. The way I dress is about nothing the way that I am wearing today distracts from people seeing Jesus in me. Hmm. That's the point.
1: Hmm.
0: If there is any sin in immodesty, it's not about our bodies. It's about saying, I want more attention than Jesus. I want more attention than God.
1: That's a good point.
0: Yeah.
1: That's a strong one, though.
0: That's what I'm concerned about.
1: Yeah. Wow, yeah. That hits right at the core of the culture.
0: Yeah.
1: Because it is all about look at me, yeah. Whether you're a boy or a girl.
0: Right. Exactly.
1: You know, so that's a good thought. The next truth is about boundaries. And you share in the book a story about your husband, Bob, who set a boundary with you. What happened?
0: You know, when Bob and I dated, we had a very beautiful, appropriate relationship. Sexual integrity marked our dating years.
1: Mm-hmm.
0: And one of the reasons for that is, first of all, I had learned my lesson. I knew the pain of sliding into bad behaviors. And so I had boundaries at that point that were important to me. And thankfully, so did Bob. And one day on a date, he just kissed me on the nose and said, that's about as far as I want our physical contact to go. And it wasn't a big conversation, but we were both communicating to each other that we cared about what Scripture said about our sexual behavior.
1: Mm-hmm.
0: And I think that was a trajectory setting moment for us. And I think it matters. We need to teach our daughters and our mm-hmm. sons to have conversations that reflect our boundaries.
2: Yeah. Did that give you a sense of safety, if I can put
0: oh,
2: it that
0: yeah.
2: way?
0: Oh, yeah. Especially since the relationship before had been such a demanding mm-hmm. physical relationship. For him to communicate to me that that is not how this relationship was going to work felt really safe.
1: Mm-hmm. That's good. That's really good. The fifth truth is that sexual integrity requires healthy communication. Let me just say, a good marriage requires yeah. healthy communication. Why is communication important when it comes to sexual integrity specifically?
0: Well, one thing is when you're talking and having a rich conversation, you're probably not having awkward moments of physical, what do we do here?
1: A good distraction,
0: right?
1: you're saying?
0: So it's a good distraction. Here's the challenge. Today, a lot of teenagers are doing most of that communication through a device. And so
1: yeah.
0: when they get with each other physically, they're struggling with how to communicate. So I think it's really helpful to just sit them down and say, you know, what are some questions you can ask to get to know this person better? What are your dreams? When did you come to know the Lord? What do you love most about your family? What's hardest about being in your family? You know, giving them a list of questions
1: yeah.
0: helps them really have a healthy conversation.
1: Okay, the sixth truth, I think we're going to make it. The sixth truth is about embracing family wisdom.
0: Yeah.
1: Now, all the parents went yes and amen. Come for the wisdom of the family.
0: Yeah.
1: What do you mean by this?
0: Well, I've always felt that this is really important. As I started working with girls in the year 2000, traveling across the country, doing retreats, I saw that girls who had a healthy relationship with their parents

0: tended to make healthier relationships in their dating life. And conversely, girls who especially didn't have a relationship with their dad, maybe through divorce or just awkward body changing, that they were struggling more. So there's some research that indicates that that's true, that there's a trend there. And so what is very clear to me is that mom and dad speaking into this matters. And if you survey girls and boys and say, who do you want to hear sexual advice from? They're not going to be, I'm excited to hear my mom and dad talk about sex. They're not, their eyes are going to roll into the back of their head. But when you get down to the root of it, they're going to say, the person I trust most on this topic is mom and dad. So it's really important. And let me say this, we do live in a culture that's trying to remove parental rights in so many spaces, especially related to the topic of sex and gender. So this is very countercultural. And I want to infuse the teenage girls that read this book with a different message. The message that, you know, it's not your school counselor that needs to hear when you're struggling with something. It's mom.
1: Yeah, that is good. And I think that would save a lot of heartbreak along the way that we're seeing now in court cases.
0: Absolutely.
1: Especially in transition court cases like that.
0: Exactly.
1: Gender dysphoria. All right. The last truth in your list is that sexual integrity pursues discipleship. Give me the understanding of that.
0: Yeah. Well, let's just take pornography, for example. Very prevalent. Very few of our teenage kids are not seeing pornography. Most of them are. And that can lead to a lifelong addiction. It did for my husband. A battle that he fought and is winning, but a hard battle that caused a lot of disruption in our marriage and in our life, in his heart, in his relationship with God. Most kids that stumble across pornography don't know what to do with that. And if they're not in some sort of accountability, they're probably going to do what any of us would do and fall into it deeper and deeper. So that's just one example of where having someone to talk to other than mom and dad, and I'm encouraging them to also be talking to mom and dad, but talking to your youth pastor, talking to an older, wiser college student who loves Jesus and loves you about my temptation on the internet, or my temptation in this dating relationship, or my loneliness in being a virgin and being made fun of in college or at school. This is a really important ingredient in living a life of sexual integrity. And I feel like every young person needs someone older and wiser than them advising them on this topic.
1: That's a good thought. The earlier in your life you can find that kind of mentoring relationship, the healthier you're going to be. Mom and dad will do that through the younger years and teen years, but I think it's really healthy. It's something we do here at Focus for staff. You know, we encourage mentoring older staff or wiser staff with younger staff just to help them in their journey. And I think it's a good thing to do in every workplace when it's healthy. Dana, this has been terrific. I hope you have felt the wisdom flowing out. And that's the goal here, just to give perspective and to give you encouragement as you parent, or if you're the girl or young woman who is in a spot where you're feeling like something's got to change, now's the day to do it. And one of the things you can do is get a copy of Dana's book, and The Bride Wore White, Seven Truths to Live in Sexual Integrity, No Matter Your Past. 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
11: Walking in the Spirit doesn't mean never having setbacks. 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
12: And thank you for joining us today. We're happy to have you for this weekend edition, sort of the end of the week and the beginning of the weekend. We are involved in a discussion on the Spirit of God, the Holy Spirit, the third person of the Trinity. And today we're going to finish up what we started yesterday as we discuss what it means to walk in the Spirit. That is a biblical command, but what does it mean and how does it work? We'll examine it again in just a few moments as we open our Bibles together. Next week, we're going to talk about the fruit of the Spirit, the work of the Spirit, and the gifts of the Spirit. We have much more to learn as we open the Bible and examine what it has to say about the Holy Spirit of God. During this month, we are making available a very special resource on the Holy Spirit. If the things we are saying are resonating with you, you may want to have them in writing, and we have made that possible with this book we would love to send you. It's the third book in the trilogy of God books. We have a book called The God You May Not Know. We have another one called The Jesus You May Not Know. And this one called The Holy Spirit You May Not Know, introducing you to the Trinity in these biblical discussions. You may have your copy of this third member of the trilogy, The Holy Spirit You May Not Know. It's yours for the asking for a gift of any size during the month of June. And ladies and gentlemen, this is an important month for us because it's the last month in our fiscal year. We total everything up at the end of this month and make our decisions for the year that is before us. Many opportunities await us. We need to have the full support of everyone who helps us. So if you haven't given your gift yet this month, or if you've been thinking about doing something special for Turning Point, this is a good time to do it. It will help us so much as we end the month of June together. And be sure to ask for your copy of the book when you send your gift. Here is part two of Walking in the Spirit. The flesh can have great power over us. You don't lose your flesh when Christ comes to live within you, and that's a strategy that we need to remember. When you become a Christian, your old nature doesn't go away. Can I get a witness? Listen to these words. For the flesh desires what is contrary to the Spirit, and the Spirit what is contrary to the flesh. They are in conflict with each other so that you are not able to do whatever you want. How many of you have ever thought, why can't I do what I know I'm supposed to do? Because you're in a battle with the flesh. You're in the battle with the old nature. And what Paul is saying is, he's saying that there is a war going on within us. Flesh against the Spirit. This is more than a matter of human willpower. I'm reminded of the story of the old farmer who was once seen wrestling with a stubborn mule. And someone finally yelled out, Sam, where's your willpower? And he wiped his brow and replied, my willpower's fine. This mule's won't power is the problem. Sometimes people ask me, why is the flesh so stubborn? Why does the flesh, self, the old you, why does it still have such power in your life? I'd like to explore that for just a moment with you. I remember the first time I realized this and how it made so much sense to me. First of all, physical age versus spiritual age. If you got saved at the age of 30, your flesh had a 30-year head start on the spirit. If you got saved at 70, your flesh had a 70-year head start on the Holy Spirit's reign in your life. Why is the battle so hard? Because the flesh was running before the Spirit ever showed up. And sometimes those habits and those things which you did before you became a Christian reappear. Before you were saved, you formed habits and reactions and thought patterns that cut deep grooves in your heart. And becoming a Christian doesn't instantly erase those ruts. The Bible says old things pass away and behold, all things are becoming new, but they don't become new immediately. You don't immediately, when you become a Christian, realize that you never had any problems in the past. You know you had problems. There's parts of the American West where you can still see wagon tracks from the Oregon Trail. No wagons have passed there in over a century, but the grooves are still etched in the ground. And it's the same with old patterns of sin. We may have turned in a new direction, but the old tracks remain. And if we are not careful, our wheels slide right back into those paths. You may have gone places, practiced habits, seen things before Christ that you now reject. Yet the memories linger. You might be in worship when an old image or an old craving suddenly flashes into your mind. That's the flesh. And the enemy trying to pull you back into familiar ruts. And there's another reason we struggle and can wonder why the struggle is so strong. And that's the influence of our culture. Let me ask you a question. What message does our culture promote today? The spirit or the flesh? It's no contest. Growing spiritually doesn't come easy. Take Sunday morning as an example. It takes effort to join your local community for worship. You set the alarm, you drag yourself out of bed, get the kids ready, drive across town, find a parking spot, finally sit down, hoping to hear from God's Spirit. That takes work. But the flesh, that is effortless. You don't have to plan for it or put it on your calendar. The moment you flip on the TV or unlock your phone, it's there, parading itself, calling for your attention, trying to shape the way you think and the way you feel. It hardly seems fair, doesn't it? What takes discipline to build can be undone with hardly any effort at all. And as believers, we're pulled in every direction. We know that. We want a life dominated by the Spirit, but the enticements of the flesh surround us. And soon we feel guilty and defeated and confused. It must be me, we think. I must be doing something wrong, we think. Something must be wrong inside of me. If we don't understand the nature of that struggle, it's easy to grow discouraged and think there's no hope. But there is an answer, and it begins with recognizing that the battle is real. If you are not having any inward struggle in your life, the probability is you don't have a new nature. Maybe the old nature is just very comfortable that you're doing what you've always done and everything is cool. But insert the new nature and World War III can start before you know it. Then there's the incompatibility of our lifestyle with the world's. That's the third thing. Another reason we feel the pull of the flesh is simple. The moment you come to Christ, you're no longer in step with the world. Your direction changes, your values shift. The current that once carried you now runs against you, and that's not a flaw. It's evidence that you've been made new. We have watched this happen in our culture visually in these last weeks and months as we've seen the battle between good and evil, the battle between Christians and those who don't know Christ, and the actual hatred, vitriol hatred for Christian people. Why is that happening? That's a satanic thing that goes on. When you become a Christian, you become a target. Some of you know that because it's happened where you work or in your neighborhood or among your family members. Christianity can be a uniter, but often it's a divider between people who know Christ and people who don't know him. A.W. Tozier once described the Christian life like this: a true Christian is a very unusual person. He loves someone he's never seen and speaks daily with someone he cannot see. He expects heaven because of another's merit. He empties himself to be filled and admits he is wrong in order to be made right. He goes down to rise up and is strongest when he is weakest. He gives to keep. He dies to live. He sees and knows what others say is impossible. The Christian life doesn't really fit with the world around us. Isn't that true? If you're a Christian, in essence, you're in a minority. We do not live in a Christian world, and we do not live in a Christian nation. As much as that likes to be said, our nation may have been founded on Christian principles, but it has long since left that path. We are a godless nation, and if you're a Christian, you walk in the midst of that environment, and you wonder why it's hard, why it's difficult, why it's impossible. If you do not have the Holy Spirit helping you, you're just a target. The Christian life really doesn't fit with the world, and we're different because of Jesus. And that's a good thing. And I'm not saying we should hide from people or act strange. Christ changes what we love and how we live. When you become a Christian, you set yourself over here. It doesn't mean you don't have fellowship with those who don't know Christ. But you are different. If you can be a Christian and not be different, I don't know what Christianity is. The Bible says when Christ comes to live within you, he changes you from the inside out. He gives you new desires, new hopes, new habits, new things to do, and some things not to do. It's amazing to me that I haven't preached on some things in a long time, and somebody who's just become a Christian will come and say, you know, Dr. Jeremiah, since I got saved, I don't do this anymore. I don't do this anymore. I don't go here anymore. I don't do that anymore. And I wonder, how in the world did you ever find out you shouldn't do those things? I haven't preached on any of those. And then I realize they have the best preacher going in the Holy Spirit. When you become a Christian, how many of you know this? The Holy Spirit makes you uncomfortable with some of the things you used to do. He's making you uniquely different from the world in which you live. Now, if you want a good picture of what it's like to walk in the flesh, all you have to do is read the fifth chapter of Galatians, because it gives you a large screen, full color picture of what the flesh is like, and it isn't pretty. Galatians 5, 19 through 21. Now the works of the flesh are evident, which are adultery, fornication, uncleanness, lewdness, idolatry, sorcery, hatred, contentions, jealousies, outbursts of wrath, selfish ambitions, dissensions, heresies, envy, murders, drunkenness, revelries, and the like. It's kind of like a little sketch of life without God. That's what life is like when God isn't present. That's like, here's life, take God out of life, and this is what you get, this list of practices.
13: Does that convince you that we need help? The Christian life demands more than our willpower. The enemy never quits. The flesh resists at every turn. Left to ourselves, we unravel. But that's not the whole story, because the same Spirit who raised Jesus from the dead now lives in us, so that day by day, step by step, we can overcome the flesh and walk in newness of life. Hallelujah for that truth. When I first started in the ministry back in Fort Wayne, Bill Bright, who was the founder of Campus Crusade, often used a word picture about walking in the Spirit. And it has stayed with me for years. In fact, there's a little tract you can get that outlines this in a very picturesque way. It went something like this. If you ask the Spirit of God to control your life, He does. And life is better than it has ever been before. You experience joy and a perspective in your days that is beyond anything you've ever encountered before. And along the way, sin re-enters the picture. It's like a black ink splotch on a white piece of linen writing paper. You do something that grieves or quenches this wonderful Holy Spirit who has been given to you. In a sense, you push Him off the throne of your life and allow the old flesh nature back in control. What do you experience then? You experience discouragement and sadness. I've said many times over the years, a backslidden Christian is more unhappy than any non-Christian could ever be, because non-Christians don't know the joy of fellowship with God. If you've known it and you don't take care of it and you allow sin to re-enter and push its way back into your life, you have a misery that is unparalleled, because you remember what it was like when you were in fellowship with God and now you're not. That's why David prayed, Lord, restore unto me the joy of my salvation. He didn't say, restore my salvation. That was never in doubt. But the joy of his salvation was gone. And for some of you here today, that's true. You're a Christian. You know you're a Christian. You're on your way to heaven. But the joy of salvation has been pushed to the sideline because the old flesh has gotten back in control. So Bill Bright said, when that happens, when you find that going on in your life, you have to practice what he called spiritual breathing. Think of normal physical breathing. What does it involve? Just two things, really. Inhaling fresh air and exhaling bad air. It's what we do all day long, all night long. I can guarantee that if you're hearing these words right now, you are engaged in the business of inhaling and exhaling. Spiritual breathing is a similar process. Listen to this. This is an illustration. It is exhaling impure and inhaling pure. It is rejecting the bad and embracing the good. It works like this. When you become aware of sin in your life, you deal with it at that very, very moment. Wherever you are, in the car, at home, at the office, let's say you just screamed at one of your kids. Maybe they pushed every button you have and a few you didn't even know existed. But you're supposed to be living in the Spirit, right? What do you do when you become aware of your sin? Well, you could spend the rest of the day justifying what you've done. I mean, after all, you've worked and slaved for those kids, and they ought to show a little more appreciation and respect, right? But in your heart, you know better. In your heart, you know you've sinned. You know that you have grieved the Holy Spirit and He's made you aware of this sin, and He wants you to immediately confess it and seek forgiveness. That's why we have 1 John 1:9 in our Bibles. Many people are surprised to find out that 1 John 1:9 was written to Christians. Here's what it says. If we confess our sins, He is faithful and just to forgive us our sins and to cleanse us from all unrighteousness. You say, Lord, I agree with you that what I just did was sin. I ask that you would forgive me for that sin. What have you done? You have just exhaled the impurity in your heart. You have just moved the bad air out. Then you say, Lord, I don't want to live like this. I want you to come and continue to control my life. I want you to be the one who guides me in all of this. Please fill me again with your Holy Spirit. That's inhaling. You exhale the bad by confession. And notice what 1 John 1:9 says. It says, if we confess our sins, this is not the sin nature. This is the activity of sin. Sin, S-I-N-S. If we confess our sins, if we confess the things that we do when we sin, God is faithful and just to forgive us our sins. Now watch the last paragraph, because the last little sentence often gets omitted. And to cleanse us from all unrighteousness. What that means is, if you confess the sins you know about, God not only forgives that, but he forgives all the unknown sins that you have too. He not only forgives the sins you confess, but he cleanses you from all unrighteousness. He makes you clean from the inside out. So the greatest thing you can do when sin is plaguing you and bugging you and following you, trying to trap you, as soon as you know you've sinned, confess it. Ask God to forgive it. And if you're like me, you're going to have some cases where you say, Lord, I'm sorry, but it's me again. You know, and it's that again. And Lord, please forgive me of that. I know that's a sin. I know that's wrong. Fill me with your Spirit. I believe this with all my heart. Some of you are going to say, well, if I did that, Pastor, every time I sin, I'm going to be in prayer all day long. Just one prayer after another. And that may be true, but let it happen. And what you'll discover is, the more you do it and the more you experience it, the fewer times you'll have to do it and the less times it will happen. In fact, you may discover that you can live a whole day in the power of the Holy Spirit without having to exercise spiritual breathing. But if you allow sin to remain in your heart and you stop seeking the filling of the Spirit, you will wake up one day to discover you've been walking in the flesh for a long, long time. And my friends, that is a terribly dangerous and sad and sorrowful way to live your life. I once read about two young women who died in a fire that swept through their apartment as they were sleeping. Investigators determined the smoke detector had been deliberately disconnected for a party the night before. Someone had pulled the plug so it would not shrill while food was cooking, and they forgot to reconnect it, and with no warning, the fire claimed two lives. In the same way, when we quench the Spirit's voice and keep walking in the flesh, we put ourselves in danger. The Spirit may be warning us, but we no longer hear him. You know, Christians can live that way for years, refusing to deal with sin and to reappropriate the Spirit's fullness. That's why Ephesians 5:18 tells us in the present tense to keep on being filled with the Spirit. It's not a one-time deal. For many of us, it's every day, many times a day. And you know, it's exciting to walk in the Spirit. You sense you are a work in progress, reshaped from within. You grow sensitive to his voice, more careful about the things you do. The interruption of sin feels so miserable, you want it to be gone right away. So you confess it. You erase it through the power of the blood of Jesus Christ. In short, the Holy Spirit leaves his mark. And what is that mark? It's holiness. Have you ever watched race walking? I started with a story about a little child walking. I want to end with a story about race walking. I remember the first time I saw it, I thought how weird it looked. It's really funny. The hips sway, the arms pump, and it seems like someone is trying to walk fast enough to run, but they're not allowed to run, so they have to walk fast. Yet behind that awkward stride is one of the most demanding sports in the Olympics. It takes precision, endurance, and rhythm. No one knows that better than Evan Dunphy from Richmond, British Columbia. In the 2016 Olympics, he walked 31 miles in 3 hours and 41 minutes, faster than most people could run that far. The secret to race walking is rhythm. To stay consistent, athletes like Evan train for years with a metronome or keeping timer to master their pace. During the race, Evan took about 200 steps a minute. That's three every second for almost 4 hours straight. Step after step, stride after stride, he stayed in perfect sync. I'd like to leave you with that picture. Walking in the Spirit means letting the Holy Spirit set the pace. Let him be the metronome in your life and just keep walking. Notice, this is not jogging in the Spirit. This is not running in the Spirit. It's not ambling in the Spirit. It's walking in the Spirit. Walking in the Spirit, one step after another, keeping constant vigilance over your life. And don't get long interruptions because of sin, because you now know what to do with that. You confess it immediately and ask for God's forgiveness. Exhale the sin, inhale the fullness of the Spirit of God, and keep on walking. Walk in the Spirit, says the Scripture, and you will not fulfill the lust of the flesh. That's a very interesting concept. And let me remind you of that when we close. Sometimes we think, if I'm struggling with a sin, I need to concentrate on, don't do that sin. How many of you know, let's say you're trying to lose weight, and you know you shouldn't eat this particular kind of food because it's inhibiting your progress. And so you say to yourself, I'm not going to eat it. I'm not going to eat it. I am not going to eat those donuts. And the more you say you're not going to do it, the more the image of the donut becomes prominent in your mind. And the next thing you know, you're scarfing down half a box of them. Because you don't break bad habits that way. You break bad habits by replacing them with good habits. And the same is true in the spiritual realm. You don't break the control of sin over your life by determining in your heart not to sin again. You break that habit by inputting the ministry of the Word of God and the Holy Spirit in your life. You overwhelm the bad habit with the habit of the Spirit. And when you do that, you can have victory. Oh, you'll have some setbacks, but now you know what to do. Here's the good news. Nothing you ever do that's wrong needs to last more than a few minutes. You don't have to wait to come to church on Sunday and confess it. You don't have to wait to be in your small group to confess it. When you realize that you have dishonored the Lord or you've done something that you know doesn't please Him, what you do is immediately you confess it to the Lord and ask Him to forgive you. And if you have to do that a lot these first days when you practice this, don't get upset over that. Just keep doing it and keep doing it. And all of a sudden, one day you'll discover God has made you so sensitive to these things that you don't want to have to come to Him again with it because you've already come to Him so many times and so you don't do it anymore. That's the power of walking in the Spirit. And I wanted to say this all to all of us today because, hey, we want to be God's people. We want to walk in the Spirit. We want to do the things God has called us to do. And here's the formula right from the Scripture to help us do that.
12: You know, the Bible doesn't say we're to shuffle, we're not to run, we're to walk one step at a time with the Holy Spirit. And it wouldn't be commanded of us if we are not capable of doing it. So my encouragement to all of us is, let's practice walking in the Spirit. The Bible has a lot to say about the fruit of the Spirit in Galatians chapter 5, and we're going to spend 2 days on that subject as we begin the next week together. I hope you'll be with us then. In the meantime, as we face the weekend, let me encourage you to get to church, be a blessing to the people in church, go with a word of encouragement, and to be a blessing to your pastor. Be sure to look for us on television over the weekend because we're where you are somewhere. 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Hopefully make church a priority, and we'll see you right here on Monday.
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21: 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Truth gives us the message. Love gives us the method. This is

0: How do you pass along the cold, hard truth in a warm and loving way? Is it in the words we choose? The body language we present? The context in which it's expressed? Yes, yes, and yes. But more than that, today, Pastor Greg Laurie points out it comes from a heart of genuine compassion and concern, energized by God's love. Today, here on A New Beginning, Pastor Greg begins the final message in his series in 1st, 2nd, and 3rd John.
1: Have you ever sent an email in anger? Maybe you were upset with a coworker or even your boss. So you wrote them this email and you were so angry you were pounding the keys, you know, just. And then you hit send, you felt really good about it for about 5 minutes and the adrenaline wore off and you thought, what have I done? And you found yourself Googling, how do I get my email back? That's not a good thing. Or maybe you wrote a card or a note to someone, and then you thought of something that you forgot to say. So on the bottom, you wrote P.S., postscript. Well, that's really what we're looking at here in 2nd and 3rd John. These are short little epistles. Each one is one chapter long. They're about the length of an email or a note, if you will. And so really, John is concluding this beautiful book of 1st John with these extra letters, and he's effectively saying, P.S., I love you. Reminds me of a story of a young man whose father had died, and he was going through his dad's belongings, and he came across an envelope addressed to him that his dad had never sent with a letter in it, and at the end of it, it said, from his father, P.S., I love you. And the son carried this around with him because when he would get discouraged and down, he would pull out that letter from his dad that said, P.S., I love you. Well, here we're being reminded of God's love for us. So now we come to 2 John, starting in verse 1. He writes, the elder to the elect lady and her children, whom I love in truth. And not only I, but also all those who have known the truth because of the truth which abides in us and will be with us forever. Grace, mercy, and peace be with you all from God the Father and from the Lord Jesus Christ, the Son of the Father, in truth and love. I want you to underline those words, in truth and love. God wants us to walk in truth and love. You really can't have one without the other. In fact, in the first four verses of this short letter, John uses the word truth 5 times. You know, sometimes you meet people who walk in truth, but not in love. And I'm going to use the word truth loosely there. I'm going to say they walk in their version of the truth. They're people that tend to be nitpicky. You know, they cross their T's, they dot their I's, they can often be legalistic. They call it truth, but they use it sort of like a sledgehammer. You need to walk in love as well. These are the kind of people where if you're having a great burger, they'll come and quote a Bible verse to ruin it. You're taking your first bite and they'll say, love not the world, neither the things that are in the world. For if any man loves the world, the love of the Father is not in him. And all that's in the world, the lust of the flesh, the lust of the eyes, and the pride of life is not of the Father, but of the world. Oh. Or you say, hey, I'm redecorating my front room. It's all going to burn. Really? But they call that the truth. It's not truth. It's just their weird way of trying to live by truth. But then we want to live in love. Now, sometimes people who say they live in love might, I don't want to say you can be too loving, but you can become too tolerant of everything. In the name of being inclusive and kind and never wanting to appear judgmental, they'll never tell the truth to someone else. Let's take a doctor as an example. Let's say you went to your doctor for an exam and he found something that concerned him. Now, he wants to tell you the truth. He wants to be loving about it. So in the best way he can think of, he has to tell you what your problem is so he can tell you what the solution is. And if that doctor told you you're perfectly fine when you had a problem, that doctor's not doing his job. So if I see something in a fellow Christian's life that is harmful to them or dragging them down, the Bible tells me I should speak the truth in love. So it comes down to this. Truth anchors us, but love moves us. Truth gives us the message. Love gives us the method. We need to speak the truth in love. And the perfect example of this is Jesus. He was the personification of truth. He said, I am the way, the truth, and the life. Remember that woman caught in the act of adultery, thrown at his feet. Her accuser says, the law says she should be stoned. What do you say? It was a trap, of course. And Jesus looked around at them, and the Bible says he stooped down and wrote in the sand. And then he stood up and said, let him that is without sin among you cast the first stone. And they left, the Bible says, from the oldest to the youngest. Then he turns to the woman and says, lady, where are your accusers? She said, I have none, Lord. He says, neither do I accuse you. Go and sin no more. I love the fact that he called her lady. I think she had been called a lot of things, but probably never lady. He used a proper term to address a woman of respect. Almost like saying, ma'am. Ma'am, lady, where are your accusers? Why did he say that? Because he didn't just see her for what she was. He saw her for what she could become. You see, he saw a lady down the road. But then he says this, go and sin no more. So the love was engaging her and welcoming her, but the truth was in telling her to go and sin no more. Love is obeying the Lord. Jesus said, if you love me, keep my commandments. A husband can say to his wife all day long, I love you. It's a nice thing to bring her gifts. It's a great thing to compliment them. But guys, you need to do your job too. You need to provide for her. You need to protect her. You need to be a spiritual leader in the home. And most importantly, you need to be faithful to her. And she needs to be faithful to you. So you could have all the compliments and you could be telling the person you love them over and over. But if you're unfaithful to them, it kind of undermines it. So in the same way, if we love God, we should be faithful to him.
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2: Well, we're glad you're along today for Pastor Greg's message called P.S. I Love You from the book of 2 John. Let's continue.
1: Point number two, when we walk in the truth and love people, the devil will be opposing us. Look at verse 7. For many deceivers have gone out into the world who do not confess Christ is coming in the flesh. This is a deceiver, an antichrist. Look to yourselves that you don't lose the things we work for, but that we may receive a full reward. The Bible tells us that in the end times, someone will emerge on the scene called the Antichrist. But he talks about antichrists. And this is plural. And don't forget the prefix anti doesn't just mean against. It also means instead of. So he's saying in the end times, there's going to be imitations of Christ or things that will take the place of Christ or people pretending to be followers of Christ who are not indeed followers of Christ. Now we shift gears to 3 John. And John addresses this to a guy named Gaius. It's assumed that he probably led Gaius to the Lord. So he was like a spiritual son in the faith. So now in 3 John, chapter 1, verse 2, I'm writing to Gaius, my dear friend, whom I love in the truth. Beloved, I pray that you may prosper in all things and be in health just as your soul prospers. That's a great verse, isn't it? Great thing to pray for someone. Now, there is a theology in the church today that's sometimes called prosperity theology, or word faith theology, as it's sometimes described. And the basic premise of it is that we can claim things for ourselves. You know, you claim things by faith. They say that faith is like a force that must be harnessed, and you speak things into existence, and you only want to have a positive confession, never a negative one. And God wants you to be in perfect health. And if you find yourself sick, it's because you lack faith. And God wants you to always be financially prosperous. And if you aren't, it's because you lack faith. So you name it and you claim it. Or you gab it and you grab it. So word faith theology, of course, I think is contrary to scripture. But they'll often cite this verse, verse 2. I pray that you may prosper in all things and be in health as your soul prospers. Now look, God does want to give us prosperity. We don't have to be afraid of the word prosperity just because some have misinterpreted it. Because it is used in the Bible in a positive way. In Psalm 1, it says, blessed is a man that doesn't walk in the counsel of the ungodly, or stand in the way of sinners, or sit in the seat of the scornful. His delight is in the word of the Lord, and in it does he meditate day and night. He'll be like a tree planted by the rivers of water. His leaves shall not wither, and whatsoever he does shall prosper. So God can and will prosper a believer, but we have to ask the question, what is prosperity? Could you prosper with good health and abundant finances? Absolutely. Could your version of prosperity be a little different, and it might include some sickness that God allows for some reason to keep you dependent upon him, and maybe a financial challenge that will cause you to call upon him? Again, the answer is yes. To prosper is to become more like Jesus. So there are people who are wealthy and blessed by God in both the Old and New Testament. Abraham is described as being very rich in livestock, silver, and gold. Job was blessed with great wealth. He was the greatest of all the people in the East. The list goes on. Solomon, Boaz, Joseph of Arimathea in the New Testament, Lydia also in the New Testament. So God can bless you with wealth. So there's nothing wrong with being wealthy. It's a blessing to have wealth, but with that wealth comes responsibility. Paul tells us in 1 Timothy 6:17, tell those who are rich, don't be proud, don't trust in their money, instead trust God, thank him for his provision, and use what they have, use their money for good to help those in need. Paul didn't say condemn those who are wealthy and say, how dare you be wealthy? He says, no, commend them, exhort them, encourage them, and tell them that there is a stewardship that comes with that. Coming back to Job, he had all this great wealth, but God allowed a series of calamities to come into his life. And ultimately, he said, the result was he came forth as gold. So it all comes down to how we define prosperity. But then there's good health. Verse 2, pray that you may prosper and be in good health as your soul prospers. God wants you to be in good health. God can bless you with good health. You should do everything to live a healthy life. You know, I think sometimes some Christians like to quote the passage that says, bodily exercise profits little, but godliness is good for all things as they eat their 20th donut. Godly exercise may profit little, but it does profit some. So we shouldn't use that to justify laziness or letting our body go, because your body is the temple of the Holy Spirit. So does God always want us to be in good health? Well, sometimes yes, and there are times he'll allow sickness in our life. It's a great thing to ask God to heal you. And if you're sick, do pray for healing. And the Bible even says, if there's any sick among you, call for the elders of the church to come and pray for you and anoint you with oil, And the effectual, fervent prayer of a righteous man will accomplish much. And I can tell you, we have prayed over people in this church, and we've seen them miraculously healed by God. But does God heal everybody? The answer is no, he doesn't. I wish he did, but he doesn't. We should ask. We can even ask repeatedly, but sometimes he allows sicknesses for a greater purpose. And some will say, well, it's your lack of faith if you're not healed. Well, God does use faith in our healing, but sometimes we are deficient in our faith. Like, how much faith did Lazarus have when Jesus raised him from the dead? Not a lot, because he was dead. But then we have the instance where there was a woman with a medical condition, and she said, if I can touch the hem of his garment, I'll be healed. And she did, and she was healed. But then there's a story of Jairus, whose daughter was sick, and he had the faith for his daughter. So sometimes it's the faith of the person praying. Sometimes it's a person praying for that person. And other times it's just the Lord stepping in. I like the prayer that one guy who said, Lord, I believe, help my unbelief. But we should pray for his prosperity in our life, as he defines prosperity.

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1: What I would say is, he's only a prayer away, which means if you will call upon the name of the Lord right now through prayer, he will hear your prayer and answer your prayer. Listen, if you want Jesus Christ to come into your life, if you want him to forgive you of your sin, if you want to know that you'll go to heaven when you die, just pray this prayer right now after me. Just pray, Lord Jesus, I know that I'm a sinner, but I know that you're the Savior who died on the cross for my sin and rose again from the dead. I turn from my sin now, and I choose to follow you from this moment forward as my Savior and Lord, as my God and my friend. In Jesus' name I pray. Amen.
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0: I'm thinking your yearbook never voted you most likely to preach the gospel to millions of people. Yours is an unlikely success story, but the Bible is full of unlikely success stories, isn't it?
1: It really is. You know, it's been said that if you see a turtle on a fence post, you know he didn't get there by himself. And I can tell you that it's a miracle that I came to Christ because I didn't go through the traditional route of becoming a believer. And by that, I mean someone didn't sit down and share the gospel with me. Many people listening may know my story, but in case you don't, what happened was I was walking across my high school campus at the age of 17. I was going downhill fast. I was using drugs. I was making bad decisions. And I happened upon a group of Christians that we very unaffectionately called the Jesus Freaks. And I sat down out of curiosity to see why they would believe the things they believed. Why would they carry their Bibles around at school? Why would they talk about God as though he were their next door neighbor? Could they really have a relationship with him? Well, as I watched them, I quickly dismissed what they were saying as mythology. I thought, these people are making this up. It can't be true. But the problem with that narrative was, I knew a couple of them. I used to party with them, and I knew their life had been changed. So I couldn't dismiss them all as crazy people. And then a guy got up to speak. His name was Lonnie Frisbee. I don't remember most of what he said, but there was one statement that resonated with me. He said, Jesus said you were either for me or against me. I looked at the Jesus Freaks. They were obviously for him. I looked at myself. I wasn't one of them. Did that mean I was against God? I didn't want to be against God. I believed Jesus was out there somewhere, but I didn't know that I could come into a relationship with him. And then Lonnie said, if you want to accept Christ into your life, get up and walk forward and pray right here. I mean, this is lunchtime at high school on the front lawn of my high school campus. Walking forward like that was an insane concept. If I did that, someone might see me. But before I knew it, I was up there. I was praying. That was the day that Christ came into my life. I think it was a miracle. No one told me about Jesus, but the Lord sought me out and he called me. And I heard the gospel and I believed. And you know what? There's so many people like me out there waiting for someone to talk to them. Well, anyway, my whole story is contained in a book that we are offering to you right now, simply called Jesus Revolution. It was written by an outstanding author named Ellen Vaughn. Now, this is not actually written by me, but she wrote it with me. I told her the story of my life, the story of the

0: life of Pastor Chuck Smith and Lonnie Frisbee. We talked about the Jesus movement back in the late 60s, early 70s. There's a lot of history about what was going on in American culture at that time to help you understand it better. And it is a beautifully written book, I might say, that you are going to enjoy. So if you saw the movie, you really need to read this book, because actually there's a lot there in the book that is not in the movie. It tells the story of my wife, Kathy. There's so much in this book that tells the story effectively of the last great spiritual awakening in America. And we want to offer it to our listeners for their gift of any size. And for our friends that are extra generous, we're going to offer something extra. We're going to offer the DVD of the Jesus Revolution film, which was a very successful film in theaters all around the world and is still on streaming platforms right now. But we're going to send you your own copy of the Jesus Revolution film if you could be extra generous in supporting our ministry. So get your copy of the Jesus Revolution book and the Jesus Revolution movie on DVD.
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16: 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We live in a very confusing world these days, filled with darkness, false ideas, and deception. So spiritual discernment is really more important than ever. You see, without discernment, we can easily be misled in the important decisions about life, faith, relationships, even our beliefs. It's why learning to think and choose in a way that aligns with God's will is how we can avoid the consequences of costly mistakes. So today, Pastor Jack teaches that the purpose of discernment is to know and follow God's will in every situation. When God's will is our priority, the goal is not just making decisions, but making decisions that God wants for our lives. Now with his message called Disciplines of Discernment, here's pastor and Bible teacher Jack Hibbs.
17: Verse 5:14, the Bible says, "But solid food belongs to those who are of full age, He's talking about spiritual depth. That is those who by reason of use have their senses exercised to what? Discern both good and evil. You see, wait a minute. I thought God said don't eat of the tree, Eve, because if you do, you'll know good and evil. Yes, that's true. She already bit the tree. bit the fruit. That's happened. God, isn't this great? God doesn't leave us alone. I know, Jack, your first mother bit the avocado or whatever. It couldn't have been an avocado. Those are wonderful. It had to be a grapefruit or something. She bit it and ruined the race. Okay, fine. But here's, I'm not going to leave you guys abandoned. My Holy Spirit will lead you and guide you. Listen to my Spirit who will use the Word of God. By the end of this message, you'll see how God leads us and guides us and teaches us. He uses His Word and the Spirit of God will draw it up and lead you and I on the path that we should go. He guides us. But we'll be able to discern. This is a promise. Hebrews 5:14 is a promise. Christian, listen, you don't have to make a dumb, evil decision. Wait on the Lord. Seek His face. Pursue Him. Stop falling for the stuff that we all are tempted by, and that is to have it quick, microwave, presto, fantastic, ready now. Wait. And He will answer. He will guide you. And by the way, that word in Hebrews about discern is to make a judicial estimation. A critical decision. He says, I'll give you that. Secondly, under this point, is why do you and I want His will for our lives? Is because of this. Because He wants you and I to have fulfillment. Every one of us, we want to have a fulfilled life. It's what we pursue. Have you ever been really hungry? I know you've been. Of course we have been really hungry. And now, when I was young and didn't care, I was a sucker for, I've always been a sucker for ice cold milk, even now, still. I love it. But I could get a bag of potato chips and eat the whole bag with ice, with a carton of milk, but it's perfect for me. It's like. But that is so bad for your blood. It's not good for your body. And the next day you wake up, if not sooner, you'll be feeling very lethargic and sick. Your liver goes nuts. It's horrible for you. But if you eat good stuff, have you noticed if you eat the right proteins, you're nice and you're full. Mm. And you don't need to go, you don't need a snack because you're full. Why? Because you've eaten the right stuff. Your blood's happy. Your liver's singing. Everything's great. And that's important because, listen, fulfillment causes deep satisfaction of life. There are people who, you know this, there are people in Hollywood with unbelievable amounts of money. You think their life is fulfilled? They're not fulfilled. You know, I had a chance to meet not too long ago. I was invited to pray at a function in someone's home. I won't say the guy's name, but his next door neighbor was Jackie Chan. And Pat Boone was there. You know, Pat Boone's about 180 years old, I think. And I had a chance to meet Pat Boone. And you know what? Honestly, I don't know how old he is, but when I was a kid, he was old. And let me tell you something. That dude is nuts for Jesus. And that guy was bouncing around that house like he was 16 years old. And everything out of it, every other word out of his mouth was Jesus, and he was not cussing. He was praising God. And there's something about the Lord in your life, alive and real in your soul, that causes you to have a spring in your step in life. And there's a man that's made great decisions in life. He's waited upon the Lord. And that house that we were in, the man that hosted this event was a billionaire with a B. And he's loved Jesus all his life. He grew up in the church. And everything this man's put his hands to do, God has blessed it. He owns amazing amounts of companies. And it's all about Jesus. And the first thought in our mind is, how can somebody so rich love Jesus? because the guy loved Jesus first and God saw him faithful enough to bless him. The guy's, it's bizarre. It's like he's not even aware of what he owns. It's all about getting the word of God out to the world. Well, listen, you don't have to be rich to be fulfilled. It's Christ that makes you fulfilled. It's having him truly alive in your heart. And tonight you might sit here and say, well, that is so ethereal. You know, what are you talking about? Let me tell you something. Seek God and watch him fill your life. It is an amazing thing. In John chapter 1, verse 12, about fulfillment, the Bible says, but as many as received him, to them gave he power to become the sons of God, even to those who believe on his name, which were born not of blood, nor of the will of the flesh, but of the will, nor of the will of man, but of God. It was God's will. Are you a Christian? Listen, let's do this. We haven't done this in a while. How many of you are Christians tonight? Raise your hands. Okay, put your hands down. If you raised your hand, it is the will of God that you've come to Christ. And he doesn't make mistakes. And you can get up and go today. I mean, after the message, you get up and go. That you can go live a life fulfilled. It's not some crazy dream. It's a fact. You know this verse. You're tired of hearing it. A fulfilled life is promised to the believer. Jeremiah 29:11. For, this is God's word. For I know the thoughts that I think toward you. Raise your hand again, excuse me. Hand again. You, the believer. Keep your hand up. I know the thoughts that I think toward you, says the Lord, thoughts of peace, not of evil, to give you a future and a hope. That's to every one of you who could raise your hand tonight. God says so. A fulfilled life. Also this, note this. Why do you and I want to have God's will in our lives? Because he alone can make things matter. So much of what you and I can pursue in life comes to nothing if we're not careful. It's almost like when you buy something, I've got to have this, I've got to have this. And you buy this thing and then it's sitting on your table and you're looking at it. And then a day or two goes by and you look at it and why did I get that thing? It doesn't matter. Most often in life, we're surprised about the things that matter. I'm getting very excited about the young people in America today because they're waking up. I think we're on the cusp of how it was during the hippie days and the drug days. Remember Haight-Ashbury, San Francisco, Berkeley? I mean, it's still like that today up there, but doped up, free sex. It's funny, free sex, make love, not war, all this stuff. And those kids preach that message. By the way, remember, it's at the same time when the declaration was God is dead. And the kids are the ones that woke up. They say, wait a minute. All this free sex isn't free. It's really messing me up. And I don't want to be stoned anymore. And what happened? The Jesus movement was born. Hippies came to church stoned, no shoes, walking into church, searching, getting healed in the moment, saved. Amazing. Made history around the world. I think we're right on the brink of that happening again. The young people today are saying, you know what? My parents in this materialistic world, it doesn't work. And I've cited to you before an MTV poll where the youth of the world said, number one thing on their list, I want to have a family. What's the most important thing to you? They said, I want to have a family. I think God's waking kids up. Things matter when they come from God. Knowing God's will fortifies us in the darkest of hours, in the darkest of times, knowing God's will. You guys know I'm a revolutionary American history freak. Love that stuff. And the resolve that some of these guys, the resolve that George Washington had in the face of darkness. When you read his writings, it came from prayer, seeking God, knowing the word of God. When you visit George Washington's burial place in Mount Vernon, there's four of his favorite scriptures in granite there from the Bible. God's word comes and fortifies us in the darkest hours. Philippians 1:29 says, for to you it has been granted on behalf of Christ to not only believe in him, but to also suffer for his sake. Did you know that? Things matter. I know this sounds strange. You said, what does that do with things matter? Because when we suffer, that's how we really begin to appreciate things. And it's a good thing. I know this sounds crazy. Suffering's a good thing. None of us would sign up for it. I know that. But for the Christian, when you've suffered, listen, I'm going to tell you a little secret. I'd rather be around Christians who have suffered. There's two types of Christians I'd like to be around. Brand new believers, they're the best. Why? Because they have you. No one has to tell a new believer, turn off your TV. They can't put the Bible down, and all they want to do is talk. They want to ask questions, 1,000,000,000 questions. They are the best. And then to be around a Christian who has suffered. Why? Because there's the depth. The depth. The worst thing is to be somebody in the gray zone, in between. There's no depth. There's no zeal. There's just religion. In Acts chapter 9, verse 16, the Bible says, "For I will show him how many things he must suffer for my name's sake." That was the promise given to Paul the apostle at his conversion. Paul, I want you to follow me. Yes, Lord. And oh, by the way, you're going to suffer many things for joining up. And what happens? You come to the end of Paul's life and Paul says, all this stuff, it's nothing compared to the glory that's about to be revealed. And all of my life's acquisitions, I count as nothing that I might win Christ. What an amazing thing.
10: 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And now, let's get back to today's message. Once again, here's Pastor Jack.
17: Point number two this evening. Are you guys okay? You're real quiet. You all right? The discipline of discernment, point number two, is what does God's will look like in my life? What does it look like? How do I know? And I'm really excited about this part. We got to make it to the third point for sure, but I really like this point. What does God's will look like in my life? And you would say for your life, number one is that I discover the purpose of my life. Doesn't that sound kind of silly? I mean, what's the purpose of my life? And yet, you know what? You can go right now to Barnes & Noble's or Borders, and there are volumes of books written about how you can find out your purpose for living. Number one best-selling book a while back was The Purpose-Driven Life, and the world bought it all around the world. You know why? Listen, you know why? Psychologists will tell you why it sold so great. Because of the one word, purpose. Purpose. People live their lives and they're asking the question, why am I here? People are searching. I was told, I don't know the numbers on this for real. I was just told this by a friend of mine in Hawaii, pastors a church. He's been there for years. He said, it's very difficult to pastor a church here. And I said, okay, tell me why. And he said, well, one of the great reasons is that people come to Hawaii because it's the end all for them. It's the perfect environment. It's everything's pristine. It's a comfortable paradise, and they're going to find themselves. And there's all these self-awareness things. That's why you can turn on your TV tomorrow morning and you see these exercise people. Where are they? They're on the shores of Hawaii. Why? Because the whole mystique is I'm doing this thing on the shore with the coconuts and the, because it speaks about nirvana. But the person walks away, no matter how buff they are, no matter how healthy they are, still wondering, why was I born? Why? What is the meaning of life? People without Christ, they can't discern that. Though they're asking, they don't know which way to go. And the believer, you, Christian, you have the discernment to know the reason why God has placed you here. You can know that. You are to know that. It's amazing to me to realize that no matter what, you and I are actually fulfilling our purpose, or a purpose, I should say, at any given time as a human being. You don't have to be a Christian. You are fulfilling a purpose. That's not good enough, is it? You want to fulfill the purpose for why you were created. And that's for each and every one of us to find out. This is an amazing thing for life's journey. A lot of people are talking today, Christianity's history, Christianity's over. Well, forget about the term Christianity. Let's talk about Jesus in you. Amen. Let's talk about you walking with the true and living God. It is a journey. It is an experience that you can know God, and He'll never lead you astray. He'll lead you and guide you. If you'll just stop and say, Lord, what class do I take? What school do I go to? Who do I marry? What do I do with this kid of mine? Or what do I do with this wife of mine? Or this husband of mine? Seek Him. Watch the answers come and find purpose. Matthew 7, verse 20 and 21, it's terrifying. These verses should haunt you. Therefore, by their fruits you will know them. Not everyone who says to me, Lord, Lord, will enter the kingdom of heaven. Wow. Well, who does? He who does the will of my Father in heaven. That's how important it is for you and I to know His will. What does it look like? Well, what are you doing? What does God's will look like in my life? Well, what are you doing? Now, you guys are already a couple miles ahead because you're here on a Wednesday night. You're seeking God. You didn't have to come in the middle of the week. It's winter. It's down to 74 today. Suffering for God here. But you're seeking Him. And Jesus said, the one who enters heaven is the one that does my will. That, Matthew 7:21, is enough to keep you and I busy for the rest of our lives. I could say goodnight and God bless and leave right now. Honestly, right? In John 4:34, the Bible says, Jesus said to them, my food, isn't that amazing? My food is to do the will of Him that sent me and to finish His work. That's it. John 4:34 is your now, mine, us together. That's our life verse. My food, my nourishment, my strength, my hope, my meaning, my everything is to do the will of Him who sent me and to finish that work. That's for every Christian. You say, no, Jack, it's letters of red. It's Jesus. He's the one talking. No, it's for every one of us. He's our model. He's our example. I don't know. Let me just insert this. I'll venture off my notes and probably get into trouble now. But for me personally, I go through these mental, emotional, spiritual gymnastics in my soul, in my head, when it comes to that challenge that Jesus said right there. To do what He's called me to do and to finish the work. I know right now that I am in the middle of the will of God, and I pray that tomorrow I will be. I know yesterday I was. I want to live like that every day. I'm terrified with the thought of being outside of that. You say, Jack, are you making this up? I'm too weak. I'm too frail. I'm too in need of Him to be anywhere else. And I know that there's this dialogue between you and I. No, you're the pastor. You're up on the podium. And you don't go through the things that we go through. Yes, listen, we go through more things. How can we relate to you if we don't go through the things that you all go through? The attacks, the pressures, the things. Yeah, but you know what? You're up there on Sunday and Wednesday, and you're just having a great time. Teaching is the easiest part of my calling. This is the easiest part. And the whole thing is, Lord, I just want to finish. Listen, let me tell you something. I challenge you. Let's just use this terminology for a second. Go look at careers. I don't think being a pastor is a career, but we'll just throw it in that camp. Go look at careers and see how many people start out as an engineer and end as an engineer. How many people start out as firemen and end as firemen? How many people start out as doctors and end as doctors? You're going to find 98, 99, 100% of them. How many people start out as pastors and finish as pastors, you will find that it is the most dangerous job on the planet. Not dangerous as in getting shot in the head or run over by a rhinoceros, nothing like that. I'm not talking about that. Not in this country, not yet. What I'm saying is, because of spiritual dynamic, and in an age that you and I live in, somebody could think up some thing in their head and launch it out onto the internet about you or about me, and our lives are ruined that fast. Did I share with you guys what happened with Josh McDowell and I? Well, too bad you weren't here, so you missed it. I'll just say this. Some lunatic fabricated a story, floated it on the internet, used my name to attack Josh McDowell. Josh McDowell gets a hold of me all upset. I said, what are you talking about? It was internet fraud. Somebody can take a picture of you and not even know it and Mickey Mouse it on their Photoshop and ship it to the world and ruin your life. We live in dangerous times. All I want to do is finish my calling. And that should be the biggest burden on your heart as a Christian, is to maintain, keep, strengthen, and build your faith all the way through to the end. And you need to be discerning to do that, because there's tricksters, but that's not a word, isn't it? Tricksters. There's tricksters out there.
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28: Welcome to Pathway to Victory with author and pastor Dr. Robert Jeffress. 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Today on Pathway to Victory, Dr. Robert Jeffress explains how we as Christians should be living right now in light of the earth's impending destruction. But first, let's take a moment to hear some important ministry updates.
26: Thanks, David, and welcome again to Pathway to Victory. You know, I've been preaching God's Word for more than four decades, and I can tell you honestly, I've never witnessed a cultural moment quite like this one. The confusion is everywhere, the anger is everywhere, and the pressure on believers to stay silent or to step aside has never been greater. But silence is not an option. You see, when Christians behave like Christians, there's hope for our country. And as believers, it's our privilege to shine brightly as beacons of hope in these dark days. Jesus said, "You are the light of the world. So let your light shine before men in such a way that they may see your good works and glorify your Father who is in heaven." In this spirit, Pathway to Victory has established the In God We Trust Matching Challenge. Because of this matching challenge of $1.5 million, we will be uniquely positioned to expand our efforts to share bold, biblically sound, and trustworthy teaching on TV, radio, digital platforms, and print publications all across America. So please, before the deadline on July 5th, we urge you to give generously to this matching challenge. 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But right now, let's concentrate fully on our subject for today. 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
4: 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Well, how should we live in light of the coming end? If you have your Bibles, I want you to turn to 1 Corinthians chapter 15. Look at verse 58 of 1 Corinthians 15. Paul writes, "Therefore, my beloved brethren, be steadfast, immovable, always abounding in the work of the Lord, knowing that your toil is not in vain in the Lord." This single verse provides us with three admonitions for how to live in the last days. First of all, Paul says that in light of the last days, we need to be hopeful. Be hopeful. Secondly, he says, be courageous. He uses the word here, immovable. I want you to be immovable. I believe it's only a matter of time until believers begin to suffer persecution for their faith in our country. I'm not saying overnight Christians are going to start being executed in America. History reveals that persecution comes much more gradually in cultures. I believe a continuing reinterpretation of the First Amendment of the Constitution will give our government sufficient authority to attack believers who defend the rights of the unborn, who oppose same-sex marriages, who exhibit their faith in the public square, and who insist that Jesus Christ provides the only way of salvation. Now, how should we respond? Not if that happens, but when that happens. I want you to turn over to Acts chapter 5 for just a moment. And in Acts 5, verses 28 to 29, Luke records this account. He said, "The high priest said, 'We gave you strict orders not to continue teaching in this name,'" that is the name of Jesus. "But Peter and the apostles answered and said, 'We must obey God rather than men.'" Peter's response to these governing officials, I think, gives us three important insights about how we need to react when we are threatened with persecution for our convictions. Number one, pick your battles carefully. Now, Peter didn't have to call a prayer meeting when the high priest said this to say to fellow disciples, "Let's decide whether or not we're going to keep preaching the gospel." Jesus had already given the orders. In Acts 1:8, he said, "You shall be my witnesses." He didn't have any choice but to obey Christ. Similarly, when we're ordered to keep silent about our faith in Jesus Christ, we have no choice but to disobey governing authorities. But there are some times that we do have a choice. Not every government law that carries religious overtones should be disobeyed. For example, Christians who refuse to pay their income taxes because they don't like the way the money's being used to support abortions, or people who choose to disobey trespassing laws when engaging in or abortion protests, shouldn't claim that they're being persecuted for righteousness' sake. Instead, they're being punished for failing to render unto Caesar the things that are Caesar's. And that's why I say, when you decide to engage in civil disobedience, make sure, if you're going to defy human authority, that you base your decision on clear biblical commands or principles. So pick your battles carefully. Secondly, demonstrate respect when you disobey. Demonstrate respect. You see this in Peter. You know, when the Jewish authorities said to him, "Do not preach Christ any longer," he didn't say, "I'm not going to listen to you bunch of Christ killers. You can go jump in the Lake of Galilee." He didn't respond that way. Instead, he said politely but firmly, "We must obey God rather than men." You know, Peter was simply emulating the response of Jesus himself. In 1 Peter 2:23, Peter said, "And while being reviled, Jesus did not revile in return. While suffering, he uttered no threats, but he kept entrusting himself to the one who judges righteously." In these last days, I think Christians are going to be challenged to courageously stand against those who deliberately and sometimes just innocently attempt to abrogate our constitutional rights. But in doing so, in pushing back against these people who are trying to curtail our rights, it's important that we not act like jerks in the process. Be respectful of the governing authorities. Years ago, when my oldest daughter, Julia, was in grade school, She came home one day from school and told me about a classmate of hers who had been stopped by a school official for passing out water bottles that had the verse John 4:4 on them that said, "Whoever drinks of the water I give shall never thirst." This little girl was passing out those water bottles as an attempt to be a witness for Christ, and the school official stopped her from doing so. So Julia came home from school horrified by that, and she said, "Dad, can he do that?" And I said, "Well, no, he really can't do that." I said, "The First Amendment guarantees everyone, including children, the right of freedom of religious expression." And so I decided that for the sake of the gospel, as well as trying to teach my daughter to stand up for the truth, I needed to intervene in the situation. So I called my friend Kelly Shackelford at Liberty Institute to get the legal rulings on cases like that to make sure I was armed with the correct information. And then I called that school official. And I said, first of all, how much I appreciated all that he had done for my two daughters in that school. And secondly, I said, "I realize you're a Christian, and sometimes that puts you in a very difficult spot in sometimes separating your convictions from what you feel like your responsibilities." But then I said, "You know, you may not be aware that there have already been some court cases about this issue, and that children's right to pass out literature has been upheld." And you know what his response was? He was so gracious. He said, "Thank you very much for sharing that with me." Said, "I didn't have that information." Now, you know, I realize that won't go down as one of the great legal victories in history. I understand that. But you know, in one small corner of West Texas, a little girl's constitutional rights were preserved. Her efforts to spread the gospel went unfettered. And the attempt to marginalize her rights were pushed back just a little bit. You know, too many Christians equate politeness with inaction and activism with rudeness. And the result is we have given up far too much territory to the enemy by our polite silence. We need to be willing to stand up and push back against those who would try to marginalize Christianity. And number three, be prepared to suffer the consequences for disobedience. You know, I'm amazed that when Christians boldly stand up for their convictions, they're surprised when they get punished for their actions. Listen, just because you display courage doesn't exempt you from persecution. It probably guarantees it. Now think about Dr. Martin Luther King Jr. He penned his famous letter from Birmingham jail while being incarcerated for nonviolent protest against segregationist policies by downtown retailers. Listen, believers rarely are spared from having to suffer consequences for disobeying civil authority. I mean, think about it. Daniel did have to spend a night in the lion's den. Jesus Christ was executed because he refused to give in to the demands that he deny his messiahship. And what happened to Peter and the apostles when they boldly said, "We must obey God rather than man"? Look at verses 40 to 41 of Acts 5. "And so they flogged the apostles, and they ordered them not to speak in the name of Jesus, and then released them. And so they went on their way from the presence of the council, rejoicing that they had been considered worthy to suffer for his name." If you indeed have to suffer persecution for standing up for your beliefs, don't whine about it, don't cry about it. Do what Peter did and count it a joy to suffer in the name of Christ. Paul said, in these last days, we are to be hopeful, we're to be courageous. Thirdly, we need to be productive. Notice how he closes this three-point admonition. He says, "Be steadfast, immovable, always abounding in the work of the Lord, knowing that your toil is not in vain." What Paul is saying is the knowledge that either Christ is coming or you are going ought to cause you to turn on the afterburners in your work for God. You ought to be exceeding, going over the boundaries of what is required, just out of your excitement of what awaits you in the future. You know, I don't know if you're like me, but my most productive work day in the whole year is the day before I leave on vacation. Are you like that? You know, the knowledge that there is something great that awaits me gives me the energy to work extra hard. And that's what Paul is saying here. The fact that we know that either Christ is coming or we're leaving ought to cause us to abound in the work of the Lord. And that means we live in three specific ways. Write down these words. First of all, that means we engage in offensive living. I used to live on the border between Texas and Oklahoma. That border was separated by the Red River. The term river is an overgenerous term. It's not a river, it's more like a creek bed, or sometimes if it rains, a swamp. But all the many times I drove over the border to Oklahoma, I don't ever remember having to get out of my car and go to higher ground because that river was overflowing its banks. It just never happened. But you've seen cases like the Mississippi River where that has happened, where the river goes on the offensive and it starts chasing people, causing them to abandon their home and their cars. Well, that's the picture here. God wants us as Christians not to be on the defensive, but we are to be on the offensive. Do you remember Jesus' words about the church in the days preceding his return? He said in Matthew 16, verse 18, "Upon this rock I will build my church, and the gates of Hades will not overpower it." I've said this before, but most Christians misinterpret that verse. They think this is a picture of the church behind the gates trying to survive Satan's battering ram that's trying to overtake us. That's not what the verse is saying. It's not the church that's behind the gates. It's the gates of Hades. It is Satan and his minions behind that gate who are trying to survive the attack of the church. We're the ones on the offensive. Just as an overflowing river affects everything in its path, followers of Christ are to proactively put Satan and his minions on the run. We're to live offensively, offensive living. Secondly, continuous living. Notice what Paul says, we are to be always abounding in the work of the Lord. Underline that word, always. Do you know what the single greatest roadblock to fulfilling this command is? It is a word that is worshiped in our culture. It's the word retirement. Someone described retirement this way. Since I retired from life's competition, each day is filled with complete repetition. I get up each morning and dust off my wits, go pick up the paper and read the obits. If my name isn't there, I know I'm not dead, so I get a good breakfast and go back to bed. Unfortunately, that's the way too many people live. In his book, This One Thing I Do, Franklin Graham relates the story of Charles McCoy, who pastored a Baptist church in Oyster Bay, New York. At the age of 72, McCoy's denomination required that he retire. You know, using that ridiculous policy, Moses would have been disqualified from being the leader of the Exodus because he was age 80 when he did that. What a stupid policy. But anyway, McCoy was forced to retire. He was understandably depressed. He said, "I just lay on my bed thinking that my life's over and I really haven't done anything yet. I've been a pastor of this church for so many years and nobody really wants me much. What have I done for Christ?" he wondered. The following week, he met a pastor from India and impulsively asked him to preach in his church. After the service, the Indian pastor invited McCoy to come to preach for him in India. McCoy explained that he was being forced to retire because of his age and was planning to move to a retirement home in Florida. However, this Indian pastor explained that in his country, men with white hair were respected. McCoy prayed about it and finally accepted the invitation. He sold or gave away most of his belongings, except for those that would fit into a trunk. He booked a one-way ticket to India, never having traveled out of the United States before. Upon his arrival in Bombay, McCoy discovered that his trunk containing his belongings had been lost. All he had were the clothes he was wearing, his passport, wallet, and the address of some missionaries in Bombay he had clipped from a magazine. He boarded a bus to visit the missionaries. While on the bus, both his wallet and passport were stolen. When he finally arrived at the missionary's home, they had no idea who he was. Furthermore, McCoy discovered that the Indian pastor who had invited him was back in the United States and had no plans to ever return to India. But McCoy believed God had led him to India for a reason he refused to give up. He decided to make an appointment to see the mayor of Bombay. Miraculously, the mayor granted him an appointment, and upon seeing his business card listing his various degrees, invited McCoy to preach to some of Bombay's highest officials. That preaching assignment began a new 16-year ministry for Charles McCoy that began at age 72. Before he died at age 88, McCoy traveled the world preaching the gospel of Jesus Christ, never having more than enough money in his pocket to get him to the next destination. Charles McCoy died in a hotel room in Calcutta one afternoon as he prepared to preach that evening. Today there is a church in Calcutta and a growing group of Christians in Hong Kong because this servant of God refused to retire and instead chose to always abound in the work of the Lord.

Randy writes, right now we're living in that dot. But what are we living for? The person with perspective lives for the line. The person who lives for the dot lives for treasures on earth that end up in junkyards. The person who lives for the line lives for treasures in heaven that will never end. You know, contrary to what a lot of people believe, the Apostle Paul was not a sadomasochist. Now, the reason he willingly submitted himself to harsh punishment, because he was living for the line and not for the dot. Listen to his words in 2 Timothy verses, chapter 4, verses 6 to 8. Paul says, "For I am already being poured out as a drink offering, and the time of my departure has come. I have fought the good fight. I have finished the course. I have kept the faith. And in the future, there is laid up for me the crown of righteousness, which the Lord, the righteous judge, will award to me on that day. And not only to me, but to those who have loved his appearing." Paul didn't say, "I'm investing myself in the Lord's work, not expecting anything in return." He said, "I'm doing this because there's something that is awaiting me, a crown in heaven which the Lord will award to me." He makes the same allusion in 1 Corinthians 15, verse 58. Notice how he closes this verse. "Therefore, be steadfast, immovable, always abounding in the work of the Lord, knowing that your toil is not in vain." He says to us Christians, there's something for you when you abound in the work of the Lord. God's not asking you to overexert yourself, to work overtime for no pay. He is saying there is a reward coming for those who invest their lives in the gospel of Jesus Christ. You know, the problem with most of our investments is we don't have a long enough time horizon. We invest for the next 10, 20, 30, 40 years ago, and we invest in all the wrong things. We invest in things that can either be stolen or lost or forgotten or worn out or left behind. No wonder our investments don't do any better. But the wise person is one who invests in those things which will never be lost, stolen, forgotten, worn out, or left behind. Think the kingdom of God. The truth is, we will be alive for the next 20 years, 200 years, 2,000 years, 2 trillion years. And God asks you and invites me to invest in his kingdom right now. He invites us to invest in a reward, as Peter says, that is imperishable and undefiled and will not fade away. It is reserved in heaven for you. As you find yourself in the twilight of Earth's existence, or perhaps your own existence, how are you responding to these last days? Are you allowing the cable news pundits to paralyze you with fear? Are you depending on some politician or some political movement to reverse the downward spiral of this country? Or are you simply just trying to ignore all the chaos and trying to take care of yourself and your family until the end comes? God has called you to a greater purpose than simply trying to eke out a living for yourself and trying to handle all of the problems that life throws at you. He has a bigger purpose for your life. God has invited you. He has enlisted you to be a part of an offensive force. An offensive force that is willing to stand up and push back against evil in our culture. A force that is willing to stand up and illuminate the world with the light of the gospel of Jesus Christ. As we see the twilight turn to darkness in our world, the opportunity, the need to do both has never been greater. You know, a lot of people are frustrated right now, and millions of people feel powerless. But today, you can do something tangible and powerful for the cause of the gospel. Today, I'm actively recruiting your personal engagement. Earlier, you heard me mention the In God We Trust matching challenge that's active right now. Because of this matching challenge in the amount of $1.5 million, every dollar you're able to give before the July 5th deadline will be automatically doubled in size. Remember that July 4th, 2026 marks something extraordinary, America's 250th birthday. And I can think of no better way to celebrate than with a gift that honors the God who made her great. When you give to the matching challenge, I want to send you our exclusive 250th commemorative edition of America is a Christian Nation. It's a stunning

0: full-color volume that tells the story of a nation born on its knees, built on God's word and sustained by the prayers of his people. This is history worth holding in your hands. And then, as a bonus, I'll also include the In God We Trust DVD and the patriotic MP3 format audio disc. 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That's why I'm so excited about the In God We Trust Matching Challenge. 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Here's David with all the details.
1: 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Again, that's P.O. 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I'm David J. Mullins. Will Christians in America face persecution in the coming years? Dr. Jeffress addresses this subject next time in a message he calls Christians in the Crosshairs, here at Monday on Pathway to Victory. 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
1: Good afternoon, ladies and gentlemen. It is Friday. That means it is Open Line Friday.

0: That's right, on Fridays on the Pastor Scott Show, you can call about anything you want. 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It can be a Bible question, spiritual question. It can be something in the news. 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
1: Tonight, the biggest World Cup ever is finally here. An electric scene in Mexico City, with the home team putting on a show against South Africa, scoring the first goal. Early this morning, crowds started lining up, a sea of green with a lot of love for the home team.
2: But see how fast it takes to get a chant going. Okay, están listos?
3: Ready?
2: Mexico!
3: Mexico! Mexico!
1: Some fans flying thousands of miles, all the way from New Jersey.
2: Have you ever been to a World Cup game before?
4: I never been. It was a dream come true.
3: Yes.
0: Well, the World Cup is here in Southern California and North America. Did you know about this?
5: You got an attitude with you, I'll tell you that.
0: You know, it's an amazing thing that soccer or football, as the rest of the world would call it, is so huge in the whole world and not as big a deal here. Why do you think that is? Are you watching the World Cup? Are you going to any games, Jose? You thinking about it? Is this a thing for you? You're going to be caught in the traffic for sure. That's going on.
6: No, I'm not going to watch.
0: No.
6: I mean, I'm Mexican, so my dad and people I know, they're watching the World Cup because Mexico played yesterday.
0: And they won yesterday. It's a big deal.
6: They won yesterday, but even then, I'm like, I'm not interested in this. I just find the sport just to be a little too slow for my liking.
0: Why is that, though?
6: Games can end 0-0. You have to wait the whole game, and then they go to penalties. I just find it too slow.
0: See, I'm with you, too. And then the clock runs out, but the game keeps on going. I don't understand that part of it either. But anyway, the World Cup is here. It's a pretty big deal for most people. I've been asking people around here. Some people are wearing jerseys around here, and so they're totally into it. I went up the elevator with a guy. He was looking at it on his phone in the elevator. He couldn't take himself away from it yesterday. And then I asked two other guys in here today, and they didn't know, A, what the World Cup was, or B, why that it was happening here. Now, it's a pretty big deal. Are you watching the World Cup out there? Why do you love it, or why do you not like it? Or maybe the question is, why are Americans less into it than we are other sports? In particular, because the whole world, this is a really big deal globally. 888-528-2557. 888-528-2557. 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It's Open Line Friday. You can call about anything you want on Open Line Friday. So you can talk about the World Cup, but you can talk about anything else. 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
7: Hi, how are you, Pastor Scott?
0: I'm fine, Mike. How are you?
7: I have a question for you.
0: Yeah.
7: I got a two-part question. Do you think we're saved by our own work of doing good here or on the earth, or are we saved by the belief in Jesus?
0: I believe that you're saved by belief in Jesus. It's got to be true. You can't, you know, it's not just words you say. You have to believe it in your heart. But I believe that That's in fact what Christianity is. It's how Christianity differs from every other religion or philosophy, is that your salvation comes because of grace.
7: Okay. The next part of the question is, how can you be involved with sanitary metals?
0: All right. Somebody doesn't like that company, but you know what? Let's go on to the next one. 888-528-2557, 888-528-2557 is the number. Jim in L.A., welcome to the Pastor Scott Show.
8: Yeah, hi, Pastor Scott. I'm Jim. I've been around a long time. I'm in my 70s. I've taken to wearing a wedding ring on my left hand because I'm left-handed, And I can tell you right now, it stops me from the temptation to be sexually promiscuous.
0: The wedding ring stops you? So you're single?
8: Yeah.
0: And does it stop you because other people are, you know, are you like a handsome guy and everyone's checking you out, Jim?
8: Well, yeah, I'm a handsome guy and everybody's checking me out. But I'd say a significant percentage of people who were one are not really married. And I went to see a Christian man therapist about this subject. And he told me he knows people who've never been married and they wear a wedding ring.
0: Well, I suppose that's out there. I know some ladies who wear a ring and they're not married just to keep the guys from asking. Although, in the world today, I'm not sure that that stops a lot of people, unfortunately.
8: Well, what's good for the goose is good for the gander.
0: Well, Jim, whatever it takes for you to follow Jesus in your life, I would say you go ahead and do that.
8: I'm going to, and I've been doing it for quite some time, and I'm happy about it.
0: All right. Well, I'm glad that works for you, Jim. Thanks for calling the Pastor Scott Show. 888-528-2557. 888-528-2557. 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And like you said, you know, on Fridays, you know, this, it can go like, any direction on the show tonight. So back to the soccer thing, since that's a big deal. I kept seeing all these signs on the freeways. Maybe Jose, you saw the signs on the way here saying, hey, on June 12th, you know, take the train. Basically, it was saying, you know, use, and I thought, is that like one of those free days where, you know, they're encouraging everybody to take the train? There's like one day a year where it's free transit day and you can take the train or the Metrolink or whatever. And, you know, the funny part is, I didn't realize until today. It's like, oh, the World Cup is today and they're trying to keep people off the freeways. It didn't clue into me at all what June 12th was. And at the same time, there's a lot of you out there where you've been looking forward to today for years. Because you get to go to the World Cup game, you get to see all kinds of different things out there. You know, it's an interesting thing, I think, that soccer is not something that Americans are into as much as the rest of the world. Why is that? 888-528-2557, 888-528-2557. And are you going to a game? 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
9: About listening to Relevant Radio, and I called this morning and basically talked about how they confess to a priest before they take communion or the Eucharist, and what, like, there's, I don't know.
0: You mean how Catholics will do that? Relevant Radio is a Catholic radio, right?
9: Oh, I know, I do.
0: I'm just making sure our audience knows.
9: No, okay, yeah, it's a Catholic broadcast, and it's a, you know, yeah, nationwide. But anyway, I just like to listen to hear the differences and how they justify what they base their faith on and their practices. So they believe that you need to be worthy. Remember, it says somewhere in the Bible, you probably know this, where it says, do not take the Eucharist or communion unworthily, or you damn, yeah, or you keep damnation on yourself. I'm not sure where that is. But also, that where do they scripturally, and the Orthodox believe too, in transubstantiation, they call it a great mystery. I just wonder, by Christ saying, this is my body, this is, do they use it from that scripture? From,
0: you mean, is that the reason that Catholics will have you confess, do confession to a priest?
9: Well, it says to confess to other believers, I believe, somewhere in,
0: yeah,
9: the Bible.
0: James 5 tells us to confess your sins to one another.
9: Right. I mean,
0: yeah. On that one, maybe some Catholic people can talk about it. There is a history of doing that, where you go to the priest, and the idea is the priest was kind of your advocate between you and the Lord. The priest in tradition, Catholic tradition, serves as Christ's instrument and can absolve you of your sins and sort of say that. The Bible doesn't talk about that at all, I think, in the context that that's there. Once again, it's a tradition. So an interesting thing, as a Protestant minister, in fact, the church where I was at for so long, the other end of the street is a very large Catholic church, and we're both on sort of bookends of a street, and the street doesn't go anywhere. It goes from one freeway to the other, and there's nothing, you know, beyond where our churches are. And so I would often have Catholic people come in because they thought it was the Catholic church, because they knew it was at the end of that street, and they're just on the wrong end. So the interesting thing was they would come in sometimes into my office. They'd confess sins, which is fine, but then I would have us go to the Lord directly with it. And I think that it's important to do that. I think it's helpful sometimes to, often to confess your sins to other believers, but not in a way that is sort of structured or mandatory. There are some groups out there that sort of force you to get up in front of everybody and tell everybody your darkest deed, and I don't like that. You know, but I think that we, you know, the scriptures definitely say to confess your sins to one another. You know, I think that's a healthy thing, but you can go right to the Lord, with your confession.
9: As we believe in, and you know, as Protestants, I think many denominations, but the Orthodox do it as well. The Orthodox, Eastern Orthodox Church does that. So what about transubstantiation? Why do they?
0: With the idea that the body and blood of Christ literally turns into the body and blood of Christ?
9: Well, obviously it doesn't, but they believe like somehow spiritually that it's more. And we can believe this as Protestants too, right? That it's more than just
0: some
9: symbolic.
0: Protestants believe that, yes.
9: That it's like you got to take it reverently and be, you know what I mean, and pray and think.
0: So, what's your biggest concern about it?
9: Just that, you know, they somehow believe literally that. I don't know. I mean, I'm trying to figure it out myself. I mean, it seems very important. They call it some holy mystery, but it, you know, but
0: yeah. Well,
9: I think it should be more than just symbolic. You know what I mean? It should be, he said, do this in remembrance of me, but can't it mean more than just like flippantly consuming? We only do it once a month in our Presbyterian church.
0: Yeah.
9: I mean, I wish we did it more often, more, you know, like once a week.
0: You know, there's different views in Protestant churches will have different views on it, and some. There are some who would say that it literally changes its actual, you know, into spiritually, in like a mystery, like you say. Some will say that, you know, it remains bread, it remains wine. I think most say that. Some will emphasize that you need to be aware of Christ's presence in your life when you're taking communion or Eucharist. And, you know, if you look it up, you'll find, you know, some different view. But most Protestants see it as metaphorical, but very important, because Jesus instructed us to do it in remembrance of him. So it's in fact, if you use the word sacraments, Catholics will have, I think, seven sacraments, and it'll include marriage and baptism and Eucharist and some other things. Most Protestants have two sacraments if they use that word. It's baptism and communion. And the reason is because those are the two things that Jesus instructed you to do.
9: Yeah. He didn't make it exclusive to priests either. I mean, to baptize, he said, go out and baptize in the name. You know what I mean?
0: Yeah, I believe if you're a Christian person, you can do that.
9: Yeah.
0: You know, you'll find people who disagree. But what I would, with these kinds of things, I would say always head to your scriptures. You know, just find in the Bible, what does the Bible actually say? And in things that are loaded with tradition of 2,000 years of church history, you know, sometimes the traditions are pretty good ones, because they remind us of the reason that we're doing these things. And, you know, I think the jeopardy with the Eucharist or communion in churches is that it becomes a routine and everybody forgets, and you're not really doing it in remembrance of Christ. You're doing it because it's the first Sunday of the month, or however your schedule is, right? And some churches now do it every day, every week. Some churches do it random. You know, it's not on any particular schedule. They do it when it fits. There are some who do it quarterly. You know, the Bible doesn't give an instruction on how often, but whenever you do it in remembrance of Christ.
9: Right. They also, I think one good thing that they do that is disciplined is like the rosary, because it's a disciplined prayer. If you do it every day, I mean, that can get routine too, but I mean, just to stick to it makes it you kind of be disciplined in prayer, even though you're repeating a lot of the same things over.
0: Well, Kurt, you know, on these things, there's a lot of things that can become routine and we forget why we do them. That's why I think
9: that's why a lot of Catholics leave their faith. Because it becomes so ritualistic.
0: But there's a lot of Protestants, to be fair, who have the exact same service order for 50 years. And you know what? A lot of Protestant churches say the Lord's Prayer, for example. I think it's great, but if you just say it and you forgot that you're praying to your Father in heaven and you forgot what you're asking in that prayer, then it loses its meaning and purpose. So, you know, with these things, with the differences, stick with the Scriptures. Make sure that you hold the Scriptures up as authoritative on all of these things. And you might find that you agree with different groups here and there differently, but focus on Christ, his death and resurrection for you. That is the most important thing.
9: Amen. Hey, I was ahead of my time. I played for Taft High School in 1977, 1 year.
0: You played
9: football, soccer.
0: You played soccer. Yeah, I played 1 year in my
9: German.
0: High school.
9: Oh, awesome.
0: 1 year I
9: Good
0: played.
9: For you.
0: All right, Kurt, thanks for calling
9: football
0: the Pastor.
9: Football in German.
0: That's
9: Thank
0: right.
9: You.
0: Thanks for calling the Pastor Scott Show. It's open line Friday, 888-528-2557. Daniel in Calabasas, welcome to the Pastor Scott Show.
10: Hey, Pastor Scott. You know, I thought the same thing when I was driving on the freeway. It was like saying, take the transit on June 12th. And I was like thinking back, you know what? Is it National Bike Day and not to use any type of admissions?
0: That's what I was thinking. I all week long it's been up there. I've been racking my brain. I didn't figure it out until today.
10: I know. I mean, you know, I thought that it was going to start on June 16th and not June 12th for the FIFA World Cup.
0: Yeah.
10: And I was like, okay. So I guess they want to clear up the freeway for people to get to the game, I guess. You know?
0: They do, and that's a really good thing. If you can avoid the freeways probably the next couple weeks, that's probably a good idea around here.
10: Yeah.
0: Yeah.
10: Well, I think that, you know, the whole thing about how you were saying why are people really into it or not into it, I mean, the thing is, I think that because it's every 4 years, and not everybody is, like, really into soccer because, like, you have to kind of be tune into it, and it's like, if it's out of sight, out of mind, kind of like the Olympics, you know.
0: Yeah,
10: like when the Olympics roll around here in 2028, everybody's going to be talking about it, but right now nobody's talking about it, you know?
0: Well, I think that's true maybe with the World Cup, but there are soccer fans, football fans, who are diehard all year round, just like American football fans or baseball, basketball. You know, there are football fans right now who have paid attention to the draft. They're already getting ready for the season, and they're thinking about football all the time, American football. There's a lot of people worldwide, that's how they think about soccer. Whenever the break is, you know, that's and it's just an interesting thing that in the United States, it just is not as big a deal as it is in just about every other country in the world. And maybe it's because we have all those other sport options. That could be it.
10: I mean, you know, the thing is, like, we're watching basketball and football and all that, and that's like 8 or 9 months out of the year. The soccer, that, I mean, I think usually, you know, no offense to anybody out there, like the Hispanics are really into the soccer and they watch it on their, like, broadcasting, like Telemundo or something like that, and they're all diehard, like, watching it all the time. And no offense to the guy that works with you, what's his name?
0: Jose,
10: yes. I know, Jose, you're not into it because I just heard it from the beginning of Pastor Scott's show. And, you know, the thing is, I know that you're saying that it's kind of slow because they're not really technically making a lot of points. It's kind of like, why is the NHL also making like 1 or 2 points in the whole 90-minute game? And it's kind of too slow for that, you know?
0: Yeah, but they're on ice, and it's more like 4-3. They make some more goals, and it's constantly moving, plus they punch each other in the face sometimes, and then they get 5 minutes for fighting. You know, it's
10: exactly. So the physicality of that, you know, of like more being aggressive, and the American football, which they're tackling each other and everything, is more tuned in for the folks that like to watch that type of sport.
0: I guess so.
10: And the soccer, you know.
0: Daniel, Daniel, I'm about out of time, but I got to go to a break here. I appreciate your call. 888-528-2557. We were talking on Open Line Friday about why some people like soccer and other people are not into it, you know. And I'll tell you what, though. I went to one of these World Cups a long time ago now, several years. Somebody took me to an Irish pub and we watched the World Cup. Those people are crazy, and I had a great time. It was awesome. 888-528-2557. Angie, Bobby, Donna, others, I'll get your calls as soon as we come back on Open Line Friday, Pastor Scott Show.
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0: 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You can talk about something in the news, something fun, something serious. We will go back and forth, and whatever it is, 888-528-2557. Bobby on the 105 freeway. Bobby, how's the traffic on the 105 today?
1: The 105 was not too great, but I'm on the 605 now, and it was pretty good for a bit.
0: All right.
1: I'm heading away from SoFi. I work down by SoFi.
0: Yeah, World Cup's at SoFi tonight, so that's what we've discovered what all the warning signs were about.
1: Right. So anyways, I wanted to give a shout-out to Mom's Donuts in Hawthorne, a couple of miles away from the game. Family-owned donut shop, really nice people, great donuts.
0: So you're hanging on from our topic last week where we asked people what the best donut is.
1: Yeah, I wanted to call in last time, but it was a little late by the time I was trying to do it.
0: I understand. You know, it's hard to not talk about donuts. It's a very difficult thing. You had to carry that with you all week. Did you stop over there at Mom's in between now and then?
1: Twice, yes.
0: Yeah, I figure you did. Okay, well, maybe people going to the game will check out, where'd you say it was?
1: Hawthorne on the corner of El Segundo and Crenshaw.
0: Mom's Donuts.
1: Right.
0: All right. Well, you better get cooking, Mom. Everybody's heading over there. Did you have another comment that says here about soccer?
1: Yeah, it actually can be a very fast game if you understand defense, offsides. If you got a powerful defense and a strong offense, it's probably going to be a really good game. And a 0-0 can be a very exciting game.
0: You know, it's super exciting towards the end. I think, though, that people aren't watching all of it. So I'm a baseball fan, see, and people think that's slow and boring, but not if you know what's going on, you know, in between pitches. There's a lot happening. But if you don't see it, then you don't like it. And I think that's where a lot of people are. If they're not big soccer fans, that's probably where they are. But I'm sure you're right. That's what people who are watching soccer, they love it. Bobby, thanks for calling the Pastor Scott Show. Angie in Compton, welcome to the Pastor Scott Show.
2: Hi, Pastor Scott. How are you?
0: I'm good, Angie. How are you?
2: I'm well, thank you. You know, you hit on the reason Americans are not as into it like the rest of the world, and you said what I was going to say, there's many other sports that we have, and we pay attention to those more so. So we're kind of spoiled, see.
0: Yeah, you might be right about that. We got football, American football. We got baseball, basketball, hockey. I mean, yeah. You know, somebody said, hey, why don't we do soccer on ice skates and give each other sticks and a little round hard piece of rubber and slap that at each other and see how that goes. And everybody thought that was a great idea.
2: And see, they should also include women's basketball because those women play really hard and they should earn as much as the men do.
0: Well, you know what? Maybe one day they will. Maybe that'll happen one day.
2: Mm-hmm. I hope so.
0: Angie, are you do you live close to SoFi over there?
2: It's about maybe 14 miles away.
0: About 14 miles away, so not too close. But I was wondering if you're feeling any traffic or a lot of people in town for the.
2: No, see, I live in the best part of L.A. See, Compton. You can get anywhere you want to within 45 minutes.
0: That is true.
2: Oh, west.
0: That's true. All over the place. You know, some parts of L.A., it's far away. You know, you don't think of it as far away, but right there in Compton, you can get anywhere in 45 minutes.
2: That's right.
0: Angie?
2: I love Compton.
0: I'm glad. Angie, thanks for calling the Pastor Scott Show on Open Line Friday. 888-528-2557. 888-528-2557. On Open Line Friday, and call about anything you'd like. So Bible question, spiritual question, something in the news, 888-528-2557. Donna in Culver City, welcome to the Pastor Scott Show.
22: Hi, good afternoon, Pastor Scott. Thanks for taking my call.
0: Hi, Donna.
22: I have a question for you. I'd like to know what your thoughts are about what the Bible says, if anything, about people claiming to have near-death experiences and going to the other side.
0: Ah.
22: Coming back to tell us what it's like. What is your thought about that?
0: Well, I've got a few different thoughts. The Bible doesn't really describe that. That doesn't mean it doesn't happen. You know, there's nothing in the Bible where, you know, it describes somebody floating above their body, you know, looking down or looking through a tunnel or walking towards the light or seeing deceased relatives or all those kinds of things, right, that people claim that they see at different times. You know, the Bible deals more with the fact that one day you're dead, and there will be judgment. You'll stand before Christ and heaven and hell and those things, right? So, you know, in the Bible, when you have somebody return from death, you know, Jesus, of course, walked around, but Lazarus or the widow's son, you know, a couple of resurrections there. There's nothing recorded about what was going on in the meantime. You know, I kind of think that Lazarus might have been annoyed. You know, he would, if he had any knowledge of what's going on, right? We don't know. What I would say is this, when I think about people reporting those experiences, number one, we don't really know. That's number one. But number two, sometimes I hear those stories and I think they might reflect genuine spiritual realities, meaning, you know, something really happened. We know that God is capable of giving visions. We know that there is, you know, something to sort of the dimensions between body and spirit, right? That's something that happens. Sometimes I think people had a dream and it's not really an experience. Occasionally, I think people make it up because they want to sell a book or something, you know, so I'm a little skeptical about some of those things, especially when that is involved. But, you know, there are some experiences where people, I read a book and the guy who wrote the book was not a believer. He was a doctor, actually. He was not a believer. He got in some accident and was in a coma, and he talks about his near-death experience. And he ultimately got saved. And the reason he got saved was because, as a scientist, he said, as a doctor, he believed that because the part of his brain that was damaged was the part that they used to believe is where your consciousness hung out. That was the part of his brain that was gone. And he thought there's no way he should have any consciousness at all. No dreams, no memories, no experiences. Well, what happened to him is that he had memories of conversations that happened in the room while he was in a coma. Like, he was occasionally aware of different things, and he had the ability to see certain things. This is him reporting, and he knew who had come. He knew what had been said. And so the first thing that he did was he realized that whatever consciousness he had, see, other people came in and they said, yeah, you're right. How did you know that? Right. So it's always interesting to me when there's some confirmation from somebody else about your experience. Right. Because that says it's not all in your heads. You did, you know, hear whatever was going on. And it might just mean we don't really understand how the brain works and how comas work and all of that. But from his perspective, he took it as, no, there is an afterlife, and I was on my way. He decided he believed in God. He thought that the Lord sent him back, and he got saved. And, you know, if those stories are true, if that is, by that, I mean, I believe this guy thinks it's true, but if that reflects the spiritual reality of what he went through, then I think God doing that for his own glory and bringing someone to Christ and somebody who can share the story and it brings people to Christ, which that guy does, I have an easier time believing that.
22: I'm inclined to agree with you.
0: Yeah. So are you asking for a specific reason? Did you have one of these experiences or somebody that you know?
22: No, you know, I'm just really into the Word of God, studying the Word, and, you know, just have a lot of questions like so many of us do, trying to understand, you know, what makes the Bible, you know, the sole Word of God. And it's just interesting. It just goes to show me just how fantastic God is when he created our brain, because of what you just said with that gentleman, you know, and I guess, you know, we don't really know. We'll know once we go and come back, then we'll figure it out. I guess we'll know then.
0: Yeah. You know, and most people go and they stay there, right? Wherever they're going. But I think that spiritually you have to believe that that your consciousness, your soul, if you will, it goes on, right? That whenever we pass away, that's not the end. That's what we believe as Christians, that you will go and stand before the Lord. You will be judged. People who believe in Jesus will have everlasting life. And, you know, there's a pretty good idea that we would, you know, have some, see people that were loved ones in life. There's certain clues that we have about what it's going to be like. And I think most people in their hearts, most human beings in all of human history have believed that there is something after death, right? Almost everybody has. And I think that's because God put eternity in our hearts. I think we know. I think we know that there is something more. And, you know, the call to follow Jesus is right there for you. And the great part about it is that we're saved by grace. Otherwise, you got to earn it. And you got to die with your fingers crossed and die getting prepared to make an argument, you know.
22: Right.
0: And I think you're going to lose that argument. But if the only thing you're going to say is, Jesus died for me and died for my sins and resurrected, and I believe that, I think you're in good shape.
22: Yeah. Well, I'm inclined to agree with you. Well, gosh, I really appreciate, you know, your intake on it, because I agree with you. I believe the same thing.
0: Well, thank you, Donna.
22: So
0: and just always go back to scripture. And, you know, when people say stuff that they experienced something like that or the other things people experience, you know, sometimes they really believe that, whether it's true or not, I don't know, right? Because the Bible doesn't sort of confirm that. So we don't want to, like plant our flag in some dogma about yes or no, this happens. But we do want to recognize that there is, life after death, and you're either going to spend it with the Lord or without. That's what we believe.
22: Yeah. Well, I just want to say one more thing. You know, God, in my opinion, created everything.
0: That's right.
22: So, you know, and we're made in his image. So the fact that we think and we rationalize and we come up with ideas, and the scientists are so smart to have figured things out with their intelligence, God created their intelligence.
0: Yeah, I think God likes that. I think God likes that. And I think God likes the brain that he created in all of us. Donna, I got to go to a break. Thanks for calling the Pastor Scott Show. 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
3: Hey,
2: Daniel.
3: Pastor Scott, how you doing today?
2: I'm good.
3: All right. Hey, so I was earlier today, I took a break from work, and I was on TikTok, and there was a gentleman that had a live, you know, it's just to be brief and quick, he, you know, there's many people that will say that the Trinity is false, it's not in the gospel, and so forth. So I was able to respond to this gentleman, and we got, I was able to talk with him. You know, he accepted me to head of his discussion. And I told him, I said, hey, brother, can you please read 1 John chapter 5, 6 through 8? So I had him read it. And, you know, that's basically with the words, I'll read verse 7. For there are three that bear witness in heaven, the Father, the Word, and the Holy Spirit, and these three are one. So when I told him that, I said, you know, me being a believer in Christ, that I believe that those three are one. And yeah, he tried to go off his own knowledge, trying to say that this isn't. Because I asked him first, do you believe that the gospel is the true word of God?
2: And he's claiming there's no Trinity, Father, Son, and Holy Spirit, three persons, one God.
3: Yeah.
2: That's what he's saying.
3: Exactly.
2: Okay.
3: Exactly. Correct.
2: Okay.
3: So, him saying that, I told him, well, I said, for you, look, this is no judgment, but for you to say that they aren't one, you know, where are you getting your resources? How are you able, even if one, to claim that? And he's like, well, that's nowhere in the Hebrew or the Greek manuscripts. And, you know, guys will just pull up the Google and look up their answers that way. I said, look, brother. And he was getting pretty upset because I was calling him brother. I said, well, aren't you a brother in Christ? He goes, you're not my brother. You're of the devil. I'm like, oh, goodness. I said, you're already making claims to where I clearly read scripture to you, and you're now blaspheming, saying that I'm of the devil and that I'm not your brother. I said, aren't you a brother in Christ? He goes, yeah, but you're not. You're, you know, I was like, I felt the demons manifesting. I wasn't going to say that, but I was like, hey, dude, I said, let's be cordial. I'm just having a conversation. You have a platform where you're trying to teach people about the word of God, which you're not doing. I said, you're turning them away. You're basically, you're like a false prophet. And we were going back and forth with scriptures, which I appreciate, because that's where I'm going off of, not my own knowledge, but, you know, the word of God. And so it just became a heated conversation, and I was just, like, I was being cool. Like, I'm talking to you right now, I was being cool and collective. He wasn't appreciating. And then I told him, I said, brother, if you were of God and that you have the Holy Spirit in you, then you wouldn't be acting like this, you know, then he would question me, like, what are we supposed to do? What are the two commandments? And I told him, and he's going a lot of, well, then you need to keep the old commandments. You need to keep the Torah. I'm like, look, I think you're going a lot of Old Testament.
2: Where he's coming from.
3: I get it.
2: So what's your question for me, or your thought for me?
3: So in your case, since you're so well-knowledgeable and, you know, you're a great pastor, I love hearing from you, Pastor Scott. What is your take on the Trinity?
2: Well, my take on the Trinity is that the reason that most Christians will believe in the Trinity, and I believe always have since the start of the Christian church, since the apostles, is because it's basically a theological trap. The hard part about the Trinity is there's no Bible verse that says God is three persons in one God, and the word Trinity is not there, right? So why do we come to a view that God is three persons in one God? You know, and people argue about trying to find the best way to describe it. And the first problem is you can't really describe God and his makeup, you know, fully. So the best explanation we have is from the scriptures. And the scriptures clearly say that there's one God only. It clearly says that the Father is God, clearly says that the Son, Jesus, is God, and that the Holy Spirit is God. So if there's one God and it says that the Father's God, that Jesus is God, the Holy Spirit is God, Then it's Father, Son, Spirit, three distinct persons. And the doctrine developed because you really can't, Old and New Testament, get away from that, taking the Bible as a whole.
3: Yes.
2: And so that's I think, where you have to go. Then you go to the verses, what, you know, describe that. And, you know, it's interesting to me, probably the best verse is that, if you wanted just one verse, is in the Great Commission. What does Jesus tell us to do? How does he tell us to baptize people? In the name of the Father, Son, and Holy Spirit. And Jesus,
3: right.
2: You know, so.
3: And that's what I told
2: you. Yeah. So, you know, that's super Trinitarian there, that Jesus tells us that that's how you baptize. So you don't just baptize in the Father. You don't just baptize in the Son. You baptize in the Father, right. Son, and Holy Spirit. And I
3: just
2: think.
3: Just like that, yeah.
2: Yeah. So the Trinity is not three gods. It's not one person wearing three different masks either.

0: everywhere at the same time. You can't even scratch the surface of that. Even your best quantum physicist who begins to go down that road can't even comprehend really what they're thinking about.
1: I told him, I said, even in quoting Isaiah, and the Lord said, for my thoughts are not your thoughts and my ways are not your ways. I said, how am I explaining this to you? Look, we're humans. You're human. I'm human. We're not going to understand how God operates, right?
0: Yeah.
1: We have a mind of, yes, we are in the image of the Lord, but that does not mean that we can even fathom, understand the way how he operates and works, because it's out of not in our control and it's out of our understanding.
0: And it's okay, in fact, necessary that we can't. You know, one of the reasons you go and you worship God on Sunday is because he's worthy of your worship. And part of the reason he's worthy of your worship is because he's so much greater than you and I that we need to worship him. That seems to be very clear. You know, Daniel, one more thing.
1: Amen.
0: One more thing is, don't spend too much time arguing with people on TikTok. Maybe it's something you enjoy. That's one thing. Maybe you'll help some people. But some people, they just have an axe to grind, and it's not really about the Trinity. There's probably something else with that guy.
1: Exactly. Thank you, Pastor.
0: You know,
1: I think I try to go on TikTok and just spread the good news, like just doing my own studies and reading the Bible and just doing my lives that way. I just try to help him, but he attacked me. So I just said, okay, have a good day. I'm going to pray for you. God bless you. And that's it. I said, Father, forgive him because he does not know what he does.
0: Well, and you want to pray for him. And most of the time I find that people who are really hostile about things, it's probably about something else. There's a chip on their shoulder for something that's actually not even related to the topic that they're discussing. So keep that in mind.
1: Thank you, sir.
0: So, Daniel, thanks for calling the Pastor Scott Show. 888-528-2557 is the number. It's Open Line Friday. You can call about anything you want. 888-528-2557 is the number. There are, if you're not aware, I know that not everybody is using social media. If you are, give us a follow at Pastor Scott Show, at Pastor Scott Show. We're on TikTok and the rest of them at Pastor Scott Show. But something you should know about social media is that there's a lot going on in there. And your kids, especially the younger you are, the more likely you're going to sites like TikTok, for example, to get your news, to get your information about all kinds of things, including your faith. And you know, I've talked with people sometimes who come on and they'll say, you know what, I saw this guy on TikTok and it really rocked my world because he said he's a scholar of the Bible and he said something or other and he said this isn't true and yada, yada, yada. And, you know, one of the things I would remind you is that hopefully your faith is strong enough that some guy in a 15-second or 60-second clip on TikTok isn't going to ruin your faith. If that's the case, you really need to get into the Bible, right? And that's one of the reasons that you should know your Bible. There's some guys on there who are, there's one guy I follow on there who I would say 90% of what he says from looking through the Bible, likes to call himself a scholar of the Bible and this and that, is probably accurate, you know, to a certain degree. But the other 10% is way out there in his agenda. And he'll often say, you know, scholars agree. Well, the truth is the scholars don't agree on that particular point. You know, when somebody says, you know, scholars agree or studies say, well, what scholars? You know, the Bible is the most studied book in all of human history. More has been written about, more has been taught, more has been studied, more has been scrutinized about the Bible than anything else. And nothing is even remotely close to that. Millions of people over centuries have read the scriptures, studied them, argued about them. The same points that are being made are often the same points made century after century. And yet you find that the Bible stands tall, that even when the church or Christians have said things that are wrong, that turn out to be wrong in sort of reality, you know, the idea that the sun goes around the earth, maybe the Bible never says that. It was a doctrine that people came up with because it sounded true. You know, it sounds like, oh, God made the sun go around the earth. That's what I observe. That must be true. And the earth is the center of everything. Well, one day when somebody discovers actually the earth goes around the sun and there's a solar system and all the other planets are going around the sun and the moon goes around the earth. And the Bible never, that doesn't contradict the Bible at all. In fact, in some places it confirms more or less the Bible. Always go back to the scripture and keep in mind that the experts, the scholars, sometimes they're wrong. And, so don't be thrown because somebody throws a Bible scholar or they throw the idea that, they've got a bunch of letters after their name or before their name and they're some kind of expert and you must not be very smart. There's a lot of agendas out there. with the scriptures and agendas with

0: other things, and often it's somebody who is ultimately rejecting Christ. You know, God didn't come through for them maybe in some way in their life that they really wanted God to. And so they spend their time attacking his word. And there's often just another reason. So you want to pray for those people and don't be thrown by somebody, especially in a short sentence, that wants you to dump your faith because they've had some kind of epiphany about something or they read something in a book. 2,000 years of people studying the Bible, and it stands tall. All right, 888-528-2557. It's Pastor Scott Show. It's Open Line Friday. And call about anything you want. So call right now, 888-528-2557. We'll be back as the pastor.
1: This is Ed Morrissey of HotAir.com for Town Hall. The Iranian regime has waged war against the United States for nearly 47 years. The president clearly thought that we had sufficiently weakened the regime and he'd be able to strike a deal. Indeed, he spent 60 days trying, but the shootdown of our Apache helicopter may have changed things. The Iranian regime has given Trump plenty of reasons to walk away from the negotiating table, starting from the very first hours of the so-called ceasefire in the Persian Gulf. Vahidi violated the agreement from the very start, imposing an extortionate fee system for sailing through the international waters of the Strait of Hormuz and firing on commercial vessels that refused to comply. Trump has invested a lot of his credibility and trust in the IRGC's negotiations. Now, however, Trump sounds as though he suddenly woke up to the sunk cost fallacy, saying they've taken too long and now they will have to pay the price. I've said it before, I'll say it again. This war has to be fought to the finish. I'm Ed Morrissey.
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0: 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This year, KPRZ celebrates 40 years of faithfully proclaiming God's word here in San Diego. Thank you for walking with us, praying with us, and standing with this ministry. 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
6: Stocks end up a half of 1% today. Advanced led declines 2-1 and focused on hype for the SpaceX and Epic Hope. Halfway through the June, the market down 2% and up a half this week. And SpaceX IPO at 135 opened up 30% at 176, ending at 161, up 19%+. And Flipper's bailing out, public lined up to pay up and buy a spacesuit, whether it fits or not. Trump sees an epic end this weekend, but we've heard that one before. Oil prices, however, down 331, 82.85, near a two-month low, seem to agree. But the proof will certainly be in the signature and the capitulation on Hormuz. Bill Holland on Wall Street for Capers.
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0: Good afternoon, ladies and gentlemen. It is Friday on the Pastor Scott Show. That means it is Open Line Friday.

0: 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It can be a Bible question, spiritual question, something in the news you want to talk about, anything on your mind at all. 888-528-2557. You can call right now. And you know what? You can change the subject, too. So if we're talking about one thing and you want to talk about something else, on Fridays, we let you change the subject to something you want to talk about. 888-528-2557. All right, let's go to 1-1. Clip 1-1.
1: Elon Musk has become the world's first trillionaire as SpaceX jumps at the open well above $2 trillion in terms of market capitalization. He becomes the world's first trillionaire. What do you think?
0: SpaceX had its IPO yesterday, and billions of dollars were poured into that company, and stockholders, Elon Musk being stockholder number one, made a lot of money. And most people believe that he is now probably worth $1 trillion. $1 trillion. Can we even understand $1 trillion?
2: I don't know what you're talking about.
0: I don't know if we can even understand what $1 trillion is. $1 trillion is such a huge number. It's just a enormous number. Most people, in fact, a lot of people think that the reason that we can't wrap our head around the national debt, right, that the reason we just sort of shrug our shoulders at the national debt is because our brains can't handle how much $1 trillion is. And we're at $39 trillion, more than that, $39 trillion. Let me tell you something. Here's how big $1 trillion is. If you could spend $52 million every single day, $52 million every single day, that's a lot of money. I don't even know how to spend $52 million a day. How would you even do that? But if you did that, if you spent $52 million a day, and you did that every single day since the birth of Jesus Christ, you still will not have spent the $39 trillion federal budget deficit.
3: Humiliations galore.
0: That's how big it is. 888-528-2557, 888-528-2557. We'll talk more about the Elon Musk and SpaceX and what that means for that company, and you know, what it means for the vision of the future. How does one company end up with that much money? Something like 4,400 new millionaires or something were made because of that. It's an incredible thing. If you work there and you bought the company, company-owned stock, and it just went public, the danger I always think of those things is everybody could just retire right now in that company. 888-528-2557. It's Open Line Friday. You can talk about whatever it is you would like. Catalina and Glendora, welcome to the Pastor Scott Show.
4: Hi, Pastor Scott. Thank you for taking my call.
0: Yeah.
4: I have a question or your ideas. I've been out with Christians, and their response on tipping is they're not going to tip the server more than they give God. And my thing is, you're not tipping God. So what are your thoughts?
0: Well, my thoughts is the average Christian gives less than 2%, so that's a pretty lousy tip. The average Christian only gives 2% at their church is what I mean. So if they're only going to tip as much as they give God, well, then that's pretty lousy. So here's what I think. I think there's two issues here, and people can call in and we can talk about it. Are you a server? Do you work in a restaurant?
4: No, but I've been out with Christians, and that was their response as to tipping the server.
0: Oh, so they leave a lousy tip, and that's embarrassing, isn't it?
4: Well, it makes me feel bad anyway.
0: Yeah. See, I've been out with people who leave such a lousy tip, like maybe they've paid for it, and then I notice they leave a lousy tip, and I've gone back in and left a better tip. And it's just, I don't understand that. So in things that are customary, like tipping your server, I think it's important to tip well. I think that that person who's serving you, it's not just that person anyway. It's the busboy and it's the people in the kitchen, and it's sort of split, right, between different people. And it's how people make a living. And I think it's customary to do that. So my personal rule is I tip 20%. Now, if the service is really bad or they're really rude, maybe I drop it to 15%. because maybe it's not the server's fault that things are, maybe she's the one who's rude, but there's other people getting paid, right? You just have to think of it that way. And then I think from a, you know, standpoint of your Christian testimony, servers that I've talked to, they tell me that the worst time to serve lunch is Sunday afternoon because Christians are lousy tippers and they're all coming from church. You don't want your testimony to be that. So I would always tell my church, hey, when you go out to lunch afterward, tip well, because I don't want them to know what church you go to if you're tipping lousy. I don't want that to be our reputation. So I have that thought. Now, I have another thought. We've become a culture that's decided to tip everywhere all the time. And I don't like that. I feel like, you know, when you go out to eat somewhere or you go to a coffee shop or something and you order a $2 coffee and then they spin that thing around. They want you to give them another $2 or $3, where 10 minutes ago you never did that. I don't know that because that's not customary, like historically. I'm sure that person's not getting paid, but all they did was turn around, fill up a cup and hand it to me.
2: Exactly.
0: I don't think it's the same. In fact, I was in an airport recently and I went in one of those stores. I was going to buy some gum and I bought some gum and I had to scan it myself. I do the thing. I didn't even talk to a person and the machine asked me for a tip. And I thought, who in the world am I even tipping? And I'm like, no, you know, so it's gotten a little out of control. So on the one hand, I think relationally, when somebody is doing that work and it's customary to tip that person, I think you should tip that person well. I think that's an important thing. And I think it can reflect on your testimony, particularly if it's Sunday after church and you're all dressed up and they know you just came from church and now they know you're cheap. But the other stuff, I'm not sure that you have to do it at all. The stuff that's not customary. I'd love to know what people think about that. But does that help, Catalina?
2: No, it does. It makes me feel better. And the way I think is that I think it does affect a testimony. And again, it's that we're not tipping God. I think it's part of our worship. You know,
0: I think
2: to God.
0: I think that it's just... And servers will tell you that, they're making their own judgments about you at the table, right? If you're a rude customer, and then they happen to know you're at church. In fact, I'll tell you, I went out to lunch with this guy and he was a pastor and he wrote this little pamphlet about salvation and he wouldn't leave a tip. He would just leave that pamphlet and he would tell the server, hey, you know what? I'm actually not going to leave you a monetary tip, but I'm going to leave you this pamphlet that I wrote. And, this is worth more than any tip I can give you. And I was out with him one time. We were at a Red Lobster and I had eaten more than my fair share of those cheese biscuits. And he did that. And she was so nice to him as he's telling her he's not going to leave a tip. And instead, he's going to leave her this little booklet. And I walked out with him and I walked him to his car and said goodbye. And then I walked right back in there and I handed her a big tip. And I said, hey, I'm real sorry about that. And she appreciated it because the truth is she was ticked. Because that little booklet, it could get her into heaven, right? It's not without value. It was something well done, but it will not pay her rent. And I just feel like, you know, you can leave that booklet if you want to. That's great. But also leave a nice tip. I feel like that, right. I feel like that matters. So people can, debate that. I'd love to hear another side of it if somebody's got one. But for me, when you go out to eat, especially, leave a good tip.
2: Okay, thank you so much for taking my call.
0: There's my thought. All right, Catalina, thanks for calling the Pastor Scott Show. 888-528-2557 is the phone number, 888-528-2557. 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Biblical things, something in the news, anything on your mind. 888-528-2557. What do you think, Jose? Am I right on the tipping thing? You know, is... It used to be you only tipped, you know, mainly at a restaurant, maybe your barber, person who does your hair. There's a few places like customarily you tip. Now, you know, I think you get pulled over for a speeding ticket and then he turns the thing around. You got to tip the cop. We're not quite there yet, but I think we're close.
3: I actually have a funny story. So I used to go get my haircuts at like this all men's barbershop.
0: Yeah.
3: And it was like the week of prom. Uh-huh. So I tell the guy, I'm like, this is what I want. I show him a picture. And then he immediately, like, just gives me, like, a one down the middle. And I'm like, there's no saving this. You know, and he cuts my hair not the way I wanted it. And then he holds up the mirror. He's like, how do you like it? I'm like, I tell him, I love it. And I gave him a tip. And on the way home, I was crying.
0: Oh, no.
3: Because now I was bald. Week before prom.
0: Ruined your prom.
3: Yep.
0: You know, there might be times when you don't tip. You know, or maybe you feel sorry for that guy. Like you showed him the picture and then you get that.
3: Yeah.
0: Maybe he's not going to have a job very long and you felt sorry for him.
3: I usually give like at restaurants, depends on like how much the bill comes out to. If it's like less than 50, you know, $5, $10, or if it's more than that, I go percentage based.
0: Mm-hmm.
3: So, but like coffee shops or ice cream places, you know, I'm not going to leave a tip. I'm sorry. It's just, you're just making a coffee.
0: It's just, scooping it's a weird thing, cream. Right? Like they're still doing something for you, but we can't just tip everywhere.
3: Yeah.
0: Right? It's a interesting thing, when it comes to all of that. 888-528-2557. 888-528-2557. Open line Friday, 888-528-2557. Don in LA, welcome to the Patrick Scott Show.
5: Yeah, I thought I'd call in today and get my daily dose of masochism before you hang up on me. But I wanted to ask you a question.
0: All right, Don.
5: I wanted to ask you a question.
0: Yeah.
5: That miraculous game at Madison Square Garden the other night where the 29-point come-behind victory.
0: Yes.
5: Do you think that was an act of God?
0: Well, I don't know. You know, it's such an interesting thing when people kind of throw God into sports. You know, I have to believe God enjoys sports. Does he help a certain team with a little tip in at the end, which was great, or being behind? I don't know. I think it's an act of talent by that team and an act of will by a team. You know, I think personally, I think that winning teams usually are the team that has the heart to win. And they, you know, they get along, they're not fighting. You know, the Dodgers, for example, right now, they're one of the reasons they're winning is not just the talent. They've had real talented teams in the past where they came in third all the time, and it's because they didn't get along, is what I think. I think that talent is a big part of it. One day maybe I'll ask God what he thinks of, you know, does God, maybe people could also call if you think, does God like reach down and go, you know what, Miguel Rojas, today is going to be your day. And he hits that great home run. Is that God?
5: I do have an interpretation this year if you're interested.
0: Yeah, go ahead. What do you think?
5: Well, I think it's definitely a gift from God to the people in New York City who aren't exactly the greatest saints in the world. But after what they endured the night before with Donald Trump, shutting down all the block parties,
0: Don,
5: for a taxpayer paid snooze,
0: Don,
5: while everybody else was inconvenienced.
0: So you think, well, because
5: Obama,
0: Donald Trump
5: Obama was president for 8 years. He is a big NBA fan. He never once went to an NBA game because of the logistics nightmare with the court.
0: So you think Donald Trump was just rude to everybody to go to that game? Is there anything you would give?
5: Here's the problem with Donald Trump. It's not Donald Trump. It's us. If we have people have glommed on this guy as their ticket to political power because they're convinced of this idea that we have to have an official Christian labeling or designation to the country in order to avoid judgment from God or something.
0: I don't
5: like
0: think
5: that.
0: Most people think that. There are some people who think that, to be fair, but most
5: Christians aren't on board the idea. So it's a divisive movement, but they back this man who has destroyed so much of the world's order so far.
0: I don't think everybody agrees with that, and a lot of people, you know, we'll probably have to wait and see what things are like when he's gone in about 2.5 years. What are you going to call about after he's gone?
5: Oh, I won't be here. I won't be here.
0: Well, no, Don. Don, I hope that you're here, and I hope that in like 3 years from now, it'll be interesting to have your take on the legacy of the Trump administration.
5: He's not leaving office. I think he's the Antichrist. He's not leaving office.
0: Oh, okay. Well, I think he's leaving. He's not real popular right now. Don't you feel like the Antichrist is going to be super popular?
5: No.
0: Well, how are people going to follow the Antichrist if he's not popular?
5: Because they fear him. It says that they will worship him. That means they will fear him.
0: Yeah, I don't think so.
5: Because he's so powerful. Look at the way he's threatening the world economy constantly with this on again, off again game with Iran.
0: He's turning.
5: He doesn't know what he's doing. He's turning 80.
0: He's going to be 80 years old.
5: I'll be 80 in a year from now. That's why I'm not.
0: Well, maybe you should run for president. I heard Bernie Sanders is going to run. He's 84.
5: It's not. I'm not qualified to be president.
0: All right, Don.
5: He's a very rare person to be president. That's his problem. He thought he was. All right. Everybody that came before him was a big disaster. And he's got all the answers and the problems, and this is how.
0: Well, in three years, Don, I think we'll be able to say, you know, how well did he do, and we'll figure out where things are out then. I appreciate you, Don. It is Open Line Friday, so we do let you call about what you want to call about. 888-528-2557, 888-528-2557. 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
6: Pastor Scott, how are you?
0: I'm good, Bob. 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
6: I love your show. I am so glad Don called in with this story. I'm just going to be real quick and brief because God must have sent him to me. I'm not going to call the name of the business, a very popular business, but I walked in one day. I've been going there for 3 years, the same girl who cut my hair. And so when I sit in the chair, she had a certain look about her. And I just said, it looks kind of demonic there. I just made a joke of it. And all of a sudden, when she put the apron around me, she took the scissors and she had a heavy hit on the right side. I was almost bald on that side. So I looked at her and I thought, well, maybe she'll correct that. And it went from bad to worse. So just like him, I thought, well, okay, I carry a mirror and a little gel with me when I go get a haircut at this particular place. I gave her a tip. Just like he did, almost more than a haircut.
0: Just like Jose did.
6: I walked out. Yes, like Jose did. I walked out, and I had a mirror with me, and I looked in it, and I said, I hope this works out. So the moral of the story is I didn't go back to this place. And so everywhere I went for the last year, they all did the same cut that she did. I was just miserable. So God said, if you want to get a good haircut, go back to her and forgive her. So I said, okay, I will. And I went back, and she was gone, no longer there, which means I could go to the same place that trained their haircut stylist to cut the same way, and I was back in business again. I just really appreciate this story that you did. Thank you so much.
0: All right, Bob. Thanks for calling the Pastor Scott.
6: Pastor Scott, you're great. You're great.
0: Thank you, Bob. Thanks for calling the Pastor Scott show today, and I hope all of the rest of your haircuts are perfect.
6: They are, because I'm at the place again, that train, God said, go back and forgive her, and you'll get a good haircut.
0: Okay, so what happens if she comes back? Maybe she'll be there one day. You're going to have to deal with it, I guess, right?
6: No, I won't. I got a new guy named Lewis.
0: All right. You know, every time I get a new guy and he's really good, then he leaves one day, and it's very sad. I have to go to somebody else. Bob, thanks for calling. Thanks for calling the Pastor Scott Show. 888-528-2557. 888-528-2557. 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We were talking about a little while ago, Elon Musk is the first trillionaire. An interesting thing about that, you know, there's all kinds of... there's going to be a lot of people talking about that. Do you think Bernie Sanders is going to have to change his, complaint about billionaires and now start talking about trillionaires?
7: Everybody is corrupt.
0: He used to say millionaires, billionaires. And then he stopped saying millionaires because he became one. But now I guess he can say billionaires and trillionaires.
8: He's put the funk into dysfunction.
0: Oh, I hit the wrong one. I meant to hit that.
7: Everybody is corrupt.
0: Anyway, the thing is about this. Let me go to 1-2, 1-2.
9: Well, first of all, I'm not at all into this net worth porn. It's really something that I cannot get over. Elon Musk is a historic figure that is providing 140,000 jobs, that has changed an industry in cars, an industry in space, that is going to change an industry in data centers. So whether he has a stock portfolio that's $1 trillion or not is just not relevant. Now, having said that, what is relevant is the direct and indirect jobs he created and the many investors that he made rich, including many employees.
0: How many people at SpaceX basically hit the jackpot? So all the attention's on Musk, but how many people there? What would you say? The average person, going right down to a custodian at SpaceX, how did that turn out for them? pretty good. I'll tell you a little bit more about that when we come back. 888-528-2557. 888-528-2557. 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
11: This is John MacArthur welcoming you to Portraits of Grace. I remember reading about something called the cushion of the sea. The ocean's surface is often greatly agitated, but as you descend, the water becomes increasingly calm. At its greatest depths, the ocean is virtually still. Oceanographers dredging ocean bottoms have found animal and plant remains that appear to have been undisturbed for hundreds of years. Similarly, as a Christian, you can experience a cushion of peace in your soul regardless of your troubled surface. That's because you belong to the Prince of Peace. As you worship and obey Christ, His peace will continually reign in your heart and protect you from the emotional upheaval that circumstances might otherwise bring. This is John MacArthur, hoping you'll join me again for Portraits of Grace.
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3: Hey, Pastor Scott. Thanks for having me. I really appreciate it.
2: Hi, Isaac.
3: Hey, how you doing? So one of the things I was thinking about, you know, getting to know so many different denominations and Christian churches, and wanted to see why wasn't it just all come together for a single purpose of bringing people to Christ, you know,
2: yeah.
3: And just see that, you know, connecting more instead of, you know, being our own islands.
2: You know, I think that there's kind of two parts to that I think a lot on those lines. Number one, I think, you know, the first thing to keep in mind is, you know, how many churches would you say there are in Southern California?
3: Oh, man. I'd say thousands at this point.
2: It's actually thousands. Yeah, thousands of Christian congregations. But how many churches are there actually in Southern California?
3: Wow,
2: that's the trick question. The real answer is there's one.
3: That's right.
2: Right. So,
3: amen.
2: So we meet in different congregations. We have different traditions. There are some things that are doctrines that are so hard to reconcile that we split of those things, and you know, unfortunately, that's been the case ever since the beginning. That's why you know, the apostles are encouraging people to not get tied up into petty things in the church.
3: Absolutely.
2: Like you read about that in the Bible. And it's because of the fallenness. You know, whenever Jesus comes back, when we go to heaven one day,
3: yeah.
2: And we have the Feast of the Lamb, we're going to be sitting next to people from all the denominations. You know, everybody who believed that Jesus Christ is the Savior and died for their sins is going to be sitting at that
3: Amen.
2: Table, right? So, so on the one hand, I think, though, that God does use different traditions and different denominations actually to reach more people, right? Because there's a certain... I think there's just certain people who are going to fit in with a different way of doing it. And I think that's okay, right? I think in our division, God can use that to his own glory. And I think he does that.
3: I'm sorry to interrupt. This is what I feel strongly. I feel like the Holy Spirit is telling me that because I'm bringing this up to you and you have such a vast audience, that this is probably a great time to reach out to people from different congregations and say, hey, brothers and sisters, let's come together and connect, you know?
2: Mm-hmm.
3: And I would love nothing more because you said it yourself. There's only one church.
2: Yeah.
3: You know?
2: And so the second thing I was going to say, so on the one hand, I think God can use it the way things are going, even though it's part of our brokenness, right? The division.
3: Yes.
2: But the other hand is we need to get over ourselves and do more together. So
3: absolutely.
2: Imagine what more we could do if we did more together for the gospel or to serve people in our communities.
3: Amen.
2: You know, like most churches are doing something for the community, right? Most churches have a mission budget. Most churches are helping people. It's all good. Most churches are supporting, you know, rescue missions and things like that. But I think if we did more together, if we did more
3: Amen.
2: Together and we were not as worried about people, you know, maybe I don't want to do something with the church down the street because maybe their music's better than our music, or maybe their facility is nicer,
3: Amen.
2: Or maybe I like the pastor better, right? And you're going to leave my church
3: Amen.
2: And go to that one. Those kinds of things. I think we have to get over ourselves with that because I believe Amen. That the time now is to hook our shields together and stand firm against the evil one. And the more of us
3: Amen.
2: That can do that together, the better. So what I would say is pray about that. And for the little churches that are out there, if you can do something together, a missional thing, you know, a way of serving with the church down the street, do that and encourage each other. You know, maybe if there's a church that's really struggling down the street from your church and you're doing really well, maybe
3: Amen.
2: You should go down there and help that church a little bit.
3: Amen. Amen.
2: I mean, find out why they're struggling. Maybe they're struggling because they're not following the Lord, right? That, then you got to go down there and correct them. But, you know, I think there's a lot more that churches can do together. One of the things I love about our show and that what we're doing now is that we have people from all the traditions who call in who are part of our show. And I think there are amazing things that we can do together. So I think your thoughts there, Isaac, are good, but it's not that easy. So pray about it and pray that. And I think a lot of people are getting on board with what you're saying, though.
3: Amen. And the where this came from is because I belong to one church, and I remember I was having a hard time, and I just was seeking the Lord, and I went into a different church. I was just walking. I saw a church, and I just went in, and I talked to that pastor, too, and I was like, hey, you know, it'd be great, you know, if – and I told him what I told you, what I'm telling you now, and just, you know, where anybody from – it doesn't matter which congregation you're from – just to find, you know, support, you know, and just fellowship and support and fellowship in faith in Christ.
2: And, you know, when you have that fellowship and you focus on the things that you believe in about Amen. The gospel, maybe you disagree about the mode of baptism, or maybe you disagree about what kind of music you ought to have or something. Well, then on Sundays, go back to your congregation and worship the Lord that way. But during the week, go have a Bible study together. You know, go hang out together.
3: Amen.
2: You know, whenever we have big events like the Harvest Crusade, for example, how many churches do you think, you know, how many congregations are represented in that? 60,000 people at Anaheim Stadium coming up next month.
3: Yeah.
2: You know what? 1,000 churches are represented there. It's amazing.
3: Amen.
2: It is amazing. Amen. And you know what? They don't all turn around and go to Greg Laurie's Harvest Church. They go to churches yeah. all around the Southland, and that benefits the kingdom of God. So I like that. I think it's something more that we can do. Isaac, thanks for calling the Pastor Scott Show. There used to be this Christian newspaper. I think it's gone now because people don't have those newspapers, but they used to drop it off, and there was a church, and it used to have this advertisement in it, and the advertisement said, and this magazine's newspaper would only be read by Christian people, right? It's not something that anybody else is reading probably. If you don't go to church, you're not picking that up. And one of the advertisements was, is your church boring? Well, come to our church.
4: What's wrong with that?
2: 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Bible question, spiritual issue, something in the news, call now, 888-528-2557. 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
5: Hey, Pastor Scott. There was a ship that saved the guy out there, true story, out on an island. He had three little bungalows. By the time they got him, they said, what's the first bungalow? He said, that's where I live. What's the second one? That's where I go to church. He goes, well, what's that third bungalow? He goes, that's where I used to go to church.
2: Oh, that's a great joke, Rick. I've heard that before. It is so funny. That's my old church. And he's the only one.
5: Well, thank you, and ta-ra.
2: All right, Rick, thanks for calling the Pastor Scott Show. Yesterday we had, you know, tell us a joke, and I think Rick was on the list of people we didn't get to. So that's a pretty good one there. 888-528-2557, 888-528-2557, open line Friday. You can call about anything. We were talking about the IPO over at SpaceX making Elon Musk a trillionaire, and that's kind of all the news. And it's all the money. The thing is that kind of money, and same is true with billionaires, it's not like cash. They're not sitting on $1 billion in cash. It's all in the company. And so what's happened here, and I read this was in Fortune magazine, 4,400 people at SpaceX became millionaires yesterday. 4,400 people became millionaires who work at that company yesterday. That's an incredible thing. 400 of those millionaires are worth over $100 million. That's how much money is in that company. That's an incredible amount of money. And these aren't venture capitalists. They're regular people. They're just SpaceX employees. And it's welders and technicians and cafeteria staff and janitors. And it's because for two decades, the company paid every level of the workforce stock instead of higher salaries. And so what they did was you get your salary, but some of you work for a company where maybe there's internal company-owned stock, right? Or employee-owned stock. That's how they did it there at SpaceX. And so whenever the company gets sold, now you get to benefit. If you own that stock, your stock now is going on that IPO. And that's what happened. There's a guy named Juan Hernandez who immigrated from Mexico. He took a $28 an hour welding job in 2015. And they gave him $10,000 in equity grants and let him buy more shares. And now he has $880,000. That's an incredible thing. Not that the wealth is everything, but when you really do pay attention to your employees and all of that, before we get too critical of the billionaires and trillionaires, I think the Lord will deal with what they need to be doing with all of that. But one of those things, investing in your employees, if you have that kind of company, it's a good deal. And that certainly happened for a lot of those people. All right, 888-528-2557. One more segment of Open Line Friday and call about anything. We'll be right back in just a minute. Call me about anything now. 888-528-2557.
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2: 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It's our final segment. So call now, 888-528-2557. 888-528-2557 is the number you can call about anything you like. Bible questions, spiritual issues, something in the news, anything else on your mind, 888-528-2557. All right, Jose, I got this ethical question for you. I just got this voicemail randomly during the break. And it's from a realtor in our neighborhood, or who's selling a house in our neighborhood, inviting people in our neighborhood to come to the open house. Now this place is like two doors down from me. Okay, it's not far. I'm having an open house this weekend, but this is what it says. It says, I want to invite you to our open house this weekend. We'll be open Saturday and Sunday from 11 to 3. I'll have some delicious, clean donuts, fresh refreshments, and a raffle. I would love to have you stop by and check it out and say hello. Do I go there just for the donuts? Because what, I'm not really sure what, I'm not in the market to buy this place, but there's donuts. I don't know why she says clean donuts. What does that mean? Why would she have to put the word clean in there in front of donuts?
3: I don't know. Make it sound organic. But what if she's wooing you in with the donuts? So then you agree to go, and then she sends out like a bunch of new flyers. Come check out this open house. We'll have donuts, and now featuring Pastor Scott will be the guest speaker. Imagine?
2: Maybe so. I have a hunch, though, she called like everybody in the neighborhood with the same thing.
3: Well, does the house look nice at least? Because sometimes like people just go on Zillow and just look at houses they'll never be able to afford, but just to look.
2: Well, is it okay? Maybe this is part of the question. Is it okay to go to an open house and talk to the realtor inside and ask questions when you know you have absolutely no interest or possibility of buying that house?
3: Yes, because people do that all the time. It doesn't have to be houses. It's just, you go to a car dealership. Let me check out this car. You ask questions. And then you're like, you know what? Let me go talk to my wife or somebody, and right, I'll come back. And, you know, I'll definitely hit you up. And you never hit them
2: so
3: up.
2: So what's too far? Do you take a test drive, even though you know you're not going to buy this car? Not in a million years are you buying this car. Can I get a test drive?
3: Yes, I did that exactly. My mom took me to the Toyota dealership, tested out this car and everything, and then he showed me the price. And I was like, you know what? Let me go talk to somebody, and then I'll hit you up. Never hit him up.
2: But you were thinking about it until you saw the price.
3: Yeah.
2: See, I mean that you're just like, you know what? I've always wanted to drive one of those. I think I'll go over there and do a test drive, even though you have no intention of ever buying the car.
3: You know what? Just go to the open house, lay out. Is it furnished?
2: I don't know. I just got
3: this. If it's furnished, sit on the couches, sit on the beds, you know, pretend like you live there, but obviously you're not going to buy it.
2: Do you go in there and use the restroom?
3: Of course.
2: There's a lot of open house issues, I think, when it comes to all of that. But I've never been invited to go to an open house for the donuts and a raffle. Why would they be doing the raffle?
3: It's probably like, I don't even know, maybe like a gift basket.
2: Yeah, it's probably building her database, right, so that she can, in case one day whenever we sell the house, then she's the one we think of. That's probably it.
3: Yeah, right? Get your name out there.
2: And there'll be nice clean donuts.
3: Organic. They're probably going to be, it's not even going to be glazed. It's going to be, I don't even know.
2: See, that would make me not want to use her as, if it's not really a good donut. You know, I mean, if you're going to have a donut, you know, you got to go for all the gusto with that.
3: Maybe she's
2: probably better to not have one.
3: She's probably getting donuts from that place where the guy crashed his car into it. Isn't that
2: probably
3: in Simi Valley?
2: That place in Simi Valley where the guy crashed his car into it because he was tired of waiting for them to open in the morning. That place must have the best donuts, right? That might be it. 888-528-2557. It's open line Friday. A few minutes left. You can call about anything. 888-528-2557. 888-528-2557. We're talking about the trillion-dollar man, Elon Musk, a while ago. The Wall Street Journal had this article about how our brains can't understand a trillion. It can't do it. It said, a trillion is 1,000 times more than a billion. But let's be honest, I could have told you it was 1,000,000 times more, and you probably would have believed me. Not long ago, the word trillionaire only appeared in the Wall Street Journal as hyperbole. It was an obviously exaggerated way of describing an inconceivable fortune, like calling somebody a bazillionaire. That's pretty funny. But now that SpaceX is going public, it might be something we call Elon Musk. I guess he's just a bazillionaire anyway. So it goes in and it starts to talk about this and is trying to get our brain to wrap our mind around how much a trillion is. A million seconds ago, how long ago, Jose, how long ago do you think a million seconds ago? When was that? A million seconds ago.
3: Man, maybe, I'm going to say last month.
2: No, it's actually a lot longer than that. A million seconds ago is 1994.
3: Dang.
2: Were you even born?
3: No, I wasn't.
2: You have not even been alive for a million seconds. Can you believe it? That's how much a million is, right? That's a lot. Okay, so 1994, that's a million. I got that wrong. You're right, actually. A million is 2 weeks ago. I totally just read it wrong. A million seconds is 2 years. It's a billion seconds. I got to put myself in the Pastor Scott Show jail cell. I got that off there a little bit. All right. So a billion seconds ago was 1994. So 2 weeks ago was a million. 1994 was a billion. That's how much the difference is between a million and a billion. How long ago is a trillion seconds? When was that?
3: Okay. So you said 1994 was
2: 1 billion seconds ago.
3: A billion.
2: And so what's a trillion seconds ago?
3: A trillion.
2: What year is that?
3: I don't even know.
2: Guess.
3: I'm going to say 1993.
2: No, you know it's much longer than that. So how long ago was a trillion seconds? Let's throw something out there.
3: Before Jesus, Eric says.
2: Before Christ, okay. That's a pretty good answer, but the actual answer is 32,000 years.

0: that. 888-528-2557. They gave some other examples here. If you began stacking pennies, which I guess you could do because we don't make them anymore. You stack pennies, first 10, then 100, then 1,000. And you just keep stacking those pennies, and let's say it stays intact, and you just keep higher and higher. A trillion pennies, a million pennies will get you the height of the Empire State Building. A trillion would take you a couple thousand miles, about 1,500 miles, actually. But or a billion, I'm sorry. But a trillion pennies would take you to the moon and back twice. That's just incredible. See, I don't think we really grasp how much a trillion is. And the whole point of it is that when we talk about that, and in particular, the national debt, for example, trillions of dollars, the deficit every year is $1 trillion, people kind of shrug their shoulders, and it's because our brains can't handle it. That's the whole idea about understanding a trillion. If I gave you $1 million and you spent $1,000 every day, it would last 2.7 years. If I gave you $1 billion, it would take you to 2,740 years to spend it if you spend $1,000 every day. 2.7 million years, $1,000 a day for a trillion. That's incredible. See, that's just something that I think is really, really hard. So when we hear politicians talking about billions of dollars or trillions of dollars program, we're not grasping what that is. If you want to do some homework over the weekend, try to wrap your brain around how much a trillion is. It's just so much bigger than people can comprehend. And somehow we're going to have to do it because that's a really big problem out there. All right, 888-528-2557, 888-528-2557.
1: Well, this is a disaster.
0: Well, I know the national debt. It's a pretty big deal out there. No one's paying attention to that. We're spending billions of dollars. You can just think about billions and the billions that are being wasted in our state on all kinds of things. It's a lot of money. It's just. I think that part of the reason that groups get away with it is because it's hard for our brains to fathom it. Anyway, just some math to do for the weekend. 888-528-2557, 888-528-2557, Pastor Scott Show. Hey, we're together each and every day from 3 to 5 right here on the Pastor Scott Show. We are live. I want you to take a minute before we're done today and go over to our social media. 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At Pastor Scott Show, give us a follow. We would like to do more lives. One of the things we need is more people on Instagram. So we used to be able to do lives on Instagram. Then they needed like 1,000 followers, and we're close. We just need a few more. So take a minute. Do us a favor. Go over there, and we'll do more on there. We had a caller earlier talked about his the lives online, and we could do more that way. But they want that qualification level a little bit higher. So, yeah, follow us on Instagram, at Pastor Scott Show, and check us out. 888-528-2557 is the number. When we come back next week, we got a lot going on our program. And I also have you, hey, invite your friends to watch the Pastor Scott Show on Rumble or on YouTube and to follow us online as well. You got any plans this weekend, Jose? What you doing?
2: Going to the beach.
0: Hey, it's a perfect beach weekend.
2: Yeah, it is. Getting hotter. I don't like that.
0: You don't like that?
2: No, I don't really like the heat.
0: Yeah, well, the beach is how you get out of the heat, right, during the week?
2: Yeah, maybe get like a boogie board. Why ride those little like waves, I guess.
0: Do you order think, some food. Is it going to be more crowded because of the World Cup, or is it less crowded because of the World Cup?
2: You see, I feel like it's going to be the same. I just don't feel like people in America really care about the World Cup unless like you're visiting.
0: Well, there's all the visitors in town, yeah. I think, for that. So are they going to the beach, or is that not something you're going to do? I'd be curious about that. I guess we'll find out. Maybe we'll go to the beach as well. I remember when the Olympics were in town, we thought it was going to be crazy last time, 1984. I was a little kid, by the way. And we made the mistake. We thought the mistake was going to Disneyland. We thought everyone was going to Disneyland. But you know what? Turned out nobody went to Disneyland. It was empty. It was great. So maybe the freeways will be clear, whatever it is. All right, everybody. Pastor Scott Show, thanks for listening. We're on every day from 3 to 5. 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We will see you on Monday from 3 to 5. We're live every day from 3 to 5. Everybody have a great weekend. God bless. Good night.

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